0: The family is here for you. We have just a treasure trove of resources to help you in your marriage, help you do relationships better, help you be the best parent you can be. And we're here for you.
1: Mm-hmm. And Kevin Thompson is the married life pastor at Bayside Church in Roseville, California, just outside of Sacramento. And he and his wife, Jenny, have two children, Ella and Silas. And he meets with and counsels a lot of couples and families. And he's written a number of books. Today, we're covering, as you said, Jim, this really great little book. It's full of insights. Very quick read. It's called Love Styles, Why You Love the Way You Do and How to Change It. Learn more about Kevin and get a copy of this book at our website. And that's focusonthefamily.com/broadcast.
0: Kevin, welcome back. It's good to have you here.
1: Oh, thanks for having me. Great to be here.
0: You know, someone listening right now, one of the things I've learned sitting in this chair talking to experts and people that think deeply about marriage and parenting and relationships, etc., how many little things add up in our lives, especially when we're children, that shape the way we see the world and the way we process things. And that attachment theory I talked about a moment ago is, you know, it's a psychological term for what we observe in human development. And so much of what we learn is in our childhoods, and it can be positive or it can be negative or everything in between. Speak to that idea that, you know, the way I respond to my spouse today was something rooted in my childhood. That sounds like psychobabble.
1: Yeah. Psychologists have been talking about the last 50 or 60 years, this idea of attachment theory. But what I love about it is they really have discovered what Genesis 2 and 3 has long taught us.
0: Yeah.
1: And the reality that when sin entered the world, it deeply impacted our lives. And sin entered into the family. So it shouldn't be surprising to us that family is the most difficult place for things to be, because it separated the marriage immediately. And think about what happens in Genesis chapter 4. Immediately, the family is rocked in unimaginable ways. But I always think if family is the first place that sin entered the world, isn't that the place that God's grace could make the greatest impact?
0: Well, that makes sense.
1: And so the truth of the matter is this: a majority of the time, the fight I'm having with Jenny, the fight I'm having in the present, is actually a fight with my past.
0: Yeah. You know, for the person that may struggle to connect those dots, let's just look at an example of how that can happen. Do you have an idea or an example that pops up? Like how, for me, for example, I went through a lot of trauma as a child. You know, I lost my mom at 9. My mom and dad divorced when I was 5. She remarried, and then he left after her funeral. I was in foster care. I mean, there's just a lot going on for a 9-year-old at that point. Yeah. And I think if, you know, for Gene and I, where that would crop up is emotional attachment for me. I'd rather just avoid the pits. You know, I just want to pick myself up by my bootstraps and get moving. Who wants to wallow in grief? It's no good. Yeah. And, you know, Jean's helped me to be better in that way, where she says, you know what? Not everybody can do that. I'm not one of those people. You need to figure out how to sit with me in my grief. Mm-hmm. That freaked me out. But that's an example of what you're talking about, the things we learn in childhood, which for me was cover up the bad stuff and let's just go have fun.
1: Yeah, no doubt. So we're in the house the other day, have a couple of people over, and in the midst of conversation, Jenny said something I didn't necessarily like. I didn't say anything in response to that, but there was a look that was given of, hey, let's not go there in that moment. Friends left, and I could tell she was upset. We began to talk, and thankfully, 25 years into marriage, we can have some very deep conversations that years ago, this would have just been the cold shoulder for a while and tension for a while until something kind of broke. But now we just dive in. Hey, what is it? What's going on? And she very clearly and compassionately told me, the look you gave me, whenever you give me that look, I feel like I'm 4 again and I've disappointed my dad.
0: Mm.
1: That's what it goes to show of how the wounds that we have from our past. Here's the truth, Jim and John. The greatest wounds that we have in life are most likely caused by somebody who was supposed to love us and didn't.
0: Yeah.
1: Now, here's the thing. That's not necessarily a lack of intention. You could be like me, have these wonderful parents who would never do anything in the world to hurt you. But here's the truth. But love is more than just intention. It's skill. It's ability. It's availability.
0: Communication.
1: The truth of the matter is, in those earliest years of life, when our brains are being formed, and before we even know what love is, we're determining and learning what love is supposed to feel like. The truth of the matter is our parents are busy. Life is demanding. Think about my youngest child. He's born the first 6 years of his life. He has two parents who are working. Jenny owns an advertising company. I'm running a church. I'm writing. I'm doing all those things. He has an older sister with Down syndrome that's obviously going to demand more of our attention. During that time span, our next door neighbors, my grandparents, both die. Jenny's dad gets a glioblastoma brain tumor, dies within 8 weeks. Is it possible that as much as Silas's parents loved him, that he had needs that went unseen? Obviously so. Well, his brain is going to make an interpretation of what that means. So what attachment theory says is how our needs were met in the earliest years of life shapes how we view ourselves, others, and God. And that really becomes the autopilot of how we run all relationships until we recognize the autopilot. Then we're empowered to change it.
0: Right. No, that's a great way to look at it. Those are the imprints that we're given. It's the operating system that we learn quickly what life is about. And, you know, to move away from this idea that it's simply psychology, this is God's pattern in us. This is how he created us. Sometimes those are coping skills. You know, some of the funniest humorists are people that came from really bad traumatic childhoods because mm-hmm. they used humor to lift their spirits out yeah. of really bad circumstances. Mm-hmm. And so again, it's how do we see all these things? How do they operate in us? How do we function day to day? You have a story in the book that I thought was amazing. First, I can't even believe you did this, but in a remodel, it sounded like with your house, you drywalled over a thermostat.
1: Well, thankfully, this is never me because these hands have not seen that kind of work ever. Now, Jenny could do that, right? Yeah, right. So this is a couple early on. They're going to get married, and they bought a house, and they were going to renovate the house, flip the house basically during the engagement process, and actually worked out very well for them. I was kind of worried about that as an engagement process, right? But it showed the relationship was really strong. But in the midst of the process, one of the things they did is at some point they kind of took the old thermostat off the wall, but they just the facing of it. And so they never did unhook it or unwire it. And then before long, something got hung over it. And the next thing you know, they don't realize that there's a thermostat in their house that they're not operating off of. And so the one they think is working actually isn't what's determining what the air feels like in the moment. And so in that first year of marriage, they can't figure out the bedroom is hot in the winter, it's cold in the summer. They can't figure out what's going on. Well, what's happening is what's reading the room is actually not working properly. Yeah. And what they think is reading the room is something completely different. And I think that's a great metaphor for what happens in marriage, that our past wounds, and we all have them. This is not a book just for somebody who had a horrible childhood and upbringing. I had a great upbringing. Now, my parents did divorce, so there's some wounds that are there. But two parents who love me to this day immensely. We all have these wounds. And until we confront those wounds, until we deal with those wounds, they're going to deal with us. Because the truth of the matter is, you love today the way you were loved yesterday. Mm. Because that's just what feels natural to you, what seems right to you. So why is it that you probably think, Jim, to some extent of, let's just move on. Let's go have the fun. Let's go do the fun stuff. Ignore you were hurt. Okay, well, let's make it better. Instead of sitting there in the midst of it. Well, you probably came from a house in which that was kind of how you learned to adapt. That if I can do this, I can move on. Maybe my needs won't be totally set and met if I express this pain. Mm. And so let's not express it. Mm. Well, that creates in your brain now the pathway that feels natural to you. And you just think that everybody views life that way. And then we get in a relationship and we realize they don't.
0: Mm-hmm. You know, Kevin, the longer you live, hopefully the more you realize it's like this is so baked into this life's experience. Mm-hmm. You got half a loaf. Mm-hmm. I mean, it's like the Lord has totally set this thing up to where you're not complete. And, you know, sin entering the world, I think, has created that. So we are literally like half a loaf. Yeah. We think in one specific way. And even in marriage and the courtship idea, we're attracted to that person typically because they possess things that we do not. So my wife's an introvert. I'm the extrovert. Mm-hmm. But this idea of the Lord saying the two shall become one flesh, it's like two halves come together to be whole. And how do we open our hearts up to appreciating that rather than it irritating us?
1: Well, that's the funny thing here. It's the beauty of how God uses our brokenness to actually be the process to heal us, right? Yeah. And so our greatest wounds in life were most likely caused by people who were supposed to love us and didn't, not a lack of intention, but just availability. But God so often heals us by pouring his love through somebody who didn't have to love us and yet chose to do so. Mm. First and foremost, that's Jesus. Mm-hmm. And then for me, secondarily, that's Jenny. So as Jenny is loving me when she doesn't have to, it begins to play a healing role within my own lives. And what she's doing is she's wooing out of me now the fullness of who God created me to be. Yeah. But you think about the guy, let's go gender stereotypes. Uh-huh. So you have a man and a woman, a man who's very kind of avoidant, a woman who's more anxiously attached, kind of run by her emotions. Why is it that they're drawn to each other? Well, they're drawn to each other is this man created with emotion sees her and how free she is to express it. And internally, he desires that, but he doesn't know it, but he desires that.
0: Right.
1: She can kind of feel maybe sometimes overrun by her own emotion, sees his stability, and he's right. A rock. Oh, I wish I could be like that. And they're drawn toward each other. But here's the problem. As soon as they're in relationship now, those pathways, if they don't heal them, those pathways actually set them up for what's going to happen. So here's what happened. She's prone. Now, the genders here could switch very easily. I'm more anxiously attached, so I play that role in our relationship. But let's go gender stereotypes. The anxiously attached spouse is prone to see any form of separation or as abandonment. So they're always kind of attuned to, are you upset with me? Are you mad at me? Are you doing something like that, right? Somebody with an avoidant pathway now is always afraid of being encroached in upon, that you're going to hinder my freedom. Right. Mm-hmm. And so they're always looking for, are you trying to get too close to me, too much intimacy? So now this couple is in a relationship and one of them is triggered in some way. He could walk in just tired and she goes, oh, he must be upset with me. So now she needs reassurance. Yeah. Well, that scares him. That's going to be too demanding. I'm already exhausted. That's going to be too demanding.
0: Smothering.
1: So he takes a step away, which causes her to spike emotionally to chase after him. And now they're in this pattern of pursue and withdrawal that could happen for a day or 2 weeks or whatever. Well, finally, that's exhausting. But finally, they reconnect. And the moment they reconnect, she thinks to herself, oh, we've had an emotional breakthrough. It will forever be this way. And he thinks to himself, oh, I appeased her. I'll never have to do that again. And they're already set up for the next fight. Mm. That's the danger that's here, is what attachment theory does is it explains why you keep on having the same fights over and over again.
2: Mm. Right. This is Focus on the Family with Jim Daly, and our guest today is Kevin Thompson. And we're talking about his really small but very impactful book called Love Styles, Why You Love the Way You Do and How to Change It. There's so much good stuff here. 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And Kevin, this is such fascinating stuff. And you had a story in the book about how these early childhood memories get stored even in our bodies, just physically, and the way they can come out sideways without us even knowing it. Yeah.
1: Dan Siegel down at UCLA tells the story of him working with a young child that was brutally abused as a child. And the father went to prison, rightly so. And the child did so good, flourished in so many ways until finally he got into upper elementary school and school started and things went horribly. And so he got back involved, was trying to figure out everything. They couldn't figure out what was going on until finally Siegel actually went to the prison to interview the boy's father and gave him this lengthy questionnaire, and that's when they found it, that the father wore Old Spice aftershave whenever the little boy was little. The teacher for that year for the child wore Old Spice aftershave. Mm. And so long before that child ever had the ability to store an explicit memory in his brain and know I'm remembering, the body, as Van Kolp says, the body keeps score. Mm-hmm. The body had associated that smell with danger. And so the moment that boy walked in that classroom and smelled that smell, he didn't know it. His body knew it, that he was in danger. And the truth of the matter is, that's an extreme example of what we all have. So here's the great danger. What that young boy saw as the teacher as his threat, the teacher wasn't his threat. It was his father from years ago, but he didn't know it. So whenever implicit memories are at play with us, we view the danger as the person in front of us, when in reality is we're dealing with the past. And so how many times am I frustrated with Jenny when in reality I'm actually frustrated about something in my past and I don't recognize it?
0: Yeah. No, absolutely. Boy, that's eye-popping, actually, when you think about it in the context of your marriage and maybe those things that you do or your spouse does that you actually scratch your head and go, where did that come from?
3: Yeah.
0: That
3: yeah.
0: probably is a common phrase.
2: Well, and even just broadening that out, I mean, that could be an employer. It could be yeah. any yeah. person you meet in a public setting. Those triggers are built in yes. until you recognize
1: it. I love the question, yeah. why? Why do I do that?
0: Yeah.
1: Why do I respond that yeah. way? Why do I think that way? Because think about it. Literally, a coworker can walk in, an employee can walk in one day and say one thing, and you laugh and think it's hilarious, and the next day it frustrates you.
0: Huh.
1: The context is the same. So what's the difference? Well, the difference is whenever we feel seen, known, valued, and loved, we interpret things in life through that frame. But whenever we feel unseen, unloved, unvalued, then everything begins to touch on that. And so the truth of the matter is, if your wife, if your husband has their attachment needs met, they're probably very open and receptive and have tremendous grace with you and a wide strike zone of what you can say before it's offensive. If those needs are unmet, it doesn't matter what you say. It's going to trigger them because what they're doing now is they're protesting. Here's what happens. When we feel unseen, unknown, unvalued, unloved, that is such integral to who we are as a human being that we have to get those needs met. So a secure approach would be I could express that. I could say, hey, Jenny, I just don't feel seen, known, valued, or loved right now. But we tend not to respond in secure ways.
2: Right.
1: So what do? We raise a finger of protest.
0: Mm-hmm.
1: And here's what we have to do. We actually have to up the ante to get the situation to match what's going on. So in the book, I tell the story about Jenny walking in and seeing a sink overflowing with dishes and me on the couch watching Arkansas lose a football game. Hypothetically, this would never happen, only a decade of watching Arkansas lose football games. So in that moment, if her attachment needs are met, she can put on her AirPods, start cleaning the kitchen and think, man, I love my husband. He works hard. Man, what a great family I have. The sink is overflowing with dishes. What a great life I have. She can sing worship music to God as she cleans the kitchen. If she walks in feeling unseen, unheard, unvalued, unloved, and she sees the exact same scene, she might be asking,
0: where's the exit?
1: No, that's exactly right. Yeah. And so here you have the exact same scenarios, but radically different responses. And so if your spouse is not responding in a way that makes sense to you, you need to start asking the question, not what's the issue that's presenting, what's going on underneath? How does that person feel unseen, unheard, unvalued, unloved? And how can I meet that attachment need? And then we can deal with the issue that's presenting itself.
0: You know, you offer a simple questions in the book that I think are so powerful. You're touching on it right now, but that idea of opening up your spouse's heart, which is so mm-hmm. critical. You point to curiosity and humility being critical to being able to do that. Speak to the reason why those tools are so important.
1: Yeah, humility first and foremost. I mean, Jesus starts the Sermon on the Mount, blessed are the poor in spirit. It's the very beginning point of our entire Christian lives. If we don't understand that we are fallen people that live in a fallen world, good luck.
0: Right.
1: Right. And so no place more should that be more seen than in the midst of marriage, that I know I'm not the husband, fully the husband Jenny needs me to be. I know that she has to put up with things. I know that she is going to be dealing on her own issues. That alone should create this humility, that not excusing bad behavior. I'm not saying that. But this just grace and mercy that we are two sinners trying to figure this out. But then that should lead us to some curiosity. Because God doesn't want to leave us there. His grace now wants to penetrate every aspect, every nook and cranny of our lives in this world to transform it for his glory, which means whatever wounds I have, God wants to heal. Whatever negative pathways I have, he wants to transform. And then he wants to use me to be a transformation to others. This is one of the powerful things I think about marriage, is that as God pours his love through Jenny and that love heals me, our love for each other can begin to flow out and impact other people. So either you will be living out your wounds and hurting others from your pain, or you will be living out God's grace and having healing from the healing that he has given to you. But you can't have that unless you're curious about who am I? Why do I respond that way? Who is she? What is it that triggered her right there? And so what would it look like if the next time your wife raises a finger of protest, how dare you do this? What if instead of raising a fist of defense, well, I might say, well, I was going to clean the kitchen. I was just tired. You know, the golf course was hot today. I was going to take a break, right? So a finger raised to protest tends to respond with a raised fist of defense. But you know the problem with a finger of protest and a clenched fist of defense? You can't hold a hand with either one.
0: Mm.
1: So what would it look like if when Jenny protests, if instead of me getting defensive, What if I got up, started cleaning the kitchen and said, hey, what are some other times I make you feel taken advantage of? Hey, what's it like living on the other side of me? Hey, how does that speak into old wounds that you can feel? What's the need that's underneath that? What's another time in your life which you felt taken advantage of? Huh. And what begins to happen is instead of speaking to the issue, you speak below the table to what's unseen and the heart that is actually there. And if I can woo Jenny's heart out onto the table, here's the amazing thing to me. When I start asking her questions like, hey, what's that like? What are other times that I do that to you? What's the worst that you've ever felt about that? What are times I've gotten it right? How does that trigger other things? Whenever I woo her heart out onto the table, eventually she then turns and goes, well, tell me what it's like for you. And isn't it funny that the raised finger of protest is an attempt to get ourselves seen? And it doesn't work. Because if I protest and you defend, I'm protesting to get you to see me. But when you're defending, who are you seeing? Yourself. Mm. Which makes me feel even more unseen, unheard, unvalued, unloved. Well, when I'm getting defensive, what do I just want peace. But that raised fist of defense doesn't give me peace. What does? An open hand of curiosity and kindness. And so the irony is, and this is what I love about love styles, is the very outcomes we're trying to avoid, our actions are causing. And the very outcomes we desire, our actions are preventing. Because our autopilot is not wired properly. What saved us in the past is killing us in the present. Mm. But here's the good news. You love today the way you were loved yesterday. But you will love tomorrow the way you choose to love today. And you can love in a different way.
0: Which is so good. You know, the one thing we haven't explored, and all of that is wonderful, but I want to make sure we get in right at the end here, secure attachment and even the way God pursues us and how that's a model for the way we need to do it in a healthy way when we become securely attached. Yes. So connect those dots for us, what we see in Scripture, the way God pursues us, the prodigal son, I'm sure, is a part of that piece. But that whole picture. And that is healthy, secure attachment. God is demonstrating this to us, even in a fallen world. Here's my nature. Here's my way of bringing healthy love and vibrancy to your life.
1: Yeah. Well, so whenever we look at these four different love styles here, one, the secure attachment, the three, non-secure attachment of anxious, avoidant, and disorganized, it's not that I am one of these things. It's that I have these pathways in my life and different relationships are different. And so I might have a very secure relationship with Jenny, but I'm more anxiously attached to some of my coworkers, to maybe my parents and those kind of things. And so transformation can begin to take place. And the beautiful thing is that God can change us. We're not stuck now. Modern psychology might think that we're kind of stuck based on your biology, based on your genetics. The gospel says, no, you can change. A secure attachment is the epitome of what love is. It's truth, it's respect, it's honesty, it's value, it's the ability to explore new things because the security you have now in yourself. You think about what we want love to be. That's what secure attachment is. And the good news is it's available to all of us as we allow God's grace to penetrate our hearts. But here's the bad thing. The problem is we can't truly become who God wants us to be until we look to see how we've become who we are right now. And somebody with an avoidant attachment wants to go, well, my past doesn't matter one bit. I guarantee you it does. Mm-hmm. Somebody with an anxious attachment goes, oh, but I don't want to blame my parents. This isn't about excuses. This is about explanations to empower us of how we can move forward. And Jesus can transform you in ways that you've never even begin to imagine to such an extent that this more anxiously attached guy can now have the securely attached relationship with his wife and begin to pour that out into the lives of other people. God has used her to change me.
0: Wow, Kevin, this has been so good. It just feels like we could roll for another 5 hours on this topic, but I think we've given folks enough to pique their curiosity and hopefully to desire to move from what was to what can be, which is really the goal, to go deeper into a relationship with Christ and to let that affect the way that we operate in our marriage and our parenting and our friendships, etc., which is how God brings heaven to earth, right through us. Mm-hmm. Shalom, how he brings God's peace through us. So this has been great. Thank you for being with us.
1: Thank you.
0: And let me turn to you, the listener. Focus on the Family is here for you. As I said at the top of the program, we want you to enjoy a strong, thriving marriage. We all want to enjoy that. If you're not sure where to begin, we have many, many, many great resources to help you. Our website is full of wonderful articles and insights to help you be more intentional in your relationships. We also have our free online marriage assessment, a short personalized tool that highlights your relationships, strengths, and points out a few areas where you probably can grow. Again, that's completely free. You just need to go take it. Another great resource is Kevin's book that we discussed today, Love Styles: Why You Love the Way You Do and How to Change It, which walks you through these attachment styles and ways you can grow. We'll send a copy of that book to you for a donation of any amount. And again, nothing is too small. Just engage with us. That's what we're going for. When you give to Focus on the Family, you're reaching other couples just like you. We've done the research. Every year, we do the research. And over the past 12 months, more than 440,000 couples express that Focus on the Family has helped them build stronger marriages.
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10: The already as well as the not yet is part of the promise of the harvest. That already we are enjoying the portions of the field that are already ripe. That God is doing something in and through us by assuring us of what is to come. And if I believe that, if I understand that God is saying, I want you to know there is an already reality, that because of my assurances of what I shall accomplish, you can rejoice already in what will come.
11: 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In today's lesson, Pastor Brian continues his message from Matthew 13 and the parable of the sower. As a follower of Christ, this parable provides comfort in acknowledging that while evil will have its day, God will have the final say. You can find this lesson and many others when you visit unlimitedgrace.com. And while you're there, look for Pastor Brian's book, Unlimited Grace. Dr. Chappell reminds us of the power and mercy of God's grace that motivates and inspires us to serve our Heavenly Father. Let's hear now from Dr. Brian Chappell as he shares the second half of the lesson, The Parables of the King.
10: In Matthew 13, Jesus is speaking to disciples who may be struggling to understand, what kind of a kingdom is this? This Jesus has come. The long prophesied Messiah, the line of David, the Davidic king is here. The angels announced him. He has said his kingdom has come. But he's just an obscure rabbi with a bunch of ragtag disciples, fishermen, carpenters. What kind of a kingdom is this? And to answer the question, in Matthew 13, Jesus begins to tell a series of parables that pull back the veil to say, what kind of a kingdom is this? We can't look at all of them, but a key one is in verse 24. Matthew 13 and verse 24, Jesus put another parable before them, saying, the kingdom of heaven may be compared to a man who sowed good seed in his field, but while his men were sleeping, his enemy came and sowed seeds among the wheat and went away. So when the plants came up and bore grain, then the weeds appeared also. And the servants of the master of the house came and said to him, Master, did you not sow good seed in your field? How then does it have weeds? He said to them, an enemy has done this. So the servant said to him, then do you want us to go and gather them? But he said, no, lest in gathering the weeds, you root up the wheat along with them. Let both grow together until the harvest. At the harvest time, I will tell the reapers, gather the weeds first and bind them in bundles to be burned. But gather the wheat into my barn. What do you take away from the parable of the wheat and the weeds? One just easy takeaway is the weeds will not last forever. They are here. That's real. But the weeds will not last forever. Evil may have its day. God will have the final say. He will reap his harvest. Until then, the weeds may threaten to choke, but they will not overcome. The farmer has his harvest, and he will ultimately bring in the sheaves that are the great expression of his own heart. How will that happen? Well, we don't have to guess again. John the Apostle in the book of Revelation talks about the harvest. I heard a loud voice from heaven saying, behold, the dwelling place of God is with man. He will dwell with them and they will be his people and God himself will be with them as their God, he will wipe away every tear from their eyes. And death shall be no more. Neither shall there be mourning, nor crying, nor pain anymore. For the former things have passed away. There will be no night there. Or pain. Or fears. Or crying again. And that's the harvest. And he says what that means. He who is seated on the throne said, "Behold, I am making all things new. The one who conquers will have this heritage. I will be his God, and he will be my son." It's not true of everybody. For the cowardly, the faithless, the detestable, the murderers, the adulterers, sorcerers, idolaters, liars, their portion will be in the lake that burns with fire and sulfur, which is the second death. The weeds don't last forever. But neither does the Alzheimer's, nor the hatred, nor the oppression, nor the wheelchairs, nor the leukemia, or the family tensions, the struggles that we have with one another or with ourselves. The weeds don't last forever. That is the promise. There is a harvest when the world changes and all things are made new. For those who've said, "I need something more than this world. And I'm being given an opportunity to turn to the one who makes all things new, including the sin and the wickedness of my own heart. I have the opportunity to turn to him and to know by his precious blood it can be washed away. And not just for the moment, but for eternity." And what that means is not just that the weeds do not last forever, but that ultimately the best is yet to come. This is not the final chapter. This is not the end of the story, as wonderful as the music was. The best is yet to come. You know, preachers love to tell the story. It's an old story. About the woman who, before her funeral, asks to be buried with a fork in her hand. You know the story. Why do you want to be buried with a fork in your hand? Well, because at all our family meals, when we've had the great meal, we say, "Hold on to your fork, because the best is yet to come." And she wanted that witness. But it's a little bit off in some ways. Because it's just putting the blessing down the road. It's just the pie in the sky by and by. But the already, as well as the not yet, is part of the promise of the harvest. That already we are enjoying the portions of the field that are already ripe. That God is doing something in and through us by assuring us of what is to come. And if I believe that, if I understand that God is saying, "I want you to know there is an already reality. That because of my assurances of what I shall accomplish, you can rejoice already in what will come." This time of year, a few of us in the room, and Kathy and I, remember a very different harvest time. When a young woman in our community was doing what a lot of farm kids do, what I did growing up, riding on the fender of the tractor as your dad is involved in the harvest. And she was riding on the fender of the tractor with her dad, and the crop was high, so he didn't see the ditch. And when he hit the ditch, he knocked her from the fender and she was killed. After the funeral, as in so many rural parts of the country, we had the carry-in dinner to the family's home, and we were eating, adults in one part of the room and little kids in another part of the room. And the kids were watching TV and the adults in their conversation. At some point, it was the era of the Just Say No to Drugs ad campaign. And an ad came on the TV. And it showed a young woman kind of being drawn into drug life through kind of the seedy experience of the streets. And that didn't get our attention. What got our attention was the young woman that was being portrayed in the ad looked almost exactly like the young woman we had just buried. And when everyone saw that, there was a kind of collective gasp across the room. And then the woman, the mother of the young woman, seeing the screen and what was being threatened, all this evil of the world that could come upon that young woman, instead recognized what her promise was. And she rose from the table and she shook her finger at the TV screen and she said, "But you can't touch my little girl. She is safe with Jesus." And it was the eternal reality eroding into the present. In the moment of grief and deep pain, saying, "But I will claim the already, even though it's not fully yet my experience. I'm already," says the Apostle Paul, "seated in heavenly places. I'm already resurrected. I'm already united to Christ." There are an assurance of what God has said to his people by the work of his Son that you and I could not accomplish, that is so sure, working beyond our limitations and our griefs and our lusts and our sin and our weakness, that nonetheless we are able to live in the heavenly reality even though we're not there yet. And because it is so precious and so affecting of this present world with all of its weeds about us, Jesus tries to help us understand it's worth his kingdom. It's worth even the price of sacrifice because it's so good. The Apostle Paul said, "I consider that our afflictions are not worth comparing with the glory that shall be revealed in us." But Jesus just says it so much more to our experience. As he says in verse 44, "The kingdom of heaven is like a treasure hidden in a field, which a man found and covered it up. Then in his joy he goes and sells all that he has and buys the field." I don't know what the treasure was, if it was gems or a vein of gold or pirate doubloons. I don't know what a doubloon is, but it must be something good, you know. And I don't even know about the ethics of covering it up and, you know, selling it. But I get the point that when you get just a taste, just a glimpse of how precious is the kingdom of God, you know, everything else dims in comparison. You're willing to sacrifice everything for that. You know, the holiday time of year that we're approaching, for me, growing up, that always meant that we would go to West Tennessee and we would spend Thanksgiving at my grandparents. And we would come the night before, which means when you woke up as a kid in the morning, you know, in those upper bedrooms, the smell from the kitchen would just be rising up, you know, and oh, it's heavenly, you know, but it was also a magnet, you know, you get brought down the stairs to see what's cooking. And you know, you just got to have some. Grandma, can I have some? Can I have some? No, you can't. This is for later. But my grandmother would take a little twist of the dough off the breakfast rolls, and she would say, "You can have this for now." Oh my, the tangy cinnamon sweet heaven. And it was so, just a taste, but it was so good to do any, you'd even take a bath if you had to be able to be at the meal. You wash behind your ears, you'd put on your, whatever you had to do, you'd want to get the rest. And here we are being told, if you get just a taste, just a glimpse of what the heavenly good, it's worth anything.
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4: What as it was to embrace someone who has hurt you so bad and to say, God, what did you do in me that my heart actually rejoices to do this? I mean, this is not of me. This is something of the Spirit that I'm tasting, that I know is part of the heavenly kingdom that I don't know yet, because I will tell you later in the afternoon when I remembered a few more things, I just got mad again. But this is what I know. Jesus will not get mad again. His embrace is eternal, and what was instinctive in me is his nature, and it is eternal promise. As we get taste of that heavenly reality here, we begin to say, I don't fully understand, I don't fully grasp, but listen, it's better than anything else this world has to offer. And so we want that reality, and that's what's being promised, and ultimately we are being told that means this thing that Jesus is offering, it's more precious than anything. And Jesus just says it so clearly. Verse 45, again, the kingdom of heaven is like a merchant in search of fine pearls, who on finding one pearl of great value went and sold all that he had and bought it. Jesus' kingdom is ripening, and it's not all ripe yet. But when we get just a taste of just a little bit of it, we say, it's so good. I want more of that. I want to secure that. And the way in which it is being secured is not by the work of our hands, but by the work of the one who seeded the harvest. And we trust him. And we even endure the weeds, knowing that our roots are being so intertwined with theirs that what God has brought to us by the knowledge of his son and the beauties of heaven that are not yet, but already being experienced to some degree, that what we're experiencing as people's lives intertwined with ours, they get to begin to experience too. So God is not pulling us up too soon or them up too soon, so that we grow in the reality of the kingdom of God. A couple of weeks ago, I came home from one of my travels on a Saturday night, having to preach the next morning. And I was kind of buoyed up because I got off the plane and walked down the concourse. And as I came out, there was this huge crowd waiting with signs, welcome home, and lights and bands and bagpipes. And I mean, it was fantastic. And it wasn't for me at all. You know, it was one of the honor flights, you know, coming back from Washington, D.C. with veterans. And you know, I watched the veterans, most of the Vietnam era vets, kind of go through the gauntlet of cheering people, many in wheelchairs, high-fiving people as they were wheeled down. And, you know, I just joined the crowd, and this is so good. And when I got home, it was on the news. And one of the commentators said, these are veterans receiving the welcome now that they did not get the first time they came home. And I thought, maybe true for my heart's sake to remember. That I will in the already say, oh, it's not all the cheers I want. It's not all the goodness that I want. It's not everything that I want. But there will be a day when 10,000 times 10,000 angels will hail the Savior for the redemption of my soul. And as I'm basking in the glory of the one who has redeemed me and my body and my loved ones forever, something's going to happen. And I'm going to look across the crowd and I'm going to see others are being cheered. I'm going to look down at the one coming in the wheelchair and limping on. I say, that was my neighbor. Look, there's my brother. There's my sister. There's the boss I was so mad at. There's the people who treat me so badly, but somehow my roots were being tangled up with theirs in such a way that God was not just growing the wheat, he was changing the weeds into wheat in his time and his way and by the witness of people that we had no idea. And the angels were cheering. Let me tell you something, you're going to turn around and you're going to cheer too.

0: Praise God that He is working His will in His time and His way. And we praise God that He is the God of the harvest. And it's achievable because He is the King.
1: Hello, friends. This is Pastor Brian. Thank you so much for listening today. I know that right now there are many within the sound of my voice who may be suffering under serious trials. Maybe your trial is a physical illness, or maybe it's a mental or emotional trial from loss or fear or anger that afflicts you with depression or anxiety. Whatever it is, God sees, God hears, and God knows. So right now, I'm going to pray for you. And we're going to trust God to do a work in your mind, your heart, and your body by the power of His Holy Spirit. Heavenly Father, when your Son was on this earth, He pointed to the flowers of the field and said that you make them beautiful even when they do not last very long. He reminded us that you care for the birds of the air even though they cannot care for themselves, and that you love us far more than they. And the greatest evidence of your wisdom, power, and love is that you sent Jesus to live and die for each of us. Father, if you care so much for the flowers of the field, the birds of the air, and the eternity of our souls, please let us rest in the assurance of your holy, wise, and powerful will for what is best in our lives. We know the will of God will never take us where the grace of God will not keep us. So heal, strengthen, and forgive as you know is best. Then we will be truly blessed and find the rest of mind, body, and heart that you promise for all who love you. We pray this in Jesus' name. Amen.
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15: Exodus 1, verse 11, how does he put his policy into practice? They appointed taskmasters over them to afflict them with hard labor. And they built for Pharaoh storage cities, Pithom and Ramses. But the more they afflicted them, the more they multiplied, and the more they spread out, so that they were in dread of the sons of Israel. And the Egyptians compelled the sons of Israel to labor rigorously. And they made their lives bitter with hard labor in mortar and bricks and at all kinds of labor in the field, all their labors which they rigorously imposed on them. So to put the people of Israel down, the Pharaoh is going to come up with two attempts, two forms of oppression. The first one you just read about, slave labor. If we take away their possessions, if we take away any power they have and make them our slaves, we can oppress them. But it didn't work. They kept multiplying. They kept prospering. So he moves to the second strategy of oppression. It's called infanticide, child extermination. Next verse, Exodus 1:15. Then the king of Egypt spoke to the Hebrew midwives, one of whom was Shiphrah and the other was Puah, and said, "When you are helping the Hebrew women to give birth and see them upon the birth stool," ladies, those are two rocks, and you sit in between two rocks. That's the way it works. "If it is a son, you shall put him to death. But if it is a daughter, then she shall live." But the midwives feared God and did not do as the king of Egypt had commanded them, but let the boys live. So the king of Egypt called for the midwives and said to them, "Why have you done this thing and let the boys live?" And the midwives said to Pharaoh, "Because the Hebrew women are not like the Egyptian women. They are vigorous and they give birth before the midwife can arrive or can get to them." So God was good to the midwives, and the people multiplied and became very mighty. And it came about because the midwives feared God that he established households for them. And then the Pharaoh commanded all his people, saying, "Every son who is born you are to cast into the Nile River, and every daughter you are to keep alive." See, the midwives were given an assignment. You're helping these Hebrew women give birth. If it's a baby boy, you're to murder that baby. And they said, "Well, we don't ever get there in time." Now, did they take the long way? Did they walk slowly? Yeah, probably so. But they get there and the baby's already born. See, in Acts 5, Peter and the apostles said, we must obey God rather than men. That's what these midwives decided to do. We're not going to participate in infanticide, in child murder. They didn't. God protected them and God blessed them. It said their own household prospered. So the policy of killing a baby at birth didn't work because God had one of those babies assigned for an important task. Read it. Happens to be the next chapter, Exodus 2, verse 1. "Now a man from the house of Levi went and married a daughter of Levi." Again, they were relatives. "And the woman conceived and bore a son. And when she saw that he was beautiful, she hid him for 3 months. But when she could hide him no longer, she got him a wicker basket, covered it over with tar and pitch. Then she put the child into the basket, set it among the reeds by the bank of the Nile River. And then his sister, 15 years older than the baby, her name was Miriam, stood at a distance to find out what would happen to him." So see what the quote says? Moses' life began under the Pharaoh's judgment of death. Jochebed, the mom, has a baby. Keeps him hidden away so no one would find him for 3 months. But after several months, you know how babies, they get louder and they begin to cry and you can't keep them hidden all the time. So she has to come up with a plan. Jochebed, the mom, does. And so she makes a basket out of papyrus, out of wicker, out of weeds. It's sometimes called an ark. And she takes the ark and she covers it with tar to make it float. And she puts her baby boy in this basket. Puts him in the Nile River and then says, "God, I trust you. I don't know what's going to happen, but I just have to trust you." We ask, what would you do if your baby's life was threatened? She built an ark, a basket, put the baby in the Nile River, and then she said to her daughter, the teenager named Miriam, "Go watch from a distance to see what's going to happen to my baby." And now mom just says, "God, I trust you. I don't know what's next, but I trust you." Now read the next verse, please. It's Exodus 2, verse 5. But don't jump ahead. Some of you know the story, and we're always guilty if we know the Bible story to jump ahead. But remember, they couldn't jump ahead. Exodus 2, verse 5. The daughter of Pharaoh, it's the princess, came down to bathe at the Nile River with her maidens or her servants walking alongside the Nile. She saw the reeds, she sent her maid, and the maid brought the basket back to her. Now remember, Sister Miriam is back here watching, and what does she see? Just about the exact time mom put the baby in the basket and walks away, and she's begging God to protect the baby, sister sees the princess come to the Nile River to take her bath, and she's got all of her servants with her, and Miriam is saying, "Oh no, the princess is coming. This may not be good news." Why? Because the princess is fully aware of what her own father wanted. The Jewish baby boys murdered. Some of you say, oh, the princess is coming, that's good news. It may not be good news if she buys into the call to murder babies. What's God going to do here? How did God orchestrate it that just at the time the baby's floating down the river, the princess arrives? Keep reading. Chapter 2 of Exodus, verse 6. The princess opened the basket. She saw the child, and behold, the baby was crying. She had pity or compassion on him and said, "This is one of the Hebrews' children." Then his sister, Miriam, is in the background. And I can imagine she sees the basket picked up and she sees the princess and the maids discussing what to happen. And all of a sudden, I picture that the teenage sister, Miriam, walks up to the princess and, you know, "Your Majesty, I'm sorry to interrupt and I'm sorry to bother you. And I know I'm not allowed to just come up and talk with you and all. But shall I go and call a nurse for you from the Hebrew women that she may nurse the child for you?" And understand, the princess could have said, "Are you kidding me? How dare you talk to me? You're a peasant. Go away. I don't want you. Forget it. We're going to kill the baby anyway. Go away." And instead, she says, "Yes, go get a nurse." So, teenage girl goes back and gets a woman. Comes to the princess and says, "Well, I found this, you know, random stranger Hebrew woman." "Oh yeah, who happens to be my mom, and more than that, happens to be the baby's mom. But I just found this Hebrew woman. She was just right there. Here she is, here you go." And the woman offers Jochebed to the princess, "Shall I nurse the baby for you?" And the princess turns and says, "Take this child away, nurse him for me, and I will give you your wages." Now, let me tell you how big my God is. God not only protects the man who would be his great leader from promised murder, he has him adopted by the princess, who has what? Pity and compassion on the baby. She has the chance to kill the baby. She chooses not to. The baby's picked up and accepted and loved. Sister comes over and says, "Shall I go find a nurse for you?" "Yes, do that." They bring a nurse who's the baby's own mom, who gets hired not to kill her own baby, but to nurse her own baby. And she's now on the payroll of the king who wanted to kill her own child. Tell me my God doesn't know what he's doing. Her paid job is to care for her own child. He was rescued from the river by the Pharaoh's own daughter, and he grew up in the house of the guy who wanted to kill him. Not only that, he was raised as a young baby by his own mother, who introduced him to the God of Israel. And Moses would later enjoy the privileges of the royal court in Egypt. But he never forgot who he was. Never forgot he was a Hebrew, one of the people of Israel. See, God has plans that are bigger than you can even imagine. God can orchestrate circumstances bigger than your brain can conceive. And what we are seeing right now is Jochebed nursing her own baby while being paid by the king's own payroll. Continue the story. It's the next verse, Exodus 2:10. It says, the child grew and she brought him, the mom did, to Pharaoh's daughter, and he became her son, and she, the princess, named him Moses. Mom didn't name him that. The princess named him Moses because it means drawn out of the water. But the question is, how did at age 2 or 3 years of age, mom's already given up this baby one time and trusted God. Now she's got to give up this baby a second time and trust God. How does mom feel having to give up her baby again? Question, Can we trust God's plan even when we don't understand? Jochebed says, okay, God, I trusted you, and look what miracle you did. I mean, I'm getting paid to do this. And now I got to give him away again, and I don't know how it's going to happen and what you're going to do, but I trust you now like I trusted you before. So he grows up in the household of the king. I want you to note something real quick here. Please notice all the people who were involved in protecting Moses. And oh, by the way, in this case, it's a whole group of women. The midwives, Moses' mother, the Egyptian princess, his own sister. It's a series of women who were involved in protecting this baby who God would use to be a leader.
17: 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We'd love to have you join our church family this Sunday at First Melissa.
15: So some questions for us. Are you willing to be used by God to help others accomplish their God-given mission? Maybe it's not your calling to be in the spotlight. Maybe it's your calling to bless someone else so they can be in the spotlight for God's kingdom work. Are you listening to the Lord's guidance in your daily walk? Are you getting up and saying, God, okay, I'm going to trust you to take a couple of steps here and you show me what the next step is? Are you looking for ways to bless other people in the name of Jesus? This is what all of these women did. And they're minor characters. Moses is the guy that gets all the ink. But Moses' life depended on every one of them. God used them as part of his plan. So what did he do? Moses grew up in the palace, in Pharaoh's household. Acts 7 says he was educated in all the learning of the Egyptians. That means economics, military policy, governmental policy, organizational strategy, everything. He got the best education you could find in that day. Egypt in that day had two major universities. One of them was called Heliopolis, and that's probably, the Bible doesn't tell us, but the scholars think that's where he attended and where he studied. There was a Bible Times writer named Josephus. He wasn't a Bible writer. He wrote at the same time as the Bible. And Josephus says that the story is that Moses, at about the age of 20, goes off to fight as a general leading the Egyptian army in a battle against Ethiopia and came back victorious. And he was awarded all the, you know, rewards and prizes and accolades and everything for being a military conqueror. This guy was leading the big life, the good life. He had power, he had money, he had influence, he had education, he had everything. Yet we read in the book of Hebrews 11 in the New Testament, by faith Moses, when he had grown up, refused to be called the son of Pharaoh's daughter, choosing rather to endure ill treatment with the people of God than to enjoy the passing pleasures of sin. There may be time that you and I say to this world, you know what? I don't want what you have anymore, because I'm going to do what the people of God need to do, which is to say to all this, you're not for me anymore. That's what Moses did. He had the chance to have the cush life. And he says, no, that's not who I really am. So I have a couple of questions. What is God preparing you to do? How is he preparing you for your mission? Here's a question for you. What is your background? Because it's different for him as it, than it is for her, and different from her than it is for him. What have you learned? What experiences do you have? What are the needs around you? When you wake up in the morning and you see the world that you live in, what are the needs around you? What are your passions? What fires you up? What skills do you possess, and who needs your leadership? These are the questions Moses had to wrestle with. My background, I'm a Hebrew, I'm one of the people of God. But man, I'm living in a palace with all the stuff. What have you learned? Language, governmental policy, military policy, economics. Oh, by the way, all those things are going to come in pretty handy in a few years. What are the needs around you? My people are enslaved for the crime of being a Jew. What was the Holocaust about? They were killed for the crime of being a Jew. What are the needs around you? What are your passions? What skills do you possess? And who needs your leadership? That's what Moses had to wrestle with. That's what we have to wrestle with. So let's finish our section here. Exodus 2, verse 11. It came about in those days, and Acts 7 tells us this is about age 40 for Moses. It came about in those days when Moses had grown up that he went out to his brethren and looked on their hard labors. And he saw an Egyptian beating a Hebrew, one of his brothers. So he looked this way and that. When he saw no one was around, he struck down the Egyptian and hit him in the sand. He killed this man who was beating up the Hebrew. And he went out the next day, and behold, two Hebrews were fighting with each other. And he said to the offender, "Why are you striking your companion?" But he said, "Who made you a prince or a judge over us? Are you intending to kill me as you killed the Egyptian?" Then Moses was afraid, and he said, "Surely this matter has become known. When Pharaoh heard of this matter, he wanted to kill Moses because he had killed one of the Egyptian guards. But Moses fled from the presence of Pharaoh and settled in the land of Midian, and he sat down by a well." And that's where our story will pick up next week. But hold on a minute. Let me tell you a little more about our friend Moses. If you were to go to Acts chapter 7 in the New Testament, you read a whole long passage of scripture from a guy named Stephen, who was the first martyr of the church. And Stephen gives a great sermon, a history lesson of the Hebrew people in Acts. And this is part of that passage, Acts 7. You can read it on your own if you'd like. But I ask you these questions as we come to the end. Are you now where you need to be? Do you feel a sense of spiritual discontent? Is God leading you to a new chapter in life? Is it time to make your spiritual journey about serving God and serving other people? And that whole paragraph there talks about Moses lived a life of luxury, and he had power, and he had influence, and he had all the things that the culture could offer him, and yet he was discontent. He said, "This isn't really for me." I know for some of the folks in this service and all of our services today, you're asking the question, am I right now where I need to be? Something unsettling in my spirit. And maybe God's saying to you, it's time to look at the stuff that the world offers. And maybe you worked really hard to achieve the stuff, and that's great. But you still come to the realization that it's just stuff. And maybe it's time to focus more on serving God and serving other people. This new chapter God may be leading you. And we're going to finish here in just a second. Let me just tell you, by the way, we're going to talk next week. Here's a question that you may want to know the answer to. We're going to work on this question next week. Can you still serve God after falling into sin? It's a tough question for a lot of people. That's what we're going to talk about next week. But we're going to finish with this. Every week I'm going to talk to you about leadership and leadership lessons from the life of Moses. And just in this little section of Exodus 1 and 2, here's some leadership lessons from his life. This is about being an effective kingdom leader. These are things effective kingdom leaders do. They know, love, trust, obey, and listen to God. They know God. They love him, they trust him, they obey him, and they listen to him. They also know and understand their identity. He was raised, as the movie calls him, the Prince of Egypt. But what was he really? He was a Jew. One of the people of Israel. He understood his identity and he remembered his past. Effective kingdom leaders humbly realize they are on a mission to serve God. Not to make my life better, but to serve God. And they recognize how they've been helped by others. I promise you, all the rest of the story of Moses we're going to read about over the next several weeks, I promise you, he never forgot mom and the basket. He never forgot the princess and his sister finding him in the Nile River. Effective kingdom leaders recognize how they've been helped by others. And they always keep learning, keep growing, keep seeking wisdom. Effective kingdom leaders hate injustice. Maybe you and I need to recognize that in our lifetimes, it is quite possible that more Christians have been killed for their faith in our lifetimes than in the history of the world. Effective kingdom leaders hate injustice when they see it going on in the world. And oh, by the way, our friend Moses was not a sinless guy. He made a lot of mistakes. So effective kingdom leaders, they struggle with living a holy life, even in the midst of their sinfulness. See, God has called you to a work, I believe, bigger than you can even imagine. He called Moses to a work that was bigger than Moses could have imagined. And if you are in the family of God because you know King Jesus, then you understand that you have been called to be a leader and you've been called to build God's kingdom. Because as you build God's kingdom, you are reminded what? That you're not king, but Jesus is king. And as I build the kingdom of Jesus, I begin to serve him by serving you. That's what a leader looks like. That's what Moses looked like. Let's pray about it, please. Dear God, I thank you for the life of Moses, that you called him and you protected him and you prepared him and you used him despite his struggles, despite his sin, to do a kingdom-sized work. So, Father, I pray for the folks in this service and all of our services today that we will seek you, recognizing that we live in your kingdom. And there's only one king, and his name is Jesus. And I pray we will bow our hearts and our knee to the one king. And we will seek to serve God and serve people. And this is my prayer in the name of Yeshua Jesus. Amen.
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7: Fall camp has begun, and the new season is less than a month away. 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
18: Shalom, beloved. I'm Rabbi Schneider. You know, sometimes when we fail, we allow Satan to reap guilt upon us, not the type of guilt that convicts and leads us to God, but the type of guilt that separates us from God. Psalm 51 is all about what David did when he was exposed in his sin that he committed with Bathsheba. But he didn't allow the conviction to drive him away from God. Instead, the conviction drove David into the arms of God's grace. David cried out to God and he said, "Create in me a clean heart, O God, and renew a steadfast spirit within me." Next time you and I are feeling terrible because we've sinned, don't let the devil drive you away. Instead, confess your sin and believe in God's grace.
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0: 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In this erratic business environment, finding a job, changing careers, and hiring are some of the most difficult personal and business challenges. 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
1: Good evening and welcome to the Job Search Solution, the radio program where we talk about looking for a job, changing jobs, changing careers, hiring. And as always, we begin with a prayer. Dear God, grant us thy peace and thy mercy. Thy will be done. And just a few minutes, Don Philbaum is going to be with us talking about students in the workplace and some unique ways of getting a job in the workplace. He always has some great ideas and some things that you can use immediately in the job search, especially if you're a student looking for a job. We spent lately 10 seconds being grateful. So you can't be unhappy when you're grateful. So think of three things today that have made you grateful. Go. I recommend being grateful three times a day, especially if it's Monday and it's a rough day and you're having to deal with lots of different things. So, okay, we have a job opportunity of the day. 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That's 214-515-7609. And he'd be able to help you. We always end this session of the day with a lesson of the day. And the lesson of the day is usually some issue that's come about here at Babich & Associates. It gives us a do or don't do in the job search process. And this has to do with probably one of the most obvious things that you could do in the whole world. But I had a candidate last week that didn't do what was most obvious. Sometimes things just aren't that way. And Lord knows people do all kinds of stuff. This was a candidate. Admittedly, he's 62 years old. He's looking for a job. And he is looking for, he gets in the interviewing situation, and he gets into the interviewing situation after the radio program, about 5 minutes. He's doing he gets into an interviewing situation, and he starts bad-mouthing all of the people he's interviewed with. He starts complaining about how there's discrimination, how it's because of his age that he isn't getting the jobs, and he's really pretty upset by it. He's been complaining to all of the organizations that he has been interviewing with. They have been discriminating. And it's just a bad idea. And he's going on and on about how difficult it's been to even get an interview. And yet he's been complaining about the employers that he's interviewed with. He even keeps a list of them, and he goes over there with that to with employers that he's interviewing with about how difficult it's been. He's been looking for a job since January, on and on and on. That's not the way to do it. That's not the way to do it at all. That's a terrible way to do it. God bless him. I have a lot of empathy for him and a lot of sympathy. But we can't, you can't do that. You can't, you just can't do that. As if an employer feels like you're bad-mouthing the other employers that you've interviewed with, you're certainly going to badmouth them. And they're going to be real unhappy about it. So don't do that. You got to say positive things about everybody that you interview with. Because if you don't, they're just going to write you off and assume you're going to say bad things about them. And you probably will. All right, we're going to take a short break. Stay tuned. This is Tony Beshara with the Job Search Solution.
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1: Welcome back. And as we do every Monday, we'd like to welcome Don Philibom. Don is the co-founder of Talent Marks. It's an organization for 20 years has been helping college grads get a job out of school.
3: And boy, it sure changed and broadened since they started. We talked about going out and getting internships and then getting a job after you graduate. Now we cover all kinds of stuff that have to do with student athletes and students that graduate and the best way to find a job and some of the things that people try and some of the things that work and some things that don't work. And Don always has some great topics because he's a tremendous researcher and he's involved in the practice of students getting a job every day. So Don, welcome, and what do you have for us today?
4: Hey Tony, good to be with you on our last session before we move into the fall. September is right around the corner. The football is starting and people are going, wow, where did this year go? You know, I've been looking at the internship market for the last year and a half, and there's a great reduction in the number of internships that are occurring. But at the same time, internships offer a pretty guaranteed opportunity for students to prove to employers that they have the right stuff. And I just read some information this weekend that was suggesting that the recruiters are less focused on GPA, and they'll take a student that has at least one internship over the student that might have a 4.0. But the problem is, Tony, there's literally 8 million college students chasing internships, and there's only 4 million available. So, and those are internships, either micro internships that they can do remotely. The company is kind of testing, gives you a little challenge to be able to determine your thinking and analytical capabilities, the ability to communicate, things like that.
3: There are 4 million of them. That seems quite a bit. I wouldn't expect there would be that many. Why are there that many? And are they, as you say, micro sessions programs? Do they do it for political reasons with the school? I know back when I was in higher education, that was 53 years ago, organizations would visit college campuses and visit universities, whether they had any openings or not, whether they had any new jobs or not. They politically want to make right with the school because one of these days they may need the school, and they don't want to be the ones that continually didn't show up at the programs schools put in order to get jobs. Are they still that way, a little political, or is it quite a bit different?
4: Yeah, I think in terms of remember, COVID just gave a punch in the gut to the whole college recruiting market. You couldn't go to campuses for like a year and a half. And then the bean counters looked at that and went, hey, you're still getting students. You don't have to spend all that money on airfare, hotels, renting cars, and dinners. Forget about it. I'm going to cut you back on your budget. And so you had that kind of post-COVID, the student recruiters came back to campus, but not at the regularity and to build the relationships like you're suggesting. The recruiters found out they could still recruit virtually on their own side.
3: Mm. And still would have plenty of students if they needed it.
4: Right. Back to, 8 million students are chasing 4 million. And yeah, 4 million sounds like a lot, but when recent research is showing that a recruiter is more likely to bypass the 4.0 GPA to the kid that had a solid internship. So it's becoming, if you don't have an internship, your resume is not even going to be looked at. If you do have one, okay, you're above the other 4 million that are potentially looking for that job.
3: Mm. Yeah. How do you get them through the school? How do you get those internships?
4: Yeah, great question. And there are some terrific programs out there where organizations, the colleges have partnerships with local organizations, nonprofits.

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4: Just go to the career center. 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
5: Very good, and that's a heck of a good program, folks. So as always, Don puts out one hell of a product, and he can really help your student get through the difficulties of finding a job when they can start finding a job before they graduate. And start preparing for it, and also sign up for and find all kinds of programs that companies offer students for internships, and they might follow. So you say there are 4 million of those internships. What would you guesstimate the average internship is like, and what kind of companies and programs are offered?
4: Interesting question, because there are a variety of different kinds of internships, and students can either go to a company called Parker Dewey, and they hold micro internships. So you go in, you find an area of your major or expertise, you get assigned a project, and it might only require 2 hours or 10 hours for you to accomplish that, but it's set up as kind of a practice session for the college to get to know who that candidate is. It's another way in which they can eliminate those that don't appear to be serious and find those really aggressively looking to launch a career and be a part of a company. And then there are, at the colleges, as we spoke about, that I'll give you a full semester and have a partnership with a company where that internship runs the full semester. So a student just needs to kind of look around and see what's out there. I have been advocating, Tony, that student athletes, of which there's 500,000 of them, should be given internship credit for starting their own sports marketing business. And really, that could extend to any student that's in finance, journalism,

0: photography, maybe they're in sports marketing within the business school or finance or even law. Those students could partner with the student athletes on their campus or other campuses and actually do something for them that will give them enough kind of real world experience from their classroom learning.
1: Now that's really interesting. And do most of those programs show up at the student centers, at the career centers, or do they find them in different ways?
0: Yeah, for the most part, if a student walks in the door or has a phone conference or a Zoom conference with a career center professional, that career center could give them 5 different areas to check out to apply for internships. So part of it starts with the student being motivated enough to look for an internship. The career center would be a starting gate for any of the students.
1: Yeah, I even remember when I got a partnership, a program like that with American Airlines. This was 54 years ago. And for 4 years, I was a student representative for American Airlines at St. Louis University. They paid me $50 a month. And that was a lot of money then. And yep. they also gave me the ability to fly about anywhere I wanted to in the country, because I was so busy working, I really didn't have time to fly much. But I did go visit my future wife in New Jersey a couple of times, and it really made a big difference. So they were back then, so they are back now. Yeah, I guess they're still now. And interestingly enough, American Airlines offered me a job when I graduated from college. I didn't take it. I decided to go get a PhD in higher education. But at any rate, it was really interesting because I had worked for them and they knew who I was. They did offer me a position. It was a pretty good deal. I imagine a lot of those 4 million programs that the different organizations offer, there are a lot of times the businesses that you intern with offer you a job, right?
0: Yeah, actually, about 63% will matriculate from that internship and actually work for that company. So there's kind of proof that if you want to have a soft landing pad after you graduate, a good internship will allow you to be in a position to be hired. You're at the top of the list because you're a known entity. And certainly students, they have not only a physical opportunity for their internship, but they can also do these virtuals internship that we were talking about. So you don't have to graduate with just one internship. You could have 3 or 4 and really stand out to recruiters.
1: Yeah, and that shows you're willing to work. And you don't, it wasn't a hard job at all. I remember it was pretty, they treated me really nice. Very nicely, and I organized all kinds of trips to the East Coast and the West Coast for American. I filled planes every Christmas and Easter and things like that for American Airlines. It was a pretty good deal.
0: Yeah, it sounds like it. And to meet your future wife and be able to raise boys that are off in successful ventures. Yeah. Wow, great example of things going forward.
1: Yeah, it really was. It really was. Well, Don, you always make us think, and we really appreciate it. Thank you all for listening. Chrissy, honey, I love you. Let's all pray for world peace. Pray for the unborn. Forgive and ask forgiveness. Stay humble. Take a moment today to be grateful. Pray for those that are needing work. Pray for our society. Join us again for the Job Search Solution.
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8: Near the end of the Revolutionary War, George Washington received a letter from one of his own officers. Colonel Louis Nicola suggested that America might be better served by a monarchy, with Washington himself as king. Washington firmly rejected the idea. He had spent years leading Americans in a fight for independence from a monarchy. He would not see that victory end with America creating a king of its own. He understood that the cause of the revolution was greater than any one man. His example reminds us that power can be offered, earned, or taken. But character determines whether we use it for ourselves or remain faithful to something greater.
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14: 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Psalm 51 is all about what David did when he was exposed in his sin that he committed with Bathsheba. but he didn't allow the conviction to drive him away from God. 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Instead, confess your sin and believe in God's grace.
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6: Good evening and welcome to another edition of What's Right, What's Left, the legendary voice of the Christian resistance. On this 24th day of August 2026, and tonight my producer up there is Mighty Mike. Hey, Mighty Mike.
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6: We're going to start out tonight because we have a prayer request. Folks, many of you remember Kevin Ishelman. Kevin used to be with me here on the radio from time to time. He was with us in a prison ministry, Pastor Kevin. He was one of our pastors. And tonight he needs some prayer. He is in University Hospital there in Cleveland, and he's lost quite a few body functions, it appears. And I just had reports that he was having, for the most part, has lost a lot of the use of his hands. And so we're asking all of you out there to join us. Kevin was a Jewish man that was converted to Christianity. And he's been with us for many, many years. So, especially in the prison ministry. And I'm going to tell you, he was not treated right by the Department of Corrections here in Ohio. And so, as all of the years he spent in the prison ministry. But anyhow, if you would join with me, and I had eaten a peanut butter cracker, and I got a little bit caught in my throat. Hold up. Hold on a minute. Hopefully that'll clear that out. So join with me, please, for Kevin. And when you need prayer, there will be those people praying for you, too. Heavenly Father, Lord God, we just want to hold Brother Kevin up. Lord, he loves you with all of his heart. He's worked hard all of these years. He's always had a servant's heart, always helping people, always out there to help, always ready. He was a real good Samaritan. So, Father God, Lord, we just would ask that you would touch him, that he might receive a complete and total healing. And I know he was in a very painful situation, that you would take away the pain, restore him. And, Lord, we could sure use him back here at the ministry. We sure could use him. We could use all the help we can get. This we ask in Jesus' precious name. Amen.
8: Amen.
6: The title of the message this week was, Why Does the World Hate Israel? Why does the world hate Israel? And we're going to spend this week talking about that, because God's Word, the Bible, really has a lot to say about that. So let's get started tonight in the covenant with Abraham. And we're going to start tonight in Genesis chapter 12. I'm going to do reading 1 through 4, and then I'll do a little bit of commentary. Excuse me. Now the Lord had said unto Abraham, Get thee out of the country, and from thy kindred, and from thy father's house, into a land that I will show thee. And I will make of thee a great nation, and I will bless thee, and make thy name great, and thou shalt be a blessing. And I will bless them that bless thee, and curse them that curse thee. And that in thee shall all the families of the earth be blessed. I would again, today you have that list of people out there who have decided to, and people in the media like us here, turn against Israel. People that were pro-Israel all of a sudden were seeing, of course, this is a sign of the end times. But if I were Tucker Carlson, I'd pay close attention to Greg Reese or Candace Owens or Mike Adams or Alex Jones. I would pay close attention to that where he says, and I will bless them that bless thee and curse them that curse thee. And these shall all families of the earth be blessed. So Abraham departed as the Lord had spoken unto him, and Lot went with him. And Abraham was 75 years old when he departed out of Haran. Now, when he says come out of the country, the call of Abraham marks a pretty kind of critical turning point in history. Because before that, God's covenant with mankind, and we go back to the Noahic covenant in Genesis chapter 9, applied to all men alike. In fact, that was an everlasting covenant. And then it ended up with the confusion of tongues in Babel. And here now, distinct nations begin to develop at that point where God confused their language. And so, again, though the Noahic covenant is an everlasting, it was now necessary for this to be supplemented by by a special relationship with a peculiar nation, which was the promised seed of the woman in Genesis 3:15. And that would eventually enter into the human race to redeem the lost, all lost mankind. And he goes on to say, and Abraham took Sarah, his wife, and Lot, his brother's son, and all their substance that they had gathered, and the souls that they had gotten in Haran. And they went forth to go into the land of Canaan, and into the land of Canaan they came. And Abraham passed through the land into the place of Shechem, unto the plain of Moriah, and the Canaanites was in the land. And the Lord appeared unto Abraham and said, unto thy seed will I give this land. And there builded he an altar unto the Lord who appeared unto him. Now again, this is the very first mention in Scripture of the Lord appearing to. Now, we did see how the Lord walked with Adam in the garden, but here, when he's talking about the appearance of God to men, especially in the form of a man, it's called a theophany, and that's, again, like I said, a pre-incarnate appearance. But when it's particularly the Lord Jesus Christ, the Lord, that's called a Christophany. And we see that that's happened. We saw that happen there at the Plains of Mamre with Abraham and many other places in Scripture. And so with that, I want to go over to Deuteronomy chapter 83. Or chapter 28. There's now 83. Deuteronomy chapter 28. And we're going to take a look at first the promise blessings that God gave to Israel. And in some of this, and then we're going to take a look at, probably not tonight, tomorrow night, maybe the curses that God put on Israel. And so, and into that, you'll find out one of the reasons why not only does the world hate Israel, the world hates Christians too. Now, this very first verse that we're going to read is called the Magnanimous Promise. It was a fact implicit in God's original promise to Abraham. But again, because of Israel's disobedience, it hasn't been nulled, but it has been set aside for now, but will ultimately be fulfilled when Israel as a nation turns back to the Lord. And we know exactly when that happens. We find that in Zechariah 14, verses 9 through 17. But let's go, actually, we find that in Zechariah 13, verses 7 through 9. When we see the actual turning. Now, we start here in Deuteronomy chapter 28. And it shall come to pass, if thou shalt hearken diligently unto the voice of the Lord thy God, to observe and to do all his commandments which I commanded thee this day, that the Lord thy God will set thee on the high above all nations of the earth. Well, that is one reason for, you might say, jealousy amongst people. And all these blessings shall come on thee and overtake thee, if thou shalt hearken unto the voice of the Lord thy God. Blessed shalt thou be in the city, and blessed shalt thou be in the field. Blessed shalt thou be in the fruit of the body, in the fruit of the ground, in the fruit of the cattle, and the increase of thy kine, and the flocks, and thy sheep. Blessed shall thy basket and thy store. Well, the words there, basket, actually, in the Hebrew, really was about a kneading bowl. It's where they made up bread and things. Blessed shalt thou be when thou comest in. Blessed shalt thou be when thou goest out. The Lord shall cause thine enemies that rise up against thee to be smitten before thy face. Thy shall come out against thee one way and flee before thee seven ways. Now this is quite, a promise that as God is given them. And he's saying all you have to do is be in compliance with my laws. All you have to do is listen to me. Obey me. The Lord shall command the blessing upon thee in thy storehouse, and in all that thou settest thine hand unto, and he shall bless thee in the land which the Lord thy God giveth thee. The Lord shall establish thee a holy people unto himself, and he has sworn unto thee, if thou shalt keep the commandments of thy Lord God and walk in his ways, and all the people of the earth shall see that thou art called by the name of the Lord and shall be afraid of thee. And the Lord shall make thee plenteous in goods and in the fruit of the body and in the ground and in the land which the Lord thy God swear unto the fathers to give thee. The Lord shall open unto thee his good treasure, the heaven, and to give rain unto thy land in thy seasons, and to bless all the work of thine hand, and thou shalt lend unto many nations, and thou shalt not borrow. Boy, it's good to be the one who's doing the lending and not the borrowing, folks. And the Lord shall make thee the head and not the tail, and thou shalt be above only, and thou shalt not be beneath. If thou hearken unto the commandments of thy Lord thy God, which I command thee this day, to observe and do to do them. And so he's saying to observe means to heed what he's saying and very, very carefully observe what the Lord is telling him. And thou shalt not go aside from any of thy words which I commanded thee this day to the right or to the left to go after other gods to serve them. And so when he's saying that should not turn aside. So all of these blessings God has for Israel, all they have to do is obey him, folks. Now, just think about this, if you would. They wouldn't have any worries about food. God would provide for them. He would bless them, bless their crops. They wouldn't have to worry about war. In those days, folks, everybody was going to war, well, kind of like today, huh? In a way. But they wouldn't have to worry about their enemies. And so they wouldn't have to worry about, he was talking even about the fruit of the womb, okay? He wouldn't have to worry about problems with childbirth. All they had to do was listen to him. And God's laws were good laws. God's laws were holy laws. If they just obey him, all of the curses that have plagued Israel throughout history would never have existed. They wouldn't have been there. We're going to take a look at this because here, now he has a promise of the curse for disobedience. Disobedience. And Israel is a stiff-necked people. Well, folks, I got to tell you this, though. Again, God makes it very, very clear that he will judge Israel, that he'll judge them. And when he tells you, makes it clear that to let him judge Israel and not curse Israel, it's a good thing to listen when God speaks, folks. God has a way of getting things. I just was listening tonight to some an old program with some atheists. Bill Maher was one who doesn't believe that there's a God, folks. Yet he says he doesn't believe that there is a God, but then he's talked about how God is evil. God is evil. He talked about, well, we're going to talk about some of the things that God has brought upon the nations. Well, you know, you can't have it both ways. Either if there is no God, then there's no evil God. Okay, but I noticed a number of those who, first of all, here's what God says about that. He that says there is no God is a fool. He's a fool. So when people tell you that, I gotta, you know, I tell them, look, you know, I gotta let you know this because God warned me about you. You're a fool. And, if you say, well, I'm offended by that, well, that's good. You should be. And you need to repent of that or perish. But look, I want you to think about this. You know, if there was no creator, look, if there was no creator, would we be here? Then the question is, are we here? We either are or we aren't. And if we are here, if all of the creation out there is there, then there's a creator. There never has been, never will be, never could be. And mathematically, it's impossible to have a creation without a creator. Now, that's just reality, folks. Now, as I had mentioned before, if I were some of these folks that are continuously cursing Israel, I'd pay close attention. Now, why has all of this stuff been brought down upon Israel? Why has all of these judgments, all of these curses, well, I tell you why, exactly why. God says it's because of disobedience. That all of this has been brought upon Israel for disobedience. And we're going to pick it up in verse 15. But it shall come to pass, if thou wilt not hearken unto the voice of the Lord thy God, to observe to do all the commandments and his statutes that I commanded thee this day, that all of these curses shall come upon thee and overtake thee. Cursed shall thou be in the city, and cursed shall thou be in the field. Cursed shall thy basket be and thy store. In other words, your provisions, your food. Oh, boy. Cursed shall the fruit of the body and the fruit of the land and the increase of thy kine and the flocks of thy sheep. folks, in those days, people normally had a lot of children. And here they required, especially men children, because a good part of a person's life in those days was just preparing food. They spent a whole lot of their day to prepare, just preparing food. He goes on to say, cursed shall thou be when thou comest in, and cursed shall thou be when thou goest out. The Lord shall send upon thee cursings, vexation, and a rebuke in all that thou settest thine hand to do, until thou be destroyed, and until thou perish quickly because of the wickedness of thy doings, whereby thou hast forsaken me. The Lord shall make the pestilence cleave unto thee until they have consumed thee from off the land, whether thou goest to possess it. The pestilence was plagues that he was referring to. The Lord shall smite thee with consumption and with a fever and with inflammation and with extreme burning, and with a sword, and with a blasting, and with mildew, and they shall pursue thee until thy perish, and thy heaven that is over thy head shall be brass, and the earth that is under thy feet shall be iron. In other words, folks, life is going to be very hard. Very hard. And the Lord shall make the rain of thy land powder and dust. That means you're going to have a severe, severe drought. From heaven shall it come down upon thee until thou be destroyed. The Lord shall cause thee to be smitten before thine enemies, and thou shalt go out one way against them and flee seven ways before them. Now here you go. And shalt be removed into all the kingdoms of the earth. That prophecy was literally fulfilled when the Romans finally destroyed the city and the temple back in 70 A.D. And the people were carried away into all the nations. It was partially fulfilled prior to that when Assyria, in the captivity of the Assyrians and the Babylonians. But here, when Rome had taken, destroyed the temple, they sold, many of those people were sold into slavery into Egypt. And then, of course, dispersed all over the world. I want to stop right there tonight and before I go, though, I want to give a fast commercial, and that's a spot for Wendy Wilson. She is having a sale, and I promised her I would mention it. 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We'll be back right after this.

0: not over until we win. Well, you find that out if you read God's Word, the Bible. And for you folks out there that are saved, I'm going to open the phone lines early tonight. So the phone lines are open early tonight. We don't get a chance to do that often, so they're early tonight at 216-901-0933. Phone lines are now open at 216-901-0933 if you have a question or comment. Now, I want to talk about these flock cameras. Boy, I'm going to tell you here, people are getting kind of tired of these flock cameras. There's more than 120,000 of them that are out there today. And folks, they tell you that they can't be hacked, but they are being hacked. And they're finding out all kinds of information. They're finding out that people arrive at a certain place at a certain time. They see them getting in and out of their car where they're going to work. And so they know they have a pattern. They know they can find out by their license plates where they live. They know if they're there that they're not home. There's a lot of things that these flock cameras, and here, you know, police officials have been being held accountable. Now there's some, they've been for misconduct using these flock cameras in order to prosper themselves or, you know, against the rights of people. So now here's what I'm thinking. I'm thinking that we need to do something about these flock cameras. I'm considering having a convoy here in Northeast Ohio, in the Hunting Valley area there especially, where they have these flock cameras set up all over the place, and handing out tickets left and right to people. Now, I'm talking to a lot of people. They say, just don't even pay them. So they're so fed up with this. They're so, you know, we're just getting so tired of being, you know, spied upon, you know, all the time. So now, if you, throwing this out there to see if there's enough interest to have a convoy, get enough cars to drive here in Northeast, where we're at out here. They're taking you to the Geauga, kind of Lake Erie, to the Shaker Courts. Now, the Shaker Heights Courts have been, they're called Shakedown Traffic Court. It's called the Shakedown Court because that's exactly what they do. They shake you down there, folks. So if you're interested in being part of that caravan, it would be, we would pick a time and a date. I'm probably thinking a Saturday morning about 10 o'clock. Now, if you're interested in being a part of that caravan, if you've been like so many others that are fed up with that, you can call my office and leave your name and phone number. And if you think maybe you might suggest, well, maybe a better time would be here or there, you can leave that too. If you think maybe noon would be better or whatever. So the number is 440-338-1367. That's 440-338-1367. Again, if you think we should be take part in a caravan to drive through that area, and I mean maybe at, you know, I don't know, maybe 10 miles below the speed limit. I'm just really tired of these, or maybe 10 miles above the speed limit. Let everybody get another ticket, okay, and then take them to the courts. But anyhow, what do you think about that? If you've had enough of the flock cameras, 440-338-1367. Call and leave your name and phone number, and we'll get back to you because we've had it.
1: Yes.
0: All right, we've had enough. And so number of articles that we want to talk about today. In Minnesota, their attorney, their AG, Attorney General Ellison, exposed for providing sweetheart deals to fraudsters. 80% have had felonies reduced to misdemeanors, folks. The people that going across, and I mean big time, we're talking about major, major fraud, the kind of things that would put you and me in prison for many, many years. But they go to Ellison, and now he's been caught also, too, having meetings with many of these Somali residents, the ones that have been pulling off all this fraud. I mean, as much as over $9 billion worth. And so anyhow, so here you see that over 80% have had to reduce to misdemeanors, 70 felonious, I guess you would call them, fraudsters, had crimes that would put you and I in jail for years, dismissed completely. And so, but with all of that, because of the area and the high, high amount of Somalis in that area where he lives, he's still out, as far as I know, he's still ahead in the polls over an honest person. So there you go. That's what's happening there in Minnesota. Now, there's a big, big battle going on within the collective, within the Deathocratic Party. And that's between the new, what they call DSA, Democratic Socialists of America, they call themselves, and the old line Democrats. Well, they're not old line. I mean, you know, you might call them at least. There's no old line Democrats left. I don't think there's any, okay? They're progressive. As far as I'm concerned, they're all communists, but there's a battle going on, and Hakeem Jeffries and Chuckie Schumer, they're under a lot of pressure, and their jobs, I think, are about to end within the party. So look for, there's a lot of things happening. You've got President Trump and, well, you know, I'm going to go to some articles here in a minute, especially what's taking place in Iran. By the way, the phone lines are open. If you have a question or a comment on any of this, give me a call at 216-901-0933. 216-901-0933. Almost gave my office number out. No, yeah. We're here at the studio. Huh. Okay, so anyhow, going to Little Lisa's got an article. Go ahead, Little Lisa.
1: Okay, this is from the Gateway Pundit, Nithya Raman, the Democrat Socialist of America, city council member running for mayor of Los Angeles, who somehow gained enough votes to bump Spencer Pratt off the ballot, can't seem to handle simple debate questions. During a debate on Wednesday against her opponent, current mayor of L.A. Karen Bass, Raman was asked about her decision to hire the consulting firm Fight Agency behind disgraced Maine senatorial candidate Graham Plattner, and her response drew audible groans from the audience. As the Gateway Pundit reported, Plattner was forced out of the Maine Senate race after he won over 70% of the vote in the state's Democrat Party amid new allegations of rape. For Democrats, only was his Nazi tattoo not a deal breaker, but neither were his questionable Reddit posts or concerns about his treatment of women. The moderator asked Raman, quote, "Our friends at the LA Times reported today, Councilman Raman, the LA Times reported that you've hired the same political consulting firm that managed Graham Plattner's campaign in Maine, who had to resign amid sexual allegations. Is that true? And is that the best choice?" And she replied, "Well, I did hire an advertising agency to make my paid ads, who also worked with Mayor Zoran Mamdani's successful campaign." The crowd audibly moaned and peppered in a few hisses for good measure. She continued, quote, "and many, many other successful campaigns across the city." Here's what I do want to say. I want to say that I want to win this race. I've retained most of my good campaign staff, unlike this mayor, from the primary expanded into the general. We've made sure to invest in our team, and I hope we can win the seat, and I'm going to work as hard as I can to win. The moderator probed, though, did you make a decision? Did you weigh the pros and cons of being associated with Graham Plattner's campaign? Oh, absolutely, she replied, but we wanted to make sure that we were hiring good people to make our ads, she replied. We have to get talent to be able to run our team, she said before stammering and going on flustered, adding, we weighed the issues as she stammered on with her flustered response.
0: All right, Dan in Massachusetts is in the air. Hey, Dan, you're in the air.
2: Hey, how's it going, man?
0: Okay.
2: I've been listening to you. Got some good topics going on. I was just calling in about those flock cameras.
0: Yeah, what do you think of those flock cameras?
2: You know, so I live in an area in Massachusetts where in the south coast of Massachusetts, there was a female New Bedford officer who abused the flock cameras, chasing after her partner. And now there's a whole bunch of stir up in this area where they're trying to take him down, and there's all kinds of, when people go and protest about them. What do you think about that? Like, they abuse the situation on flock cameras.
0: Well, you know, you just get tired of having your privacy invaded all the time.
2: Oh, absolutely. And they use the abuse of power.
0: Yeah.
2: And now they're taking him down over here in Massachusetts.
0: Are they? I know that there's a
2: in our area, recall. Yeah.
0: I know some people have been they had parties where they went out and they broke them up. I know some people are getting so tired of them that they're talking about shooting them out, I just get really fed up with all the time being monitored, you know, everywhere you go. This phone.
2: Oh, I totally understand. But if you're driving around legal every day and there's no issues, and it's not an invasion of privacy until you abuse the use of power against them, right?
0: Right. Well, you know, they'll put them in areas where they'll have speed limits of 25 miles an hour where they shouldn't be 25. They should be, 35 or 45. But they do this. They're speed traps, and they're just...
2: Oh, yeah. And they'll send you a ticket in the mail.
0: Yeah. And a lot of people... I know a lot of people just toss them. They won't pay them. They're just throwing them away. They're getting real fed up. And
2: you don't want to go against your insurance, though. You know, if you get a ticket, that's a bargainable offense. Like, if you got a ticket from something that a picture took, a picture took you your license plate, you know, like, how is that okay? That's not okay. I totally disagree with him. And then here where I am,

0: Life can be messy, but you don't have to figure it out alone.
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4: Or how old you are and everything, where you live, and so they know if you're here at the store, you're not at home, right? And if you're not there, then it might be a good place to go to rob you. I mean, there's a lot of things that's used, and they're claiming that, well, they can't be hacked, but then there are people saying, oh, yes, they have. They've been hacked a lot. Information on people has been gained illegally because of these flock cameras.
5: So, absolutely. I totally agree. I mean, there's a way you could say that they're useful in a certain aspect, say, a child or an abduction or a crime. But the way they abuse them, it's unlawfully.
4: Yeah.
5: Unlawfully.
4: If you were here in Ohio, would you go on, would you be a part
5: Ohio,
4: of the convoy?
5: Well.
4: Pardon?
5: I was just saying, Ohio. I didn't know you were from Ohio. I'm listening to 590 on the AM.
4: No, we're in Ohio. We're out of 12.
5: We're
4: coast to coast. This is you just started listening to the program.
5: I just tuned in about half an hour ago. I was on the highway.
4: Oh, okay. Alrighty. Well, anyhow, if you were here, would you go on the convoy?
5: I would.
4: All
5: absolutely.
4: Right. There you go.
5: Sign me in.
4: So we have one. All right. Maybe we can start one there in Massachusetts, too.
5: Massachusetts is, do not like the flock cameras. I can tell you that.
4: All right. We don't like them here in Ohio either. We're getting real tired of them.
5: Nope. We're standing strong. Well, first time calling, first time listener. Sorry, I'm going through some bumpy roads over here, but I'll listen and I'll call again. Thanks to you.
4: We've been on the air for 51 years.
5: 51 years. Wow. I've listened to this station for about 2 days.
4: Oh, okay. Yeah, we've been on this station for a while, too. All righty. Well,
5: that's
4: thank
5: beautiful.
4: You.
5: I'll call again.
4: All righty. God bless. All right. Panic increases in Iran as the end game is near for the Islamic terrorist regime. POTUS says Iran is completely collapsing. It was only a matter of time. They cannot sell their oil to China. Their economy is crushed. They cannot pay their soldiers. Oh, that's right. They haven't paid their soldiers for many months now, and there's all kinds of desertions taking place because they need food, folks. They do not have the means to defend themselves or fight back. Trump and the U.S. military don't have to do anything. They just have to maintain their overwhelming dominant positions, and Iran will implode from within. Modern-day siege warfare. I hesitate to even call this a war because Iran had 0% chance to win probability. Now, let me tell you what they're hoping for. Those in Iran and this... those radicals that are in charge believe, and by the way, it's hard to tell who's in charge from day to day. But anyhow, the IRSG or whatever, here, their hope was that the Democrats here, the Democrats would sell out the American people. And, of course, the Democrats, like they did, you know, like they turned on us in Vietnam and, you know, they turned on us. They'll always take the side of the enemies over Americans, okay? But that was their big hope, that the Democrats would be able to turn on and somehow remove President Trump. This is the hope. Now, you have these wealthy monarchs in Iran. Their government is being run by these monarchs. It's not by the actual government. You have these very, very wealthy people. We're talking.

talking about multi-billionaires, and they're so out of touch with the rest of the people. Now, they can afford high security. I mean, they have a lot of security around them. They're not worried about too much about the people coming after them, but that's starting to happen. I know that there's a lot of Kurdish troops that are on the border of Iran, lots of them looking to go in because of what Iran has done to them. And so, folks, the people in Iran, they just had a major, major protest there, by the way, risking getting shot. In the past, when they've had these big protests, they've been murdered. They had snipers, I mean, hundreds of snipers shooting people in the head. Anyhow, he goes on to say here, in a traditional sense, it's vastly superior in technology advanced military forces that precisely eliminated key military targets while maintaining the civilian population infrastructure, all without putting boots on the ground. He's talking about what our military has done without even putting boots on the ground in Iran. And, you know, we have to back them. For 50 years, these people have been killing Americans. They've been terrorizing. They've been exporting terrorism all over the world, killed millions of people. For 50 years, they've been doing that in Iran. Well, they say, well, it's only 47. Well, that's close enough to 50 for me, okay? Now, the only real obstacle we have to manage is the SMN, who want to make the people believe this was a failure, when in reality, it'll go down as the most successful military operation in history. The President of the United States says Iran is completely collapsing. It's only a matter of time. They cannot sell their oil to China. Their economy is crushed. They cannot pay their soldiers. They do not have the means to defend themselves or fight back. Trump and the U.S. military don't have to show any more. Now, Iran isn't the only nation suffering from the U.S. blockade. China now is suffering as well. In years past, China was happy to obtain oil from Iran on the cheap. Now the oil is gone. Reuters on Friday noted that Iran's offers of shipments for September and October are down from July and August sales. And there has been no sightings of an actual Iranian supertanker crossing the Strait of Hormuz since July. It is possible that some ships might have slipped through by switching their automatic identification system, transponders, and running dark. A U.S. Central Command SITCOM said on Wednesday that American forces have redirected 65 commercial vessels, disabled 3, boarded 2, to ensure compliance since the blockade was reimposed. Iran had a large quantity of oil stored outside the blockade zone before July, and that inventory has dwindled from 105 million barrels down to 80 million, according to the ship tracking service in Kelper. The New York Times and the Lion Left Media tried to call Iran a quagmire, yet U.S. troops were in the country. The regime has been destroyed. 90% of the military is gone. The oil sold by the Islamic regime overseeing the country is down to nothing. The satellite entities of the regime, Hamas, Hezbollah, Venezuela, and the cartels have been nearly totally destroyed or taken over. The liberal lying media will soon have egg on its face again. We truth tellers will win. There you go. And that's from Donald J. Trump. We're coming up to a break. And the phone lines are open at 216-901-0933. That's 216-901-0933. If you have a question or a comment, let us know. How do you think? What do you think? Do you believe what we're saying, or do you believe what the left-wing, far-left media is saying? Be right back after this with a whole lot more. So don't go away. More to come.

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5: Fall camp has begun, and the new season is less than a month away. 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
8: Confrontation, declaring itself ready to respond with force to security threats from the war in Ukraine. Rhetoric and veteran journalist Ian Christou warns is nothing less than an attempt to condition the Romanian public for a war with Russia that the population never sought and does not want. Foreign Minister Ona Tau announced that the Bucharest already has a set of measures prepared after consulting the increasingly unpopular president Nkuzer Dan, who is widely viewed as lack of popular legitimacy. She explicitly linked these preparations to drone incidents near Romania's borders and the Black Sea, stating, "We are prepared to respond both militarily and diplomatically in order to defend the safety of our citizens in our territory." In a country still reeling from political instability and exceedingly deep public distrust, this type of language from the highest levels of government seems to many as, well, far more than just routine defense. This is an article, by the way, from the Gateway Pundit. They signaled the readiness to treat spillover from a neighboring war as grounds for a direct military engagement with Russia. Russia, they are hurting, folks. They are really hurting there. The most publicized incident occurred on August 20th near the Neptune Deep offshore gas project. A commercial vessel reported a small maritime drone drifting several hundred meters from the platform. Romania scrambled two F-16s, one fired its cannon, and the naval specialist later destroyed the craft, confirming it had carried explosives. Several hundred workers were on the platform. Defense Minister Radu Maruda framed the action as necessary to protect lives and critical infrastructure. Ukrainian authorities told Romania the drone was not theirs. Romanian officials promptly pointed towards Russia, despite Tau herself admitting that there was no evidence Moscow had deliberately directed the craft at Neptune Deep. I don't know why Russia doesn't need any more enemies than it's got, any more war than it's got. The important mission has been largely buried beneath the government's militaristic framing, which appears to have no distinction between a weapon drifting out of a chaotic war zone and a deliberate attack on a NATO member. Christou argues that political establishment has been far too eager to erase the distinction and turn every incident into evidence, Russian aggression against Romania. The August 20th episode was not isolated. 9 days earlier, Romanian divers destroyed two Gerbera-type drones near the same area. Ukraine again denied ownership. Then why would Ukraine want to? This doesn't make any sense, folks. Why would Ukraine want to enter into a war with Romania? Why would Russia here? Well, obviously, if either side could get the other side fighting against each other, then that would be like an ally on their side, possibly. Well, here we see that on August 22nd, specialists examined fragments found near Tulsa Beach and contained an explosive charge that were assessed as coming from a Ukrainian-made drone. The usual boisterous voices were silent this time. Prosecutors were informed, but there was no comparable political theater or talk, military readiness. Gustreau seized on this double standard. He accused the authorities of manufacturing real national hysteria whenever a drone can be presented as Russian while treating a dangerous Ukrainian origin device with far less urgency. For him, the problem is not the decision to destroy hazardous objects. Romania should neutralize any explosive devices threatening its territory, regardless of origin. The problem is the selective political narrative that turns accidental spillover into proof that Russia is attacking Romania and that the military confrontation is logical, is the next logical step. Christou has called for a sober regional diplomatic approach instead of escalating rhetoric. Romania, he argues, should convene the Black Sea littoral states and make clear to both Moscow and Kiev that their war must not endanger neighboring countries. I'm going to just stop right there. The phone lines are open. What do you think about that? What is going on here, folks? Do you think that Romania, that they really want to get into a war here, or do you think that possibly either side? And I know that Ukraine, it seems like these drones are coming from the Ukraine. I could just see how if the Ukraine could blame that on Russia, like the Democrats did with the Russia probe here, to get Romania to come in and join the war on their side. Well, I could see how that might be a motive for them to do that. What do you think? 216-901-0933. Phone lines are open. Little Lisa's got an article. Go for it, Little Lisa.
6: Okay, this is from the Gateway Pundit. Another day, another security lapse in Labour's UK. First, the British Prime Minister was targeted by a text scam, exchanging messages with an impersonator pretending to be Donald J. Trump's chief of staff, Susie Wiles. Now, no less than three of his cabinet ministers have had their personal phone numbers published online. What's happening in the UK? Britain's defense secretary apparently has one small national security problem. His personal phone number was sitting online for anyone to find. Wes Streeting was one of three cabinet ministers whose phone numbers reportedly turned up in a political search right after PM Andy Burnham. After checking through a list of cabinet members, Politico found three published on the web for Streeting, Justice Secretary Alex Norris, and North Ireland Secretary Chris Bryant. Politico is not pointing to where the phone numbers can be found to avoid further risking security. All three ministers declined to comment on the record. The reference to Streeting's number online has been deleted since then, and officials are working to remove the other two.
8: All right. new evidence out there that the CCP, the Chinese Communist Party, were blackmailing the Biden family. Well, they were paying them. They were for years. The CCP was allowed to run American firms out of business. Old Hunter made millions via CCP. Hunter had connections with the Ukrainian energy and Chinese equity via CCP. Obama grandfather was oil company VP, and Obama may be related to Ford, to Hillary, and to Madison. Those are some of the things that's in the news right out there today. So what do you think of all that? Well, here, we're going to take a look at, it's no secret. We were talking about that. The Bidens were getting money from the Ukraine. they were sloppy about it. How much testimony do you need? All right, we have Liz, I believe. We have Liz calling from, where's Liz calling from? Connecticut. Liz, you're in the air.
9: Hi, Pastor Ernie. Yeah, I wanted to find out if Dr. Pete Glendon is not on your program anymore.
8: Say that one more time because I couldn't quite hear you.
9: Yeah, Dr. Pete Glendon, he's not on your program anymore?
8: No, he's decided to go to another direction for a while.
9: Okay, and the other question is, are all Catholics going to hell?
8: Are all, well, people that are
9: all
8: saved.
9: All Roman Catholics, yeah. Because, you know, they adore these crosses and the chalice.
8: You see, it's if you're saved, if you're a born-again believer, that's the main thing. Jesus didn't say you have to be. Now, the Catholic Church says they're the only true church, but that's not what the Bible says. Jesus said, made it very, very clear, you must be born again, okay?
9: Okay.
8: And so if you're white and you're born again, you're going to heaven. If you're black and born again, you're going to heaven. If you're fat,
9: but
8: you're born again.
9: I'm born again, but I still sometimes go to the Catholic Church. And, you know, they do all these, they have the cross and they have, you know, they have the saints.
8: Well, what you need to do is get yourself a good King James Bible and stick with that.
9: I have one. Mm-hmm.
8: That's the Word of God. Stay with the Word of God. You know, the Bible never taught denominations. Denominations are not biblical at all, okay?
9: Yes.
8: So just stick with the Word of God. Find a church that preaches the Word of God and stays with God's Word. Preaches doctrines, not dogmas, okay?
9: Okay, thank you, Pastor Ernie.
8: All righty, you're welcome.
9: Thank you, my brother.
8: God bless. All right, 216. Folks, it doesn't matter if you call it Catholic, a Baptist, a Presbyterian. You're either saved or you're unsaved. God doesn't recognize all these denominations. He doesn't recognize them. He recognizes two types of people, those that are saved and those that are lost. And that's reality. You know who said all that? God. Read the Bible. It's right there. If you have any questions about that, let me know. 216-901-0933. 216-901-0933. Weidel vows to close Germany's borders, leaving Schengen, return all Syrians, and leave Euro as AfD surges ahead of state elections. This is happening all through Europe now, folks. They're seeing what Trump did, and they found out it can be done if you have courage, if you had the mettle to stand up and do the right thing. And so here, Alternative for Germany, the AfD co-chair Alice Weidel, has laid out an uncompromising program for a future national government, pledging to restore permanent German border control, withdraw from the Schengen system, and eventually leave the euro. Her remark came as the party enters a crucial run of state elections with some of its strongest polling numbers to date. Speaking in ZDF's summer interview, Weidel argued that Germany's existing political and economic model has failed working people while weakening the national control over migration. She said that the AfD was preparing not merely to influence government policy, but to govern. Wow, to actually govern? Wow. And we will govern in the first federal states, Weidel said, and we will also govern at the federal level. We will close Germany's borders. If cries like the one in Kuta continue, we will withdraw from Schengen area. Her sharpest criticism was reserved for Chancellor Friedrich Merz, Finance Minister Lars Klingbeil, and the globalist political establishment surrounding him. Weidel said she was tired of being lied to by politicians, aren't we all, who promise one thing and deliver another. I no longer want to be lied to by some dimwit sitting up there promising something and doing exactly the opposite, she said. Either they can't do it or it's intentional. The AfD leader also attacked the CDU's so-called firewall. The refusal of Germany's established centralist globalist party to cooperate with the AfD. Weidel called the policy the most undemocratic thing there is and predicted it would eventually destroy the CDU's ability to win national elections. I'm prepared to work with anyone as long as they are capable and have the interests of our country in mind, she said. But she added that she would not accept Germans being ridiculed and lied to by the CDU and the SPD. Migration, meanwhile, remains at the center of the AfD's political project. Weidel said the problem begins at Germany's borders and argued that national authorities must regain direct control over who enters the country. You know, all of these countries have paid a pretty heavy price by bringing all of these radical Muslims into the country, folks. It's cost them. Did you know that in the UK, one out of every four males that are born in the UK is named Muhammad? Just recently, Jake Lang, he spoke to the city council there in Michigan. And folks, guess, you know, I mean, it was what took place there. You had the thousands, looked like a huge, huge crowd to come out in protest of the Islamic takeover of Dearborn, Michigan. And so Jake Lane went and he spoke at, you know, after they had tried to, the Muslims tried to stone him. And he went and he spoke and to the city. They booed him, but he didn't back down. I mean, he really gave what for. And he told them, he was saying that we're back, we're going to, and he's talking about white men, white Christian men. White Christian men are going to push back. They're going to push back against this. They're not going to accept it. Then you had a black pastor there in Dearborn. Boy, he got up and he really put on a real fire-breathing sermon there talking about we want our city back. We want our city back. And so I guess they got tired of hearing the prayer five times a day and all of what was going on out there. So what do you think? I'd like to hear from some of you folks from Michigan. There's a lot of you out there listening tonight. 216-9. Yeah, do we have people? Maybe we have. We may have some people in Dearborn listening to us. Maybe some Muslims in Dearborn listening to us. If you are, give us a call. 216-901-0933. 216-901-0933. And so, Go ahead, Lisa.
6: Okay, now this one's from the Gateway Pundit also. President Trump on Wednesday announced the nomination of a new FDA commissioner. Trump nominated pro-MAHA Dr. Heidi Overton to replace acting commissioner Kyle Diamantis. In May, Dr. Marty Makary resigned as FDA commissioner. Dr. Heidi Overton previously worked with RFK Jr. and Dr. Oz to deliver the most transformative health agenda in history, Trump said. Full statement from Trump says, today I'm honored to nominate the wonderful Dr. Heidi Overton as our next FDA commissioner. She's been a rock star in my administration, where she has worked directly with Secretary Kennedy, Dr. Oz, and team to deliver on the most transformative health agenda in history. She's known to take on the hardest issues and bring me solutions that work best for the country. She's always right, Secretary Kennedy recently said in the Oval Office. We need her leadership at the FDA now to ensure that the U.S. remains the world leader for scientific discovery and cures. She was prestigious White House fellow in my first term, is a board-certified physician in public health and general preventative medicine, hold a PhD in clinical investigations from Johns Hopkins. She's smart and respected by all. She will work with Secretary Kennedy, that is, and Dr. Oz, to rapidly deliver on my priorities of faster cures, increased American innovation, major clinical trial reforms, lower drug prices, and even more MAHA wins. She will continue putting America first and creating a healthy America. Congratulations to Dr. Heidi Overton, President Donald Trump.
8: You know, folks, for years and years, people would use, when you would compare capitalism with communism, they would compare North and South Korea. They would show you, you saw time and time again, at nighttime, flying over South Korea. You could see South Korea all lit up, plenty of electricity. Everybody in South Korea had, because of capitalism, had electricity. But North Korea at nighttime, it's dark. Only the very wealthy could afford electricity. That may be changing, because what we have here is you have this huge communist movement here, socialist communist movement here, to reduce people to equal poverty. You've got something happening now in South Korea. The communists are on the move there, too. And so hopefully that'll stop, because I don't think they have the ability to push back like we do here. All right, let's go out to Jack in San Diego. I haven't heard from him in a little while. Hey, Jack.
10: Pastor Ernie, how are you doing?
8: I'm doing all right. I haven't heard from you in a little while.
10: Oh, I guess I've just been busy. I don't know. The older I get, the busier I get.
8: Yeah, it kind of seems that way, or is it that it just takes us longer to get it done?
10: Well, the reason why I wanted to call tonight is I think Trump and his advisors has overlooked a very effective way to get Iran under control, and that is using the no-fly zone. And surprised we haven't gone to that. It was very effective in Iraq.
8: I'm wondering, I haven't heard anything about that, but maybe you might have a point. You would think that would be one of the first.
10: If you want to shut down Iran, on the way the no-fly zone works, nothing comes in and nothing goes out, and they'll be completely strangled. They won't be getting any weapons either.
8: Well, most of what they've been, the weapons have not been coming in. They've actually been coming in by land, believe it or not.
10: Right.
8: The ones that they've caught. But I'm sure, Iran doesn't have any airplanes left. They're not going to be doing a lot of flying. They just unleashed 130 drones last week over the weekend. I think last Friday. To set out there, and they were all shot down. And so,
10: you remember, though, when we used the no-fly zone in Iraq, it was very effective. I mean, they couldn't, the leaders couldn't even get in a plane and fly inside of their own country to communicate them. It was very, very hard, and one of the main purposes is it stops foreign countries from flying in any type of contraband that would help them in the war effort. It's just it's a pretty simple procedure, and I'm just surprised we haven't used it. Now, the other thing that I've been surprised about is the war in Ukraine. It seems to me like Russia really hasn't used their air force. Every time Russia attacks Ukraine, it's always with missiles and drones. I've never seen a bomber attack on Ukraine, and or any type of Russian air force being involved in the Ukraine war.
8: Why do you think that is?
10: Well, maybe we've imposed some type of de facto no-fly zone in Ukraine, and Russia doesn't want to test it. I'm sure there's things that are going on in Ukraine and Russia we don't know about. But I'll tell you this, it sure looks to me like every day we're getting closer and closer to World War III. This thing is expanding out of control, and it's affecting more and more countries.
8: You think that we're heading towards the tribulation period?
10: Well, I'm not sure exactly how we'll know when that period happens. I'm just saying this thing is escalating out of control, and Trump has pretty much thrown down the gauntlet now to Russia and to China and to North Korea. Don't do anything materially or economically to help Iran.
8: Yeah.
10: And I don't know. He's pushing it.
8: Well, he's pushing it. China's economy right now is in the toilet. I know we have high gas prices, and you hear people complaining about food, but actually our economy is great, and the stock market is way up. Unemployment is very low. Inflation is down. So the only place the economy is really that bad is on the evening news, or the morning or evening news, that, they'll keep telling you. I know there are people that we're still having problems with high medical, health care products and so on and so forth. But for the most part, our economy is very good, much better than it was under Joe Biden. But you wouldn't know that by listening to the evening news, would you?
10: Well, we definitely have a lot of people inside the United States would like to see the complete collapse of the United States, our government, our way of life. I mean, the enemy is here, and they're out in the open, and they're getting more violent and destructive, and their rhetoric is out of control. It's all out of control. But I wanted to come on your show tonight because I know there's elements of the Trump White House that listen to this show, and I just want to throw that out there. Don't forget, I think might be a good idea if we use the no-fly zone.
8: Well,
10: and let's see if it happens.
8: All right, let's. I agree that very. And I don't know why they haven't used that up to now.
10: Isn't it interesting how everybody's forgotten about that? And it was so effective in Iraq. They couldn't go anywhere by plane, nowhere. Saddam Hussein had to. He couldn't get in a plane and communicate. He was, it was so effective. Nothing got in, nothing got out in the airspace over Iraq. And well, I'm saying let's do that with Iran. It might be preferable than threatening China and Russia and North Korea, but at the same time it is threatening them because it's implicit. If we invoke a no-fly zone, that's going to include them. It's going to include everybody. And they'll be subject to be shot down without warning.
8: So why do you think that Trump hasn't done that? Why do you think they haven't invoked the no-fly zone?
10: Well, the only thing I can think of is maybe his advisors have told him it might be too provocative.
8: Interesting.
10: Here's something we have to understand. We have a totally different way of thinking as Christians in the United States than this religious fanatics in Iran. They want victory to them would be dying in jihad. Victory to Iran would be World War III and everybody dies.
8: That's to some of those, they're radical leaders, but you know, again, the people that are still running the thing, that run the economy, these are very, very wealthy people. There's a handful of very wealthy monarchs that run that country, and like I said, they're not being affected by all this. They have food, they have water, they have security, and they really don't care that much about the general population. But now we're seeing, just like you had that huge rally over the weekend, people are, when you get to the point where you don't care anymore, when you're so hungry and you're tired of not having electricity, you're tired of not having clean water, and that's where they're getting at in Iran today. And so when they risk going out, because, you know, they shot like 60,000 in the past couple of years. They had snipers in Iran. Whenever there would be a protest, they would just get up and shoot them. And here. So,
10: listen, when you talk about those things, in a way, we're in the beginning stages of Iran attacking us with cyber attacks, and they're going to be going after the electrical grid, and they're going to be going after the water supply, our food supply. These are big targets and almost impossible to protect. The more miserable they can make people, the more they're winning. If Iran can find some way to draw China, Russia, North Korea, one of those countries, or all three of them, into this conflict, and, you know, millions of people end up dying, that's a huge victory for them. But for our way of thinking, it'd be a terrible loss and great misery. But Iran and the fanatics that run that country will be celebrating. Well, so part of what we're fighting is a mindset.
8: I know. And they've come out and said, you know, Iran has put, they've had a bounty on President Trump, but now they've put one on his youngest son. They put a bounty of $20 million on...
10: And I heard they released, or they have video of Barron where they have him under surveillance.
8: Yeah.
10: I don't know if that's true. It's just something, you know, I don't even remember where I heard it, but that would be, if I was Trump, that would be scary if they have been able to have surveillance on Barron.
8: Well, they put up
10: without the Secret Service detecting it.
8: Yeah, well, they put up on the dark net where he's at. He's, you know, they're putting this stuff here. Here's where he's at now. Here's his address and all of this and that. And he's got Secret Service protection. But they're doing that, I think, just, I don't know, they're doing it to, you know, if you're Barron's mother, if you're Trump's wife, what is she going to do? She wants to protect her son. She's gonna try to pressure Trump. Maybe we got to back off or something, maybe. You know, I would hope that she'd be smarter than that. But that's what they're trying to use.
10: Here's something we should do, and that is your money in your bank is right now under threat, and everybody should take steps to protect their money in the bank, because you think your money is insured. It's not. It's FDIC insurance only insures your money if your bank fails. It has nothing to do with if you lose your money at the bank. It's through a cyber attack or any type of fraud. FDIC doesn't protect that. So you have to protect yourself. And there's things you can do, like if you have overdraft protection, cancel it. And that means if you have a checking account and you write a check for more than you have in your account, they'll go into your savings account to make the check good. If the problem with that is that the cyber thieves will be able to go not clean out your checking account, but if you have overdraft, they'll go into your savings and clean that out also. You might want to get rid of things like a debit card and an ATM card. The more tentacles you have to accessing your cash, it's the more tentacles that the thieves have too. And part of this war is going to be cyber attacks, and they're going to concentrate on the banks and the stock market. And if there's, you probably all know somebody that has had their checking account wiped out or some type of cyber attack already on their money.
8: Oh, yeah. Well, yeah, there's been plenty.
10: Okay, well, it could happen to you. Take steps to protect it. There's other things you can do. See how cooperative your bank is. But ask your banker, hey, what's your policy if, because they'll say, oh, it's really a crime against you. And I'll say, no. I'll say, it's on you because you're protecting my money, and it's your duty before you send my money out to anybody to know who you're dealing with, and I've authorized it. I have absolutely no control over it. You're the bank. You have all the control over my money. You're responsible if you send my money out fraudulently.
8: I hear you. How would you like to have a conversation with a commie? We have Commie John calling in tonight. Would you like to have a conversation with a communist?
10: Oh, right now?
8: Yeah, right now.
10: Why, is there something I've said that irritates him?
8: Well, bring him up, John. Hello, is this Commie John?
11: Hello, but it's typical that the only tactic of ultra-right wingers and fascists and really the corporate big business media and the 1,500 right-wing radio stations owned by right-wing billionaire war profiteers have used that dirty tactic to try to discredit and advance anyone who calls for any kind of decency policy, any kind of help to the less fortunate in our society. Just tire them with the brush that has been dragged through the sewer of disinformation and propaganda for 100 years as a communist. And that way you can eliminate any kind of support for Social Security, Medicare, Medicaid, or any help to the less fortunate in society in support.
8: So are you saying that we capitalists who are totally against Medicaid, Medicare, and Social Security, because we paid into Social Security for many, many years, and we support that, and so you're trying to tell us that we're against it?
11: Well, that's why they've been constantly calling for privatizing. In other words, putting it in under the control, these billions of dollars that support that kind of absolutely necessary help for people in their old age and the people in the poor section of the economy with Medicaid.
8: Why do you think, let me ask you a question, John, who would be more responsible for money, handling money, where will you get the biggest bang for your buck, through government spending or through private capitalistic spending?
11: Privatizing of our entire economy, which is what those in the United States big business billionaire class want. From the very beginning, they have opposed Social Security and Medicare, and it's no use to say that they now...
8: USAID, billions and billions of dollars spent fraudulently, embezzled money. They're finding every day more and more of it comes out. Was that done by Republicans or was that done by Democrats?
11: There's no difference between the Democrats and Republicans.
8: The only problem with that is that all of them that have been caught, 99.9% have been Democrats. All of the fraud that's, in all of the voting, election fraud, all of the cases that are being tried out there.
11: See, that's the kind of interruptions and the constant talkovers that doesn't allow even someone who calls in one millionth of time of the overwhelming century of right-wing anti-communist, anti-socialist, anti-social democratic policies that help the poor.
12: I have a comment to make.
11: And the middle class.
12: I'd like to know if you'd be interested in hearing it.
8: Go ahead, Jack.
12: Okay. Social Security is misunderstood. It's an insurance policy. It's off the budget. It's
11: it's a Ponzi scheme. Listen,
12: you just were railing against people interrupting you, so let me just finish.
11: Well, you railed on, and this program has railed on for hundreds and years and years and decades of decades.
8: I've only been on 52 years.
11: Since the 20s.
12: Everything I'm saying.
11: The teens and 20s, the United States big business class, the billionaire owners that control the media.
12: A couple of minutes.
8: John, you got to have dialogue. You have to have dialogue. See, here's how dialogue works. If you ask me a question, I'd like you to answer.
12: Insurance policy, and here's how I can prove it. It's because what's subtracted from your paycheck is the FICA tax. It's the Federal Insurance Contribution Act. Social Security is totally funded by that tax that you voluntarily pay into, comes out of your paycheck. It's an insurance policy. And from that standpoint, it's totally different from everything else that the government does because it's not part of the debt. It's self-funded.
11: I'm sure you know that all of the right wingers, all of the Republicans since the inception of Social Security have
12: before you raise the retirement age.
8: All right.
11: They know who
12: raising the retirement age
11: will oppose
12: Social Security.
8: Okay, fellas, you can't, you know, when you're both talking at the same time, we can't understand either one of you. So, again, if you can either have dialogue, and the way dialogue works, if I ask you a question, I'll let you answer the question. If I ask, vice versa, we're capable of doing that. Talking over each other, it's not going to work tonight. So we're going to go back and give Jack a chance. Do you have a question, Jack? And then let John answer and vice versa.
12: Yeah. Okay, so it's very simple. I'll just leave you with this thought about Social Security, is that I think everybody recognizes they have a FICA tax, F-I-C-A, that's taken out of their paycheck. Most of the people don't even know what the hell it is. It's the Federal Insurance Contribution Act. Social Security is an insurance policy. You pay for it with your taxes. It's taken right out of your paycheck. So the only two ways to fix Social Security is that you raise the FICA tax or you raise the retirement age. And let's remember, Social Security was created in 1935 when life expectancy was 65. There's a lot of people now living to be 95. I really think that you're going to have to raise the retirement age to save Social Security and maybe increase the FICA tax a little bit. But you can, you know, they like to throw
11: out.
12: Well,
11: you're going on and on. I'd like to point out that the United States spends more on the military, which is a sacred cow beyond any kind of criticism in this country, whether it's the Democrats or the Republicans. And we don't get any kind of criticism from the so-called Democratic Socialists of America. In fact, there is a real socialist organization called the World Socialist website, worldsocialistwss.org, and they point out that the United States has spent more than the next 15 biggest spenders on the military, including Russia and China, than the next 15 countries combined. Look it up.
8: That is why we're the freest nation. All right. There you go. That is why we have the most freedom of any nation in the world. Because
12: Pastor Ernie, I don't understand. Is John a communist that wants to see the total destruction of the Constitution in the United States of America?
8: Yeah, I think so.
12: That's a shame.
8: All righty. Okay, Jack. God bless. I got to move on to Pastor Hal. We have Pastor Hal in here. Pastor Hal, do you want to comment on what you just heard there?
13: Yeah, for one thing, in 2 Samuel chapter 23, verse 3, it says, "The rock of Israel spake to me, he that ruleth over men must be just, ruling in the fear of God." And a lot of people look at Revelation 13:1 and that says, "Let every soul be subject to higher authorities." That subjection is when the people over them are ruling in the fear of God. But the Communist Socialist Party, they boast about their wickedness. They come under that verse where it says the wicked frame a law with their mischief. And so, in other words, the wicked want everybody to obey their wickedness, and they make laws saying that the righteous people got to obey their wickedness. That's standard policy for the Democrat Socialist Party, which this guy on here just keeps saying is so great. And they're out to ruin America and make America a bankrupt, third-rate U.N. country. And so, we're supposed to obey righteous leadership. And when somebody gets in there like Biden or Obama or, you know, the Clintons and stuff like that, and they're telling people, making laws, saying we got to obey their wickedness, no, we don't. We're supposed to revolt against that. And that comes right from chaplains of the Civil War. Not Civil War, but the Revolutionary War. I have the book right in front of me now, where chaplains that were in the thing with George Washington and all those others, they actually preached this, that we're only supposed to obey the righteous people over us, not any wickedness. And I just want to add that. And then when you want me to give me the plan of salvation, I'll do that.
8: Yeah, you have about 7 minutes right now.
13: Okay, well, first of all, everyone that hears my voice right now, I'm sure you'd rather go to heaven than go to hell. And this world right now is becoming more and more of a cesspool every single day. And that's why born-again Christians can look forward to the rapture of the church when Jesus comes back and says, "Come up hither," as Revelation 4:2, and we're out of here. And then the Antichrist is going to come and just take over and run things, and it's going to be worse than anything this world has ever seen. But the thing is, I'm looking forward to going to heaven, and if Jesus come back right now tonight, that would be great. And I don't fear death. Born-again Christians don't have to fear death, because death to us is like a swinging door into heaven and glory and a perfect body and everything else like that. But first of all, you need to get your sins washed away, and that's something only Jesus Christ can do. The Bible says, Jesus said, "I am the way, the truth, and the life. No man comes to the Father but by me." That's John 14:6. So it's not Muhammad or the Hindu gods or Buddhism or anything else that's going to get you to heaven. And so when Jesus died on that cross, God was allowing him to transfer your sin and mine onto his son Jesus. And so when Jesus said, "It is finished," that means all the work necessary for your redemption and mine has been done. And the Bible says, "In whom we have redemption through his blood." That's Ephesians 1:7. That's the only way to be redeemed. I don't care who you are, where you come from, or whatever. You could be a member of every church in town and die and go to hell with all your membership cards. It's only the perfect, sinless blood of the Lord Jesus Christ that can wash away your sins. It's not Muhammad's moon god. It's not anything else, your good works. It's not any of that stuff. That's all dead-end streets that sends people to hell, because none of those people died on the cross to take away your sins and mine. And Ephesians, in Luke 13:3 says, "Except ye repent, ye shall all likewise perish." Repentance is going to God in a humble heart, just admitting your guilt as a sinner, and being sorry about the fact of your sins, and asking Jesus to come into your heart. And so it's like godly sorrow leads to repentance, which leads to salvation. And so I want to say to everyone out there, John 1:12 said, "But as many as received him, to them gave he the power to become the sons of God." You have to not only know what Jesus did for you on that cross, you have to receive him to go to heaven. And that's coming to him with a repentant heart and asking him to come into your heart. And it's a free gift. Ephesians 2:8-9 says, "For by grace," that means freely, "are you saved," that's saved from hell, "through faith, and not of yourself, it's the gift of God, not of works, lest any man should boast." The Bible says,

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4: God's given you that choice. And if you want to receive the payment Jesus paid for you on the cross and trust Him and Him only, you can do it in a simple prayer of faith right now. I would be glad to lead you in the prayer of faith, but even though we're praying together, it'd be directly between you and God. So don't waste any more time. Don't play Russian roulette where your soul's concerned and you end up going to hell. Ask Jesus to come into your heart right now. And once He comes in, He stays there and He makes you a new creature. He gives you eternal life. And so let's pray that prayer. Dear God, I'm sorry that I'm a sinner. I confess to you I'm a sinner, and that I'm sorry I'm a sinner, and I receive you as my Savior. Lord Jesus, I believe you died on that cross and shed your blood for my salvation. And right now, Lord Jesus, I ask you to come into my heart, forgive me of all my sins, and save my soul. In Jesus' name, amen. Now, folks, if you just prayed that simple prayer and meant it, like Romans 10:13 says to do, then you have eternal life. 1 John 5:13 says, these things have I written unto you that believe on the name of the Son of God. That means you not only believe in your head, but you reached out and received them into your heart, that you may know that you have eternal life. So in other words, when you asked Jesus come into your heart, He came in, and the Bible says that's when you were born again, John 3:3. The Holy Spirit came in at the time when you asked Jesus to come in, and He gave you a spiritual birth right then and there into the family of God. So now you not only have been born physically, but you've been born spiritually, even right now tonight when you prayed that prayer. And so it's not something you physically feel, but it happened spiritually. And that's God's promise to you, because God cannot lie. And He says, now you can know, not just think it, wish it, hope for it, or wonder about it. You can know, that's 100% certain, that you have, that's present tense, you got it right now, eternal life, that's heaven. So according to God's promise and your prayer, if you just prayed
5: one minute.
4: If you just prayed that prayer in a minute, that means you have eternal life. And if you died and went to hell, that means God would have to be a liar, and God's not a liar. When God makes you a promise, He's got to keep it. So, folks, like with me right now, I know if I had a massive heart attack right now, I'd go straight to heaven, not because of my good works or things I've done, but because of what Jesus did for me at Calvary, and the fact that when I was in the Marine Corps back in 68, I asked Jesus Christ to come into my heart as my Savior, and He did, and I've never regretted that. So, folks, if I don't see you between now and then, I'll see you in heaven, those of you that prayed that prayer tonight in a minute. And go ahead, Pastor.
5: And folks, you'll know that you're saved if there's a change in you. Once you receive Christ as your Savior, if, in fact, you really did, there'll be a change. You'll have a desire to serve God. That'll be there. All right, we're out of time for tonight. So as we get to this time every night, we want to say thanks for being here. We want to say good night.
6: Good night.
5: God bless.
6: God bless.
5: And always. Ready? Keep
4: fighting.
5: We did it before Crump.
7: Fight. 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
11: Awesome.
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3: 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Colonel Louis Nicola suggested that America might be better served by a monarchy, with Washington himself as king. 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

0: Rock Center in Plano, Texas. This is Hope in the Night, late night talk radio offering biblical hope and practical help. I'm Tom Petrosky, and I'm here with author and speaker June Hunt. June, you wanted to talk to us tonight about some things that are occurring in our nation, a case, a tragedy, if you will. Lindsay Clancy had some trouble after she had her children, and she's...
1: Yes.
0: This is something that you want to speak to us about urgently, so please share with us.
1: And the reason I want to do this, I watched what took place with a woman named Andrea Yates, who drowned five of her children. And yet she was a wonderful mother before. Yet what was going on? And this is the same thing. I want to explain about postpartum. The word is psychosis. There's depression, but this is far more extreme, this psychosis. And most people were not familiar with this kind of thing. This was June 20th, 2001, when this occurred. And I wrote it up in our keys on depression under the causes. And the point of even mentioning this is I watched this trial, and of course I heard all kinds of people saying, well, of course she deserves the death penalty. She's killed five of her children. Husband, by the way, worked at NASA in Houston, and she had these children. But then after the birth of, I believe it was the third one, then the doctor said, do not have another child, and yet she had two more. The bottom line is she was on severe heavy-duty medication. She had delusions. Well, actually, I'll explain it this way. When a mother has a child, there is a percentage of people, mothers, that get what is called the baby blues, lasting only a few days up to a week or two after childbirth. And it can be guilt over not bonding with the baby, mood swings, unexplained crying, all kinds of things. But it's short term. Then there's postpartum depression. Now listen, 10 to 20% of birth mothers experience postpartum depression. And what distinguishes postpartum depression from the baby blues is the long duration. It can last, begins like the first few weeks after giving birth, but can last up to a year. Feeling trapped. Difficulty bonding with the baby, senses something's wrong, she doesn't know what to do, withdraws from family, friends, mood swings, feeling guilty, worthless, inadequate. Then there is postpartum psychosis. This is a life-threatening break with reality. Again, it's a break with reality. It affects 1 to 2 out of every 1,000 birth mothers. That's a significant number of birth mothers. And it typically begins the first week after delivery of the baby. It can be attempting to harm herself or the baby, being overcritical of her ability to be a good mother, confusion, disorientation, excessive insomnia, hallucinations, delusions. In Andrea Yates's case, she kept hearing voices saying, you are a terrible mother. You need to kill your children so that they can go to heaven. That way, you won't ruin their lives. Let them go to heaven. this same thing is what I heard it on the news. And I thought, oh my gosh, that's like what Andrea Yates experienced. It's a loss of touch with reality, obsessive thoughts about the baby, paranoia. Now, no mother wants this. And everybody else can be excited about this new little birth. Well, in this case, this is horrendous. I know other mothers. There was a missionary who literally in Dallas chopped off her baby's arms, killed the baby. This is out of touch with reality. This isn't a person who gets upset with, I'm upset with my child, therefore I'm disciplining too harshly. Has nothing to do with this. It ended up that the Andrea Yates situation, I know personally, she went to prison, but she was saved. She became a Christian. And she started teaching Bible studies. Now she's permanently incarcerated in a mental facility. Well, I don't know what's going to happen to Lindsay Clancy, but just for you to understand, this is nothing any mother would want.
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0: 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June, let's get to our caller tonight. Let's welcome James to the program.
1: Well, hello, James. Hi. Welcome to Hope. How can we help you? You're welcome.
2: Oh, so good to talk to you.
1: Thank you. What's happening? What's going on?
2: Oh, June, it's just been a bad, bad summer. Spring and summer. I had breast cancer 5 years ago, and I just passed my 5-year mark, and in April, I went to a doctor. I did an MRI, and he came in there, and he was so upset. He's such a wonderful doctor. He said, I'm so sorry. He said, the cancer has come back. It's on your lower spine. And it was...
1: Is this a metastasis? Okay.
2: It was wrapped around the spine. It was wrapped around the nerves. It was sitting around the nerve sac, putting pressure. I've never experienced so much pain in my whole life. And the doctor started prescribing pain medications for me. And they wouldn't work, so they prescribed stronger ones. And I kind of got out there. And because I was climbing on the walls, the pain. And at first, my dearest friend, seemed concerned, and she seemed like she cared. And then it seemed like she got angry at me because I was on pain medication.
1: And what was the issue with that? Does she not believe in taking medication?
2: I don't know. She's different. She changed. She got to where she would only drink ice water with lemon, and she would only eat grass-fed beef, grass-fed cheese, organic this, organic that.
1: So that's kind of healthy eating. Now, was this what she was helping with at the time, or was that just you doing that?
2: That was her doing that.
1: Oh, okay. Okay.
2: And then all of a sudden, she kind of started pulling away, and we were in the midst of moving. We moved from a 2-bedroom house to an apartment. And her son helped, and my daughter's boyfriend. And one night before he came over to have us pack, and when we were in my bedroom, he admitted to me that he had an addiction. He said, "But
1: an addiction?"
2: Yeah, he says, "I'm an addict."
1: On what?
2: Kratom. Kratom is something that you used to be able to get at the gas stations. It was locked up. But you would just tell them what you wanted, and they would unlock it and sell it to you. Highly, highly addictive. And I thought, I'm not going to say anything. And so I wanted to, but told them I wouldn't. And,
1: now, this was her son, meaning your friend's son?
2: Yeah.
1: Okay.
2: And he would chase it with, like, alcohol or cut waters. And then he'd want to get behind the wheel of his car and drive. And anyway, we moved. And... well, that one night, he asked my daughter and I if we wanted to go get something to eat. We're like, sure. I was kind of out of it. I mean, I was loopy. And we went to eat. And he never said anything about, oh, you guys will need to pick up your own tabs. I can't. And so I don't even remember doing it, but I guess I called my husband. I said, hey, come on up. We're going to eat. He's buying. And that wasn't the case at all. And I didn't know it. And his mom got so mad at me. When I was in surgery, she would barely respond to my husband's text, you know. And after I got home from surgery, she's like, I'm having a hard time forgiving you, blah, blah, blah, blah, blah. And I'm like, you know, I'm sorry. I said, I'm really sorry. I made a mistake. I screwed up. And she goes, yeah, he told me you were smoking weed and you were doing this. And I did. Yes, I had bought some weed. I threw it away. I didn't even smoke it. And I just took the pain medication. And she said, yeah. He said, you didn't help with the move and you didn't do this and you didn't do that. You were all messed up. I felt so hurt and so betrayed. I'm like, and she did this all over text. She would never call me on the phone. She refused to meet with me. I was just not comfortable meeting with you. I'm like, what do you think I'm going to do? And finally, I said, I'm sorry. How much was the bill? And I will repay him. It was $65. So we got the money, and we saved him a cashier's check for the whole amount. And then she finally said, thank you for the apologies, but I'm going to step away for my peace, and I don't want to go out and get hurt again. I was just crushed. I'm like, I tried to do everything to make it right. We've been friends for 10 years. She's sick and thin.
1: Wow. Wow.
2: And my husband said, well, I think she just wanted to check out anyway. And then she brought up some hurts that I didn't even know were an issue. She'd never seen anything about it. And, so I stewed about it and I stewed about it. I finally messaged her and I just wrote a letter and told her everything about how I felt that I never got to say. I never got to say my side. Never got to say. It was like she was judge and jury and declared me guilty. That was it. She believed everything her son told her. Everything. I never even got a chance. And, I was crushed. I'm trying to recover from this massive surgery I had. And then her, on top of it, who doesn't seem, for my language, I don't seem to give a damn. And I just felt like my world was crumbling. And I just had to let her go. And then we were still friends on Facebook for a while. And I guess he saw a post where I'd been talking to another friend about what happened. And I guess he got butthurt about it. So she unfriended me, which reopened the wound. And I thought, heck with this, I'm deleting my account. I just don't even want it anymore. And oh, I changed my phone number. And then I reached out to a mutual friend of ours that we used to be pretty close, that she's friends with too. And she says, I don't want to be in the middle of it. And I thought, I said, okay, I understand. I respect that. But in the back of my mind, I'm like, yeah, you're believing everything she's telling you. And I deleted the chat. That's how she had tried to unfriend me. And I'm just like, you know what the hell with you both? I'm just like, so rejected, so hurt. I don't know if there's ever any chance of reconciliation. I do have a letter drafted, but I'm not going to try to mail it till next spring. I won't give it a year. I don't even know if then will be the right time. I have prayed, dude. I have prayed, pleaded with God.
1: Wow.
2: But
1: well,
2: you know
1: so
2: what?
1: It, so it's like it was the
2: army.
1: Yeah. Well, what I'm hearing is this was someone very, very, very close to you. It wasn't just like a casual friend, and you were friends for 10 years, and yet you saw a type of judgment that and at times you didn't even, we weren't aware of where she was, but clearly she made decisions and at a tough time. Following your second surgery, sounds like you had a surgery first for the breast cancer 5 years ago, and now here it has metastasized. It's come back, but it has spread. That am I correct about everything I'm saying?
2: Absolutely. Yeah.
1: Okay. Well, you know. There are different kinds of friends. And I'm saying, using that word friend in a very general way. Some people call, that they can use the phrase fair weather friends. When everything is nice, then everything is fine about the friendship. And then the Bible talks about a friend that sticks closer than a brother. The Bible talks about a quality of friendship that is invaluable. In fact, there's much said, even, and I say this intentionally, in the book of Proverbs. Proverbs is the book on wisdom. And
2: Proverbs.
1: Okay, well, like Proverbs 17:17 says, a friend, now this is talking about a different, now not a fair weather friend, a friend loves at all times. This is like a true friend that sticks with you through thick or thin. And we see that it is huge to have. In fact, I think if you can have a few friends that fill maybe up one hand, it could be one or I have two forever friends. I have other friends that are precious, but I have two forever friends.
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0: you're facing a problem and would like to be a guest on this program, please call 1-800-NIGHT-17 or text the word CALLER to 70919. 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One of our staff members will reach out to you and we'll find a time where you can join us on the program, which happens Monday through Friday, 11 p.m. to midnight. Also, I wanted to call your attention to the fact that June wrote a book called Caring for a Loved One with Cancer. It's pulling from her experience, having journeyed through that, and it's available. 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But if you or someone you know is going through that, please reach out and get that book, and it'll be a great blessing to you. Let's continue the call now with June and James.
1: Well, the fact that I wrote this book, Caring for a Loved One with Cancer, would you like for me to send this to you?
2: Oh, I would love that.
1: Okay.
2: Oh, that would be awesome.
1: Well, I can tell you, I was so, I knew nothing about cancer. And all of a sudden, I was diagnosed that I, at first, it was just on one side, and then all of a sudden, a couple of days later, I find out, oh, you have it on two sides, two different kinds. And I remember I was sitting on this table when you're being examined, and this doctor was coming in and out and out. Finally, she said, you do have a malignancy. You will have to have a mastectomy, and you will lose your hair. And I remember thinking, what does the hair have to do with this? But you probably understand that.
2: I do.
1: And it is a unique, unusual experience. Now, yours was 5 years ago. Mine is even longer than that. But I remember thinking, I don't know if my time is long or short here on Earth. And I thought, And the doctor, and I think you might identify with me on this, the doctor's talking. I'm not listening to a word. I'm thinking, now, I wonder how is my time long or short? And finally I thought, well, God already knows my last day, because the Bible says in Psalm 139, all the days ordained for us were written in his book before one of them came to be. And I thought, okay, so he knows whether it's long or short. So, in other words, this doctor is talking and talking, and I'm not paying attention to one thing because I didn't expect it. I knew I could have a lump, but that didn't mean anything. It didn't mean cancer. Well, I was wrong. The bottom line is, I call it my fascinating journey. I knew nothing about cancer, and that's why it'll be a joy to send this to you, because it kind of tells you first what to do, you know, like it's literally 50 things, 50 practical ways to care for your loved one. But I tell things that friends did that I didn't expect. And did you have things like that that you didn't know that people would do for you? Was that part of your experience or not really? James?
2: Yeah.
1: Hi. Okay. Listen, what we're going to do, I'm going to send this to you. But I'm also going to send you something on friendship, because what I think, I know what it's like to have a similar experience twice.
2: You?
1: With friendship where, yes, I just thought for sure. And one was in high school, and I had never talked to anybody, told anything about my family was bizarre growing up, but I didn't talk. And then I was crushed when all of a sudden, and then the odd thing was when I went to college, my closest friend from high school, I wasn't as close as the other friend, but all of a sudden she acted like she didn't even know me. And what I later, the third year, I found out she was having an affair with a professor, and she married him. He divorced his wife and married my friend, but we never even talked about it. So, you know, so you can think you know someone so well.
2: Yeah.
1: And then it's stunning. It's like, what happened? Because there didn't seem to be any. After that, I was very, very, very guarded about friendships, because it sounds to me like this friend that you had, you know, 10 years ago, just to see what now has happened, I'll say it this way. There's a value system there are values that are unbelievably precious in a reciprocal relationship of liking and loving between two people. And that's what friendship is. It's a mutual emotion based on liking the person and having what is called phileo love. Do you know that word, phileo? Phileo is the highest form of love. It's not emotion, it's devotion. Somebody's devoted to another person and looks for ways to meet the needs within the other person and does what's in the other person's best interest. Phileo is liking, I should say it that way. Then agape love is a commitment that seeks the other person's highest good, no matter what that person does. But I think, you know, you're going to, as painful as this loss is, it gives you an understanding of where she is and her value system versus what you, I think, do value. Do you believe that it may be that there would be another friend down the road? That, because this is what I experienced. I had eventually somebody who prayed for a friend. And she said, God, would you please give me this friend? I need a true friend. And I knew nothing about this. I was at this conference in Chicago, and she said, so I'll be sure that I don't miss it. Would you put that person in Chicago? Well, and so the last night she and I met, and then we sat by each other on an airplane going back. And I was a youth director at the time. And I said to her, is there any possibility that you would have a heart to help to reach out to teenagers? Because I'm the junior high director. I have 600 in the junior high division. And if you would like, I certainly could use your help. And from that point on, she was on board with everything I did. And you know, it was a total surprise. I needed, in fact, there was just so many precious similarities. And that that was over 40 years ago. So there can be a friend that sticks closer than a brother. That's what the Bible talks about. A friend, there can be that we can have a friend that sticks closer than a brother. I think and that's why I'm going to send you our keys. We call them keys, like keys for living on friendship. And I subtitle it Iron Sharpening Iron, because there is a scripture that says, as iron sharpens iron, so one person sharpens another. And you need to have the kind of friend that you are better because of that person in your life, and that your friend is better because you are in your friend's life.
2: I have to be honest with you. After my surgery, before surgery, it seemed like everyone was so concerned, so caring. They were texting, they were calling. Mm-hmm. And not long after surgery, June, I kid you not, it's like they all go away. They're all gone.
1: Wow.
2: And I'm just like, I don't know what happened. It's like, this is me and my husband. My husband's my best friend. Next to Jesus. And my daughter. And I just feel kind of isolated. My husband says that, you know, maybe God's closing a lot of doors. Maybe he's removing a lot of people out of my life. But maybe he's taking me somewhere that they can't go with me.
1: Well, I'm going to ask a question. Like, one of the things that is precious is when there are similarities. What I mean by that is, like, for example, are you in a church where you are growing spiritually, where you look forward every Sunday to what you're going to learn? And is this something that you and your husband share? So you get the idea of my question. I tell you what, we're going to have to take a break, but I'll just say this. I sit there and look at several friends that I have that I'm going to be teaching a series coming up. In fact, I don't know where you live. You could live in Alaska. Where do you live, sweetheart?
2: We're in Independence, Missouri.
1: Okay. Well, that's great. But are you all in a church where you are growing spiritually?
3: 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Let me ask you an honest question. What's that thing you've been putting off? Maybe it's a project at home or at work, or it's a difficult conversation with a friend, or maybe it's a dream or a goal that you've wanted to pursue. We often joke about procrastination, but sometimes putting things off actually points to a deeper issue. Maybe for you it's fear or perfectionism, or just feeling overwhelmed by where to begin. Sometimes procrastination gets in the way of the very things God is calling us to do. 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

0: to help in the night. 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Ask Siri to play Hope in the Night, whatever you want to do. But that's another way to hear the program in case you don't want to stay up late at night. Let's finish this call with June and James.
1: Well, sweetheart, I want to say, first of all, I am so sorry for the disruption and the pain of the loss. But I will say, it may be that God has been orchestrating a change of personnel, of people that are going to come into your life. Just imagine what it was like in Jesus' day when all of a sudden Jesus would say, okay, Peter, come join me, you know. And here was this band of brothers, if you will, that became his apostles, and they later changed the world in terms of impact. They were just ordinary people. They were not extraordinary. But what they learned from Jesus was huge. So sometimes what you find, and I listen to people at times tell me their stories, and sometimes they'll tell me about being in a church that changed their lives and how they began to grow and grow and grow. But this is where the Bible was taught. Now, I'm going to be candid. I grew up, I was in a church, and it was just whatever my mother had grown up with in Oklahoma. But the bottom line is, we were in Dallas, Texas, and I remember the first time I ended up being in a church. I'd never been in that denomination before, and all of a sudden, they said, "Well, bring your Bible." Well, I didn't even have a Bible, and I'd been in Sunday school and church, but that church did not teach the Bible at all. I did not know one scripture. And the reason I say that is I was stunned when it was life-changing. I remember thinking, I don't know anything. How do all these students know what they know? I've been in Sunday school. I know nothing about what they're talking about. So I didn't know the Old Testament or the New Testament, didn't know. And I began to live for Sundays. And I can tell you, it was amazing. And I'm still in that same church. And there are fantastic people who grow there because the Bible is taught. And I teach a course. And, you know, just the point is, are you and your husband in that kind of a church?
2: You know,
1: or not really.
2: In a church, and we go and we sit there, and they just recently got a new pastor,
1: mm-hmm.
2: and he's just all over the place. We leave just as empty as we went in. We don't get anything out of it. We're not happy.
1: Okay.
2: We're still trying to find the kind of church that we both grew up with, and that they're just not out there anymore. The preachers just don't preach like they used to, at least we feel like. We're just not getting, it's just we're not going to a lecture or a motivational speaker or something.

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4: You and your husband or whoever, you know, this is where I just love a number of the people that are, we're in this same Bible study, they're all kinds of Bible studies on Sunday morning, and some are Sunday night, and some are Wednesday night, and you know. But the thing is, it's when you're growing together, and then there are things that you can do, even in service together, helping others. So definitely. You know, there are Bible churches, Baptist churches that I have been very impressed with, that are potential for you. And even as I'm talking, I know my friend Tom, he sometimes looks and sees what's around where a person lives, and we could let you know if there's something that we find after our call is over. But, you know, God knows what you need. And
5: yeah, he does.
4: I remember, actually, I never will forget, when I became a youth director at this church. Now, I was a product of the high school. And then I saw what they did, and then for me to be on staff, I did not plan on that at all, because really I was at the time more a musician. But instead I became the junior high director, and then later the college and career director after 4 years, and then taught a singles class of about 80 to 100 for 12 years. And I mean, I loved all of these different groups, but I was always learning, and I was always leading and teaching the Bible studies that I was, I consider it that it wasn't, I was the learner. And I would share what I would learn. That's how I viewed it. But my point is, you may have to drive farther. I never will forget when I was a junior high director, I would find that people would drive an hour and a half to get to our downtown church in Dallas. And I'd think, why would somebody drive an hour and a half? And then people would come from all over, but they wanted a solid church, biblically solid. And so I'm saying that because, okay, I'm for neighborhood churches. I'm not against that. But if you're called to be getting more serious Bible study, and if something is farther away, then use that time for talking, for listening to programs that are uplifting. Don't worry as much about the length of the drive. Does that make sense? Okay, I think we're a little sleepy here. I think the bottom line is what we will do, what I'm going to be sending you is caring for a loved one with cancer. I'm going to be sending, caring,

0: So the what you know the wonderful thing about our caller, she knows she needs help. She knows she needs change. She knows that she's, I'm hearing, that she's open for that. And that could be any one of us. It could be a number who are listening right now to this program. The reason I say this is because I know at times I will get calls later. I will get letters from people, like for the last week, there was a man, he wanted to change life. He wanted to change from his homosexual lifestyle. And so in the call, I asked, has there ever been a time in your life where you know you've humbled your heart and received Jesus as your personal Lord and Savior? And basically his answer was no, but I would like that. And so he prayed to receive Jesus as his personal Lord and Savior. Well, the next day I got a letter from someone who needed the same thing. So, you know, if some people might wonder, what could I pray for June? Would you pray for this program? That when people listen, that if I'm saying something that that person needs, who's a listener, would you just pray for the ministry of our church? I mean, the ministry of our program, Hope for the Heart. Because sometimes that's the first initiation that they'll ever have to coming into a life-changing relationship with Jesus. They'll come and literally enter into that personal relationship, and they are saved for eternity. And so at times you will hear me lead someone to Christ, but there are all these other people who are listening. So I remember asking a man that question who was a caller about something, and I said, well, has there been a time when you prayed to receive Jesus? And he said, yes. I said, when? He said, well, you led someone else to Christ 9 months ago, and I prayed then, and it changed my life.
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7: 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This is New Life Live. I'm your host, Brian Perez. 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We've got parenting expert Dr. Jim Burns here. 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And Mark Cameron is here, too. 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And he's also an author. 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
8: Great Mark, to be with you.
7: Yeah. Mark, what's on your mind to start us off?
9: Today I want to talk about when a spouse says, I'm taking sex off the table. Now, I'm not talking about when there's been a break in trust or when there's been a medical problem, but I'm talking about when one spouse unilaterally says, I'm taking sex off the table, not because of a safety feeling, but because they're feeling disconnected, they're feeling resentful, or they've just lost their libido. And they don't want to deal with that part of the relationship. Now, this is often said by wives, but I've also known husbands to withhold. And sometimes this can go on for months or even years. And when this happens, it puts the relationship in a very dangerous place. Now, I want to be clear here. Nobody's entitled to sex. Okay, so sex should never be demanded, manipulated, pressured, coerced. But it is a real and strong marital desire. And to ignore that is to ignore the importance of bonding in marriage. Now, when a married couple in a long-term committed relationship have sex, hormones necessary for bonding get released. Oxytocin, it fosters a feeling of affection, connection, and trust. And then vasopressin. Vasopressin acts as a key driver of monogamy and mate-guarding behaviors, wanting to protect our spouse. Now, both of these hormones drive our attachment systems to seek closeness and bond with others. But the problem happens when one spouse says, this isn't a big need for me, so it shouldn't be a big need for you. And when that happens, that feels like an abandonment to one spouse. So now also I want to address this too. When one partner uses porn or has affairs, they prime these hormones to bond to other people, even if those are fictional, and they desensitize their bonding with their spouse. And that can cause them to feel turned off to their spouse. But at the deepest level of every attachment system is this question, do my needs matter to you and will you reach for me when I reciprocate? Now, one spouse might need physical affection. They might need touch. They might need sexual intimacy to know that their spouse desires them. While the other may need emotional intimacy. They may need conversation, affection to know that the other person really cares about them. And both are legitimate needs that are needed for long-term fulfillment. And you can't build intimacy if you refuse to engage with something deeply important to your spouse. And so that's where that classic sexual standoff happens, when one says, I need sex to feel connected, and the other one says, I need to feel connected to have sex. Now, when this fight occurs and both end up withdrawing from one another, neither feel fulfilled. And so instead of saying, you shouldn't need that, we need to learn to ask, help me understand why this matters to you. When we can begin to initiate that type of conversation, we can shift the relationship into healing, okay? That there's a difference between saying, I don't want to have sex tonight, and no to addressing sex in our relationship. Because sex is a couple's issue. It's not one person's issue. It's not one person to suppress. It's for both people to address. And when we learn to do that, we can learn to be physically and emotionally naked with one another. And that's how secure bonding occurs.
7: And maybe that's the situation you find yourself in right now. Well, call in. We'd love to talk to you about it at 1-800-229-3000. Maybe you feel, this is a little too personal. Maybe I shouldn't call. Well, you know what? Get a hold of us anyway, because we can put you in touch with a counselor or coach in your area there, wherever you live. Tom and Regina, you're coming up.
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7: 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I don't know where I'd be without the newsletter, and I still forget things sometimes. 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That's what I do. I need to do that, though, because it's part of my job. But get that. We'd love for you to follow along with what we're going, what's going on here. And we also have social media, of course. Tom, we're going to talk to you after we go to Regina in Cincinnati, who listens to us on the New Life app. Thank you so much for downloading the app and for calling us today. How can we help you? Are you there, Regina? Okay. We'll find out what's going on. Well, Regina, did you click mute on your phone, maybe? Is that what it is? All right. So let's go to Tom in Frederick, Maryland, listening on WAVA. Tom, how can we help you?
13: Thank you so much for taking my call. I have had a girlfriend for the last just over 4 years, maybe 4.5 years, and she is mentally and physically disabled, not physically that she can't get around, but just she has medical issues that restrict her from doing certain things. And I help her basically with sometimes daily tasks as far as making and getting to appointments, bill paying, etc., etc. And in the process of doing that, I found texts on her phone, very vulgar, very descriptive texts from a pastor. And through a series of talks with her over the past month, I have found out more and more. Initially, she was just making things up, but she says that she met this man at a memorial service, and according to her, she was lured to his house with a promise of assistance selling eBay items and pastoral counseling. Like I said, the text, I can't even repeat what they say. And once she got there, she says she was threatened to not stop doing this. And it went on for about 4 months until I found the text. I just don't know which direction to go in. I don't know. I'm assuming most of what she told me by now is true because she did change her story several times. I mean, I don't know what to do. I don't want to leave her, like abandon her. But how do I deal with this situation?
7: Mark, what would you say?
9: Wow, this is a really difficult one, Tom. This doesn't sound like a pastor, or it doesn't sound like somebody who should be a pastor. Now, because she's lied to you, and sometimes people lie because they're scared, and sometimes people lie because they're continuing to manipulate, are you sure that she... Which one do you think it is here? Do you think that she's scared and that's why she didn't tell you the truth, or do you think that she's lying to you and she's really in a relationship with somebody? And she's trying not to look bad.
13: I think initially she was trying to make things up so it wouldn't seem as bad as it is. And it took several meetings to get her to admit that she actually had sex with this guy. In the last 4 months, she has had a female issue that I've been was urging her to get checked, but you know, God forgive me, you know, we were having sex. We haven't had sex for the last 4 months because I respected her uncomfortable issue, but yet this man was forcing himself on her and taking her to his house to do things. Mm-hmm. She also has attempted suicide in the past. She's told me that she's very suicidal now, which is why I'm very reluctant to discontinue contact. And she has a medical condition that basically paralyzes her. And she's been raped in the past because of this issue. I don't know if that issue happened with this man, but I know it exists.
7: Yeah.
9: Yeah, she sounds like a very vulnerable person. Whether she would be deemed vulnerable enough to have been manipulated into sex and have been raped, or whether she would be deemed not deemed vulnerable enough that she participated willingly in this, both are concerns. I would say, though, that the healing of your relationship, I think, really needs to start with a truth letter. Usually in betrayal recovery, the person who's been unfaithful, we start recovery by them writing a disclosure letter. It's called a full disclosure, and it happens in therapy, and that's what I encourage you to do. Let us help you put you in touch with a therapist who is skilled and knowledgeable and practices betrayal recovery. And I think you need to start with that truth letter, or that full disclosure letter. Only then can you know what the real truth is. And then you can see, how do we address it from here? Of course, there's going to need to be a rebuilding of trust. But depending upon how mentally and physically disabled she is, she may be deemed somebody who is a vulnerable person. And it's possible that there could be charges filed against this other person.
7: Mm-hmm. Wow.
13: I don't know. And it's ongoing at the moment. I went against her wishes and notified the police. Mm-hmm. And today they have supposedly contacted her. I have not heard anything about that. So I don't know, you know, what that's going to bring.
14: Yeah. You know, Tom, you mentioned that she was physically and mentally disabled. And I would want to make sure that the trauma that she's going through, and it sounds like this could be the man, this pastor type, I put that in quotes, by the way, you know, he sounds like a predator. Mm-hmm. And so to keep her safe, she needs the safety of a counselor. She needs to be able to talk through this, what's gone on. And, you know, in some ways, by you taking the lead and having the police contact her, you know, that's a good thing. Now, again, she may not like that you did that, because a lot of times when people have live in this kind of world, they have so much shame that they don't want to talk about it. They don't want to bring this out in the open. And, you know, sometimes the very best thing you can do is bring it out in the open. What Mark said was, you know, for your relationship is right. You know, she's going to have to disclose this to you if you want to keep the relationship. At the same time, for her mental health, she needs to have a counselor walk through this with her, because it could be rape. It could be manipulation. It probably, I mean, it sounds from what you are saying that this man is a horrible predator and he needs to be stopped. So that's what I would do. I would make sure that she's in a relationship with someone who is a trusted counselor, just like Mark talked about. A trusted counselor could help with the idea of putting, you know, all the disclosure down. Well, that counselor could also perhaps help her walk through what she needs to do to get safe. She may not even be safe. Mm-hmm. So your relationship isn't going to go well until she gets the help she needs. And that's not from you. I mean, it sounds like you're, you know, coming alongside of her and you're doing all these great things for her, which is great. You're not a counselor. So I would make sure that she has someone beside her, walking through this with her, because this is a tough thing. As soon as you said the word suicide, it changed for me, because if somebody is suicidal or even close to suicidal, then there needs to be an assessment for that, because you want to make sure that she's not going to make a really poor choice of suicide in the midst of trying to get, because she's not getting any help.
7: Make sure you have the suicide hotline number handy. It's 988. It's just like 911, but it's 988. Just in case she has that ideation, yep, again, she can, yep, talk to somebody. Yep. And there's also an article on our website, newlife.com. It's called What to Do When Someone is Suicidal. That's available to anyone at newlife.com. We'll also put a link to it in the show notes there if you're watching online.
9: Mm. Tom, I think you need your own counselor too. Mm. I think you need a counselor who walks you both through this recovery, but you both likely need your own counselor also, because you need to be able to assess, you know, if you're being manipulated, and then also the pressure if you decide that this relationship is unsafe for you and you need to leave and she threatens suicide, you need to be able to have somebody who helps support you. Mm. And how do you walk, yeah, through a difficult situation like that?
7: Yeah. Yeah. We're praying for you, Tom. Thanks for calling in today to New Life Live. Stay on the phone and we'll put you in touch with a counselor there in your area. 1-800-229-3000 is the number to call in today to New Life Live. And let's try Regina once again in Cincinnati. You with us, Regina?
15: Yeah.
7: Oh, good. Thanks so much for calling in. How can we help you?
15: Yes, good afternoon. I am calling because I have issue with my adult children. I have three children. One is 45, 42, and 40. And doing very well. No one lives in Cincinnati but I. And at this point, when I do visit my children, they treat me like I'm an outcast. I just came in from D.C. yesterday. And I literally was in tears on my flight home because my son was so disrespectful, telling me I couldn't come in his house and tell him what to do or say anything to the grandbaby. And because they are a priority, his wife and his granddaughter are a priority, which I understand that's their marriage life. But I'm not even a part of their plans, and I'm in my 70s. And as none of my children are planning to come back to Cincinnati to live. So I'm here by myself, and I have to let my children go because they interfere in my marriage, my second marriage, and caused a divorce, a rift between my husband and I, because of their disrespect towards him. And now I'm on my own, and they don't contribute to any of my well-being, not worried about how I live, where I live, and neither of the three are planning to get back here. They want nothing that I have, no home, no cars, nothing, nothing, absolutely nothing. So because I'm on my own, and from a Christian perspective, you know, parents love unconditionally, and I do love them, but I need to let them go. Mm-hmm. How can you help me process this, please?
7: Jim?
14: Well, I think you're exactly right. You want to go through this process. Do you have a, is there a reason, was there an argument? You were just with your son in D.C.
15: Yeah,
14: area.
15: They hold a grudge because their dad and I were married for 23 mm-hmm. years. Mm-hmm. And I literally walked away. Mm-hmm. I got a divorce out of the marriage and everything. And that occurred before I became a Christian. Mm-hmm. So I know about that. But this second one, my son was very disrespectful to my second husband. Mm-hmm. And he said he wants no part of them because they're adult children. And he doesn't feel safe being around them because the languages that they use to me and strong languages for simple things, it can trigger something that is uncomfortable.
14: Yeah. Well, you do need somebody that comes alongside of you. You know, even as a Christian, the word, you know, for Holy Spirit is, you know, a comforter or to come alongside one. And now you need also not only the Holy Spirit, but you need somebody to help you come alongside you to figure out, you know, just how you, you know, if you want the relationship with them, how you build the right kind of boundaries. You know, by the way, boundaries are not walls. Boundaries are, you know, they can't talk to you. They should not be able to have to talk to you like that. And you may have to, you know, set up some of those kinds of boundaries. And at the same time, it's probably going to be you who's going to tiptoe in back into the relationship. And it might be through the grandchildren. It might be, you know, just by biting your tongue at times. But for this relationship to work, I think somebody needs to kind of help you create a plan and a purpose to be in relationship with them if that's what you want. And I hope you do. I mean, I really hope you kind of work on it because, you know, they sound like they're being kind of immature right now.
7: What would you say, Mark? And we're coming up to the break, so.
9: Yeah, I don't think I'm going to get it all out before the break, so I'll let you have the ball.
7: You'll let me break.
9: Take it back in a second.
7: Okay, sounds good. So, Regina, stay on the phone. We're going to continue our conversation with you when we come back here on New Life Live. And we also want to talk to Randy and everyone else who calls in this hour. We're only going to be here for an hour today, so make sure you call in soon to 1-800-229-3000. If you're watching us on Facebook or YouTube right now, thanks for watching. Make sure to click the like button, the thumbs up. Also, follow us and subscribe to our channel. That way we can get more people watching because of the way the algorithm does its thing. But call in if you've got a question. We'd love to chat.
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18: Shalom, beloved. I'm Rabbi Schneider. You know, sometimes when we fail, we allow Satan to reap guilt upon us, not the type of guilt that convicts and leads us to God, but the type of guilt that separates us from God. Psalm 51 is all about what David did when he was exposed in his sin that he committed with Bathsheba. But he didn't allow the conviction to drive him away from God. Instead, the conviction drove David into the arms of God's grace. David cried out to God and he said, "Create in me a clean heart, O God, and renew a steadfast spirit within me." Next time you and I are feeling terrible because we've sinned, don't let the devil drive you away. Instead, confess your sin and believe in God's grace.
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7: Let's go back to Regina. Are you still with us, Regina?
22: Yeah.
7: All right. Yeah. Thanks for holding through the break. Mark?
9: Hey, Regina. So I just want to challenge you a little bit. I mean, I know that typically when a relationship breaks down, it's not usually one person's fault. So I want to challenge you just a little bit, because I'm curious to know the finer dynamic of when your son, or when either of your kids say, "Mom, we want you to leave the house." What's happening right before? Are you telling them what to do? Are you parenting their kids and they've asked you not to do that? I'm curious about what happens right before the disrespect comes, or right before they ask you to leave. Can you see a pattern? What do you think?
22: Yeah, like my son gets really triggered or anxious about, you know, making decision and stuff. And when I say, well, I don't think that would be a great choice in doing something like that, because there's going to be consequences for such things. And then he tells me, well, this is my house and languages go with that. And no one comes in here and tells me what to do in my house, and I'll put you out if you don't be quiet and just listen to what I have to say. So,
9: yeah.
22: Go ahead.
9: I want to be clear. It's not okay that they curse at you or speak rudely to you, but it sounds like you're right. Some kind of trigger is happening. And so rather than just, you know, learning to let your kids go, because you've got grandkids too, I'd want you to try and repair the relationship, because I opt for healing over disconnection if you can. And here's the challenge to you. I would ask your kids, see if you can sit them all down together or sit down with them separately and take a notepad and a pen and just say, what do you think the breakdown in our relationship is, and what could I do to better support you? And I would just sit there and listen, and don't defend yourself. Obviously, if they speak rudely and they start to yell and scream and curse at you, then you can break. But my guess is if you invite them in a calm way to share with you how your relationship could be improved, you won't get that triggered reaction. And what I would do is I would just write down what each of them say and see if there's a correlation there, and think about, what could I do to improve my relationship with each of my kids? Because I don't think that they're necessarily responsible for the breakdown in your marriage. I think you had a relationship with your husband, and depending upon how well you built that foundation with him, that's how we learn to weather these different storms of life that come through. So my recommendation, especially because you have grandkids, and it would be a tragedy if you're not involved in their life, for both of you, is to do that. And don't say anything the first time. Just sit down, write everything down, and then have your own counselor if you don't have one, and go to that person and have that, and tell that person what your kids say, and see if that person can lead you through some self-reflection to see how you might be able to improve that relationship. And then you might even invite them into that process. Invite them into doing some family counseling with you. And it doesn't mean that it has to be long term, but maybe just for a session or two to be able to facilitate some healing. And so I would try that first before just kind of cutting them out and wanting to let them go. What do you think about that?
22: Perspective. I really appreciate your guidance, and I'm going to go ahead and try that and see how that works.
9: Good.
14: Regina, let me add one other thing, and this is a principle. No one likes this principle. I don't like the principle. I was just with my adult children all weekend, and I don't like this principle, but it's unsolicited advice is usually taken as criticism. So as well-meaning as you are with that son, if you're giving him some advice, like you did, you mentioned it, then what he's hearing isn't the advice, but what he's hearing is, you don't think I'm all grown up and you're not respecting my home. Okay. Now, you may be right, as right can be, but I have found that if somebody wants to mend a relationship, it's not about being right or wrong. It's about mending the fence. And what we have to do as parents, I think, is we have to bite our tongue and walk into that slowly. So, you know, you may want to try another tactic. You've been, you were their advice giver, of course, because you're mom. And now, as adults, we sort of have to, you know, change that relationship. And I found in my own kids, if I'll do that, I'm amazed how often they'll come and ask me a question. I become more of a mentor than I am their, you know,
22: parent
14: who's telling them. Yeah. So, you know, think about it. You're not really parenting your adult children anymore. You're doing life with them. And so it's really hard because, you know, I find that 85% of the stuff we want to tell our adult children, we're probably right. Let's face it. We have experience. You know, there's other things. We know them, whatever. But it typically doesn't work. So I think sometimes we just have to be the, you know, kind of on the side, find reasons where you can kind of be their cheerleader. Now, I'm not saying you walk on eggshells, and I'm not saying that you don't sometimes, you know, bring up the issues. Mark had a really good idea of, you know, talking with a counselor, and maybe they even in a Zoom meeting say, you know, here you go. But one of the things Mark said is he said, you know, bring a notebook. And you know what? On the notebook, just listen. As much as you have 25 things, or at least I do, if I was with my kids, I have 25 things I want to say. Say none of them. But just say, I understand, I can, I kind of feel, I understand where you're coming from, because it's possible to have a good relationship with your adult children, a great relationship with your grandkids, when you're not in agreement with the way they're living their life.
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7: 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Let's go to Randy in Allentown, Pennsylvania, listening on WBYN. Hey, Randy, what's going on? Are you with us, Randy? All right, let's put Randy on hold. Let's see if he's still there. We'll talk to Linda in Arkansas, listening on Sirius XM, channel 131. Hey, Linda.
3: Hey.
7: Hi, what's going on?
3: I lost my husband a year ago, and I am having difficulty moving on without him. He was my person. Like, I can't, I don't like to go anywhere by myself. Or, go out to eat by myself. I'm having problems even having conversations with someone of the opposite sex. I just, just struggling.
7: How long were you guys married, Linda?
3: 21 years. We did everything together.
7: Yeah. Wow. Any children in the marriage?
3: Not in the marriage. I have a child from a previous marriage. But no, not. It was just us, basically.
9: How did he die, Linda?
7: Oh, we're losing the connection. Linda, you still there?
3: Yes.
7: Okay. How did he pass away?
3: We found out that he had pancreatic cancer, and he only lasted like 2.5 months.
9: Oh, wow. Oh, man. I'm so, so sorry, Linda. Yes, people who have pancreatic cancer usually pass very, very quickly. And the and the symptoms usually don't come on until late.
3: Right.
9: Yeah. Man, that's so tragic, and I'm so sorry for you. I mean, it makes total sense why you're still in grief here. I mean, for over 2 decades, I mean, this was your person, and you had a, it sounds like you had a very strong, healthy, close marital bond with him. You did everything together. So, of course, all of these things are now new experiences again for you, going places by yourself, talking to somebody of the opposite sex, because, you know, usually maybe there's certain conversations you wouldn't have, or you'd be referring and talking about your husband in those. So it makes total sense why you're still in grief. How are you?
3: Go ahead. It's really hard. I am considering getting a counselor, but don't know how to go about that.
9: Well, we can help you with that. Oh, that's exactly what I was going to say. I was going to ask you, how are you processing your grief? Do you have a counselor? Are you in a grief group? So let us put you in touch with a counselor, because being able just to talk through the things that you miss, how hurt you are now that he's gone, the things that you loved about him, doing all of that, doing all that processing is actually how we heal. And so even though you show up every week and you can feel like, well, we're just kind of talking about the same things here, it can be so helpful. And then getting involved in a grief group, being around other people, because sometimes we do feel bad when we're in grief, like, oh, I don't want to bring other people down. I don't want to keep talking about the same thing. And when you get into a grief group, you have everyone who's having a similar experience to you. And some people are different levels. Some people are different stages of grief, because there's different stages of grief. But being able to process that together, we can learn how to heal together. And so those are two suggestions I would make for you.
7: Yeah, so we'll help you find a counselor. We'll also help you find a life recovery group there in your area in Arkansas. But let me ask you this, Linda. When you called in, are you looking for, what is it exactly that you're looking for help with? Are you trying to, like when you are speaking with someone of the opposite sex, you're, what happens? Why is it that you brought that up?
3: I feel guilty.
7: Okay.
3: All right. Get very awkward just because I feel guilty.
14: Yeah. You know, Linda, for one thing, I think you're going through the normal phase of grief. And I'm so sorry for your loss, and there's no way around it. But I think what you're feeling is very, very normal. And that's why when Mark said, you know, get a counselor, go through the some kind of grief recovery. There's grief care a lot in so many different churches and whatnot. You know, you're going to go, oh, wait, I'm... What's that?
3: Yeah, we have a grief share in our church.
14: Good.
3: I don't know. I just I know everyone there, and it's just kind of
14: yeah. Well,
3: you go there maybe.
14: So I mean, sometimes it's good if you know them because, you know, they're going to come alongside of you. They already know who you are. They know your story. If you feel uncomfortable in that, then go to the, you know, one down the street, because there's going to be another church that's going to have that, because it really works. I know people who have had your experience, and they're not as healthy as you, because you're already bringing up, like with us, you said, you know, gosh, I feel guilty if I'm talking with somebody of the opposite sex and whatever. That's what people say. And you're going to hear these people talk about that and go, oh my goodness, that's my feeling. And I hadn't even named my feeling. So, you know, they say oftentimes with grief that it takes, with the grief of a death, and sometimes with a divorce, same. But it's, you know, it takes at least 2 to 3 years. And again, it never goes away. But, you know, to get to feel, you know, somewhat even back to the normal stage. So you're probably doing what you're, you know, what you are doing. You're probably doing a lot of it right. So, you know, that's where you need to be able to go, oh, gosh, they felt like I did when they were in this stage, and they're a little bit farther ahead of me. Mm-hmm. So, you know, lean into it. You know, lean into grief, lean into doubt. You know, God's saying, I'm okay with your grief. I want to come alongside you. I'm okay with your doubt. I'm okay with that. I'm here, and I understand. I, you know, the father said, I lost my son. I get it. So again, it's important to not minimize this at all. But the way we don't minimize it is we don't want to just hold it. So yeah, you're going to have to do some stuff that's really tough, because you're going to have to make that call to find out when that meeting is. You're going to have to show up at that meeting probably by yourself, or maybe you could bring a friend. But, you know, those steps are rough. Those steps are also healing. And a lot of times before freedom, and you want freedom from this, you know, comes a lot of pain. And so again, it's, you know, nobody wants to face pain, but in the case of what you've gone through, realize that what you're experiencing is very normal. And I'm not minimizing that. I'm saying it's rough. If I was in your case, I would be a mess. I'm not even sure I would understand that, you know, about feeling, you know, guilty about talking to somebody. But at the same time, there is hope and healing in the process of working through it. And there's not hope and healing if we repress, and we don't do anything about it.
3: Yeah, I think maybe it's harder because I lost my dad right before, my mom is just now going on hospice.
14: What a mess. Wow. I'm sorry. And of course that is. See, because it's all now kind of blending together. Think of, you know, spaghetti sauce. It's all kind of just flows through the noodles. Well, that's what's happening with you. And so that's why you want to be able to, you know, really have someone who's safe that you can be talking with and hearing their story and you telling your story, because you're not finished with the grief part by any means. And with your mom being in hospice, you know, this is going to hit you again. And I'm so sorry. I mean, that's a real mess. But, you know that God cares, and God wants to be, you know, he says, I will never leave you or forsake you. And sometimes our, you know, God uses hands and mouthpieces and, you know, fingers and a hug here and there to help, you know, heal his children. And it might happen in that, you know, in that grief share group.
4: I like what you said about leaning. Oh, go ahead. I'm sorry, Linda.
3: Would you consider grief share over counseling, or both?
14: With what you've just gone through, I would say both, because I think they work hand in hand a lot of times. And I realize there's an expense to counseling and whatnot. But I would say that, you know, my own opinion is to do both. You have a one-on-one relationship with a counselor. That's amazing. And then the grief group helps you work through things that, you know, you're going to see from other people who are going through some similar things.
3: Okay.
9: Mm-hmm. Yeah, the counseling's a different relationship where the grief group might not challenge you. The counselor may challenge you in certain things or may dig deeper to understand different dynamics of the relationship, and that may not happen in the grief group. So I recommend doing both. You've mm-hmm. got a lot going on. Like you said, your dad also died right before, so you're just in this extended yes. part of grief. Yes. So it's a lot to unpack.
7: We also have a life recovery workbook for grief in the newlife.com store and a couple of tip sheets that we can send you if you hold on the phone here, Linda. One's called 10 Tips for Healthy Grieving. The other one is 12 Steps to Recovery from Grief. 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
5: Contests are open to legal residents of the continental United States 18 years of age or older unless otherwise specified, except employees, their parent, affiliate, subsidiary, or successor companies, advertising and promotion agencies, contest prize suppliers, participating advertisers, sponsors, and immediate family members of anyone so employed. Contest entries must include entrant's name, address, and daytime and evening telephone numbers. When individual contests require, birth date will also have to be included. One winner per household. Listeners can only win one contest, including but not limited to phone-in, email, internet, or postal entry once every 60 days. In the event of contest requiring telephone or fax entries, sponsors are not responsible for the inability of caller to complete the call within specified time, whether due to telephone equipment malfunctions, disconnections, busy lines, or other circumstances. Only calls to the designated telephone number will be eligible to win. In the event of contest requiring mail entries, postal, or electronic, and sponsors are not responsible for the timeliness of delivery or electronic malfunctions that may affect the delivery or content of the entry. Neither are they responsible for misdirected, illegible, postage due, or lost mail. Decision of the judges is final. All participants agree to be bound by these rules, void where prohibited by law. All federal, state, and local laws and regulations apply. Prizes are specified within individual contest rules. Prizes are non-transferable and non-exchangeable. No substitution or cash equivalent will be made. Reserves the right to substitute a prize of equal or greater value if the awarded prize is unavailable for any reason. Winners agree to come by the station to provide proof of age and identity, photo identification a must, and to execute an affidavit of eligibility, indemnification, and release within 30 days of winning. Prizes can be mailed so long as winner completes a mail release form and also provides a copy of photo identification. Failure to comply will result in forfeiture of prize. Unclaimed prizes will not be awarded. All federal, state, and local laws and regulations apply. All federal, state, and local taxes are the sole responsibility of the winner. Participation constitutes permission without any further obligation to the contest winner to use winner's name, voice, address, and likeness for promotional purposes. Additional rules or eligibility requirements may be announced on air, provided on the website, or may be attained by sending a self-addressed stamped envelope with the identity of the contest inquiry to 6400 North Beltline Road, Suite 110, Irving, Texas, 75063.
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7: 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Here's what a recent caller to New Life Live shared with us. I felt like I was drowning, but that one conversation gave me hope again. That's what your generosity does. It allows us to meet people at their breaking point and offers them a path forward. So please give whatever you can give. Your generosity is changing lives, and we so, so thank you for whatever you can do. Back to the phones now, and let's try Randy one more time. You with us, Randy?
6: Yep, I'm here.
7: Great. How can we help you today, sir?
6: Well, my wife says that I don't have her back. And it probably comes from she likes to banter, they start off a conversation and they'll say some smart remark and she'll have a smart remark and it'll go back and forth. And then usually the people she does this with, it will lead into a little bit more explicit, so to speak, And she says, why don't you say something? And I said, well, if I say something, you normally will shut me down. And if you started the banter, then why can't you complete it? If you know exactly where the bantering is going to go, why do you go there?
7: Now, do you agree with the things that she's saying?
6: No, I don't agree with them.
7: And is that why you feel that you can't stick up for her, because you don't agree with her?
6: Or, yeah, basically, yeah. I don't stick up for her because I don't agree that she even starts it to begin with. But it doesn't matter. It always goes there some way, shape, or form.
9: Randy, how do you feel when this starts to happen? Give me a feeling word.
6: Well, I feel, let's see, I have no place there.
9: Mm-hmm.
6: I have no place. This is not my place. This is not what I do. I'm not that quick on my feet to come back with the answers that these people come up with. You know?
9: I think it's,
6: it always gets to the dirty side. Let's put it that way.
9: I think it sounds like you feel anxious in that situation, uneasy and stuck. And maybe the conversation starts with that, with your wife, by you sharing with her, hey, in these situations when you are speaking to others and you're bantering back and forth, I feel uncomfortable, I feel uneasy, I feel anxious, I feel stuck. I don't know what to do because I don't agree with what you're saying or how you're saying it. And then you're looking

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4: I wonder if you start by sharing with her what's happening on the inside. You know what I suggest if you're not, is get into therapy. Get into couples therapy. Invite your wife in, and as it starts to progress, bring this up as one of the topics to see if you can talk about this. What do you think about that?
5: Well, we were in therapy, but it only lasted maybe 4 weeks. There was 1 week that we had homework, and I didn't really know how to handle the homework, so I basically didn't do it. And then she got mad because I didn't do the homework, and she said, "That's it. We're done. We're not going to this." But the therapist had got her to admit some things I don't think she really wanted to admit. But that's what I was. I'd like to get back into therapy.
4: Yeah, it sounds like she felt some level of shame of being exposed, and so that was her way of getting out of it. Well, you didn't do the homework, so we're not going back. Mm-hmm. And then she didn't have to face it again. I suggest the book How We Love. It's going to help you understand, you know, how our families of origin impact us, how they shape us. And then it's going to introduce you to something called the comfort circle, which is this type of conversation that I'm guiding you to have, where you start with identifying what's going on the inside for me, because it's hard for somebody to argue with an emotion. It's hard for you to argue with me and say, no, you don't feel anxious. Well, if I say, well, I do feel anxious. I may have good reason to feel anxious. I may not have a great reason to feel anxious, but I feel anxious nonetheless. And being able to talk about your internal state allows us to be able to try and empathize with someone, because that's how true connection happens. It happens on an emotional level. And I think reading How We Love can help you understand your attachment style, her attachment style, and how that is playing out in your relationship. It creates a core pattern when two of these attachment styles begin to clash, and the comfort circle is the way out of it.
6: Dr. Jim?
7: I would just simply say, one of the things you can do, real practical, is say, you know, I understand you don't believe that I have your back. I want you to know I love you. You're going to have to tell me how to communicate with you when I don't necessarily agree with you on that. I mean, I love you, but, you know, this isn't my style of communication. This isn't my style. We're talking about, you know, what Mark was just saying. And she may give you some hints in terms of how she wants you to. She said, well, I don't need you to talk. I just want you to put your hand on my back and, you know, rub my back, whatever it is. I'm just making that up. But, you know, you may help her understand and identify the place. A, you're talking about feelings, like Mark said. And then B, she may have to understand that you feel very awkward in this situation, and she may not know that. So in your vulnerability, in a good way, it's and saying, and I love you, she has to understand that she didn't marry you to agree with everything that she says. She married you just to give her, you know, love and support, even in the tough times. That may help, but you're going to learn that. Communication is a learned trait. Mark said it. And who's going to help you? That therapist is going to help you. Not going to help you in 4 weeks, but, you know, you're going to have to go into it a little deeper. But people walk out of therapy, a lot of times marital therapy, with the skills and the tools to communicate on a better level. Sounds like that might be really a benefit to you. And if your wife won't go, you go.
6: And when it comes to things like attachment style, you wish we had learned these things earlier. It would have been so much easier in so many different ways through all of our relationships. The book that Mark was mentioning, it's called How We Love, and it's available for purchase in the newlife.com store. Randy, thanks for calling in today. And God bless you guys. Thanks for watching and listening. We'll be here in the studio for 2 hours tomorrow. God bless.
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5: Near the end of the Revolutionary War, George Washington received a letter from one of his own officers. Colonel Louis Nicola suggested that America might be better served by a monarchy, with Washington himself as king. Washington firmly rejected the idea. He had spent years leading Americans in a fight for independence from a monarchy. He would not see that victory end with America creating a king of its own. He understood that the cause of the revolution was greater than any one man. His example reminds us that power can be offered, earned, or taken. But character determines whether we use it for ourselves or remain faithful to something greater.
6: Shalom, beloved. I'm Rabbi Schneider. You know, sometimes when we fail, we allow Satan to reap guilt upon us, not the type of guilt that convicts and leads us to God, but the type of guilt that separates us from God. Psalm 51 is all about what David did when he was exposed in his sin that he committed with Bathsheba. But he didn't allow the conviction to drive him away from God. Instead, the conviction drove David into the arms of God's grace. David cried out to God and he said, "Create in me a clean heart, O God, and renew a steadfast spirit within me." Next time you and I are feeling terrible because we sinned, don't let the devil drive you away. Instead, confess your sin and believe in God's grace.
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13: Pastor Mark, there seems to be a noticeable revival around the world with religion. In the United States, we notice that if you look at some of the studies, especially among young people, there seems to be a rise in people interested in the Bible. Have you noticed this?
14: I really have. You look at some of the Barner reports, for example, when they're looking at the varying age groups, Bible study interest is up dramatically.
13: How long have you been studying the Bible yourself?
14: I've been studying the Bible since I was 17 years old, and I'm 80, going on 81, so 63 years I studied the Bible. But I didn't always, you know, I was brought up in a home that my father was a Protestant, my mother was a Catholic. They went to their respective churches, but I never studied the Bible very much. You know, I was looking for meaning in life. I would come at night, Matt, and lie on my bed and say, "What happens when you die? Is death a dark hole in the ground? Is it a long night without a morning, you know?" And I'd lie there and I'd think, well, what's the meaning of life? What's the purpose of life? Why am I on earth? Didn't understand anything about those questions. And so I really began to study the Bible to say, maybe I can find meaning. Didn't know anything. If you would have told me in those years that it was David in the lion's den and Daniel slew the giant, I would have believed you. If you told me it was Abraham that built the ark and you know, Noah sacrificed his son, I mean, I know absolutely nothing about the Bible. It wasn't that I had meager knowledge, it was I was biblically illiterate. The first thing that got me interested in the Bible was an aching longing in my heart to know God. I love the way it's put in Ecclesiastes 3, verse 11. And I think this is something that is often missed by Christians who look at unbelievers, or what I would call seekers, in a different way. In Ecclesiastes 3, verse 11, it said, "God has made everything beautiful in his time, and he has put eternity in their hearts, except that no one can find out the work that God does from the beginning to the end." In other words, you'll never know his complete majesty, but God put eternity in your heart. And I think God put that eternity in my heart. The Bible says in John chapter 1 that Jesus is the light that lights every man that comes into the world. So every person born, the Holy Spirit is working in their heart, working in their life to draw them to Jesus. And I think that was happening in my life. I felt this angst. I felt this lack of purpose. I felt guilt because of my sin. I didn't know how to deal with all this. Confession to the priest was not satisfying. My inner desires. The going to the Mass wasn't satisfying. Trying to get enough merit to go out of purgatory. So I was a young person at 17 that was conflicted, that was longing to know about eternal values. And when I read the Bible, it answered every question I had, and it introduced me to the most wonderful Savior, Jesus Christ.
13: Now, when your father, when he became a Christian, a few years later, now you begin to study the Bible, mm-hmm. and of course he has his influence on you. What was the turning point, you think, before you went from just an interest to this, you're going to make this a lifestyle? What was something that happened?
14: I began to learn the new truths of Scripture, and I was very, very conflicted. So I determined that, to be honest with myself, because I was pretty involved, I was 17, I was a captain of the Catholic basketball team and playing sports and so forth, but I felt that I had to go to my priest and ask my priest biblical questions. So I knew the priest really well. So I went up into the rectory, which is the priest's house, and said to him, "Father," called him Father at the time. I didn't know what the Bible said about that, but I said, "Father, look, I have some questions about the Bible. Could you get a Bible for me, and we could review these questions?" He left the room and came back and said, "I couldn't find a Bible." Well, right then, I'm in my spiritual mentor at that time, my yeah. spiritual mentor's home. He can't find a Bible. I was young, and so I was a little brash, and so, but I was trying to be kind, but I asked a question, and I said, "You know, many of the priests smoke, and I understand from the Bible that I just started reading that your body is the temple of God." And he said, "Well, there's no evidence that smoking is harmful." Well, I was too sharp to get that one. asked about the Sabbath, and he had no answers at all. I left there, and it was a turning point in my life. I left there, I can never go back. Because if I'm looking for truth, the Bible says in John 17:17, sanctify them through thy word, thy word is truth. John 8:32 says, you shall know the truth, and the truth shall set you free. And I knew at that point that if I was genuinely, authentically looking for truth, that was not where I was going to find it.
13: You know, for those people who are still skeptics, what other evidence do you think that you could point to prove that the Bible is inspired? I mean, I immediately think of the archaeological evidence, the prophecies. What would you say?
14: I would say both of those, the archaeological evidence, the prophecies. I can give you just a couple simple prophecies. Micah 5:2 says, but Bethlehem, Ephratah, though there'll be little among the thousands of Judah, yet out of him shall he come forth that'll be ruler of Israel. So Jesus is predicted 700 years in advance to be born in Bethlehem. And it's interesting, it says, though Bethlehem Ephratah, though there'll be little among the thousands of Judah. There were two Bethlehems, one in the north, one in the south. Judah is in the south of Israel. And here it says Bethlehem Ephratah. It's not any Bethlehem, it's Bethlehem Ephratah. And so here, of the two Bethlehems, the Bible tells you exactly the one that Jesus would be born in, and it tells you Judah. Now, Jesus' hometown was in Nazareth, some 90-some miles away. What woman at 9 months pregnant is going to ride a donkey and come from Nazareth to the exact place that Christ would be born, predicted 700 years in advance? I mean, there's so many predictions regarding the life of Christ. Isaiah 7:14 says he'd be born of a virgin. The book of Zechariah says it'd be sold for 30 pieces of silver. The Psalm 22 says that Jesus would be crucified. So that's 1,000 years before crucifixion comes into existence. So,
13: right.
14: You know, you see these prophecies of the Bible. The Bible names Cyrus as the leader of Persia that would overthrow Babylon 150 years before he was born in Isaiah 44 and Isaiah 45. So prophecy is certainly a major one that influences us, that it informs us that the Bible is inspired. And then you asked about archaeology. I'll just give you a couple finds that to me are really interesting. I mentioned Cyrus. The archaeologists have discovered something called the Cyrus Cylinder. The Cyrus Cylinder is the record of Cyrus attacking Babylon and overthrowing it. We see this in the rock records. Then you read it in the Bible of exactly how that happened, so you compare archaeology and the Bible. When Napoleon in 1799 came down and attacked Egypt, he brought 150 scholars with him, 150 of the artisans, and they were digging at a place called Rosetta. They find a stone, and that stone is kind of a black basalt stone. It's in the British Museum today, written in three languages, hieroglyphics at the top, then a demotic language. That's not demon, but a demotic is like a curse of Egyptian, and then Greek at the bottom. Nobody understood hieroglyphics. The Bible mentioned a group of people multiple times called the Hittites. The scholars said they never existed. When Jean-Paul Champollion in the early 1800s interpreted the hieroglyphics based on understanding the Greek in the Rosetta Stone, and then he was able to figure out the top hieroglyphics, then we could understand the hieroglyphics on the monuments of Egypt, and it talks about Pharaoh fighting the Hatti or the Hittites. And so archaeology confirmed the truthfulness of that. We can go throughout scripture and we can find the Bible and archaeology coalescing. For example, there are over 100 names and places of people mentioned in the Bible that we've now found in archaeology.
13: Yeah, that's pretty strong evidence in my mind. Another thing that I think of is when I've had conversations with people who don't believe in the Bible, one of the things they've said to me is that the Bible has a lot of contradictions. Have you heard that before?
14: I have.
13: As a pastor, you've probably come across a number of people that have said that. What kind of contradictions do people say the Bible has, and what's the answer to that question?
14: One of the things they'll say is they'll read the four Gospels and they'll read different accounts of the resurrection story. Was there one disciple there? Were there two? So they look at they try to compare the resurrection story and they see more than one account. But if you have a room room and you're looking at one window on the east side, another window on the north, another on the south, another on the west, you're going to look at it from different perspectives. So rather than looking at what you appear to be contradictions in the Bible, recognize that these are just different perceptions. I think another thing is this. I am more interested in not looking at the few little things that might appear to be a contradiction than looking at the cohesive unity of the Bible. Let me give you an example. The Bible was written over a 1,500-year period of time by 66 different, it has 66 different books in it with over 40 authors. Take Moses, for example. He writes on heaven. He doesn't know Isaiah. Isaiah wrote on heaven. Isaiah doesn't know John. John wrote on heaven. So you have people from different backgrounds, people from different cultures, but yet, they don't contradict one another about heaven.
13: Right, and so very different times, too.
14: Very different time periods. So there's this cohesive unity in the Bible. Rather than looking and being picky, there's a contradiction here, a contradiction there, look at this as a different perspective. But let me give you an example. In the Bible, you take the question of death. Consistent. 53 times the Bible says death is but a rest. 1,600 times the Bible uses the term soul and never immortal soul. You can find Moses talking about the rest of death. David talking about the rest of death. You talk about Matthew, Mark, Luke, John. So rather than look at what one would call an apparent contradiction, which is cleared up as you see it, look at the unity of the Bible. Look at how God has brought things together in the Bible.
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14: Look at how the Bible writers agree, and you will find that the Bible indeed is inspired by God.
13: So we have a number of things that are evidence that the Bible is inspired, that it's accurate. As you mentioned, sometimes people make it to some of the Old Testament where it talks about killing. I think that might be one of the largest things that really throws people off when you're reading the Bible and you come to one of those Old Testament writings. Mm-hmm. How do you explain that?
14: When I start people reading the Bible, I start them reading with the Gospel of John. If they've never read before, because there they see God's love revealed in Christ. There they see the beauty of Jesus, who touched the eyes of the blind and they were opened, touched the ears of the deaf and they were unstopped, who healed the lame man, the Christ that wanted men and women to be healthy and whole, the Christ that lived for us and died for us. So I started with the Gospel of John. You never judge the acts of the Old Testament and evaluate God by the acts of the Old Testament. You evaluate the acts of the Old Testament in the light of God's character. In other words, I don't say, okay, here's all this killing in the Old Testament, therefore God must be a cruel, vindictive judge. I say, what do I know about God? 1 John 4:8 says, for God is love. Jeremiah chapter 33 says, with loving kindness have I drawn thee. So what do I know about God? I know, based on the teaching of Scripture, the totality of Scripture, that God is a God of love. Now I have to say, how do I interpret the killing in the Old Testament in the light of God's love? The first thing that I would have to determine is that that was not God's original intent. So when Israel left the bondage of Egypt and came through the Red Sea, they then had to face a number of their enemies. How would God deal with that? First, let me read you an interesting passage in Exodus chapter 33. In Exodus 33, God's original plan was not, and I emphasize, was not for Israeli armies to attack the Amorites, the Hittites, or any of those people and see the tremendous bloodshed that happened. That wasn't God's plan. But how would Israel conquer the land then? Exodus chapter 23, verse 28. God says, I will send, well, first, verse 27, I will send my fear before you. I will cause confusion among all the people to whom you come, and will make all your enemies turn their backs to you. So first, God was going to cause confusion among the heathen tribes so they would flee. They would go to their own land, but they would flee. Ultimately, God's people, the Israelites, would be such a powerful witness to them that they would come to know the true God. If they did not flee, what was the next thing? I will send hornets before you. Drive out the Hivite, the Canaanite, the Hittite from before you. I'll drive them out from before you in 1 year, lest the land become desolate and the beasts of the field become too numerous for you. So God is going to send hornets. First sends fear, then hornets. Now, what happened? Many of those people, the Hittites, the Canaanites, many of them attacked Israel. It was not God's intent to have Israel go to war. But when they attacked Israel in self-defense, God used Israel as a theocracy, a God-guided army, to destroy them. But a loving God says, first, I'll send fear, try to drive them out. But if they're too rebellious, I'll send hornets to drive them out. But then I'll tell them, look, don't touch my people. They're going to march through your land. But then when they attack God's people, God then allowed Israel to cut out the cancer of rebellion that they had to preserve the faith of the Israelites.
13: That's interesting. It makes sense. I understand why that would be difficult for people to understand and to overcome in light of, you know, you've got the New Testament where Jesus is so loving, and to some people, the Old Testament seems unloving, almost like there's two different gods. Mm-hmm. So how, to go a little bit deeper, is the God of the New Testament love and the God of the Old Testament judgment and fire? Are we talking about two different things here, or can we harmonize the whole Bible?
14: When you look at the scripture talks throughout the scripture. It talks about this God of incredible, incredible love. Let me just read you a couple of passages. These are Old Testament passages. Here we have the book of Jeremiah, chapter 31, verse 3. The Lord has appeared of old to me, saying, I've loved you with an everlasting love. Therefore, with loving kindness have I drawn you. I mean, this is the God of the Old Testament, you know. You go over to the book, for example, of Micah in the Old Testament, and again, you have these wonderful picture of God. I think Micah 7 has one of the more beautiful pictures of God in the entire Bible, in fact. And so it's amazing to look at the scriptures from the eyes of the Bible prophets. And here the eyes of the Bible prophets reveal to us, and here's Micah chapter 7, verse 18. What did the Bible prophets think about God? What kind of character of God did they portray? Here's Old Testament. Who is a God like you, pardoning iniquity, passing over the transgression of the remnant of his heritage? He doesn't retain his anger forever, because he delights in mercy. He'll have compassion on us, subdue us. He'll cast our sins into the depths of the sea. He'll subdue our iniquities. So here is a God, according to the prophets, that delights in mercy, a God that's graceful. So in the Old Testament, you balance God's love, God's grace, God's goodness with God's judgment. The wrath of God is the judgment of God against sin.
13: Right. And we see actually in the New Testament, if you want to talk about balance, that even in the New Testament, in Revelation, it talks about a God of judgment.
14: Yeah.
13: So when you look deeper, when you really read the whole thing, that you see consistency in it.
14: Yeah. One more thing that I wanted to share, and it's this. You remember when the Bible says that Philip comes to Jesus in John 14, verse 8. He says, Lord, show us the Father, and it's sufficient for us. And what does Jesus say? Have I been with you so long, and yet you've not known me? Philip, he who has seen me has seen the Father. How can you say, show us the Father? So when we look at Jesus healing the sick, raising the dead, forgiving sin, reaching out in kindness and compassion, breaking the bread and feeding people, that's what God is like.
13: So for someone who is maybe just starting out studying the Bible, or maybe someone who has fallen away and they're coming back and they want to get more involved with studying the Bible again, what kind of tips can you give someone for just studying and getting more out of the time they spend reading?
14: Let me give you three quick things. First, start with the Gospel of John, and you pray over it. For example, it says, "In the beginning was the Word, and the Word was with God, and the Word was God. He was in the beginning with God." Verse 3, "All things were made through him, and without him nothing was made that was made." So I pray over that passage, Lord, all things were made by you. You are the all-powerful Creator. Reveal yourself to me today. Thirdly, don't worry about something in any Gospel of John or anything that you read that you don't understand. You just keep reading. A lot of people come to things that they don't understand and it confuses them. I don't worry about that. There's things in the Bible I don't understand today, Matt, but I don't worry about them. But a week later, I'm reading something else in the Bible and I say, wait a minute, this clicks and both of those things come together. So first, start with the Gospel of John, pray over it. Don't worry about the things you don't understand. Just keep reading again. The third thing that I want to say, is have a piece of paper, and when you come to a text that you can apply to your life, just write that down. So when I'm reading, for example, in John, the Gospel of John, and I come down to verse 12, it says, "As many as received him, to them gave he the right to become the children of God, even to those that believe on his name." I might write down, just summarize it, "As many as received Jesus, to them gave he the right or the authority to become the children of God." Lord, I want to be one of your children. And thank you that I can receive Jesus and I can be a child of God. So, number one, if you want to get a lot out of your Bible, start not with something complicated. Some people start with Genesis and they never get to Exodus because they're discouraged. Start with the Gospels. Start with the Gospel of John. Read it. Pray as you read that God will reveal it to you. Don't worry about the things you can't understand. And thirdly, I call it seeing with a pencil. You see my Bible? Look, I see with a pencil.
13: Yeah, there's a lot of marks on there.
14: I'm marking, I'm circling words, I'm writing text down. So see with a pencil. You know, you're circling, you're writing. Like here in John chapter 1, for example, "But as many as received him, to them gave he the right to become the children of God." I put a circle here and I look up, what does that word right mean? I will maybe look it up in another translation. The authority or the power to become a son of God. So if I accept Jesus, I have authority from heaven that I'm a child of God. And that encourages me today. If I get a little discouraged, I'm saying, wait a minute, I'm a child of God. So have a pencil when you read. Write a note down. Circle something in the Bible. Somebody says, "Pastor Mark, what's your Bible marking plan?" I don't have any. I just read and write in my Bible as the Holy Spirit impresses me, you know?
13: Well, you know, there's something else I noticed, and I know you probably wouldn't show people this, but I want to show people this, if you don't mind.
14: Okay.
13: I've seen you study before, and if Pastor Mark's Bible was a set of tires, he'd be on the metal belt right now. I don't know how many times you have to study your Bible to wear it out like that, but the last thing I want to ask you is, clearly for someone who has studied the Bible a lot, I mean, you said that you became a Christian over 60 years ago. I know you personally, so I know that you study a lot, and I can see that you have wore that thing out. For somebody who's read and understands the Bible so much, what do you think the most important thing that you've ever learned is?
14: John 5, verse 39, Jesus says, "Search the Scriptures, for in them you think you have eternal life, but they are they that testify of me." Looking at every book of the Bible, every chapter of the Bible, through the eyes of Christ, and making a full commitment to Christ so I can say to him, "Jesus, all to you I surrender. Whatever you want me to do, I'm going to do that. And whatever truth you reveal to me because of your sacrifice on the cross, I want to follow that truth."
12: 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And now, a final thought from Pastor Mark.
13: Pastor Mark, thank you. Thank you for sharing this with us. For those who are just coming to learn, can you pray for us? Pray for them.
14: Father in heaven, we thank you for the inspiration of the Word of God that reveals to us a God of love, that reveals the living Christ. Thank you for the Word that has been inspired by the Holy Spirit. I pray for each one of our viewers today that the Spirit of God would impress them to lead them back to His Word. Father, we know there's a revival of interest in Bible study. That indicates that we're living in a crisis time of Earth's history where people are looking for meaning, and it indicates we're living right on the verge of eternity. So, Lord, fill our minds with your divine truths to keep us from being deceived by Satan, and prepare us through the grace of Christ to be ready when you return. In Jesus' name, amen.
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5: If you had been on that crest of a hill, you would at the same time have had behind you what all the people of Jerusalem can see, the temple up at the top of the hill with its great gates and the vast doors to let, at times, hundreds of thousands of people enter. And when Jesus in that setting is saying, I am the door, and all that have gone before me are false, you must recognize people are doing the double. Like, what do you mean? You are the door. You are the one. I mean, we had other provision. And Jesus said, no, I am the true door for the sheep.
24: 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In today's lesson, Pastor Brian shares from the 10th chapter of John. In this beloved passage, Jesus describes himself as the Good Shepherd. Just as those who heard him understood, we can also see how Jesus is not only a gentle caregiver, but also a strong and selfless protector of his flock. 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And while you're there, look for Pastor Brian's book, Unlimited Grace. Dr. Chappell reminds us of the power and mercy of God's grace that motivates and inspires us to serve our Heavenly Father. 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
5: I'll ask that you turn there in your Bibles to John 10. For many people, this may be the most favorite passage of Scripture. It's such a precious message. You almost hate to touch it, to burst the bubble of its beauty. The key verse is verse 11. We'll cover a lot more of the chapter as we go. But verse 11, Jesus says, I am the good shepherd. The good shepherd lays down his life for his sheep. Why do we need to know that? I think of a young woman some years ago in our church. She was the pride of our youth group. She was effervescent in personality, her eyes bright with welcome, her smile ready for anybody. And then somehow, as she got a little older, the smile seemed to be a smirk, as though she had inner knowledge of things that nobody else could see or understand. And the eyes that had been so bright, a certain slyness crept in that others could not explain, that her parents could not explain. I think even she could not explain. What she was doing is she was loving her family, loving her school, but also hearing the voices of mature friends who were calling her to experiment in things that she had not done before. She wanted both. She wanted the approval of friends. She wanted the affection of her family, and it was tearing her apart. Even she did not really know who she was. And her parents, trying to help, sent her to my office. No way that she wanted to be there. But because she wanted to deal with the turmoil, she tolerated me. And even as we talked, her personality and her expressions went from joy to sarcasm, tears to anger. And at some point I asked her, which of these is real? Is any of it real? And she said to me, I don't know. Which may have been the first true thing that she said in the whole time. I can locate it in the experience of a teen, But you and I know that the question of which is the real me is at any phase of life. When we're living in two worlds, responding to two voices, one life in church, another life at work. One life at work, another life on the weekends. One life in public, another life in secrecy of lust or addictions or doubt. And even we are saying, which is the real me? Who am I really? And what Jesus is doing in John 10 is helping us settle that question of who am I really? By first forcing us to understand who he really is. Do you understand? He is saying in this amazing chapter that he is the Savior for real. And you would think that is just obvious. I mean, in churches and religious settings, the people say Jesus is for real. We expect that. But you must understand in John 10, it's the church people, it's the leaders who are saying, we got to get rid of this guy. He's doing miracles. He's doing great things. But that's forcing people to listen to him. And we don't want to hear that voice. It's challenging who we are. And Jesus recognizes that what he has to do to deal with the challenges is demonstrate his messiahship. He's done it first by power, the representation that he is, in fact, the king. He's checked off all the boxes. Born in Bethlehem? Check. Blood of Abraham? Check. Lineage of David? Check. Wind and waves obey him? Check. He has all the credentials of the Davidic king that they've been looking at for so long. But it is not enough to prove he is the long-sought Messiah. Even Jesus knows that. What is lacking? What is lacking is what was lacking in David himself. When David became king of Israel, the people gathered around in 2 Samuel 5, and they said, the Lord said to you, David, you shall be shepherd of my people Israel, and you shall be the prince of Israel. He's royal and to be a shepherd at the same time. So interesting that the shepherd boy who comes out of the fields to be the king is told, you stay a shepherd even as you are a king. It's those two qualities that are there that David did not himself fulfill and live. Do you remember there comes a time that Nathan the prophet will go to David and he will tell a story to a shepherd about sheep. There once was a man who was very wealthy. He had lots of flocks, lots of sheep. But one day a visitor comes and the rich man, wanting to provide a meal, knows he needs to provide a sheep, but he doesn't want to grab one of his own. That will diminish him. And so he takes the ewe lamb of a poor man that lives next door to him. That poor man had only the lamb. It was dear to him. It was special to him. But the rich man takes the ewe lamb for his own satisfaction. And David, hearing the story, says, the man who did that deserves to die. And Nathan the prophet said to David, you're the man. For you took Bathsheba from Uriah to be your own wife when she was dear to him. And then to keep away his challenge, you murdered him to take what was not yours. You were the king, but no shepherd have you been. And from that time on, the people of Israel are looking for the greater David, the one who will be both king and shepherd. Ezekiel the prophet says he will come in chapter 34, saying, God says, I will rescue my flock. I will set over them one shepherd, my servant David, and he shall feed them and be their shepherd. And I, the Lord, will be their God, and my servant, the shepherd, shall be their prince.
6: He will be royal. But he'll still have the heart of the shepherd that was lost in David. And now people look. Where is he? Oh, yeah. Here's this Jesus, the rabbi who seems to have all kinds of tricks up his sleeve. But is he the one we're looking for? When Jesus finally says in verse 11, I am the good shepherd. We think of it as sentiment. Isn't that sweet? You must know that what Jesus just did was he staked his flag and said, I am the good shepherd. And that means he is going to have to prove that he has not just royal status, the lineage of David, power over wind and wave. Is he really a shepherd with a shepherd's heart for his people? Is that who he really is? And Jesus establishes that. He says he comes as he should, verses 1 and 2 of John 10. Truly, truly, I say to you, he who does not enter the sheepfold by the door but climbs in another way, that man is a thief and a robber. But he who enters by the door is the shepherd of the sheep. I came in the front door. I didn't hide that I was coming. I came with the announcement of angels. I've shown by care for people that I am the good shepherd. It's been in all the papers. It's gone viral on YouTube. And in temple Twitter, everybody's talking about it. You know who I am and what I have done. But he doesn't just come as he should. He cares as he should. Verse 3, to him, the one who comes in from the gate, the gatekeeper opens. The sheep hear his voice. He calls his own sheep by name and leads them out. There are many flocks and a big sheepfold. But the sheep of the shepherd, this shepherd, hear his voice. And he calls them by name, and they come and follow him. So much being said at once. The Jews would know the significance. He calls them by name. But the maker of the heavens calls his sheep by name. The 147th Psalm says, not only does God determine the number of stars, he calls them each by name. Just science is telling us this day, it's hard for us even to comprehend, the number of stars in the heavens is more than the grains of sand on every beach of all the oceans of the world. That many stars, and he calls them by name. But even as he has the capacity for that vastness, he knows his sheep and calls them by name.
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6: The 147th Psalm says, not only does God determine the number of stars, he calls them each by name. Just science is telling us this day, it's hard for us even to comprehend, the number of stars in the heavens is more than the grains of sand on every beach of all the oceans of the world. That many stars, and he calls them by name. But even as he has the capacity for that vastness, he knows his sheep and calls them by name. We sing about it. I have a maker. He formed my heart. before even time began, my life was in his hand. He knows my name. He knows my every thought. He sees the tears that fall and hears me when I call. I mean, it's just astounding that the God of infinity could be so intimate in his care that he knows each of us by name. But maybe even more special, as you continue through verse 3, the sheep hear his voice. He calls his own sheep by name into verse 3 and leads them out. Verse 4, when he's brought out all of his own, he goes before them. And the sheep follow him, for they know his voice. He calls them to follow him, but he leads. He goes in front. And we love the image of he's facing danger before us. He's leading down the path that we don't know, but he knows. And we need that image. I love it when we go to the Holy Land in our tour group from time to time. And, you know, I'm ready to say, there's the temple. There's the vast guardianship of the Roman emperor. Look at this geological thing. But people will say, stop the bus. We want to take a picture of that shepherd leading sheep in the field. And the Israelis think we're just crazy. But we know what's happening. Something dear in us. We've been taught, many of us since we were children, that Jesus is that good shepherd. He's not driving his sheep. He's leading them to good pastures. The Lord is my shepherd, I shall not want. He makes me to lie down in green pastures. He leads me beside still waters. He restores my soul. He leads me in the paths of righteousness for his name's sake. And that means even though I go through the valley of the shadow of death, I will fear no evil. My shepherd is leading me. And it means so much to us to say, Jesus saying, I am that shepherd that is leading you. Even when you face hard things, I'm before you. I'm on the path ahead of you. I'm taking you to those pastures that I know are best for eternity. I can remember the very first funeral as a young pastor that I needed to do of a young person who'd been accidentally killed. And just feeling totally inadequate. What would I say? What would I do? How would I bring any comfort to these parents who had such trauma in their lives? And I can remember even as I was driving, the only thing I knew to do was to pray through song, he leadeth me. Oh, precious thought, oh, words with heavenly comfort fraught. Whatever I do, where'er I be, still 'tis God's hand that leadeth me. God, I can go anywhere if you'll lead. I'll follow you anywhere if you lead. What does that mean? It is so interesting after Jesus says these precious things that verse 6 says, this figure of speech Jesus used with them, they did not understand what he was saying to them. I'm the good shepherd. I lead. I call. They did not understand that. And so he clarifies it, makes another run at it. What does he say? Verse 7, Jesus again said to them, truly, truly, I say to you, I am the door of the sheep. What's he saying? Etta Watts is a writer who once went to the Holy Land and talks about being on the crest of a hill that some of us have been on, where you look out over the shepherd's fields toward Jerusalem. And she talked about being on that crest of the hill and then going with her guide down into the shepherd's field, and they came to a sheepfold. And they kind of went in to look around a little bit. And while they were there, the shepherd came looking like Moses, she said. Now, I don't know how she knew what Moses looked like, but she said, here comes the shepherd looking like Moses. And as he got there, the people ask, where's the door for your sheepfold? I mean, there's kind of a rocks against a rock bank, but there's no door at the opening. And she said, the shepherd just thought, oh, these crazy Americans. And he just lay down with his feet at one end of the opening, his head at the other, to make clear, I am the door. And Jesus, when he says, I am the door for the sheep, is saying precisely that. He cares as he should. He calls people, but he's actually providing what they need. He is the true door. I'm the door for the sheep. If you had been on that crest of a hill, you would at the same time have had behind you what all the people of Jerusalem can see, the temple up at the top of the hill with its great gates and the vast doors to let, at times, hundreds of thousands of people enter. And when Jesus, in that setting, is saying, I am the door, and all that have gone before me are false. You must recognize people are doing the double take. What do you mean? You are the door. You are the one. I mean, we had other provision. And Jesus saying, no, I am the true door for the sheep in verse 7. And in verse 8, all who came before me are thieves and robbers, but the sheep did not listen to them. I am the door. Verse 9. If anyone enters by me, he will be saved and go in and out and find pasture. What does it mean that Jesus is the door? He's providing pasture, and he's providing protection. If he opens the door, the sheep can go

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4: And before he is the one who will lay down his life for the sheep. 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
5: Hello, friends. This is Pastor Brian. Thank you so much for listening today. I know that right now there are many within the sound of my voice who may be suffering under serious trials. Maybe your trial is a physical illness, or maybe it's a mental or emotional trial from loss or fear or anger that afflicts you with depression or anxiety. Whatever it is, God sees, God hears, and God knows. So right now, I'm going to pray for you, and we're going to trust God to do a work in your mind, your heart, and your body by the power of His Holy Spirit. Heavenly Father, when your Son was on this earth, He pointed to the flowers of the field and said that you make them beautiful even when they do not last very long. He reminded us that you care for the birds of the air even though they cannot care for themselves, and that you love us far more than they. And the greatest evidence of your wisdom, power, and love is that you sent Jesus to live and die for each of us. Father, if you care so much for the flowers of the field, the birds of the air, and the eternity of our souls, please let us rest in the assurance of your holy, wise, and powerful will for what is best in our lives. We know the will of God will never take us where the grace of God will not keep us. So heal, strengthen, and forgive as you know is best. Then we will be truly blessed and find the rest of mind, body, and heart that you promise for all who love you. We pray this in Jesus' name. Amen.
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0: Sons of Freedom, a look at America's founding principles and the leaders who shaped our nation.
1: Near the end of the Revolutionary War, George Washington received a letter from one of his own officers. Colonel Louis Nicola suggested that America might be better served by a monarchy, with Washington himself as king. Washington firmly rejected the idea. He had spent years leading Americans in a fight for independence from a monarchy. He would not see that victory end with America creating a king of its own. He understood that the cause of the revolution was greater than any one man. His example reminds us that power can be offered, earned, or taken, but character determines whether we use it for ourselves or remain faithful to something greater.
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8: Is there something troubling you right now? Commit that to the Lord in prayer. Yet for many, prayer's the last resort. Well, we've tried everything, and all we can do now is go pray. What are you talking about? That's the first thing you should do. Pray about everything.
9: Pastor Greg Laurie reminds us, God can make the impossible possible, even probable. Maybe even unequivocal.
8: Nothing is too hard for the Lord. With God, all things are possible.

0: electricity at home. It's surprising how much we depend on it, right? We know the power's out, but when we walk into a room, what do we automatically reach for? Yeah, the light switch. Muscle memory. We take that connection for granted. Well, today on A New Beginning, Pastor Greg Laurie points out the connection we each have with God through prayer. And when we ignore that connection, it starts to feel like the lights are out in our faith. Good encouragement coming from the book of Acts today.
1: Story about three guys who are making their way through the forest together. They came to a large, raging river, and they needed to get to the other side. So they decided to pray. The first guy prayed, "Lord, I pray that you will give me the strength to cross the river." Suddenly, boom, he had bulging biceps. He swims across the river. It took him about 4 hours. He almost drowned twice, but he did make it to the other side. The second guy's watching this. He's thinking, "Oh, okay. I'm going to pray a little differently." He prayed, "Lord, give me the strength and the tools to cross the river." Boom. He too had bulging biceps, but he also had a rowboat. Now it took him about 2 hours to get across. He capsized twice, but he did make it. A third guy watching all of this said, "Lord, give me the strength, give me the tools, and give me the intelligence to cross the river." And poof, he turned into a woman. She checked the map, walked 100 yards up the way, and walked over the bridge. Okay, so I just lost all the men. Well, there's clearly a right and a wrong way to pray. And we've all had times in life, and some of you are having that time right now, where you're in a desperate situation. And you need God to intervene in your situation right now. And you need to understand that God can change circumstances. If necessary, he can change the course of nature through prayer. But most of all, what changes in prayer is you. You're changed through prayer. God often will allow hardship and difficulty, challenge and need, sometimes even tragedy, so he can reveal himself to us and put his glory on display. Here in Acts 12 is a story about the power of prayer. Things are looking very dim for the believers at this moment. And it looked like it was going to be the worst ending imaginable. But God changed things for them. Now, at this point, historically in Acts, a new wave of persecution has hit the church. The first wave was Saul of Tarsus hunting down Christians, arresting them, and executing them. It had effectively come to an end with the conversion of Saul. And he is now being molded into the man God wants him to be, and he will dominate the second section of the book of Acts as the Apostle Paul. So now Herod comes back with a wave of persecution against the church. But now we also see that the church has sort of shifted gears. If they were in first gear, they're in second or third gear now, because now they understand they are to take the gospel to everybody, not just Jews. So the Lord showed Simon Peter that he was to go with the gospel to others, and he brought the centurion named Cornelius and Simon Peter together. So everything is in high gear, everything is moving in the right direction, and the devil attacks again because Satan hates it when we are advancing. He hates it when we're making a difference, and he especially hates it when we're pulling people out of hell and having them change their membership to heaven, right? So here's a story, one of my favorite stories in the Bible. I know I say that about a lot of stories, but this really is one of my favorite stories in the Bible. Acts 12, verse 1. Now about that time, Herod the king stretched out his hand to harass some of the church. He killed James, a brother of John, with the sword because he saw that it pleased the Jews. He proceeded further to seize Peter also. Now this was during the days of unleavened bread. So when he had arrested him, he put him into prison and delivered him to four squads of soldiers to keep him, intending to bring him to the people at Passover. But I love verse 5, underline the whole verse. Peter was therefore kept in prison, but constant prayer was offered to God for him by the church. Constant prayer was offered to God for him by the church. So the first thing King Herod does is he murders James. This is James of James and John. These guys did everything together. They were close brothers. And this must have been so devastating for John to lose his beloved brother. Remember, it was James and John that wanted to be seated on the right and left hand of Jesus when he came into glory. It was James and John who were nicknamed the Sons of Thunder. Now one of the Sons of Thunder has passed into heaven. And this is just showing the wickedness of Herod. The Herod that we're reading about in this story is Herod Agrippa I. He is the grandson of Herod the Great. He's already martyred James. Now he intends to martyr Peter. And then later, Paul would stand before Herod Agrippa II. This is a classic example of the sins of the parents being visited on the children. I don't believe in what some describe as a generational curse, where there's a curse on your family and you need to break that curse. But I do believe godless and godly behavior can be passed on as a legacy. And we've seen it in families where it just seems like every generation is as wicked, if not more wicked, than a generation before. And we also know that if you've been raised in an alcoholic home, it's far more likely you might become an alcoholic. If you come from a divorced home, it's more likely that you yourself will get divorced. In fact, some people will even excuse their behavior. Well, it runs on my family. This is just the way we are. Well, I was raised in an alcoholic home. I was raised in a home where a lot of divorce happened. I'm not an alcoholic. I don't drink at all. And I've been married over 47 years. So God can change the narrative. God can change the narrative in your family. He can break that cycle of sin. But the Herods say we're a wicked bunch.
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3: We really enjoy hearing when people appreciate Pastor Greg's messages.
4: I just wanted to let Greg know that he has inspired my life. I feel like he's an older brother, and he's given me so much hope and love through the Word of Christ. 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Take care.
3: It's a blessing to know that listeners are hearing these messages and God is using His Word to touch hearts. How have Pastor Greg's studies impacted your life? Would you let him know? Send an email to greg@harvest.org.
2: Well, we're in Acts chapter 12 today as Pastor Greg presents his message, What Happens When Christians Pray Together? Let's continue.
1: So Herod gives the order to arrest Simon Peter. He is delivered to four squads of soldiers to keep him. He's behind two gates, chained to two guards, and guarded by 14 more. Now, normally you would be chained maybe to one soldier if you were a high risk, but to have a soldier on each arm. By the way, I think both of those soldiers heard the gospel, right? Hey, you get chained to a preacher, you're going to hear a sermon, right? And I'm sure he shared the gospel with those men. And so here now is this bleak situation. James is already dead. Now Peter is surely going to be next. So what did the church do? We read these words. So the church organized a protest and stormed Herod's palace. No, actually, that's not in there. Oh, no, here it is. The church had a boycott of all products made in Rome. No, we don't read that either. Here's what we read again, verse 5. Constant prayer was offered to God for him by the church. The wall doors remained closed. One door was open, the door of prayer, the door into the presence of God. Yet for many, prayer's the last resort. Well, we've tried everything, and all we can do now is gulp, pray. What are you talking about? That's the first thing you should do. Pray about everything. That's what Paul tells us in Philippians 4. He says, don't worry about anything. Pray about everything. And the peace of God that passes all human understanding will keep your heart and mind in Christ Jesus. Nothing is too small to pray about. Is there something troubling you right now? Commit that to the Lord in prayer. Nothing is too big to pray about. Nothing is too hard for the Lord. With God, all things are possible. So the church wisely went to prayer. Yep. It's been said, Satan trembles when he sees the weakest saint upon his knees. Now, here's some vital insights into how to pray effectively. The title of my message is, What Happens When Christians Pray Together? What happens when Christians pray together? A lot, as shown in this story. Here's point number one. The prayer that has power is the one that is offered to God. The prayer that has power is the one that is offered to God. Verse 5 again, constant prayer was offered to God. You say, what? Isn't all prayer offered to God? Well, not necessarily. Did you know it's entirely possible to pray a prayer with no thought of God whatsoever? Oh, we've all done it. I mean, even when we worship. What is worship? Worship is prayer set to song. Have you ever had your mind wander in worship? You're thinking, oh, Lord, I love you so much, the lion and the lamb. And really what you're thinking about is what you're going to eat after church. Or there's some other thing that's entered your mind. How could they come to church wearing that? Or whatever it is that's happening. And you may have no thought of God at all. Jesus told the story of a Pharisee who prayed thus with himself, which is a King James way of saying his prayer wasn't heard by God. It was sort of a performance. And sometimes prayers can be a performance. I think it's a great thing, by the way, when Christians are in restaurants and their meal comes and they say grace together. Do that. Absolutely do that. Just don't make a show out of it. You know, don't stand up and say, Lord, we thank thee for this food today. Hallelujah. People are going, what's going on over there? Or, and here's another tip. Don't pray too long. Why do some people feel they have to pray for all the missionaries in the world when the food comes? Can we do that after? Let's eat the food. Don't let the food get cold anyway. But it can be a performance. You know, Isaiah said, I saw the Lord sitting on his throne. He was high and lifted up, and his glory filled the temple. And I said, woe is me. But sometimes in prayer, it'll be more like, look at me. Look at how long I can pray. Look at how eloquently I pray. Look at me. That's not what prayer is about. Here's the real objective of prayer. It's not to get God to do what I want him to do. It's to get my will in alignment with him. Amen. Right? So in alignment with God. Jesus said in John 15, if you abide in me and my words abide in you, you shall ask what you will and it shall be done for you. Another translation, more from the original Greek, would go as follows. Jesus speaking, if you maintain a living communion with me and my word is at home in you, you will ask at once for yourself whatever your heart desires and it will be yours. So we gravitate toward the latter end of that statement. Oh yeah, whatever my heart desires, awesome. Wait, hold on. You have to maintain a living communion with him, and his word needs to be at home with you. So get in alignment with the will of God. You say, well, how do you know the will of God? By careful study of the scripture. Nothing lies outside of the reach of prayer except that which lies outside of the will of God. All right, so principle number two, they prayed with passion and persistence. They prayed with passion and persistence. Constant prayer, underline those two words, constant prayer was offered to God. This phrase constant prayer could be translated earnest prayer. Another way you could translate it is stretched outwardly. Have you ever reached for something or dropped something in between the seat and your car and you're reaching, you can't get it, you know. That's how they were praying. It's just, we're going to reach out a little bit further. We're not going to give up. Another way you could translate this is they prayed with agony. It's the same word used of Jesus in Luke 22, 44, when in the Garden of Gethsemane, he prayed more earnestly. This is not a flippant, oh Lord, help old Peter out. This is, oh Lord, deliver Peter. Oh Lord, don't let Peter die. Lord, we're calling on you with passion, with persistence. We need your help, Lord. You know, much of our prayer has no power in it because there's no heart in it. And if we put so little heart in our prayers, we should not expect God to put much heart in answering them. So they're praying passionately, persistently. Constant prayer was offered. And this is another problem. Sometimes we pray for something once, and we don't have that prayer answered in the affirmative, and we conclude it's not the will of God. Why do you think that? Keep praying. Well, I prayed for my husband to come to Christ, and I prayed it once, and he didn't come to Christ, so whatever. No, keep praying. My mother came to the Lord toward the end of her life. I prayed for her for 30 years plus. That's a long time to pray, but thank God that prayer was eventually answered. So don't give up and keep praying. Yeah.

0: Pastor Greg Laurie with a good example from his own experience. Great encouragement today on A New Beginning as Pastor Greg continues his practical studies in the book of Acts. So many of us can think of people who prayed for us in our journey to the Lord. If you've not yet come to the Lord, there may be people praying for you right now. Pastor Greg, if someone is at the point where they want to make a change in their relationship with God, what would you say to them?
1: I would say that God is just a prayer away. You know, it doesn't take years to become a Christian. It doesn't take months. Frankly, it doesn't even take hours. It can happen so quickly. It just starts with you saying to God, I know I'm a sinner. I know that you love me. I know that you sent Jesus to die on the cross for my sin and pay for those sins and then to rise again from the dead, and I want him to come into my life. So here's my question to you. Have you done that yet? Because Jesus, who did die on that cross and rose again from the dead 3 days later, is alive and standing at the door of your life right now, and he's knocking. And he's saying, if you'll hear my voice and open the door, I will come in. Would you like your sin forgiven? Would you like to know that when you die, you will go to heaven? Do you want Christ to come into your life right now? If so, why don't you just stop whatever it is you're doing and pray this prayer with me? You could pray it out loud. You can pray it in the quietness of your own heart. But pray this prayer to God. Say, Lord Jesus, I know that I am a sinner, but I know that you are the Savior who died on the cross for my sin and rose again from the dead. I'm sorry for my sin, and I turn from it now, and I choose to follow you from this moment forward. I ask all of this in Jesus' name. Amen. Listen, if you just prayed that prayer, the Bible promises that God has heard your prayer and has answered that prayer. The Bible says that if we will confess our sin, he's faithful and just to forgive us our sin and cleanse us from all unrighteousness. So, God bless you. You've made the right decision. The decision to follow Jesus Christ.
0: Yeah, that's right. 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
2: Right.
0: Now, that can be an uncomfortable truth.
2: Yeah.
0: But it's also important news for us, isn't it?
1: Yeah, it really is. You know, it's like those magnifying mirrors. Actually, in the book of James, the word of God is compared to a mirror, a man seeing himself in the mirror. And, you know, you think you look fine, and then you look in the mirror and realize, uh-oh, I missed a spot shaving. Or, oh, man, was this marinara sauce on my face all day? Or just, you know, I mean, it's important to check yourself in the mirror, and it's important to check yourself in light of the word of God. And the word of God is written to draw us closer to God. It will expose sin in our life, but it will also point us in the right direction to have that sin removed and forgiven. It'll point us to Jesus Christ. It'll give us practical truths on how to live this out in your life and so much more. I mean, what can you say about the Bible? It's a user's manual of life. And that's something we need to consult on a regular basis, each and every day. And I talk about that in my new book that is titled What Every Growing Christian Needs to Know. I also have chapters on the importance of prayer, sharing your faith, being involved in a church, and a lot more. I think this book is going to be very helpful for you. Now, if you're a new believer, this book could really get you started in the right direction. If you're an older believer, you'll be reminded of things you've forgotten, perhaps, and maybe you will hear things you have not heard before that you need to know more about. So order your copy of What Every Growing Christian Needs to Know that we're offering for your gift of any size. Now, we could obviously charge you for this book, but we want everyone to get a copy. So if you only can give a little, we appreciate that, and we'll send you your copy. But others can be generous and give more. And if you'll do that, we can assure you that we'll take those resources you've given us and use them to help us continue to teach the Word of God and proclaim the gospel. As you know, if you listen to A New Beginning, we, on a regular basis, invite people to Jesus Christ. I don't know of any other ministry that does it at the degree we do it here. And it's because we think that a lot of people out there are just waiting for someone to show them how to come to Christ. I think, Dave, you could tell me the exact stat, but isn't it true that like 25 to 30% of listeners to Christian radio are not Christians?
0: Yeah, the stat I heard was it was either 36% or 38%.
1: Oh, even higher.
0: Crazy, yeah.
1: So think about this. Right now, as we're having a conversation about our faith, there's someone listening in trying to figure this all out. Yeah. Someone like that man from Ethiopia in the book of Acts that was reading from Isaiah 53, and he didn't understand what he was reading, and the Lord directed Philip to go to him, and Philip asked him, do you understand what you're reading? And the man from Ethiopia, who was searching for God, said, how can I unless someone shows me the way? That's what we want to do here at A New Beginning. We want to show people the way. We don't want to say, hey, just accept Christ. We want to tell them how to accept Christ, and we want to lead them in a prayer so they can accept Christ. And you know, if you listen, we do that all the time. Help us continue to do that. Order your copy of What Every Growing Christian Needs to Know for your gift of any size.
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17: You know, good news always results in a response. It's why following weddings, honeymoons often take place. It's why after someone wins the lottery, they often go on a spending spree. Just recently, I saw a video of a young kid whose father had been serving overseas who had come home, and he didn't know his father had come back. And it shows the kid in a physical education class where he's doing some sort of boxing blindfolded. And while he's boxing this guy blindfolded, they switch out the guy he was boxing with his dad. And all of a sudden, his dad's there kind of taking punches, but he's still blindfolded. And you can hear his father starts talking to him, and he begins to recognize the voice and rips off the blindfold. And when he sees the good news that it's his father, he immediately dives into his dad and just hugs him. It's hard to watch it without crying, right? Because good news results in a response. The gospel of Jesus Christ is good news. Amen? Okay. The gospel of Jesus Christ is good news. Amen? Okay, thank you, thank you. It's good news. And so it results in a response for how we are going to respond to all that God has done on our behalf. And this is what God wants to tell us about this morning. In light of all that I've done for you, he says, here's how I would like you to respond to me. So if you have your Bibles with you, I encourage you to open up to the book of 1 Peter. We're going to start in verse 13 and get through verse 21 today. So I'll read different sections and unpack them as we go. And what's been going on in this book is God has been telling us about the great salvation that we have and all that he's done on our behalf and why we can celebrate his fact of choosing us before the foundation of the world. And then he says this, therefore, prepare your minds for action. Keep sober in spirit. Fix your hope completely on the grace to be brought to you at the revelation of Jesus Christ. As obedient children, do not be conformed to the former lusts which were yours in ignorance, but like the Holy One who called you, be holy yourselves also in all your behavior, because it is written, you shall be holy, for I am holy. And this is how God starts out talking to us this morning by telling us our response. Therefore, because of all that I've done for you, he's going to tell us about three responses that we should have to him. And here's what he says. The first response is this, that we should respond to the gospel with hope and holiness in your conduct. You should respond to the gospel with hope and holiness in your conduct. Now, notice here in this section, it seems like there's five commands. There's really two commands, and there's three participles bolstering those commands. We see to prepare your minds and keep sober in spirit and be hopeful and be obedient to Christ without conforming and be holy. Having hope, setting your hope and being holy are really the commands of those verses. That's what he's telling us. Have hope in this world presently, and live holy lives now. That's the whole part. Everything else is going to bolster his argument about that. And notice how he starts. He says, therefore, prepare your minds for action. It really says in the original, gird up the loins of your minds. It means to get ready in your mind. Why does he tell you that? Because I want to tell you where the battleground takes place after you're converted, right between your ears. This is where the battle takes place. And unfortunately, most of us don't realize that when we trust Jesus Christ as our personal Lord and Savior, that a battle begins. Prior to conversion, Satan will do whatever he can to keep you from confessing that Jesus Christ is Lord. He may have you steeped in such grievous sin that he lies to you and says, no one who has sinned like you could ever be wanted by God. You've sinned too much. You've gone too far. Look at you. No church would ever take you. And he keeps you sinning and keeps lying to you so that you will sin, so that you think that Jesus is not for you. Or he will keep you really religious and prideful your whole life. Hey, you go to church, you're a good person, you're better than they are. You don't sin the sins that they sin. I mean, and look at you, you've been going to church your whole life, you can quote scripture, you can even quote the Apostles' Creed and several other doctrines. I mean, you're awesome, and you're a really good person, and you're good at work. He'll keep you either way so long as he doesn't get you to realize that you're dead in your transgressions and sins, and that you need a Savior, and you need to confess that Jesus Christ is Lord. But let me tell you something. Once you confess that Jesus Christ is Lord, you've been transferred from the kingdom of darkness into the kingdom of God's beloved Son, in whom you have redemption and the forgiveness of sins. And once you're in, you're in. So Satan realizes he's lost you for all eternity. So what's he going to do now? He is going to turn up the heat in your life in such a way to get you to live like you used to live before you became a believer in Jesus. And where's the battle happen? Right in your mind. Now, when I got saved, I didn't realize that a battle was going to take place. For some reason, like when I got saved, I mean, I remember when I got saved, I knew I got saved. I wept for like 2 hours because I was the prideful kid who thought I was going to heaven because I was good and recognized I was dead and in need of a Savior and stood up in front of a group of people and I said, I'm confessing Jesus Christ as my personal Lord and Savior, and wept. So I knew I had changed, and kind of in my heart, that was right before I went up to college, now I'm just going to live for Jesus. It's going to be smooth sailing. Like I said, I thought I'd gotten on the love boat for a cruise when I had really boarded a battleship and I was part of the infantry. Nobody told me that, right? And that's what happens. That's why he says, in light of this great salvation, here's your response. Get ready for battle. It's the same thing he says in Ephesians chapter 6 and verse 14 when he says it like this. Stand firm, therefore, having girded your loins with truth. Truth. We battle the devil with truth. We battle him with the written word because the written word is all about the living word. And the living word can fight our battles for us. Prepare your mind for action. Why? Because the Bible says this in John 10:10, that the enemy comes to do three things to the believer. What's he come to do? To steal, to kill, and to destroy. Make no mistake about it, you don't need to pray for Satan. You need to resist Satan. You need to battle by having truth so girded in your mind that you know truth so well so that when the lie comes in and you hear the air, you don't begin to follow after it. Prepare your mind for battle. Once you become a Christian, the lies of the enemy will get turned up to take you in a way that you never, ever wanted to go. And then he says this, keep sober in spirit. Keep sober in spirit. Now, we know what sobriety is. It means that we're not drunk. It means that we're not intoxicated, right? When someone is drunk or intoxicated, it means that they have something else that is controlling the entirety of who they are. If you've ever been around somebody who has been drinking excessively, you'll know very quickly because their breath smells a certain way, but even more so, the way in which they're talking and what's going on, you'll realize it's not them, it's this substance that is controlling them. And here's what he's saying, keep sober. It's not just don't drink alcohol, it's this. Don't imbibe on the things of the world. That's what it means. If you get drunk on the things of the world, if you still consume the things of the world, you won't be in your right mind to be able to fight the enemy when he comes. In other words, once you become a believer, you can't keep living in the world system the way that you used to. Why? Because you've been set apart by God to live differently. And if you're not living sober lives, meaning you're imbibing in the things of the world and getting drunk on the things of the world and listening to the things of the world, and the world is actually controlling you and you're a quote-unquote worldly or carnal Christian, you can't be who God wants you to be. Some of the challenge that many of you have as Christians is this. You don't realize that when you crossed over from death to life that you're a new creation, the old is gone and the new has come. And if truth is the foundation of our Christianity, your identity is what takes you to the next level. It's when you begin to realize that you're not the same person that you used to be. Most of us come to Christ and we think nothing's really changed other than the fact that I'm going to heaven. Let me tell you what's changed. Everything's changed. You are not the same that you used to be. You are new. You are born again. So you're called to be sober in your spirit and not to go after the things of the world. If you keep going after the same things you went after prior to being converted, your mind will be cluttered and the enemy will have opportunity to take you in a way that you don't want to go. So he says, prepare your mind for action and be sober in spirit. And you can recognize Christians, right, who are not sober in spirit. It's pretty easy to find Christians. It's just like finding somebody who's drunk. It's easy to see if somebody's drunk. A few years ago, I was in a car accident, a minor car accident, and as soon as I got in an accident, I pulled over. I really didn't want to call the police. I just called my insurance. I kind of thought I was at fault, called the insurance company, started filing a claim. The guy pulled in right behind me, and they said, well, what kind of damage has been done to his car? So I got out of my car, went back to talk to him to make sure I was reporting correctly and being honest. And when I got to his car, I said, hey, could you come out? I want to make sure I'm reporting this correctly. He gets out of his car. I goes down and looks at his front headlight. I'm like, do you think that that's all the damage? And as he bent over, he about fell over. And I'm like, wait, he's stumbling. And I said, hey, hold on a second. And I looked him in the eye, and I could see his eyes weren't dilated. And then as he talked, he had alcohol all over his breath. I told the insurance company, let me call you right back. Click 911. I need some help. And as I was taking a picture of his license plate as he sped away, right? It's easy to see when someone's been intoxicated, right? it's easy to see when a Christian who is genuinely born again is not living out his or her identity. And instead of living for the things of God, they're living for the things of this world and just looking to say, hey, someday I'll go to heaven. That's not why God prepared you. That's not why God saved you. God saved you because presently he has a purpose for you. So prepare your mind for action and keep sober in spirit so that you can do this third thing, which is really the heart of his message. Fix your hope completely on the grace to be brought to you at the revelation of Jesus Christ. Fix your hope completely. How much of your attention should be given to the coming of Jesus Christ in all of his glory? All of your attention. All of your hope. Now, hope, sometimes we have a false definition of hope. Sometimes for hope, it's like we think of hope as something that may happen. Like, I hope that my team makes it to the Final Four. I hope that she'll marry me someday. I hope that we're able to have kids. And when we say that, we're saying, that's what I'd really like, but there's no guarantee that this will happen. Fixing your hope on the coming of Jesus Christ completely is a present certainty of a future reality. That's what hope is. It's a present certainty of a future reality that brings incredible comfort right now. Like, I can tell you on the authority of God's word, and I'm 100% certain, Jesus Christ is coming back in all of his glory. He is coming back in all of his glory. He's coming back soon in all of his glory. That's where I'm setting my complete hope. And here's the problem. Many Christians live hopeless because they have bought into what the world says and they haven't prepared their mind for action. So when they get sick and the doctor says you're not going to get healed because they're listening to the world and because they're not listening to God, here's what they say: I'm doomed, I have no hope, I'm gonna die. Well, I can assure you that you're gonna die, but you're probably may or may not die because of that, right? The world says when your kids run off and they're not living for God, they'll never come back. That's not what God says. How many of you know God has the final say? And see, when your mind is cleared and it's prepared for action and you're focused on the things of God, then by faith, you can have hope in the Lord Jesus no matter what your circumstance. As Christians, I'm just here to tell you, because of your new identity and because of the gospel of Jesus Christ, you should live as the most hopeful people on the planet. Amen and amen. It means there should be no other people that are living as hopeful as you. You should never say, well, my business will never get there and this is never going to happen and we'll never have this. And you're a child of the King who loves you and says, for I know the plans I have for you, declares the Lord, plans to prosper you, plans for hope and a good future. That's our God, prospering God, so that we have hope in God. When you're discouraged, it's because you're listening to the lie of the enemy. It doesn't mean there's not going to be discouraging things that happen to you. Trials will happen to you. Discouraging things will happen to you. It's a guarantee. But in the middle of that, you can still have hope if you're set completely on the grace of God that will be revealed at the revelation of Jesus Christ. You've been invited and have already signed your invitation and your RSVP to an eternal party that's greater than anything that you could ever have in this life. It's as good as done. Focus on that. Set your hope on him. No matter what you're thinking about the things you brought into church today and said, there's no way this, there's no way that, I'm discouraged because of this. Hey, put that aside for just a second. Let me tell you, if you're a believer in Jesus Christ, you have incredible hope now. Amen? And here's the thing we think about future. We think future. When we think future, here's how we tend to think. It's way out there. Let me tell you what future means. It just hasn't happened yet. Like, future can be a minute from now, right? Future can be tomorrow, right? Here's how the devil lies to you when he talks to you. Yeah, set your hope on the grace of God. You're like 16 years old. That's like 80 years away. I mean, live your life for heaven's sakes. You don't know. It may be this afternoon. You don't know. It may be tomorrow. Hey, that child of yours is never going to, it may be tomorrow. It may be the next day. I mean, have your hope presently because God will do what he says he's going to do. Anchor your hope in him. As believers, because you're saved, anchor your hope in the Lord. And then he says this, as obedient children, Do not be conformed to the former lusts, which were yours in your ignorance, but be like the Holy One who called you. Now, when it comes to talking about obedience in church, it's kind of like talking about eating your vegetables. Like, I know it's good, I just don't enjoy it as much as I enjoy junk food. Or we're like my kids, like when I wake them up for school and I say, hey, let's get ready, let's get going. We're gonna be late. And what do my kids say to me? Probably something your kids say to you. Give me 5 more minutes. As if that's gonna help, right? What are they saying? I'm just delaying this. I'm not looking forward to this. I like my present circumstance in my warm bed that I'm in, and I'm not ready to get there. And when it comes to talking about obedience, that's how many of us are. But let me tell you something about obedience. Obedience is not a have to. Obedience comes out of a love relationship where I want to, right? If I'm obedient and obeying my vows that I made to my wife, it's not because I have to, it's because I want to, because I want to honor her, right? Obedience always comes from a place of honor. And that's why the Bible talks about faith without works is dead. Because if we're truly saved, then we want to live in a way that honors the Lord. And here's what obedience looks like. Jesus says in John chapter 14, verses 23 and 24, if you love me, you will obey my word. If you do not love me, you will not obey my word. In other words, this book that God wrote of 66 books, making the one book that we call the Bible, is God's inerrant, everlasting, living word. There's nothing wrong with it. And God wants us to align our lives with his word. Meaning this, if God's word says something and my life isn't aligned with it, what do? I reorient my life to what the word says as obedient children. And then he says this, don't conform to the former lusts that you had in your ignorance. What's that mean? Okay, now listen, church, listen. It means that every single one of us prior to conversion lives sinful patterns in our life. Some of you don't believe me. I'm telling you on the authority of God's word, every single person here lived in ignorance and lived in sin. Every single one of us. Some was more public and grievous, and some was more hidden and prideful, but all of you lived in patterns that were going against the Lord. That's why you needed a Savior. That's what the Bible points out. And here's, why does he tell us don't live that way any longer? Because the enemy is going to lie to us to try to take us back and be who we used to be instead of living out the identity that God says that we are in Christ right now, right? You ever notice your flesh still rises up? You ever notice that there's a restraining power of the Holy Spirit? I think that's why I coach flag football for 4th and 5th graders. Because when I'm on the sideline and I see things, I know how I would have responded 20 years ago. And it would not have been pretty. Like even yesterday, at some of the worst things I've ever seen in a 4th and 5th grade game, I found myself, because of the restraining power of the Holy Spirit, reminding myself that I was a pastor, reminding myself I was a Christian. You know, don't say anything. Just be kind. And I was. But very unhappy on the inside. Right? That's the restraining power of the Spirit. I was texting my dad. I said, Dad, here's what happened. Here's what I thought. He's like, good thing you didn't do that. That's the restraining power of the Spirit, because there's always this pull to go back to our flesh in the patterns that we once knew, that we knew so well, because they worked for us. They got things done for us. They work in the world. They just don't work as well in the kingdom. Amen? That's why we're called to live for him. That's why we're called to live like obedient children. And here's the promise. It's not even you doing good stuff for God. I mean, here's what obedience is. When you became a Christian through the Holy Spirit, Jesus Christ came to dwell in and through you. So here's what obedience looks like. It's Jesus saying, will you let me live the fullness of my life in and through you? I'm not asking you to change. I'm just wondering if you'll let me work my life through you. It's me doing the work. It's not you correcting your faults. Jesus is asking for you to be surrendered to him in such a way where he's able to pour himself out, where you used to pour yourself out. Do you see the difference? And as obedient children, we don't want to live in the former patterns that we had. I mean, Ephesians 2 tells us what those

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4: Jesus in the Sermon on the Mount said, be perfect, therefore, as your heavenly Father is perfect. Be holy because I'm holy. In other words, because Christ is in you, he wants to live his character in and through you. He wants you to have moral excellence and virtue in what you do so Christ can be glorified in and through your life in such a way. Now let's talk about holiness for a second, because holiness is often not talked about in church. The Bible already says that you are holy because you're in Christ, but then how do you live out your holiness? It's like this. Holiness and sin do not coexist. They don't work together. In other words, when you have sin in your life, it's why the Bible tells us to confess our sin. Because when we confess our sin, God is faithful and just to forgive our sin and cleanse us from all unrighteousness. But some of us, from time to time, pastor included, when we're aware of sin, we don't confess sin. We have different ways of dealing with sin that keep us from living out the holiness that God requires. And as I was preparing this message, and as I was preparing for the men on Thursday, I realized, man, Jeff, you're quite an expert on how to do this stuff with sin. But I want to tell you about six different ways that are wrong ways to deal with your sin, because they affect each and every one of us. Maybe not all of these are going on at the same time, but we tend to be experts in this. And the first way is this, we hide our sin. We hide our sin. The sin is there, but I hide it in such a way that you don't realize the severity of my sin. In other words, we may go out to dinner and you see me have a couple of drinks. What you don't see is I go home and get drunk every night. You may see that from time to time I talk about someone who's not my spouse, but what you don't see is deep down that I have a lusting issue in my heart, and that's really consuming to me. You may see from time to time I'm a little bit harsh with my wife and kids, but what you don't see is the severity of how brutal I am to them all the time. I hide it. I can make myself look good enough for you so that you are aware that I have sin. You just don't know the severity of my sin. I hide it. I don't want you, God, or anybody else to see it. Let me tell you something. Can you hide your sin from God?
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8: 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Colonel Louis Nicola suggested that America might be better served by a monarchy, with Washington himself as king. Washington firmly rejected the idea. He had spent years leading Americans in a fight for independence from a monarchy. He would not see that victory end with America creating a king of its own. He understood that the cause of the revolution was greater than any one man. 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
10: Many of us live as if his kingdom is not near. We don't live in a supernatural, awakened state to the fact that Jesus could break in any time.

0: Most Christians don't stop to think about the return of Jesus when they're in the middle of their normal day-to-day routine, but it's something that we should all think about every day. Welcome to Discovering the Jewish Jesus. I'm Dustin Roberts, and today Rabbi Schneider reveals a fascinating connection between the fall holy days and Jesus's return, one that has challenged the way I read scripture. Before today's message is over, you might just discover there's far more happening behind these biblical feasts than you've ever imagined. Now, here's Rabbi Schneider.
1: In the series that we're presently in, the Lord actually identifies himself as Yahweh. And so when we go to the 23rd chapter of the book of Leviticus, called in Hebrew Vayikra, the first verse says this, "The Lord," and you'll notice in your Bible that the word Lord there is capital L, capital O, capital R, capital D. And anytime you see the Lord in all caps in your Hebrew Bible in the Old Testament, what is actually being translated from there is God's sacred covenant name taken from the four Hebrew letters, Yud, He, Vav, He, which again is pronounced, we believe, a breathy Yahweh. So actually what's going on here is Yahweh is saying, these are my appointed holy days. And so because the Lord identifies himself by his covenant name, Yud-Heh-Vav-Heh, or Yahweh, I use that name, even though, as I mentioned, traditional Judaism feels that it's so sacred they won't say the name. Again, my feeling is if God used his name 7,000 times in speaking to all the writers of the Hebrew Bible, why would he not want me as his child to know him and even be able to address him by his name? So this season is Yahweh's fall holy days, and we are now continuing in the first of the Lord's holy days, called in Hebrew Rosh Hashanah or Yom Teruah, the Feast of Trumpets. Now, I made some comments last time where we read from the 24th verse of the book of Leviticus, where the Lord said on the first day of the seventh month in your calendar, and when I say your calendar, it's not the Gregorian calendar that the world uses, which is based on the sun, but as I said last time, the calendar that God gave us is based on the moon. It's a lunar calendar. So there is the seventh month on this lunar calendar is the month of Tishrei, and on the first of the seventh month, the Lord said, I want you to celebrate by the blowing of trumpets as a reminder. So let me read with you the 24th verse of Leviticus 23 as we pick up today and point to the prophetic fulfillment of this sacred holy day. The Lord says here, speak to the sons of Israel saying, in the seventh month, on the first of the month, you shall have a rest, a reminder by blowing of trumpets, a holy convocation. I'm not going to make any further comments. I want to encourage you to go back and listen to the last episode in this series. I'm just going to move forward now. All these holy days had application in their original historical context for Israel, but they also have prophetic application for you and I as believers in Yeshua, whether we're Jew or Gentile. You see, the church is called in the Brit Chadashah, the New Testament, the Israel of God. We have a replaced national Israel, but yet the church is now grafted in to the commonwealth of Israel. And so these appointed days of Yahweh are not only days that are sacred for national Israel, the physical descendants of Abraham, Isaac, and Jacob, but they also have relevancy, beloved ones, and application for you and I, for all of us, that have placed our faith in the God of Israel's Messiah, Yeshua, the Savior of the world. Again, every one of these holy days finds its ultimate climax in King Jesus. So what is the fulfillment of the Feast of Trumpets? I mentioned last time that when the children of Israel were commanded to blow a trumpet on this day, you shall have a reminder, the Lord said in verse 24 of Leviticus 23, by the blowing of trumpets. We have to ask ourselves, what would the blowing of the trumpet remind them of? It reminds us of the time that the shofar sounded from heaven in the book of Shemot, in the book of Exodus, chapter 19. And the Lord caused that shofar from heaven to blow louder and louder and louder and louder till the people buckled at their knees. They were so terrified. And then the Lord spoke from heaven. And all of Israel was marked forever. So the blowing of the shofar from heaven in Exodus 19 was the introduction to the kingdom of God breaking into the earth. 3 million Jews at the base of Mount Sinai heard God's voice, which was preceded by the blowing of the shofar. So I want you to take this key thought. The blowing of the shofar precedes the break-in of the glory and the kingdom of God into the earth. We read in the book of Revelation that when the last trumpet sounds, the kingdom of the world will become the kingdom of God and of His Christ. And so the shofar announces the breaking in of God's kingdom to the world when the kingdom of the world will become the kingdom of God. The last thing that Jesus said in the book of Revelation is, "Behold, I come quickly." And when is Jesus going to come? He's going to come when the last trumpet sounds. When the last trumpet sounds, the dead in Christ shall rise. We will meet Him in the air, and we will forever be with the Lord. The trumpet announces, beloved ones, the return of King Jesus. Now, at the end of last time's broadcast in this series, I said to you that I'm going to be talking today about the most fundamental and critical truth that you could be hearing. And that truth is this: Jesus is coming back for you and for me. Revelation chapter 22, you want to mark this in your Bible. "Behold, I come quickly." But the truth is, many of us live as if His kingdom is not near. We don't live in a supernatural, awakened state to the fact that Jesus could break in any time. That the return of Jesus is soon. Jesus said, "Behold, I come soon. Behold, I come quickly, and my reward is with me to give to each one according to what he's done." So what I want to do today, beloved one, is wake us up to how near Christ's return really is, because Jesus gave us signs that would cause us to know that the time is at hand. We read about many of these signs in Matthew 24, but all throughout the pages of the Word of God, both old and new. I want to go now with you through some of the signs that we are seeing happen in present time that should cause us to know how close we are. Number one, moral absolutes based on the written Word of God and the Ten Commandments have been removed from our society. We remove the Ten Commandments from public-owned property, I should say, from government property. We know all the restrictions now about bringing any type of religion into any type of politics, the division between church and state, and beyond that, the culture that we're living in today has pushed biblical morality out. And I know I'm preaching to the choir now. So now that if you and I are standing on the absolute morals that are outlined for us in the Ten Commandments and the Word of God, we are now looked at like dinosaurs. We're looked at like being irrelevant. We are looked at as being inferior and lesser, old-fashioned, out of touch, out of date. We are pushed out because God has been taken out of our culture. This is a predominant sign that Jesus' approach is soon. Yeshua talked in Matthew 24 about the abomination of desolation spoken of by the prophet Daniel. The abomination of desolation is when the Lord's sanctuary is profaned. And there's multi-different levels of this happening. One of the ways that this is happening in a general spiritual sense is that that which was once dedicated to God The United States of America was dedicated to God at the birth of our nation. Now it's been pushed out, and instead of being a nation in whom God we trust, we're now a nation that stands for everything but God. And for those people that would even bring God into the picture, they are frozen out. They are blocked out. They are censored. Evil has begun to ascend, and the light is being driven out. But this is not because God's not in control. This is actually part of God's plan. See, the Bible tells us that Jesus will not return until the Antichrist is first revealed. And the only way the Antichrist, beloved ones, can arise is if the Holy Spirit begins to pull back. So there's a mysterious scripture, and it says this, he that restrains, speaking of the Holy Spirit, will no longer restrain. In other words, Paul was communicating here that the Holy Spirit that's been restraining evil is going to begin to loosen his grip. He's going to begin to step back. He's going to begin to take his hands off so that evil could begin to rise, so that an ascendancy of evil can take place, which will create an atmosphere for the Antichrist to arise. And God's purpose in all this is ultimately to let evil run its course, to reach a climax, and then for God to step in at Jesus' return and extinguish it and eliminate it and destroy it once and for all. It's all part of God's plan.
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1: We're looking here, beloved, at the signs of the times and how the days that we're living in are speaking so loudly about Yeshua's return. Even people that don't believe in Jesus know that something is way different in the culture today. I mean, supposedly we're a culture that's more tolerant, a culture that's more loving. Well, let me ask you a question. Are you finding that people are more tolerant and more loving today than they were 5 years ago? Supposedly, the culture is more inclusive. We're more peaceful. I don't know about what you're experiencing, but I'm experiencing more division. I'm experiencing more stress. I'm experiencing more hatred. Society is getting to the place where we're seeing the words of the scripture writer being fulfilled, where he says that in the last days, difficult days will come and things will go from bad to worse. Let me take a step back and take you in a slightly different direction, but all pointing towards the same end. We're talking about the signs of the times that should wake you and I up, that should cause a bell to ring in your heart that Jesus is coming back soon, that he told us these things were going to happen so that we'd be prepared when they do. And Jesus said, when you see these things happen, look up, he said. Don't be afraid, but look up, he said, for your redemption draweth nigh. What we're seeing happen today in fulfillment of biblical prophecy is the confusion that is taking place regarding sexual identity. In the beginning, the Lord created them male and female. He didn't create us with all these pronouns that are blurred together that mean something other than either male or female. And yet today there's such confusion in society People are no longer determining their identity by how they were created. They're choosing what identity they want to be sexually, regardless of their biological characteristics. This, of course, creates very, very disastrous consequences and is leading to such brokenness and such confusion and chaos is the primary manifestation of the realm of darkness. The confusion that we're seeing in society today, beloved ones, is a result of the fact that Jesus is getting ready to return, that the Holy Spirit is beginning to step back so that the enemy can begin to wreak havoc in the world, so that the Antichrist can arise, preparing the way for Yeshua HaMashiach to return. One of the most interesting Hebrew prophets contained in our Old Testament is the prophet Daniel. And Daniel talked to us about the signs of the times before the kingdom of the world becomes the kingdom of God. He talked to us about what would happen at the very end of the age. And one of the things that Daniel saw was that information and knowledge had completely covered the earth. Think about it. When Daniel was alive, things moved so slowly. I mean, people had been living the same way year after year after year after year after year for hundreds and thousands of years. They made fires. They ate their food over a fire. They got their food from their livestock and from their vegetables and the fruit they grew. Okay, of course, during Daniel time, there was no mail systems, although letters could be sent personally through a carrier. But I mean, knowledge traveled very, very slowly. But Daniel saw that at the very end of the age, there'd be a tremendous change in the amount of information and knowledge that was covering the earth. And of course, today, you can look up on your phone by doing a search on your phone right through the internet. You can find an answer to almost anything. You don't know an answer to something? How do you work this? How do you do that? All you got to do is Google it on your phone, right? Knowledge is right at the tip of our fingertip. And this knowledge, for all the knowledge that we have today, it's made life easier in so many ways. But let me ask you this question. Is society really happier? It might be easier in a lot of ways, but are we any happier? I don't think so. Daniel saw that before the kingdom of God took possession of the world fully, knowledge will have covered the earth, and we are living, beloved ones, in the information age. I mean, it is happening so quickly. Many of us that are following what's going on in technology, we see that the artificial intelligence that is being created right now, how dangerous it is. They're concerned about mankind creating computer systems with artificial intelligence where that the artificial intelligence becomes smarter than human beings, and about the possibility of these machines taking over humanity, outwitting and outsmarting humanity. And those that are leading the way are the ones that are most terrified about it. How you, for example, would have artificial intelligence in charge of, let's say, disposing of nuclear weapons. I mean, I'm just thinking out loud right now. And somehow the artificial intelligence decides that its way of thinking about the situation is superior to a human's way of thinking about a situation. And they decide to release nuclear weapons on the world. I mean, anything's possible. As crazy as this sounds, the things that you and I are doing today sounded completely crazy and like science fiction to those that were living 200 years ago before our time. What we're seeing today, the acceleration of knowledge, as quickly, beloved one, as things have changed in the last 10 years, and as drastically as things have changed in the last 10 years, in the next 10 years, things are going to change even more drastically and more significantly. I don't have time to cover too many more signs right now, but One of the predominant signs that we're seeing today is the fact that Jesus warned us in Matthew 24 that in the last days there'd be many false Christ and false teachers that would lead many away. And Jesus said if it was possible, they would even deceive the elect. I want you to know today, the scripture truths that we need to be buying into are those that are contained in the written word of God. And the written word of God talks about repentance, salvation from sin, and giving our lives wholly to King Jesus. Why? Because he's coming back soon. He loves you, beloved one, and he deserves it. Let's be ready for the soon return of Messiah Jesus this Rosh Hashanah Yom Teruah. I love this time of year. It brings back such happy memories. Again, Jewish people celebrate this as the Jewish New Year. And I want to encourage you, if the Lord's blessing you through this ministry, if you've just been being strengthened by it, encouraged by it, if it's bringing joy in your life, as we're now in the season of the Jewish New Year, would you make a commitment, if you're not already, to financially support us? It's a spiritual principle. The Bible tells us in 1 Corinthians chapter 9 that we should financially support those ministries that are feeding us spiritually. So a lot of times during a new year, people make a decision to perhaps change a behavior in their life, to grow in an area that they want to see advancement in. And if the Lord once again is blessing you through this ministry, I want to ask you to honor him with your finances through this ministry. Beloved, not only will it come back to you pressed down, good measure, and running over into your lap according to the word of God, but you'll make it possible for others to be blessed as well. Thank you for your financial support. And now, Dustin, could you tell our brothers and sisters in Christ about how they can give?
0: 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And when you discover the roots of your faith, it revolutionizes your faith. I know, because it did mine. And I believe that's exactly what it will do for you. And you know what else? It's not just Gentiles that are being touched by this ministry. We're reaching Jewish people all around the globe with the good news of their Messiah, Jesus, the Jewish Jesus. Through billboards, free resources, and digital ad campaigns, we're challenging them with the words of the Torah, and we show them how they can still be Jewish and receive Jesus. That's one of the most difficult hurdles for Jewish people to overcome. But we believe that God is going to open doors and guide us as we expand this outreach. And you know what? We can't do it without you. So I just want to say, help us reach the world for Jesus. Help us reach Jewish people for Jesus. And once again, if God is asking you to give a special Fall Holy Days offering, just give it at discoveringthejewishjesus.com. Now here's Rabbi.
1: 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The Lord make his face shine on you and be gracious to you. The Lord lift you up with his countenance. And the Lord give you, beloved one, his peace. And now in Hebrew.

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10: Near the end of the Revolutionary War, George Washington received a letter from one of his own officers. Colonel Louis Nicola suggested that America might be better served by a monarchy, with Washington himself as king. Washington firmly rejected the idea. He had spent years leading Americans in a fight for independence from a monarchy. He would not see that victory end with America creating a king of its own. He understood that the cause of the revolution was greater than any one man. 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
17: Thank you for being with us today. We're going to talk about leadership today. We're going to talk about what it means to be a spiritual leader, and we're going to use a certain person as a case study. A certain person whose life is a teaching story for us. Today is the second week of our teaching series. It's called Moses, The Making of a Leader. And we're talking about one of the most well-known people in all your Bible. And Moses is a person that you've heard of. Moses is a person that many of us can relate to because he loved God and he messed up a lot. He wanted to obey God and follow after the will of God, and he did that, but there are other times when he fumbled the ball. And a lot of us can relate to Moses because he struggled. He had faith and he struggled. And so we're talking about being a spiritual leader in this series, using Moses as our example. And you ask the question, why do we need to study leadership from a spiritual perspective? And I gave you a quote last week from Paul Powell that said, effective dynamic leadership is the greatest need of the church today. Without it, our churches will never reach their full potential and will never reach the world for Christ. So we're talking about spiritual leaders, but that's not just for the pastor. It's not just for those who are full-time missionaries in a foreign country. It's not just for those who work on our church staff. It is for every one of you. God has chosen you to lead other people. Your family needs you to be a spiritual leader. Your neighbors, your co-workers, your schoolmates, your community, this church family needs you to be a spiritual leader. And we're going to try to help you learn some principles about being a spiritual leader by studying the life of Moses. Well, if we're going to study leadership, we got to know what it is. So last week I gave you two definitions of leadership. Today I give you two more. The U.S. Army, it's called Field Manual 100-1, said leadership is built on trust, and trust is built on integrity. And then George Barna, a very well-known author, said leadership is effectively motivating, mobilizing, resourcing, and directing people to fulfill a jointly held vision. If we're going to be spiritual leaders, we have to have integrity. And if we have integrity, then people will trust us as their leader. And then you can be involved in the mobilizing and motivating and resourcing and directing people to that jointly held vision. Our job is not to lead someplace where you get the glory or I get the glory. Our job is to lead our neighbors and friends to a place where Jesus gets the glory. That's what spiritual leadership is about. And so we're going to study the life of Moses in the book of Exodus, and I invite you to find your way there to the very beginning of your Bible, the second book of the whole Bible. After Genesis comes Exodus. We're going to read part of chapter 2 and part of chapter 3 today, and let me show you on the map where we are. We showed you last week that our story takes place in what's called Lower Egypt. Now, it's Northern Egypt, but it's called Lower Egypt in the Nile Delta region. And our story takes place there in the book of Exodus because earlier than that, in the book of Genesis, a guy named Joseph was a Jew who becomes the prime minister, the second in command under the Pharaoh, the king of Egypt. He brings his family of Jews from the land of Israel because of a drought and a famine, brings them, showing them forgiveness and grace, brings them to Egypt because Israel was suffering from a famine without any food. Egypt had food. He brought his family members, set them up. He had influence. He gave them places to live and jobs and places for their animals to grow. And so the story takes place in Egypt because the people of Israel have moved to Egypt. But our story picks up several generations later when the people of Israel have now been put into slavery. We read last week about our friend Moses. We join him today when he's age 40, but we joined him last week at his birth. He was born under a death sentence. All the Hebrew baby boys were to be murdered as a way to do population control. But his mother violated that law, but she knew she couldn't keep him, so she put him in a little basket and floated him down the Nile River, where he was found and adopted by the princess, the daughter of the king. She needs someone to nurse and raise her adopted child. She picks Moses, his own mom. And for the first several years of his life, he grows up as a Jew in a Jewish household by his own mom. But he soon moves into the palace and he grows up learning the language and the culture and the economy and the governmental policies and military strategies of the Egyptians. And our story takes place as he's trying to figure out who he really is, because God was preparing him to be the leader of his own people, but he wasn't growing up as a Jew, he was growing up as an Egyptian. So I asked you last week, how is God preparing you for your mission? What is your background? What have you learned? What are the needs around you? What are your passions? What skills do you possess? Who needs your leadership? Because God prepared a guy exactly the right way, a Jew in the palace of Egypt, because he needed to learn the Egyptian culture to lead the Jewish people out of slavery. God has placed you in a significant spot, a unique spot, and her story is different than his story. And your background, your knowledge, your experiences, your passions are uniquely chosen by God for you. God had a plan for Moses. He has a plan for you. So today we're going to try to answer a question. Can you still serve God after falling into sin? And I could wait a half hour, but I'll go ahead and tell you the answer. Yes, he can. God can use you after you fall into sin. And this ought to be very good news for those of us in the room who are sinners today. God can still use you. When your heart is softened, when your heart is repentant, when your life has been restored to him. That's the good news for us. That's the story of Moses. So join with me, Exodus chapter 2. We're going to start in the last couple of verses we read last week, Exodus 2, verse 11. It came about in those days, in the years about 1486 BC, 3,500 years ago. It came about in those days when Moses had grown up that he went out to his brothers and looked on their hard labors. Remember, he's an Egyptian prince. But he knows he's a Jew, a Hebrew. And he saw an Egyptian beating a Hebrew, one of his brothers. So he looked this way and that. And when he saw there was no one around, he struck down the Egyptian and hid the body in the sand. And he went out the next day, and behold, two Hebrews were fighting with each other. And he said to the offender, "Why are you striking your companion?" But he said, "Who made you a prince or a judge over us? Are you intending to kill me as you killed the Egyptian?" Then Moses was afraid, and he recognized that the matter has become known. But when Pharaoh heard of the matter, remember, Pharaoh's a title, not a name. There's a Pharaoh and Pharaoh and Pharaoh and Pharaoh, and they're all different guys. This is probably the Pharaoh whose name was Thutmose III. When the Pharaoh heard about Moses murdering this Egyptian guard, he tried to kill Moses. But Moses fled from the presence of Pharaoh and settled in the land of Midian. And Exodus says he sat down by a well, which is an interesting detail, which will come up in a moment. Now, this is the story as it took place in the book of Exodus. About 1,500 years later, one of the guys of the New Testament tells the story also. He gives a little bit of a history lesson. His name is Stephen. This is New Testament era, 1,500 years after the actual story took place. But Stephen gave a history lesson to the Jewish people. And this is what Stephen said about the same story in Acts 7, when he, Moses, was approaching the age of 40, it entered into his mind to visit his brethren, the sons of Israel. And when he saw one of them being treated unjustly, he defended him and took vengeance for the oppressed by striking down the Egyptian. And he, Moses, supposed that his brethren understood that God was granting them deliverance through him, but they did not understand. Now, I'm going to read more of Acts 7 in a moment, but stop for that thought. Moses was dealing with an identity crisis. He knew he was a Jew. He knew he was called to serve the God of Abraham, Isaac, and Jacob, yet he had been raised as an Egyptian prince. And now he reaches age 40, and he's struggling with, who am I? What am I supposed to do? And he sees an Egyptian treating harshly his fellow Jews, and he gets involved. And he tries to be the protector and the defender. And guess what? He wasn't received with gratitude. He was cursed. He was pushed away. Stephen said he supposed his brethren understood that God was granting them deliverance through him, but they did not understand. How do you think Moses felt when he put his whole future on the line to get involved, to defend the helpless, and nobody said thank you? They said, what are you going to do, kill me too? Now his struggle of identity is even worse. Acts 7 says, on the following day, he appeared to them as they were fighting together. He tried to reconcile them in peace, saying, man, you are brothers. Why do you injure one another? But the one who was injuring his neighbor pushed him away, saying, who made you a ruler and a judge over us? You don't mean to kill me as you killed the Egyptian yesterday, do you? At this remark, Moses fled and became an alien in the land of Midian, where he became the father of two sons. Let me show you on the map where we are. You see where Jerusalem is up in the land of Israel? That's not where our story takes place. Where our story started in the Goshen region, the Nile River Delta there in Egypt. And Moses flees. He's a fugitive way to the east to the land of Midian. It's a different environment. He goes from the green and lush and agricultural area. He goes from living in a palace, having servants, living in a life of luxury, to being a fugitive in the dry, brown desert of Midian. He's having a life change at the age of 40. God was working on his heart, and he was trying to see, what is it you have me to do? And what do I do with my temper and my anger? And what do I do with this feeling of identity that my people are being oppressed? And sometimes in our lives, you know what it takes for us to listen to God? It takes a change of scenery. It takes a change of the environment. If we're in our normal zone, you know what happens? We got stuff to do and phone calls and kids and jobs and errands and stuff. And sometimes we can't hear God because of all the noise. But sometimes God takes us out of that to the wilderness. Now, it might be the desert in Midian, and it might be something else, but maybe you and I go to the wilderness for the purpose of, now we can hear what God has to say.
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17: Moses has changed his environment. Next verse, Exodus 2:16. Now the priest of Midian had seven daughters. They came to draw water and filled the troughs to water their father's flock. Then the shepherds came and drove them away, but Moses stood up and helped them and watered their flock. See, Moses, remember what Exodus 2 said? He sat down by a well. That's a strange little detail until you learn the next story. Some women who are shepherds bring their flock to the well, and the men who are the shepherds of another flock are harassing them and treating them poorly. And Moses, who doesn't know either group, steps in to be the defender. That's who he is. He's a protector. He steps in, stops this harassment, because this is who he is, a protector, a deliverer. Next verse, 18. When they, the ladies, the shepherds, when they came to Reuel, their father, he said, "Why have you come back so soon today?" And they said, "An Egyptian delivered us from the hand of the shepherds. And what is more, he even drew the water for us and watered the flock." Now, I think it's fascinating that here is the man born as a Jew, grows up in the household of the Egyptian king, and he murders someone, one of his fellow Egyptians, because they're mistreating one of his fellow Jews. In this whole identity crisis that he's going through, he flees all the way to the desert where nobody knows him. And the ladies go to the well and they're back sooner than normal. And Dad says, "How'd that happen? Why are you here so soon?" And they said, "An Egyptian helped us." They don't know his name. They don't call him the revered prophet of the Jewish people. They say some random Egyptian dude helped us out. Probably because of how he was dressed and maybe how he was speaking. He helped us out. He not only ran away the guys who were harassing us, but he watered the animals for us. The job didn't take as long. Verse 20, the dad said, "Where is he then? Why have you left the man behind? Invite him to have something to eat." Verse 21, Moses was willing to dwell with the man, and he gave his daughter Zipporah to Moses. The father-in-law, his name is Reuel. Remember, El is one of the names of God. His name means friend of God. That's a pretty cool name. He marries one of the daughters named Zipporah. Her name means little bird. Verse 22, she gave birth to a son, and he named him Gershom, for he said, "I have been a sojourner or a stranger in a foreign land." Gershom, the name means a stranger here. So our friend Moses, his life has changed. No longer in luxury, no longer in power, no longer in the big city in the green, fertile areas. Now he's the son-in-law of a shepherd in the middle of a desert. We showed you the family tree last week. Abraham, Isaac, and Jacob. One of the sons of Jacob named Levi had a son named Kohath, who had a son named Amram, who married a lady named Jochebed. Amram and Jochebed had three kids. First was an older daughter named Miriam. Then the middle child was a son named Aaron or Aaron. Then they had Moses, who married Zipporah, who had the first son named Gershom. Exodus 2 tells us later in Exodus 18, it tells us they have another son named Eliezer. But so now Moses and his wife Zipporah, they're living with the father's family, her father's family, in the land of Midian. Keep going. Exodus 2:23. It came about in the course of those many days that the king of Egypt died. Probably that guy that we mentioned before, Thutmose III, dies. He's followed by the next pharaoh, whose name was Amenhotep II. It came about in those days that the king of Egypt died, and the sons of Israel sighed because of their bondage, and they cried out. And their cry for help because of their bondage rose up to God. So God heard their groaning, and God remembered his covenant with Abraham, Isaac, and Jacob, and God saw the sons of Israel, and God took notice of them. Now, if you're a person like me who underlines in their Bible or highlights in their Bible, this just might be that verse. Exodus 2:24, they cried out to God because of their bondage. So God heard their groaning. God remembered his covenant with Abraham, Isaac, and Jacob. God saw the sons of Israel and he took notice of them. How many of us feel like I'm praying but nobody's actually listening? God heard their groaning. And God remembered his covenant with Abraham, Isaac, and Jacob. I'll tell you more about the covenant in a moment. But you know what I know? I know that you have a cell phone. And I know what happens when your cell phone rings. You know how I know? Because every person does it. Phone rings, and what's the first thing you do? Tell me. Look at the number. You lived 80 years of your life with a landline, and you never looked at a phone number before. Now, your cell phone rings, and the first thing you do is look at the number. Why? Because you want to know who it is. It's mom, it's dad, it's your wife, it's your husband, it's your kids. You want to talk, you answer the phone. But it comes up and it says, "Unknown caller." And that's how you have to say it, by the way, unknown caller. And you say, I don't know who it is. I may not know them. I may not like them. They may not be nice to me. I don't know if I want to talk to them. Click. Goodbye. Why? Because there's no connection to them, no relationship to Mr. Unknown Caller. Guess what? God remembered them when they prayed. Please never buy into the lie that when you pray to God, the number comes up unknown caller. It doesn't. He hears your prayer. He remembers who you are. He saw them and he took notice of them. Now, I have some pet peeves, and ask our staff, they'll kind of fill you in on that kind of stuff. But here's one of my pet peeves. When people say this, well, I prayed, but you know, God's so busy with like the wars and the famines and the earthquakes, you know, he doesn't have time for me because he's busy with the big stuff. Now, listen, as your pastor, shut up, okay? Shut up. Stop saying that. Why? Because when my kids need me, I pay attention. When the Heavenly Father's kids call out to him, he pays attention. He heard them, he remembered them, he saw what was going on in their life, and he took notice of them. Somebody is listening to your prayers, and it is your Heavenly Father who knows you and remembers you. And what did he remember specifically? The covenant with Abraham, Isaac, and Jacob. What is that covenant? Let me show you this. Abram, later known as Abraham, and then his son Isaac, and then his son Jacob. Genesis 15, God says to Abram, know for certain that your descendants will be strangers in a land that is not theirs, where they will be enslaved and oppressed 400 years.

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4: With you and bless you, for to you and your descendants I will give all these lands, and I will establish the oath which I swore to your father Abraham. That's Genesis 26. Then the next generation, Genesis 48, God says to Jacob, the guy whose name would later be changed to Israel, behold, I will make you fruitful and numerous, and I will make you a company of peoples, and I will give this land to your descendants after you for an everlasting possession. And what did God say to Moses? I heard their cry, and I remembered the covenant. That's the covenant. He remembered the covenant. So please notice what happened. God answered when the people cried out. Read the quote on the screen. Look at it. It's peculiar, but it's true of most of us. When things are going well, we lose awareness of our need for God. Somehow we feel capable in ourselves to meet the challenges of life and eternity. But a sense of need, of helplessness, leads us to trust ourselves afresh to God. When we lose our sense of need, we may lose touch with spiritual reality. Do you know that one of the problems with being blessed is that the more the gracious God blesses me, the more I start thinking I actually deserve this stuff, that I actually earned this. And the next step after that is to tell him, I got this. And sometimes the only thing that opens my eyes and draws me back to my God is my suffering.
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2: Foundations of Freedom. A look at America's founding principles and the leaders who shaped our nation.
3: Near the end of the Revolutionary War, George Washington received a letter from one of his own officers. Colonel Louis Nicola suggested that America might be better served by a monarchy, with Washington himself as king. Washington firmly rejected the idea. He had spent years leading Americans in a fight for independence from a monarchy. He would not see that victory end with America creating a king of its own. He understood that the cause of the revolution was greater than any one man. His example reminds us that power can be offered, earned, or taken. But character determines whether we use it for ourselves or remain faithful to something greater.
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7: Hello there, and thanks for tuning into this week's edition of Discoveries in Health. I'm your host, Chris McKay, and I'm really happy to have you along today as we explore and discover the secrets to health and wellness. All right, I want to start by sending a big thank you out to today's sponsor, Dr. Newton's Naturals. 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Okay, today, I'm going to start with a question, so listen up. Are you in pain? Or if not you, do you know someone who is? Okay, well, we have the great fortune of having Dr. Janet McCarroll back in the studio with us today, and she's going to be talking about why pain has become an epidemic in this country and why so many people out there are suffering day after day after day needlessly. Well, Dr. Janet, it's great to have you back on the show. Great to see you again.
8: Oh, it's good to see you too, Chris. Thanks for having me back.
7: Oh, our pleasure. And for those that may not remember, Dr. Janet is an expert in alternative health and natural pain relief. She's a published author. She's dedicated the past 20 years of her professional career to educating and empowering others to be their own health advocate. She's made appearances on television programs such as Life Today with James Robison, the Christian Television Network, and Doctor to Doctor. She's also been a guest on over 500 secular and Christian radio and TV shows, including The Daily Buzz and Fox affiliates all over the country. Dr. Janet also serves as a member of the American Association of Pharmaceutical Scientists, and she's also a member of the American Association of Nutritional Consultants, and she's created several health formulas now that are literally helping millions of people out there regain their health and wellness. And Dr. Janet, I want to get right into this. I mean, we're talking about pain today. And it always amazes me that, you know, we have the technology to put men on the moon and bring them back again.
8: We do.
7: And yet we can't seem to get a handle on pain relief. I mean, what's going on?
8: The last time I was here, it was estimated that 43 million Americans were dealing with pain in their bodies.
7: That's just astounding.
8: But now that number's doubled to an estimated 86 million American adults. And that's why I'm here today. I really want to talk to you about this epidemic.
7: Well, what kind of pain are we talking about here?
8: All the itises. Rheumatoid and osteoarthritis. Mm-hmm. We got the bursitis, the tendonitis. We have fibromyalgia, neck pain and low back pain, mm-hmm. hip pain, knee pain, joint pain. And of course, we have injuries, you know, mm-hmm. and we have the mm-hmm. weekend warrior type things. too. Mm-hmm. And actually, Chris, there's over 100 different types of pain syndromes. But the real issue, Chris, is we're failing to get to the root cause of the pain.
7: What's causing this pain epidemic out there? I mean, what is going on?
8: It's just the day that we live in right now. We have more stress than ever before.
7: Yeah,
8: and that causes pain syndromes ultimately. But I can tell you that there is a real natural solution that can help you get to the root cause of that pain.
7: Mm-hmm.
8: I created my glucosamine cream to take that cream, apply it exactly to where it hurts, mm-hmm. rub it in. It goes in instantly because I wanted to give targeted relief immediately.
7: All right.
8: If you're in pain, you want relief now.
7: Exactly. Well, how fast does your formula work?
8: Within 15 minutes.
7: Really?
8: 15 minutes. It's worked for me, my family, and hundreds of thousands of other people.
7: Now, for someone that may be interested in considering your glucosamine cream, I mean, what can it really do for you?
8: Okay, first of all, in 15 minutes, you're going to see a reduced pain.
7: Okay.
8: And it's going to help your body to lower inflammation. And with the inflammation lowered, you're mm-hmm. going to repair and rebuild your joints. That's going to, in turn, restore flexibility and mobility. You'll see daily, you'll begin to regain your life. You're going to play with your children and grandchildren again. You can get on the floor and get back up off the floor. You can exercise.
7: Right.
8: You can lose weight.
7: Right.
8: You're going to get around with more ease and comfort. And sleep, very importantly, if you can start to sleep again, because I know from personal experience that if you're in pain, you can't sleep. And mm-hmm. that's very important mm-hmm. when it comes to repairing, regenerating, and reclaiming your life.
7: And people out there are using your formula and getting these benefits?
8: Absolutely. They are, Chris. I hear it every single day. Matter of fact, I have a few emails and letters that I brought with me if you have a moment to hear a couple
7: sure,
8: of them.
7: Sure, sure.
8: This is one from Henry from Ohio. He says, I've been suffering from rheumatoid arthritis for many, many years. I'm 77 years old.
7: Hmm.
8: I've been using Celebrex and Vioxx and other medications, but never had favorable results. I decided to order your glucosamine cream and have been very pleased with the results. I am now pain-free, for which I thank you.
7: Hmm.
8: I also have an email quickly from Florence from Hollywood who wrote, it's a miracle. I'm back to working in my yard and riding my bike thanks to you. So those are just little things that I've gotten, but there are hundreds to back those up. So there is a natural way to do this, and through the course of the show, we're going to give the listeners some real help.
7: Folks, I want to take a moment here to let you listeners know that if you want to try Dr. Jamet's Extra Strength Glucosamine Pain Relief Formula, there's a special toll-free number to call. 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Okay, well, if you're just joining us, we've been talking with Dr. Jamet McCarroll. She's a natural health expert. She's also an expert in dealing with pain relief. But we've been talking about how pain has a devastating effect on our overall health, and now how her glucosamine cream, this is a natural solution, is a way to really get to the, the root cause.
8: That's right.
7: Of pain in the body. Before we get into that, Dr. Jamet, mm-hmm. I'm going to ask you, I know this is hard for you because this is emotional, but I think it's important for people to understand how you got to where you are today or why, what's driving you. And if you could share that story, I'd sure appreciate it.
8: It was birthed out of a lot of personal pain and pain that my husband had years ago. He had severe osteoarthritis throughout his body. At the same time, I had fibromyalgia.
7: Right.
8: So I was really on a quest to find something all natural to help him have a better quality of life and for myself as well. I mean, I had to function and raise three children during that time.
7: Well, let's talk a little bit about what's in your glucosamine cream.
8: Well, I did a lot of research on glucosamine. I knew how good it was. So I came across the fact that emu oil is a powerful natural anti-inflammatory and can carry most any ingredient right through your skin and deliver relief to your area of pain.
7: Okay.
8: So I took emu oil and glucosamine. I used boswellia, which is an Indian herb that's an anti-inflammatory.
7: Okay.
8: Bromelain, that's an enzyme known to be an anti-inflammatory.
7: Okay.
8: MSM, a natural organic sulfur that is also just as important as glucosamine in rebuilding and repairing our joints.
7: Yeah.
8: And so I put that all together in a cream that actually has no odor. It's greaseless. It doesn't freeze the pain. It doesn't burn the pain. It doesn't irritate your skin. Goes in 15 minutes later, you have relief. And so that's why I'm here, to share what I know and share what I have, because it works.
7: And I have this here, by the way, folks. Glucosamine cream, it comes in a plastic dispenser that has a pump top on it.
8: It's a pump, and it's metered. You'll need 1 to 2 pumps, depending on the area of pain, of inflammation.
7: Right.
8: But sanitary, you know, no contamination, so you don't have to worry about it becoming rancid.
7: Okay. Now, in terms of this getting into your body then, you're talking about a couple things right here, not only relieving the pain, but also
8: rebuilding.
7: The rebuilding part. So how does that work?
8: Once you apply the cream to that area that you're going to target, you get the inflammation to go down and the body heals itself. The body heals itself provided you give it the raw materials it needs. I'm giving you what you need for your body to take over and do the job it was meant to do, and that's heal.
7: Okay. And this is safe. You have nothing that you have to worry about here?
8: You don't have to worry about a thing. If you're taking drugs for pain, it won't conflict with that at all. None of these ingredients
7: do. Ask that. Okay. So what is then a realistic expectation? If somebody calls today and wants to try your glucosamine cream, what would you tell them?
8: I would say within the first 15 minutes, you're going to notice that your pain is greatly reduced or even eliminated.
7: Okay.
8: And then over time, you're going to rebuild and repair your joints with that inflammation being taken down. That's going to restore flexibility and mobility. And sleep. I mean, if you can sleep again, that's where our bodies get all of our recuperative, regenerative ability to heal. And then with that being taken care of, all the things that you love to do, you can start doing again, traveling, exercising, so you can lose weight.
7: Right.
8: You can socialize with family and friends. You can be the life of the party.
7: Yeah. Pain really changes who you are because
8: of
7: all of these other things. You just can't do, or it's very difficult to deal with in terms of living a normal life
8: Well, you can't. You're right. You can't live a normal life anymore.
7: Right.
8: Your life has changed forever until you get this thing taken care of, and you can.
7: Yeah. And you've got people out there that are already getting great results, right?
8: I brought some more emails and letters if you'd like to hear them.
7: Sure.
8: Okay. Let's see. Chris, here's one from Beverly from California. I would love for you to know how happy I am with your product. My feet and legs are usually in pain from being overweight and on my feet all day. At night, I can hardly get to sleep from the pain. I discovered by applying glucosamine to the painful areas, I'm able to get a good night's sleep. Thank you so much for making this possible. Here's one more, Chris, from Darlene from Pittsburgh, Pennsylvania. It's a miracle in a tube that truly does take away the pain. It works as nothing else I've ever tried. It worked quickly and eliminated all of the pain.
7: Are these kinds of responses unusual?
8: No.
7: Really?
8: They're the usual.
7: Really?
8: They're the usual. I mean, I must say that it does my heart good to hear these things because I know what it's like to suffer and I know what it's like to get relief. And every time, you know, I get one of these emails or these letters, it just confirms it. Hundreds of thousands of people have used my cream with great results.
7: That's great. All right, folks, I want to take a moment here to let you listeners know that if you want to try Dr. Janet's Extra Strength Glucosamine Pain Relief Formula, there's a special toll-free number to call. 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So what do you think, folks? This is pretty interesting, isn't it? Pain obviously is something that is a huge epidemic in this country. I don't think there's many of us, or any of us for that matter, that has not experienced pain from time to time, or maybe it's more serious, more chronic. And looking for a real solution here, understanding that perhaps the pharmaceutical approach is not the best approach at this point because there are so many side effects associated with these drugs out there.
8: That's right.
7: But looking at it from a natural standpoint, and Dr. Janet's glucosamine cream maybe make some sense here. I mean, this is again, putting back into your body. We do seem to discover time and time again that when you give your body what it needs, it knows what to do with it.
8: It does.
7: It knows how to fix the problem. It's only if it doesn't get those things
8: right
7: that you continue to have the problem. And again, we've been talking about Dr. Janet's glucosamine cream, and this is a number of ingredients that you put together.
8: Right.
7: And is this good for any type of pain?
8: If you have pain of any kind, it's going to make a difference. I mean, I don't care how extreme it is mm-hmm. and how minimal it is. It's going to give you relief. Now, if it's more extreme, of course, it may take a little longer. But mm-hmm. if you can take your pain from a 10 to a 5 and on
7: right.
8: down the line with continued use,
7: mm-hmm.
8: well, I'm telling you, that's very doable.
7: Yeah.
8: So this is really exciting to be able to share this with you.
7: Yeah. Again, I think one of the things that is important for people to understand, because mm-hmm. it's very unique, this is a cream.
8: Yes.
7: This is not a supplement. Yet
8: no.
7: There are lots of supplements out there.
8: Uh-huh.
7: And what do you tell someone that comes into your office and says, well, mm-hmm. Dr. Janet, you know, I've tried this, I've tried that, I've tried this, I've tried all of
8: right.
7: these things, and it did not
8: right.
7: work. So therefore, the natural approach doesn't work.
8: First of all, for glucosamine, or MSM for that matter, it takes 90 days for them to notice something, if in fact they're going to notice anything, because they may not be breaking down and absorbing
7: this
8: and utilizing if you're taking it orally.
7: Mm-hmm.
8: And after 3 months, people give up. People in pain, they want relief and they want it now.
7: Right.
8: And that's
7: right.
8: why I developed this cream. Again, 15 minutes, and I am telling you, you'll notice that it's going to the good.
7: Mm-hmm.
8: And so I just give you a challenge, you know, try it. You have nothing to lose.
7: Okay, again, we're talking about Dr. Janet's glucosamine cream here. And Dr. Janet, I mean, somebody calls today, gets your cream and tries it. What should they expect? Realistically,
8: within the first 15 minutes, as you use the cream, you'll notice the pain diminishes. And just as slowly as you got out of life,
7: mm-hmm.
8: you'll start to see yourself come back into life, and you'll see you'll want to call people again. You'll want to talk on the phone. You know, you'll want to go see your neighbors. You'll
7: mm-hmm.
8: want to go
7: mm-hmm.
8: take your kids to the park. You'll want to walk your dog again.
7: Yeah.
8: You'll want to do all these
7: things. I
8: think
7: it's just simple things. You'll wash the car.
8: The things other people take for granted.
7: Right, right.
8: You'll be
7: right.
8: able to do.
7: Right. But on the other hand, people want to know that mm-hmm. This is not just you saying this.
8: No.
7: They want to know that other people out there have been in their situations and right. have gotten results.
8: Well, I have letters and emails from people all over the country. Does my heart good, yeah. you know, to hear back. I have an email from Kay from New York. She says, I have arthritis in too many places and recently broke my right wrist. All these aches and pains are lessened within a few minutes of using the glucosamine cream. Your dispenser is easy to use and was especially appreciated when my wrist wasn't working very well. I will not be without this product. Here's one more. I've lost the pain in my knees and I can walk without any problems, climb stairs, sleep at night without pain. I'm so glad I heard about the cream. It makes me want to wake up in the morning. And that's exactly what we were just talking
7: that's
8: about.
7: That's interesting. Makes me want to wake up in the morning.
8: You see what I mean?
7: All right, folks. 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Okay, well, this has been really, really enlightening. We've been talking about pain, which unfortunately is a difficult subject for so many people. And we've been talking about Dr. Janet's glucosamine cream, which contains proven pain-fighting ingredients that not only help to reduce or even eliminate your pain, but also help to rebuild. And
8: that's,
7: I think,
8: right.
7: that's so important. There is an opportunity here to get on a path back to ultimate health.
8: You know, with pain, you have this what if thinking. What if this isn't going to get better? Am I going to wind up in a wheelchair?
7: Yeah.
8: What do I have? Is this terminal? Is this going to take me out? What's going to happen to my family?
7: Right.
8: What's going to happen to my job? So this is what America is going through. And the stress only perpetuates the pain syndrome.
7: Mm-hmm.
8: And so I'm here to tell you that help is on its way. It's time to take charge, be proactive, pick up the phone and try this.
7: So your glucosamine cream is all natural.
8: All natural.
7: And you just rub this right in the area
8: of
7: pain.
8: Put it right where it hurts.
7: Doesn't stink.
8: No
7: smell. Doesn't, and it's
8: not greasy.
7: Won't
8: ruin your clothes.
7: And this is safe. You don't have to worry about interactions.
8: No,
7: nothing
8: not at all.
7: About there. I meant to ask you, is this something that you can continue to use or should continue to use after, you know, let's say that you don't have pain anymore, but
8: keep
7: you still
8: replenishing.
7: If it happened
8: once, it can happen again.
7: Yeah.
8: So you want to keep replenishing all those building blocks that help us remain flexible.
7: Right.
8: So there you have it. It works. I'm living proof. So.
7: And what should you notice when you start using it?
8: More flexibility, less pain. You'll have more mobility. You're going to sleep better.
7: Mm.
8: You're going to get back into life.
7: Mm-hmm.
8: You know, it's funny. I have people tell me the first and second day they use it. They go, you know, I have a feeling for the first time that my well-being's returning.
7: Mm-hmm.
8: I'm going to be all right.
7: Yeah. And there are literally thousands of people that have benefited already.
8: Absolutely. We know that for a fact. The letters don't stop coming in. So
7: can you share a few more with us?
8: Sure. Let's see. I brought some more with me here. We've got Pam from Douglasville, Georgia. She says, my finger swelled and my doctor said it was carpal tunnel syndrome and I couldn't get any relief. So I rubbed a glucosamine cream on my fingers and hand and the pain was instantly gone. I keep this by my bed, in my purse, and at my workstation. Thank you, Dr. Janet. And Agnes sent this letter. I knit for hours at a time. It takes all the oil from my skin, and my hands were so bad that they were cracked, bleeding, and very itchy. Plus, my hands hurt a lot, too, sometimes waking me up at night. I would use your glucosamine cream on my hands, and I'd have to tell you that it's better than any hand cream or lotions. Plus, the aching and pain have faded, and my hands have never been so smooth. Emu oil also is an incredible skin conditioner, so that's a side benefit, too.
9: Yeah.
8: So, you know, there's just all kinds of things as the testimonies keep pouring in.
9: Yeah.
8: So.
9: Well, Dr. Janet, unfortunately, we're about out of time here. Any final words of encouragement you want to leave with our listeners today?
8: Yes, absolutely, Chris. You know, pain, it can be your friend because it alerts you to take action. But pain becomes your enemy when you fail to take action. And that's what the show is all about. I want to encourage you to become proactive and go to the root cause of your pain. Now, I've offered you a real proven solution that's helped hundreds of thousands of people just like you across America over the past 10 years find relief. 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And remember this, it works, it works, it works.
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22: Take your Bibles and turn with me to John's Gospel, the fourth chapter. The way we engage people in personal evangelism, our witness of the gospel, is through normal, natural conversations of which Christ ends up being the subject. And Jesus, who is the greatest soul winner of all time, of course, gives us an example of how we are to talk to people about eternal life, matters of the soul, matters of the faith, and engage people in an opportunity to know what it is to experience Christ in their lives. Gospel conversations. I know some people get uptight, the upright get uptight about evangelism, and times are fearful about sharing the faith. We all experience that. There's the nerves that are involved, and we don't want to say the wrong thing or do the wrong thing. But the fact is that God has called every one of us. Jesus has commanded every one of us to share our faith in Jesus Christ. It's too good to keep to ourselves. And so we are always looking for opportunities to invite people to know Jesus. When we follow in Jesus' steps, he teaches us how to evangelize. And what we have in the passage today in these conversations with Jesus is Jesus showing us how to do this. And there are many big points and practical points as to how we also can follow in his steps and share our faith with people, even people far from God. Now, this is a long passage, and I thought about it a while and just skipping around, but I want you to read it all with me from verse 4 to verse 42, because it's an exciting passage. It's an extraordinary passage of Scripture. So beginning at verse 4 of John 4. And he had to pass through Samaria. So he came to a town of Samaria called Sychar, near the field that Jacob had given to his son Joseph. Jacob's well was there, so Jesus, wearied as he was from his journey, was sitting beside the well. It was about the sixth hour, that is, high noon, 12 o'clock. A woman from Samaria came to draw water. Jesus said to her, "Give me a drink," for his disciples had gone away into the city to buy food. The Samaritan woman said to him, "How is it that you, a Jew, ask for a drink from me, a woman from Samaria? For Jews have no dealings with Samaritans." Jesus answered her, "If you knew the gift of God and who it is that is saying to you, 'Give me a drink,' you would have asked him, and he would have given you living water." The woman said to him, "Sir, you have nothing to draw water with, and the well is deep. Where do you get this living water?" This is now dripping with sarcasm and suspicion. "Are you greater than our father Jacob? He gave us the well and drank from it himself, as did his sons and his livestock." Jesus said to her, "Everyone who drinks of this water will be thirsty again. But whoever drinks of the water that I will give him will never be thirsty again. The water that I will give him will become in him a spring of water welling up to eternal life." The woman said to her, "Sir, give me this water so that I may not be thirsty or have to come here to draw water." Jesus said to her, "Go call your husband and come here." The woman answered him, "I have no husband." Jesus said to her, "You're right in saying I have no husband, for you have had five husbands, and the one you now have is not your husband. What you have said is true." The woman said to him, "Sir, I perceive that you are a prophet. Our fathers," changing the subject, "says, worshipped on this mountain, but you say that in Jerusalem, that is the place where people ought to worship." And Jesus said to her, "Woman, believe me, the hour is coming when neither on this mountain nor in Jerusalem will you worship the Father. You worship what you do not know. We worship what we know, for salvation is of the Jews. But the hour is coming and is now here when the true worshipers will worship the Father in spirit and in truth, for the Father is seeking such people to worship him." Imagine that. The God of heaven, the Father, is desiring and seeking true worshipers. God is on a search for those who will worship him, and to worship God is the meaning of life. So to worship in spirit and truth. And verse 25, the woman said to him, "I know that Messiah is coming, he who is called the Christ. And when he comes, he will tell us all things." Both Samaritans and Jews were looking for a Messiah. Jesus said to her, and this is a key verse in all the Bible, "I who speak to you am he." Just then the disciples came back. They marveled that he was talking with a woman, but no one said, "What do you seek?" or "Why are you talking with her?" So the woman left her water jar and went away into the town and said to the people, "Come see a man who told me all that I ever did. Can this be the Christ?" And they went out of the town and were coming to him. And meanwhile, the disciples were urging him, saying, Rabbi, eat. But he said to them, I have food to eat that you do not know about. So the disciples said to one another, has anyone else brought him food to eat? And Jesus said to them, my food is to do the will of him who sent me and to accomplish his work. And do you not say there are yet 4 months, then comes the harvest? And look, I tell you, lift up your eyes and see that the fields are white unto harvest. For he says, this is verse 37, the saying holds true, one sows and another reaps. And I sent you to reap that for which you did not labor, and others have labored, and you have entered into their labor. We do this together, church. Some sow and some reap, and that is the lesson Jesus is teaching us here. And many Samaritans from that town, verse 39, believed in him because of the woman's testimony. He told me all that I ever did. So when the Samaritans came to him, they asked him to stay with them, and he stayed there 2 days. And many more believed because of his word. And they said to the woman, it is no longer because of what you said that we believe, for we have heard for ourselves, and we know that this is indeed the Savior of the world. Jesus is bone tired, exhausted, weary, weak. After a full day walk, probably 15 to 20 miles, it's the heat of the day, he's tired, he's exhausted. So in his humanity, he sits by this well. Jacob's well is still there to this day. He sits by this well and he's waiting for the woman to arrive, because you see, this was not a chance meeting, circumstantial. This was on his agenda all along, because the scripture says he had a need to go through Samaria. He didn't have to go through Samaria. He could have gone the coastal route. But Jesus was on a mission. And what is the mission of Jesus? He came to seek and to save the lost. Jesus is the Savior of the world. So whether Jews or Samaritans, people in the group or outside of the group, Jesus came for all who would trust in him. The Bible says the Father sent the Son to be the Savior of the world. All the world and everyone in it. In John chapter 3 and verse 17, Jesus said, I didn't come into the world to condemn the world, but that the world would be saved. And they come to me. And there's no name given among men in the book of Acts, we're told, but the name of Jesus whereby we must be saved. The only way to be saved from our sin is through Jesus. Acts chapter 4 and verse 12 says, there's no other name given among men whereby we must be saved but the name of Jesus. Only Jesus. Only Jesus can save. Sin is man substituting for God. That's what sin is. But salvation in Jesus Christ is God substituting for mankind. We have a Savior, and he is a greater Savior than you can possibly imagine. What a great Savior.
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22: So when we think about sharing this message with others, and that is the gospel, how that Christ died and rose again, that we might have eternal life. So when we think about sharing that, how should we do it? How can we do it? Knowing that we all are commanded and commissioned by Jesus to tell this story. Well, one, I would say, is look for divine appointments. Look for opportunities that God has ordained in your life. Paul asked the believers of the first century, he said, pray for me that God would give me an open door. So one thing we should all pray for each day is open doors to share the gospel of Christ, because all around us are people, if we are observant, who need the Lord Jesus. Now, this woman was not that good of candidate, not that great a candidate for salvation. She was an outcast. She was a Samaritan. She was a Samaritan woman, and she was a sinful woman in that she was adulterous. She'd been married five times. She was shacking up with the man she was with at the time. Can you imagine this young woman? At one time, she went into that first marriage, and it was everything she had dreamed for, everything she had hoped for, had all the dreams of a young bride, and then that ended, and then another marriage, and then another marriage, and then another marriage, and then another marriage, and now she gives up on marriage and just moves in with some guy. So her life is no doubt filled with shame and sin. She's an immoral woman. She's stigmatized, and she's a broken woman. Jesus begins talking to this woman. And Jesus breaks down barriers, which is another thing we do when we share our faith. He breaks down racial barriers between Jews and Samaritans, the prejudice. He breaks down cultural barriers. He breaks down gender barriers. Because a rabbi, as Jesus is called a rabbi, the teacher here, would not be caught dead or alive talking to a woman in public. But here's Jesus just tearing down all the traditions and all the barriers. And he's talking to this woman. Jesus loved people, broken people. And do you know what? We're all broken. Jesus broke down all these barriers. Why? Verse 42, I emphasized it when we read the story. Jesus is the Savior of the world and everybody in it. So we're looking, we're always praying and asking God to give us opportunities for those divine appointments in our lives where God sets it up if we can just see it. We're silent, sinfully silent in the face of so many opportunities around us, who people who need the Lord, our own family, our own relatives, our own associates in business and school and our own neighbors all around us, and then perfect strangers that God sets up for us to know. And when we're involved in various clubs or sports or church or all around us, we need to make sure that we're engaging with people who need the Lord, that we don't just huddle up in holy huddles. So ultimately, Jesus reveals himself as the Messiah in verse 26. We noted that when we read it. Of all the people in the world, this is the first time he actually reveals himself as the Messiah to this woman, to this Samaritan woman, to this broken woman, to a five-time failure in marriage and relationships. This is the one he talks to and says, I am the one. I'm the one you've been waiting for. All these relationships, all these earthly pleasures, that empty hole in your life, that emptiness in your soul, he says, I'm the one. Because he goes on to say, if you would just ask, out of your life will flow living water, verse 10. The subject is living water. And in witnessing and sharing our faith, the subject is never us. It's always the living water. Who is the living water? But Jesus, our Lord. He said, give me a drink. Jesus is breaking the traditions, the rules. He's relating to her. He's talking to her. And he uses something common. They're at a well. They're drinking water. Water is life. Everybody needs water. So he says, give me a drink. He engages her. And then he said, if you knew the gift of God, the free gift of God, if you just knew and you just ask, then you would know this living water. And this is all without regard to her morality or immorality. Not by works of righteousness that we have done, but according to his mercy, he has saved us. He says, this is a gift. This gift of living water. Who is the living water? Jesus himself. He's the subject of the gospel. This is the glory of the gospel. It is grace and more grace. Religion says do this or don't do that. But the reality of Jesus Christ is done, done. God came on a mission of mercy for us. That the Savior came and he extends to us this invitation. He said to her and to us, just ask. Just ask. For Paul would later say, whoever calls upon the name of the Lord would be saved. Just ask. If we confess with our mouths the Lord Jesus and believe in our hearts that God has raised him from the dead, we will be saved. Just ask. Believe on the Lord Jesus Christ and be saved. Just ask. And what is this living water? It is salvation. The Old Testament speaks of the wells of salvation. Isaiah the prophet said, hope, everyone who thirsts, let him come and drink of the water of life freely. Jesus said, come and taste, come and experience. This is whoever calls, whoever asks will be saved. Whosoever will, everyone is invited. Jesus said, I'm the bread of life. Listen to John 6:35. I am the bread of life, and he who comes to me will not hunger, and he who believes in me will never thirst. Talking about the thirst of the soul, to fill the hole in the human soul. Are you thirsty? The wells of this world cannot satisfy. This woman discovered that whatever this world could bring her, whatever the wells of pleasure could bring her, it was never enough. Now she's broken. Now she desperately needs this water of life. This woman, she now knows who Jesus is. Though still questioning a bit, she runs back into the city and she tells the men in particular of the city of what had happened to her at the well that day. She said, come meet a man that read me like a book, who knew what I had done and how I was living. You see, Jesus confronted her and her conscience with her sin. And now, under conviction, she commits her life to follow the Lord. And she goes and she tells this story. Could this be the Christ? And they all go out there to meet Jesus. And Jesus stays with them 2 days, and the entire city virtually comes to personal faith in Jesus Christ. They say, we don't believe because you said so, because now we have met Jesus ourselves and we know who he is. God used the testimony of a broken woman to bring an entire town, village, to faith in Christ. You don't have to know the answers to every question to be a witness. Just tell what Christ has done for you. Tell your friends, tell your family. Tell everybody you know. Look for those open doors. Look for those divine appointments, because the Holy Spirit will join you in that gospel conversation and help you to say what you need to say, and you can bring your friends to Christ. You can lead your friends to Christ. This is a gospel conversation. How many are you going to have this week? I dare say if you begin to pray for gospel conversations, if you begin to pray for divine appointments, your week would be full of joy and share your faith. Not everybody's going to say yes. Not everyone is going to exuberantly follow Jesus as this woman did in that city, but your responsibility is to share Jesus in the power of the Holy Spirit and leave the results to God. Gospel Conversations.
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4: He died for your sins. 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Could Jesus ever forgive me? 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He can and he will. If you, by faith, will now ask him. He said, I stand at the door and knock. If anyone hears my voice and opens the door, I will come in. Jesus is knocking at your door today. So simply open up your heart, invite him in, bow, and just simply pray, Lord Jesus Christ, come into my life, forgive me of my sin, make me your child, change my life by the power of your Holy Spirit. And when you do that, I promise you, according to God's word, that you will experience an abundant life, a satisfying, fulfilling life that will not only make a difference now, but forever you will be with him.
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9: Near the end of the Revolutionary War, George Washington received a letter from one of his own officers. Colonel Louis Nicola suggested that America might be better served by a monarchy, with Washington himself as king. Washington firmly rejected the idea. He had spent years leading Americans in a fight for independence from a monarchy. He would not see that victory end with America creating a king of its own. He understood that the cause of the revolution was greater than any one man. His example reminds us that power can be offered, earned, or taken. But character determines whether we use it for ourselves or remain faithful to something greater.
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14: The outcome of what they've done to our Bible is to try to get us to imagine that it's little more than an epic human effort. 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It's a part of good science, and it's a part of being a good disciple to admit that there are things you don't know.
13: Listening to Alan Jackson Ministries. Before today's message, we want to tell you about a devotional prayer book from Pastor Alan. 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We're so glad you're here to listen. Today's program will complete the message we began yesterday. Here's Pastor Alan with part two of Science, Angels, and Jesus.
14: There are many passages in the scripture, in the Psalms particularly, that make it clear that the Hebrew people, the people of God, understood angels to have had a significant involvement in their journey. Psalm 34, the angel of the Lord encamps around those who fear him. He delivers them. They had a pillar of fire and a pillar of cloud, and God led them by those pillars. And their message to all of us across all the generations is the angel of the Lord encamps around those who fear him. I think angels hang out where I live. And where you live, I mean. But they prefer working at my house. I don't. I'm kidding. Look at Psalm 35. Contend, O Lord, with those who contend with me. Fight against those who fight against me. You know, God is not a pacifist. This is a prayer he gave us. Contend with those who contend with me. Fight against those who fight against me. May they be like chaff before the wind, with the angel of the Lord driving them away. May their path be dark and slippery, with the angel of the Lord pursuing them.
3: That's a bad day. Imagine being on a dark, slippery path with the angel of the Lord coming for you. Amen. And that's a prayer we're given to pray. I don't pray that psalm very often with somebody in mind, but there are times I have interactions and I think about persons or organizations. Oh, I wouldn't act that way if I were you. I wouldn't do that to the people of faith. I wouldn't do that to the people of God. I believe we'll see change come to South Korea because God is bringing light to it. He's bringing attention to it. And I think, oh, I wouldn't start doing that to Christians. Amen. I wouldn't do that. It won't turn out well for you. Because there are more factors involved than just political power and economic power. And your authoritarian spirit that wants to deny freedom to people, there are other forces involved. Church, we have to believe this. We don't have to have the majority or economic superiority. The one who is for us is greater than all the things arrayed against us. Now we can live with that in humility. Angels provide protection. Daniel chapter 6, he said, God sent his angel and he shut the mouths of the lions. You remember the story? Because Daniel prayed too much and he didn't hide it, he got thrown into the lions and it was a means of capital punishment. It's like being put in the electric chair and there's a power failure every time you sit in it. And Daniel's answer is, he said, an angel shut the mouths of the lions. It wasn't just they had an upset stomach. The lions didn't have the croup on the day Daniel got thrown in the den. He said the angels shut their mouths. I don't think that's metaphorically speaking. I don't think it's some kind of hyperbole. Daniel was a man of remarkable insight and understanding and discernment. God gave him most remarkable visions. I don't know whether he saw the angels before he hit the lion's den. I don't know at what point he had that awareness, but I'm quite confident he saw the angels intervene on his behalf. They're real. They're every bit as real as the temperature at which water freezes. Well, Pastor, I have a hard time believing that. You need to spend more time with it. How is it we've educated ourselves in secular things with more diligence and more determination than we've educated ourselves in spiritual things? And yet then we have the brazenness to say that the spiritual things are the most important part of our lives. Oh, really? Angelic messages give us insight and understanding to the world we live in. Daniel 10, this is an angel's message to Daniel. Don't be afraid, Daniel. Why did the angel say that? Because Daniel's afraid. Since the first day that you set your mind to gain understanding and to humble yourself before your God, your words were heard. I've come in response to them. Do you think when you pray, somebody listens? The prince of the Persian kingdom resisted me for 21 days. There was a spiritual resistance that hindered a message from God to Daniel. Then Michael, one of the chief princes, one of the archangels, came to help me. And I've come to explain what will happen to your people in the future. I've come to give you a window. I brought you a video of what will happen to your people in response to your prayers. Folks, when we don't pray, think of what we leave undone. I think we have allowed the enemy to capture our thoughts and our minds. And we spend time on a doom loop of darkness. And we don't spend time. You don't have to have some formal vocabulary. You don't have to be able to spell transconstance. You don't even have to be able to say it. You don't have to be able to spell Nebuchadnezzar. You don't have to understand everything about everything to be able to pray. You don't have to understand everything about the germ theory to know you should wash your hands. But we get caught in these places that are just, you don't need a medical degree to know that men and women are different. And that when somebody says to you they're not, that we're not, it's not science anymore. There's something else happening. It doesn't matter how many degrees they have or what influence they have. You know the truth. And we need the courage to. Now, I want to move on. I'll come back to the angels, but I want to take a moment with Jesus of Nazareth. If the angels are from another dimension and science is about this dimension, our journey through time, Jesus has no dimensional limits. Jesus is at home with the angels, and Jesus became one of us. He stepped into time for our benefit. That's the message of Scripture. We call it the incarnation, that the Son of God accepted the limits of an earth suit. He was born in a stable in Bethlehem of Mary, conceived by the Holy Spirit. And he subjected himself willingly in obedience to God to all the humiliations of a human being. Weakness, being tired, rejection, all the things that come with our journey through time. Jesus of Nazareth submitted himself willingly to that obedience so that the will of God for him could come forward. And you and I struggle to believe God would ask us to do something that's uncomfortable. We just think God wants to bless us and give us everything we want and make us eternally happy. Well, I don't think God is opposed to that, but I think he's far more interested in his will being done. And you and I have to cultivate a bit of an awareness, a determination. God, I would like to cooperate with you. Jesus said yes to that invitation. He became a part of his creation. He was born as an infant in that vulnerable package. And Satan did his very best to destroy him. He killed all the babies in the town where Jesus was born of a similar age. Joseph and Mary had to run for their lives with their newborn child. It's always bugged me. I'd have rather that Herod and all of his soldiers had dropped dead. If I'd been writing the story, that's what if Herod said, kill the babies, and at that moment he melted. And every soldier that walked towards Bethlehem died on the road. So nobody would walk toward, that would have been the gospel according to Alan. Aren't you glad I'm not in charge? Joseph and Mary ran. Jesus was vulnerable.
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3: The Jesus experience has to be understood in a
14: in a bit more of a complex way. How you, what you do with the person of Jesus changes your life in time and will change your eternity. We have misunderstood this. We've thought sitting in church or owning a Bible or changing our vocabulary or our beverage list. What you do with the person of Jesus is the line of demarcation for your existence. And it's multifaceted. You need to know. You have to choose that Jesus is the Christ, the Messiah, Mashiach, the incarnate Son of God. You have to make that decision for yourself. It's widely mocked, I know. Oh, you believe in some parent in the sky. No, I believe in Almighty God, the creator of heaven and earth. And I believe Jesus of Nazareth was his son and that he came to this earth, the incarnate Son of God. But you can believe that and still miss the kingdom of God. You can believe Jesus was the Messiah. You have to take a step beyond that and allow it to become personal. You have to yield to Jesus as Lord. That's when it changes from a point of observation. You know, I believe if I eat too many Oreos and too much ice cream, it's probably not good for me. I could even get you scientific data on that. But that's completely different than me not eating them. And you can say what you believe about Jesus, but until you live as if he is Lord, until you reorient your life to begin to behave in the way that reflects, gives the fruit of, I believe Jesus is Lord. And that's a continuum. We grow in that over the breadth of our lives. It begins with an entry point, conversion, salvation, the new birth, you're born again, however you prefer to describe that, entry into the kingdom of God. But the essence of that is the belief that Jesus is the Messiah and that you have chosen him and yielded to him as Lord of your life. Amen. That's not about being Baptist or Methodist or Church of Christ or interdenominational or Pentecostal or charismatic or Presbyterian. Because you could be all of those things or none of those things. Your decision about Jesus is the point of distinction. Amen. And then you have to acknowledge him as king. This is positional. You have to believe that Jesus has the name above all names. That's why I serve him as Lord. I don't think he was a good guy, a really wise dude, somebody really fun to hang out with. I don't believe he was a healer or just a miracle worker. I don't believe he was kind of a supernatural fellow. I believe he's the incarnate Son of God. Amen. And I chose him as Lord of my life, and I serve him because I believe he is the King of kings and the Lord of lords, and that ultimately every knee will bow and every tongue confess, and he will be the judge of the living and the dead, and he will write my future. Amen. The greatest honor of my life is serving him. I never had an interest in being a pastor. I wanted to help people get to know God, and that's what you call people to do that. I have trouble with a lot of the boundaries that come with that because I didn't even know what went with it. I just said, yeah, I think you're real, and I'll help. I'll mow the grass or clean the bathroom or paint the wall, whatever. Let's go do that. If this set of things is true, how can we not help? Now, I don't mean everybody has to be a professional Christian, but whatever your assignment is, a butcher, a baker, or a candlestick maker, if you imagine yourself a Christ follower, you better be all in on your kingdom come, your will be done. Jesus. He is the point of this whole narrative because he changed the destiny of humanity. And we have problems and challenges and disruptions and diagnoses and broken people and broken character and all the things that come with time. We live in a fallen world, but Jesus will help us. My time's going to get away, but I think it's worth noting. We've talked about the physical world we live in and the spiritual world around us and Jesus' engagement in these dimensions. Jesus is not one-dimensional. There are in the scripture pre-incarnate appearances of Jesus. Jesus is presented to us in the Bible prior to his birth in Bethlehem. I'm so confused. I promise it's there. John chapter 8, Jesus is talking to religious leaders. And he said, your father Abraham rejoiced at the thought of seeing my day. He saw it and was glad. And the people he's talking to said to him, "You're not yet 50 years old, and you've seen Abraham?" They're thinking in a singular way, right? And Jesus responds to them, "Before Abraham was born, I am." You know what they did after that? They tried to kill him. They were going to execute him. It was just too uncomfortable. You don't meet Jesus in the birth narratives and the Gospels at the beginning of the New Testament. You meet him in the pages of the Hebrew Bible. Paul argued that Jesus was the Son of God from the pages of the Hebrew Bible all over the Roman world. All those riots he caused in all those places, all the riots that emerged because of his messaging, it wasn't because he had the Gospels as a reference point. He was using the books of the Old Testament that you and I know. And then we meet Jesus after his resurrection. I mean, I didn't, but we have records of it. In John chapter 20, it says he stepped into the room with the disciples on resurrection evening and said, "It's me. You can examine my hands and my side." For 40 days, he was with them prior to his ascension. Many people saw it. That is the message of the New Testament. They said, "We cannot stop talking about those things that we have seen and heard. We are eyewitnesses of this." It's not just improbable, it's impossible to imagine that the disciples could have made up that story and stuck with it. We can't keep a birthday party a secret. And they gave their lives for that reality. You find it in John in Revelation chapter 1 when he said he was in the Spirit on the Lord's day and he heard a voice behind him. He was in the Spirit on the Lord's day. He wasn't at the lake or the ball game. On the Lord's day, I was in the Spirit. And he heard a voice. And he describes it in the most beautiful poetic language. But in essence, he said, "When I turned around, it was Jesus." Remember what he said? He said, "I fell at his feet like I was dead." He's an old man. It's been decades since he stood and watched Jesus ascend back to heaven. "I fell at his feet like I was dead. And he put his hand on me. And he said, 'I'm the living one. I was alive and I was dead and I'm alive forever. And I hold the keys of death and Hades. And John, I've got something I need to show you so you can tell the people.'" Unbelievable. Jesus, after the resurrection, appeared to many, many people. But Jesus also was involved in the narrative after he ascended back to heaven. Acts chapter 1, it says they were on the Mount of Olives and he disappeared into the clouds with his friends standing there looking, and the angel said, "What are you looking up at?" "Oh, nothing." "Well, he'll come back in the same way he left." But he didn't abandon us. That's what he said. He said, "I won't leave you as orphans." He said, "I'll send my Spirit." But it's not like he just turned his back on the initiative. I put in your notes, it's Acts chapter 9. We can't read it all, but it's Saul of Tarsus hating on the Christians, murdering Christians. As he neared Damascus, a light from heaven flashed around him. He fell to the ground and he heard a voice said, "Saul, why are you persecuting me? Who are you?" "I'm Jesus, whom you're persecuting." This is Acts chapter 9. Jesus left the planet in Acts chapter 1. He's back on the road to Damascus after one Saul of Tarsus, who he knows by name, and he knows his agenda. "I have come for you, son. Just what do you think you're doing?" Saul was at least clever enough to say, "Well, Lord, whatever you would like." We live as if Jesus is paying no attention. We have theological debates. Which translation of the Bible is best? Well, which one do you read? We argue about nonsensical things. We won't use our voice when we see wickedness and evil. Folks, we have to expand our attitude towards the Lord. We have too little imagination of spiritual things. We make too few allowances for spiritual influences in our lives. We imagine that our physical attributes, our strength, our beauty, our financial condition, our education, our race, our IQ, our social status. We imagine all of those things to be more significant determiners of our life outcome than spiritual influences. But we don't arrive at those conclusions from our Bibles. We arrive at those conclusions because we've been so deeply influenced by a secular culture. I know we're in church, so I don't mean that as a condemnation. I mean it as an invitation. The outcome of what they've done to our Bible is to try to get us to imagine that it's little more than an epic human effort. It's not something that should be understood to have a divine component or a divine influence. I will not accept that premise. And I would encourage you to reject it as well. There's many things I don't understand. There's many things I can't explain. But it doesn't diminish my faith. If I had earned advanced degrees in the scientific arenas, I would be required to say there are things I don't understand. It's a part of good science. And it's a part of being a good disciple to admit that there are things you don't know. It's not a failure on your part or a diminishment of your intellect. We have believed the lie. We're going to stay with this a bit. Ultimately, our goal is to elevate Jesus, to learn to acknowledge him in a new way, to give him greater praise and glory and honor in our hearts and through our hearts than through our words and our actions and our behaviors. I don't think we can recognize the pressures, the forces that weigh upon our minds and our emotions and our lives to deny the existence of Jesus. We're told to believe almost everything else.
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20: 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Oh.

0: You know, there are moments in life when we stand at a crossroads between what we know is true and what others are demanding. Welcome to Through the Bible with Dr. J. Vernon McGee. In our study today, we're going to meet Pontius Pilate at that very same place. He's face to face with Jesus, hearing the crowd cry out for his death, and yet he knows that he's innocent. It's the most important decision of Pilate's life, and we'll see what he does with it. I'm Steve Schwetz, and I'm so glad that you're investing this time in God's Word. As you open your Bible to Matthew chapter 27, listen to this note from one of our fellow passengers. He's from Gujarat, India. My mother struggled with severe alcoholism when she was drunk. She would often leave home and wander to other villages, sometimes not returning for 2 or 3 days. Even though we tried many times to counsel her, she was not willing to change. Because of this, I lived in constant worry and discouragement. Later, I learned about the Radio Home Group ministry and decided to start one in my own home. We began praying specifically for my mother. A gradual change began in her life. Now she regularly sits with the group. Seeing this wonderful change, my family and I rejoice and thank the Lord. We're deeply grateful and pray that God will continue to bless this work and use it to touch many more lives. Isn't that a great story? And how about you? How's God using His Word to get your attention or maybe the attention of someone you love? Well, would you write to us? It's super easy. You can do it in the app. You can also email us at BibleBus@ttb.org or send a letter to Box 7100. Pasadena, California, 91109. In Canada, Box 25325, London, Ontario, N6C, 6B1. Or call and leave a message at 1-800-65-BIBLE. I know I'm really looking forward to hearing how God's at work in your life and maybe even sharing your note here on the program to inspire and encourage others. Let's pray. Lord, thank you for your word. We ask that you would use it to draw closer to you, both ourselves and bringing others into a relationship with you. That's our desire, Lord, to know you more and to walk with you more closely. In Jesus' name, amen. Turn now to Matthew 27 as we continue through the Bible with Dr. J. Vernon McGee.
1: Our study today brings us to the 27th chapter of the Gospel of Matthew. And if you have your Bible and we'll turn there, we'll begin there in just a moment. I trust that you have our notes before you also. Now, we saw last time these events that were the final events in the life of the Lord Jesus before the cross. And they happened thick and fast there toward the last. Now we have the events in chapter 27 that surround the crucifixion of Christ. The Sanhedrin delivers Jesus to Pilate. And you have the repentance of Judas and the trial before Pilate, the release of Barabbas, the crucifixion, death, and burial of Jesus, and the tomb seal and a watch set. Now we've come to the central fact of the gospel message. Paul says to the Corinthians, I delivered unto you the gospel. What is it? That Jesus died for our sins according to the Scriptures. We've come now to the record of that event. Now, actually, Matthew does not give a record of the actual crucifixion. In fact, no gospel writer does that. They merely tell what went on around the cross. Now, I know that there are those that can depict in graphic terms of how the nails were driven into the quivering flesh and the blood spurted out. Oh, yes, but that's not in the Bible, friends. It's as it were the Spirit of God put the mantle over it, and God spread the mantle of night down over the last 3 hours of his crucifixion and says, this is something you cannot look at. It's beyond human comprehension, and the suffering cannot be fathomed, and it was a transaction between the Father in heaven and the Son on the cross. And that cross became an altar on which the Lamb of God that taketh away the sin of the world was offered. And all Matthew says here, and they crucified him. We'll see that when we come to it in just a few moments. Now, will you notice, I begin reading at verse 1, and we have here now the Sanhedrin delivers Jesus to Pilate. You remember they arrested him, tried him at night, which was contrary to the law, and the high priest rent his clothes. That was contrary to the Mosaic law. And not only that, but we find that they played a game with him. They buffeted him. They smote him with the palms of their hands. That was a Roman game, the Roman soldiers, when a prisoner is to be put to death, why they could do with him as they pleased. And they played a game called Hot Hand. They would show the prisoner the hands of each one of the soldiers of the guard. Then they'd blindfold him, and then they would really punch him. I mean, take the palms of the hands. And then after that, they'd take the blindfold off, and he'd have to pick out the one hand that didn't hit him. And as you well can understand, he'd never guess the right hand, even if he did guess it. I think that they beat the face of the Lord Jesus into a pulp. Read the 53rd of Isaiah again, that he was marred more than any man. They made him look absolutely not like a human being. They'd beat him so. Then they ridiculed him as a prophet. They said, "Prophesy unto us. Who smote you?" Ridiculing him there. And then Peter comes and we have him denying the Lord. Now in chapter 27 I read, "When the morning was come, all the chief priests and elders of the people took counsel against Jesus to put him to death." Now they formulated a charge that as they're taking it now to the Supreme Court, they must have a case that will stand up before the Roman court. Verse 2, "And when they had bound him, they led him away and delivered him to Pontius Pilate, the governor. Then Judas, which had betrayed him when he saw that he was condemned, repented himself and brought again the 30 pieces of silver to the chief priests and elders." Now, you see, the Lord was there when they were leading him through that hall to take him to deliver him to Pilate. Why, here comes Judas. Why didn't he turn to the Lord Jesus and ask for forgiveness? But he didn't. What he said was, saying, "I have sinned in that I have betrayed the innocent blood." And they said, "What's that to us? See thou to that." In other words, you've chickened out. You're yellow. You did the job and it's over with and we have no need of you any farther. We have the one that we were after. We paid you off. And what happened? Verse 5, "He cast down the pieces of silver in the temple and departed and went and hanged himself." This man now, he leaves the temple area and goes out and hangs himself. He could have turned to the Lord Jesus and been forgiven. Verse 6, "And the chief priest took the silver pieces and said, 'It's not lawful for to put them into the treasury because it's the price of blood.'" How pious they are. You see, we can't use it in the treasury. "And they took counsel and bought with them the potter's field to bury strangers in." And all this was done, by the way, will you notice, "wherefore that field was called the field of blood unto this day. Then was fulfilled that which was spoken by Jeremiah the prophet, saying, 'And they took the 30 pieces of silver, the price of him that was valued, whom they of the children of Israel did value.'" And that you'll find in Jeremiah in the 18th chapter, the first 4 verses, and again in Zechariah, the 11th chapter of 12 and 13. "And they gave them for the potter's field as the Lord appointed me." And Jesus stood before the governor. You see, he was there. And on the way to die, even for Judas, our Lord had given him his opportunity. "Wherefore, friend, art thou come?" And even at this 11th hour, he could have turned to the Lord Jesus and he could have been forgiven. Now, will you notice verse 11? "And Jesus stood before the governor, and the governor asked him, saying, 'Art thou the king of the Jews?' And Jesus said unto him, 'Thou sayest.'" You are right. You see, the charge that they made was they wanted to get rid of him because of blasphemy. That is, that's what they accused him of. Why, he said, "Henceforth you'll see the Son of Man coming in the clouds of glory." That to them was blasphemy. And on that charge, they would have crucified him, or at least stoned him to death, but they couldn't do it. So they now deliver him to Pilate, but they have to have a charge that will stick in a Roman court. And treason would be one, and this would be it. Here's one that claims to be the king of the Jews. "And Jesus said unto him, 'Thou sayest.'" In other words, are you saying this yourself? Actually, you're right. You're saying it. "And when he was accused of the chief priests and elders, he answered nothing." Now, you see, they wanted to make certain false charges against him, and as they did, our Lord didn't even take the time to answer him. Then said Pilate unto him, Hearest thou not how many things they witness against thee? And he answered him to never a word, insomuch that the governor marveled greatly. He's the lamb, you see, led before shearers is dumb. Now at that feast, the governor was wont to release unto the people a prisoner whom they would. And they had then a notable prisoner called Barabbas. Now, the byplay that took place, John will go into detail, and the other gospel writers will add a great deal to this, but Matthew only gives the bare facts, you see. He just says that this was the charge that was made, and this was no basis on which to crucify him, actually, because he had not incited a rebellion. There had been others that had, but the Lord Jesus had not. So he hit upon a very happy solution to the problem. He wanted to please these religious leaders in order that there might be peace in Jerusalem, but he also felt like that he couldn't just sentence him arbitrarily to death, that is, the Lord Jesus. And he hit upon the fact that he had there a very notable prisoner, which means he's a notorious prisoner called Barabbas. And he was guilty of about everything, murder, robbery, treason, the whole bit, by the way. Verse 17, Therefore, when they were gathered together, Pilate said unto them, Whom will ye that I release unto you, Barabbas or Jesus, which is called Christ? Now, he thought that this crowd would certainly ask for the Lord Jesus. The contrast was so evident, for he knew that for envy they had delivered him. Pilate, he was a clever politician. He could see what was taking place there. He was sure that he had an airtight case now, and they'd ask for Barabbas to be crucified and Jesus to be released, and that would give him a very happy out to this situation. But it's not going to be that easy. But now verse 19, When he was set down on the judgment seat, his wife sent unto him, saying, Have thou nothing to do with that just man, for I have suffered many things this day in a dream because of him. Now somebody says, how do you explain that? Well, very easily. She's as superstitious as she possibly can be. Maybe tied up in one of the mystery religions. This sort of thing could have been satanic very, very easily. And I'm sure that that's the background of it. I don't think God gave her this warning at all. But here is a woman that should have said, well, if he's a just man and dying, she should have investigated, found out more, got more information. But she didn't, you see. Just superstitious. Have nothing to do with him. Now, we find here in verse 20, But the chief priests and elders persuaded the multitude that they should ask Barabbas and destroy Jesus. You see, the religious rulers circulated among the crowd. They are clever politicians themselves. And they said, now the thing to do is to ask that Barabbas be delivered and to destroy Jesus. And the governor answered and said unto them, Whether of the twain will ye that I release unto you? They said, Barabbas. And this man Pilate, here he's taken aback for a moment. He never dreamed they would stoop to do a thing like this, but he didn't know how low religion could stoop. Verse 22, Pilate saith unto them, What shall I do then with Jesus, which is called Christ? And friends, why should he ask the crowd for the decision? He's the judge. He should have made the decision. Now, we'll find out in the other Gospels, especially John. John tells us how many times that Pilate called him back on the inside. And what he's really saying to the Lord Jesus, if you'll cooperate with me, I can get you out of this, and he'll get me off of a hot seat that I'd like to be off of. Actually, when you read this in all the four Gospels, you find out that Jesus is really not on trial, but Pilate is. He had to make a decision relative to Jesus Christ. Our Lord's not trying to escape at all. And so he asks the crowd, imagine a Roman judge asking the crowd, what'll I do then with Jesus? And I tell you, it came back to him, but it was flung in his face. They all say unto him, let him be crucified. And the governor said, "Why? What evil hath he done?" But a mob never has a reason, but they cried out the more, saying, "Let him be crucified." When Pilate saw that he could prevail nothing, but that rather a tumult was made, he took water, washed his hands before the multitude, saying, "I am innocent of the blood of this just person. See ye to it." Now he called for a basin, washed his hands, said he'd have nothing to do with it. But it's not that easy, you see. He had to make a decision. Every man does. "What think ye of Christ?" is the test. To try both your state and your station. You can't be right in the rest until you think rightly of him. What do you think of Christ? That's the important one. And he tried to wash his hands. But the bitter irony is that the oldest creed that the church has this statement, "Crucified under Pontius Pilate." He didn't really wash his hands of this deed. The blood of Jesus was on his hands. Verse 25, "Then answered all the people and said, His blood be on us and on our children." And unfortunately, that has been true and can be demonstrated. Verse 26, "Then released he Barabbas unto them, and when he had scourged Jesus, he delivered him to be crucified." Now, Pilate's willing to stoop this low himself. He had to make a decision, and his decision, of course, is one of rejection. "Then the soldiers of the governor took Jesus into the common hall, gathered unto him the whole band of soldiers, and they stripped him and put on him a scarlet robe. And now they'll do with him as they please. They'll ridicule him. He becomes a plaything for this brutal, cruel crowd. And when they had platted a crown of thorns, they put it upon his head and a reed in his right hand, and they bowed the knee before him and mocked him, saying, Hail, King of the Jews." May I say to you, this is frightful that they did. They spit upon him. This had happened before. They took the reed and smote him on the head. I believe that he was beaten into a pulp. Friends, he was marred more than any man, is the way Isaiah describes it in the 53rd chapter. Now, verse 31 here, "And after that they had mocked him, they took the robe off from him and put his own raiment on him and led him away to crucify him. And as they came out, they found a man of Cyrene, Simon by name. Him they compelled to bear his cross. And when they were come into a place called Golgotha, that is to say, a place of a skull," and I believe that that place is Gordon's Calvary, by the way. I looked around when I was there. I'm sure that after all these years and the things that happened to Jerusalem, it's difficult to make a judgment. I'm sure that if you have to make a choice between the two places that have been chosen, then it would be Gordon's Calvary. It is a place of a skull. "They gave him vinegar to drink, mingled with gall. And when he had tasted thereof, he would not drink." You see, that's in fulfillment of prophecy. Psalm 69:21. "And they crucified him and parted his garments, casting lots, that it might be fulfilled which was spoken by the prophet, They parted my garments among them, and upon my vesture did they cast lots." So that all this is happening according to the fulfillment of prophecy. "And sitting down, they watched him there." And I think that here you see humanity that has reached the very lowest depth. I don't think you need to go to Skid Row. You don't need to look at the dope fiends. You do not need to go to a prison and look at some criminal. If you want to see mankind that's reached the lowest, here it is. "And sitting down, they watched him there." And I believe in that crowd was Saul of Tarsus. Later on, he called himself the chief of sinners. Now, the reason he called himself the chief of sinners was because that's what he was, the chief of sinners. "And sitting down, they watched him there. And they set up over his head his accusation written, This is Jesus, the King of the Jews. Then were there two thieves crucified with him, one on the right hand and another on the left. And they that passed by reviled him, wagging their heads and saying, Thou that destroyest the temple, buildest it in 3 days, save thyself. If thou be the Son of God, come down from the cross. My friend, if he's the Son of God, he won't come down from the cross. He didn't have to prove anything at this point. He's now dying for the sins of the world. If thou be the Son of God, they raised the doubt. Likewise also the chief priests mocking him with the scribes and elders. Now you think that that pack of bloodhounds, after they got him on the cross, would go home and let him die in peace, but they didn't. You see, they stayed there till the last minute. Verse 42, he saved others, himself he cannot save. And that's the truest statement that they ever made. That is a true statement. He saved others, himself he cannot save. If he's to save you and me, he had to die on the cross. If he came down from that cross, you and I'll have to go up. We'd have to be executed for our sins. We deserve it. We're hell doomed sinners. And he took our place there. Not only Barabbas's place, but yours and mine. I wonder sometime, if Barabbas didn't get saved somewhere along the line. Well, there was a thief that did. Now, he saved others, himself he cannot save. If he be the King of Israel, let him now come down from the cross and we will believe him. Would they have believed him? I don't think so. But he didn't come down because he's taking your place and mine. Verse 43, he trusted in God. Let him deliver him now if he will have him, for he said, I am the Son of God. The crowd understood that he claimed deity, you see. Verse 44, the thieves also which were crucified with him cast the same in his teeth. See, both of the thieves at first did that. Now from the sixth hour there was darkness over all the land until the ninth hour. Now we have here this 3 hours of darkness. You see, he was put on the cross at the third hour at 9 a.m. Man did all he could. Then at the noon hour, darkness came down, and then that cross became an altar on which the Lamb of God that taketh away the sin of the world was offered. And about the ninth hour, Jesus cried with a loud voice, saying, Eli, Eli, lama sabachthani? That is to say, my God, why hast thou forsaken me? And the answer to that is, if you read Psalm 22, it opens with this statement. It says, because thou art holy. When my sin was put upon him, God had to withdraw. He had to be executed if he's going to take my sin and yours. Verse 47, some of them that stood there when they had heard that said, this man calleth for Elias. And straightway one of them ran, took a sponge, filled it with vinegar, and put it on a reed and gave him to drink. Why? Well, to fulfill prophecy. The rest said, let us see whether Elias will come to save him. Jesus, when he had cried again with a loud voice, notice how he died.

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4: 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I'm Steve Schwetz, and I'm grateful for your presence on the Bible bus with us and your partnership in taking God's whole word to his whole world.

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4: This is Ed Morrissey of hotair.com for Town Hall. Freedom stood up for reality and the crowd went nuts. Enes Kanter Freedom attended a WNBA game with a t-shirt that defined a woman as an adult human female. The shirt provoked a profane response from Chicago Sky players, leading the league to eject Freedom from the arena, in every possible sense. When was the last time anyone saw a player in the NBA, NFL, Major League Baseball, NHL lose their minds and their focus over a t-shirt in the stands? This is the second time in a week for the WNBA in which a team either threatened to expel or outright expelled fans for wearing t-shirts that only express support for biology as the definition of women. This isn't a sports league. It's a struggle session with cardio. It is a cult of progressivism and microcosm where dissent has to be silenced and truth banished. It may be a clown show at the WNBA, but writ large, it really is a danger to freedom, not just Enes Kanter freedom. I'm Ed Morrissey.
5: Shalom, beloved. I'm Rabbi Schneider. I love studying Rabbinic Judaism, and one of the concepts in Hasidic Judaism is to be authentic and to talk to God from our hearts. I think sometimes we haven't opened up enough to God authentically. We speak in religious language, but you know what? We need to let God know who we are in the words that we communicate to Him. Of course, He knows who we are, but when we open up and tell God how we

0: 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I want to encourage you today, be authentic with God. Be authentic with your Maker. He already knows you and He loves you. This is for your benefit.
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5: Well, that's our news. I'm Rich Thomason in Washington. The student and business visas of up to 200,000 foreign nationals may soon be revoked, forcing those supposedly short-term visitors to return home. When it comes to the U.S. declaration of economic war on Iran, Treasury Secretary Bessin says it's already bearing fruit.
6: Over the weekend, comments from Iranian leadership clearly acknowledged the effect of this campaign, and nations that facilitate any interactions with the regime should quickly heed our message.
5: Later today, Canada is expected to announce its response to President Trump's 50% tariffs on a host of Canadian imports and $20 billion worth of goods from Canada. On Wall Street, the Dow is up 225 points, the NASDAQ 250 points higher. This is SRN News.
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8: The divine Lord of the universe is ours. The Jesus of incarnation, death, and resurrection is ours. The Christ, the anointed King and Messiah, is ours, not a distant deity to be appeased, but a personal Lord and Savior.
9: 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If you received a lavish inheritance, what would people think if you never even acknowledged the person who made you his heir? They might call you ungrateful at the very least. Well, there is no greater inheritance than the salvation that God has provided. So how are you doing at expressing gratitude for that incomparable treasure and acknowledging the one who gave it to you? That's an important question to consider as John continues his study, Our Great Salvation. But before we get started, I have some news about a special event happening in just a few weeks. If you appreciate the verse-by-verse teaching of John MacArthur here on Grace to You, then you'll want to know about the upcoming Truth Matters Regional Conference, Friday and Saturday, September 25th and 26th, at New Community Church in Chesterfield, Missouri. That's in the St. Louis metro area. This conference will be a little shorter and a bit more intimate than our previous National Truth Matters events, but you will enjoy the same kind of biblical teaching that is the hallmark of Grace to You. The theme, Standing on Scripture. You'll hear me, Phil Johnson, opening the Word of God, as well as Travis Allen. He's a former managing director of Grace to You and now the pastor of Grace Church in Greeley, Colorado. Also teaching will be Rich Gregory, pastor of the New Community Church. You're going to enjoy multiple teaching sessions, great music, and memorable fellowship with people like you who have benefited from the teaching ministry of John MacArthur. Think of it as a Grace to You family reunion, 2 days that you won't soon forget. Now, space is limited for this event, so don't delay. To register for the conference and for more information, go to this website, gty.org/conference. That's gty.org/conference. You can sign up there for Truth Matters Standing on Scripture, September 25th and 26th in the St. Louis area. And now to continue his study called Our Great Salvation, here is Grace to You's Bible teacher, John MacArthur.
8: 1 Peter chapter 1, verses 3 through 5. He is writing to a church that is undergoing persecution, hostility, rejection, animosity, and hatred. And as he begins this wonderful letter of encouragement to them and exhortation, he bursts forth in verses 3-5 in a great, great paean of praise. And in a sense, he teaches them that praise is really a very fitting way out of the dilemma of handling trouble, persecution, hatred, and hostility. In order to try to lift their spirits, in order to try to lift their souls and sweep their hearts upward, he begins with a joyous paean of praise that we can properly call a doxology. Notice verse 3. Blessed be the God and Father of our Lord Jesus Christ, who according to his great mercy has caused us to be born again to a living hope through the resurrection of Jesus Christ from the dead, to obtain an inheritance which is imperishable and undefiled and will not fade away, reserved in heaven for you, who are protected by the power of God through faith for a salvation ready to be revealed in the last time. Thus, Peter gives us what really is a very practical and helpful perspective on learning to live looking past earthly trouble to eternal inheritance. Hebrews chapter 9 verse 15 says we have the promise of the eternal inheritance. Well, you know that. And that's talking about the full, final salvation. But let me dig a little deeper, all right, and show you something that I think is fascinating. Look in your Bible to Joshua chapter 13. This is an insight that you might miss if you're not careful. Joshua 13, 33. And here we reach back to the promise of God in an ancient time, nonetheless a promise that we can claim. When they came into the land, verse 32, the territories which Moses apportioned for an inheritance in the plains of Moab beyond the Jordan of Jericho to the east. But to the tribe of Levi, it says, they were the priestly tribe, Moses did not give an inheritance. No land was given to Levi. The Lord, the God of Israel, is their inheritance. Now, because they were what? What were they? Priests. The Lord himself was their inheritance. They would literally inherit God. And if we can come over to 1 Peter again and be reminded that we are a kingdom of priests, we too are a royal priesthood, chapter 2, verse 9, we can then know that God, who is the very possession of the priests of Levi, is the possession of the royal priesthood of Christ as well. We inherit God. God is our very inheritance. What a tremendous thought. In Psalm 16, I think David captured this. The Lord is the portion of my inheritance, Psalm 16:5. He would inherit God before he would inherit anything else. Nothing could stand alongside the richness of that reality. We also inherit Christ. We also inherit Christ. 1 John says that when we see him, we'll be like him, for we shall see him as he is. It says we are joint heirs with Christ. Christ becomes our portion. As we read in Ephesians 1:14, the Holy Spirit is the resident guarantee of our inheritance, the arabon, which means engagement ring, down payment. And the Holy Spirit is that engagement ring, down payment, that first installment, and his living in us is the guarantee of our eternal down payment. So we have already inherited the Spirit. We will inherit likeness to the Son, and we will inherit God himself in our eternal inheritance. Seems to me that no matter what we may have or not have of this world's good, it's a small thing. We also must recognize that we will leave this world naked, but if we love Christ, we will become clothed with all that God could possibly give, far beyond our wildest imaginations. And that's why Paul said, it does not yet appear. The things that eye has not seen and ear has not heard will be revealed to us. That is cause for praise. That is cause for praise. And it is because of that inheritance, that salvation, not yet revealed, waiting for the last season or the last epic, when we see God and Christ in glory, that Peter calls for praise. Back to verse 3, blessed be the God. We can stop at that point. Blessed be the God who provides such an inheritance. For a Jew, by the way, the commonest of all beginnings to prayer was to say, blessed art thou, O God. In fact, they said it if they were faithful to their prayer patterns, day in, day out, over and over and over again, many, many times a day. Blessed art thou, O God. And so it's fitting for us to say the same thing. Now, the term blessed, we don't need to spend much time on that. It simply means worthy of blessing, worthy of adoration, worthy of praise, worthy of worship. And because God is so worthy, we should bless Him. Because of His gracious goodness, we should bless Him. There's a sense in which, even when we bless Him, we seem to come far short of what He deserves. Robert Layton, writing in 1853, said, all this is far below Him and His mercies. What are our lame praises in comparison to His love? Nothing and less than nothing. But love will stammer rather than be dumb. End quote. I like that. Even though our praise falls short, love will stammer rather than be dumb. As I mentioned earlier, the verb be is implied, is the key verb to the whole text. It assumes the action is to bless God. It is not only something Peter is doing, it is something that he is instructing others to do. It is a call for adoration, a call for praise. Now, I want you to notice that there are components of this doxology that explain our inheritance in detail. We want to praise intelligently. We want to adore God with understanding. And so the better we understand our inheritance, the better able we'll be and the more anxious we'll be to praise Him. So Peter gives us the source of our inheritance, the motive for our inheritance, the means by which we appropriate that inheritance, the nature of our inheritance, that is what it is like, and the security of our inheritance lastly. Let's look just at the source of our inheritance, the source. Verse 3, blessed be the God and Father of our Lord Jesus Christ, who according to His great mercy has caused us to be born again, and so forth. Now let's dig into this for a moment. The source of our inheritance is God. The source is God. What is God's title? God, even the Father of our Lord Jesus Christ. We know all of that. We're not really left in the dark about that, but let me just remind you what that means. To say that God is the Father of our Lord Jesus Christ is to give God a new identity to the Jewish mind. Because God was always known as Creator and Redeemer from Egypt. He created and He redeemed His people out of Egypt. His creation emphasizes His almighty sovereign power, His redeeming His people, His saving power, His saving work. So the Jews would bless God as Creator and Redeemer from Egypt. But we bless God as the Father of our Lord Jesus Christ. That was instructed to us really by Jesus. Go back to John chapter 4. John chapter 4, verse 21. Jesus, talking to the woman at the well in Samaria, said, woman, believe me, an hour is coming when neither in this mountain nor in Jerusalem shall you worship the Father. You worship that which you do not know. We worship that which we know, for salvation is from the Jews. But an hour is coming, and now is, when the true worshipers shall worship the Father in spirit and truth. For such people the Father seeks to be His worshipers. So, in verse 21, he mentions worship the Father, and twice in verse 23. Now, what does he mean by the Father? Does he mean the Father of men? No, he means the Father not in relationship to men, not in relationship to believers, follow this, but in relationship to the Trinity. Very important point. Every single time Jesus addressed God in the entire gospel record, he called him Father, with one exception. And that's when he forsook him on the cross and he said, my God, why have you forsaken me? Every other time he ever addressed God in a prayer, he called him Father. It is not that God is being described as your Father and my Father, but the Father of the Lord Jesus Christ. In fact, during the life of Jesus, no individual Jew would address God as my Father. God is very, very seldom called Father in the Old Testament, and always in a collective sense as the Father of a nation, not a personal Father. When Jesus uses the term Father personally and calls God my Father, as he often does, he is breaking with tradition, and he is identifying God as his Father. In John's Gospel, chapter 5, for example, in verse 17, Jesus said, my Father is working until now, and I myself am working. Jesus said, I and the Father are one. Jesus said, when Philip said, show us the Father, he said, have you seen me and you don't know that you've seen the Father? Now the point is this. By calling God Father, Jesus was saying, I am of the same essence as God. For like produces like. If God was his Father, then he had the nature of God. In John chapter 10, the Jews, of course, knew that. That's why they accused him of blasphemy. Chapter 10, verse 29, Jesus said, my Father, who has given them to me, is greater than all, and no one's able to snatch them out of my Father's hand. And then he said, I and the Father are one, and the Jews took up stones to stone him. Why? For a good work we do not stone you, verse 33, but for blasphemy. You, being a man, make yourself God. Why? How did he make himself into God? By saying God was his Father. He was saying, I'm of the same essence as God. Jews didn't say that. And the only way you can ever say that God is your Father is because he's planted his life within you. In John chapter 17, Jesus again points to the fact that God was his Father. Jesus says in the prayer, beginning in verse 1, Father, the hour has come, glorify thy Son, that the Son may glorify thee. In other words, you're my Father and I'm your Son. Verse 5, and now glorify thou me together with thyself, Father, with the glory which I had with thee before the world was. In other words, bring me back to the equality we had before I came into this world. Jesus again is affirming that he is God. And every time he calls God Father, he is affirming that he has the same nature as the eternal God, and that is what infuriated the Jews, because he was claiming to be God, and they saw that as blasphemy. Verse 27 of Matthew 11 says, all things have been handed over to me by my Father. No one knows the Son except the Father, nor does anyone know the Father except the Son, and anyone to whom the Son wills to reveal him. In other words, they're just mutually bearing the same life. One is connected to the other. You can't know the Son except the Father. You can't know the Father except the Son. They know each other in an intimacy that no one else can understand. This is picked up in the epistles, and you see it many places. Ephesians 1:3, blessed be the God. What God? What God are we talking about? The God, even the Father of our Lord Jesus Christ. That God. The God who is the Father of Christ. Verse 17, that the God of our Lord Jesus Christ, the Father of glory. Ephesians 1:17. In 2 Corinthians, we find it in chapter 1, verse 3. Blessed be the God. What God? The God who is the Father of our Lord Jesus Christ. John, in his second epistle, writing in verse 3, I believe it is, grace and mercy and peace be be from us, from God, rather be with us, from God the Father, and from Jesus Christ, the Son of the Father. Now get that, because that'll be filed somewhere in your biblical understanding file. Whenever you see God called Father, it is not primarily that He is your Father and my Father. It is primarily that He is the Father of the Lord Jesus Christ, which then says Christ is God. And that's why Jesus said, "No man comes unto the Father but by me." So, what God is the source of all of our inheritance? The God who is the Father of the Lord Jesus Christ. The God who is one with Jesus Christ. The God who is known only through Jesus Christ. And by the way, Peter chooses to use the full redemptive name of Christ. In verse 3, blessed be the God and Father of our Lord Jesus Christ. All three names. All that scriptures reveal for our Savior God is crowded into that name. Lord means sovereign. Jesus incarnate. Christ the anointed King Messiah. It's a confession, a concentrated confession, just to say Lord Jesus Christ. And I love to say all three. And we should say all three. The full name in whom our salvation is bound up. But would you please notice the little pronoun our, verse 3. Blessed be the God and Father of not just the Lord Jesus Christ, but our Lord Jesus Christ. And Peter thus, with that simple little word, personalizes everything. The divine Lord of the universe is ours. The Jesus of incarnation, death, and resurrection is ours. The Christ, the anointed King and Messiah is ours. Not a distant deity to be appeased, but a personal Lord and Savior. He is ours now, and the fullness of all that He is will be ours in the future when we are like Him. The fact that the Lord Jesus Christ is ours connects us with God. Because if we're one with Him, we're one with God. And 1 Corinthians 6:17 says, "He that is joined to the Lord is one spirit." We're one with Christ, we're one with God. That's why Jesus says, "Come and sit with me in my throne as I sit in the Father's throne." In eternity, Christ will be in the Father's throne and we will be in Christ's throne, therefore in the Father's throne. We will in a very real sense be lost in a relationship of eternal intimacy with God the Father, God the Son, and God the Holy Spirit. Who is the source, then, of our inheritance? Who is the source, the one to whom we give the praise? We wouldn't bless God if He hadn't given it to us. If you had earned your inheritance by works, why would you bless God? If you had gained your inheritance through a preacher, why would you bless God? If you had been given your inheritance through somebody who witnessed to you, why would you bless God? If you had received your inheritance by your own ability to understand Scripture, why would you bless God? We bless God because He is the source, and He is the source who is the God and Father of our Lord Jesus Christ, and apart from the work of Christ, God couldn't be the source because we couldn't get the inheritance. So, we have a gift, an inheritance given to us as a free gift because we have been made children of God. How so? The end of verse 1, we were chosen according to the predetermined love relationship of God the Father through the sanctifying, saving work of the Spirit. God chose us to be children, and when He chose us to be children, He therefore chose to give us an eternal inheritance. He's the source. And you see, that's why Peter calls for praise. Praise the God who's the source of your eternal inheritance. Let me tell you something. It isn't right. It is a sin, I believe, of massive proportions to live a thankless life. It is a sin not to be ever and always praising God, blessing God, adoring God, honoring God, extolling God, worshiping God for your eternal inheritance of which He is the sole source through Christ. Do you have a thankful heart? I mean a constantly thankful heart. I hope you do. Let's share together in a word of prayer. Father, we thank You for the way in which you have revealed to us your generosity and your goodness. Lord, help us to be faithful to render to you what you are due. No matter how deep the trouble, no matter how anxious the heart, may we be filled with praise. We pray in Christ's name. Amen.
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18: A lot of times we push so hard to pain and suffering in this world. You will have tribulation. I've overcome the world. All these things are true. But instead of expecting a boom in our lives in a good way, we think God is constantly on the verge of lowering the boom on our lives.
17: 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So let's get things going with today's talk. Here's Richard Ellis.
18: The title of today's message is Boom. I've noticed in my life in the last few years that when somebody tells me something good, some great news, I usually respond with boom. Even in text, my girls will send me something and I text boom. So for some reason, boom must be big. Let me read you the definition, part of the definition to boom. To move with a resounding rush or great impetus. It also can mean to progress, grow, or flourish vigorously. Now here's my question for you today. A lot of times we push so hard to pain and suffering in this world. You will have tribulation. I've overcome the world. All these things are true. Marvel not that the world hates you. All these things are true. But instead of expecting a boom in our lives in a good way, we think God is constantly on the verge of lowering the boom on our lives. And some of this comes from our childhood in many cases. Some of it's what we think about ourselves, what we believe. And someone told you, well, you're fat. You'll never be able to do anything. You're lazy. You'll never accomplish anything. You're just nobody. You're poor. You can't do anything. You're black. So you'll never be anybody. Or even if you are someone, it's not a fair race because the gun will go off and they'll say, wait, wait, wait, wait. And then, okay, see what you can do. You're Mexican, you're Asian, you're whatever you are, you're something. You're not beautiful, you're too beautiful, you're whatever you are. And so you believe all this stuff. And so you kind of are fatalistic in your approach to life and think, well, you know, I'm just lucky to be alive. Or if you're a Christian, well, I got my golden ticket to heaven, so I better not do anything or try anything because that's about the best I can do. What if there's more? What if God literally lowered the boom on you in the best of ways? You know, what if God really wanted to do something in your life and you just couldn't handle it? Are you afraid of the favor of God? What if he actually said, you're up. I am going to bless you. I'm going to do amazing things. And I'll read you some verses to this effect. What if he picked you? I don't know that it's that he's picking or not picking people. Some people can't handle it. Because part of your shtick, part of your life may be, oh, well, woe is me because I am this or that, or I've got diabetes, or I've got whatever, you know, I hear all kind of stuff. And I could do something, but here's my excuse. Now, let me say this as strongly and as gently as I can say it. I am sick and tired of your excuses and my excuses. Joseph in the Bible had been to prison and became prime minister of Egypt. What is your excuse? Paul had been to prison, wrote half the New Testament. You say, well, he went for different reasons. He still had a history. Well, my marriages have failed. Or what is your excuse? Why can you not succeed? You say, well, I'm just better at being a failure. Obviously. You've perfected that, maybe. Win for a change. Sound like a foreign idea? Let's read some verses. Genesis 39. I mentioned Joseph. Other than Jesus and my uncle, who I never knew, died when he was 20-something years old, preparing to be a medical missionary, and Jesus took him home. I don't understand that. Looking forward to meeting my Uncle Neil. I'd like to, you know, play around the golf with Joseph. I'm sure he plays golf. He's been there a while to figure out how to do it. Joseph, not a preacher, some kid, tough life. Go read the story of Joseph. Not a single verse of Joseph complaining. You're not going to succeed yakking and complaining at God and everybody else. You won't make it. Stop blaming everybody else like Adam and Eve did. Enough excuses. Joseph was in a situation and he kept moving. Almost killed by his brothers, sold into slavery, runs this guy's house, gets accused of something he didn't do, ends up in a prison. These verses in Genesis 39:20, Joseph been accused of trying to attack his master's wife, Potiphar's wife, and even Potiphar knew he didn't do it. Then Joseph's master took him and put him into the prison, a place where the king's prisoners were confined, and he was there in the prison. But the Lord was with Joseph and showed him mercy, and he gave him favor in the sight of the keeper of the prison. Now let me tell you something about, if you're a Christian, here's the deal. God is not with you. He is in you. If you think God with you is a big deal, imagine him in you. What is not possible if God himself lives in you? What can you not overcome? If Jesus is in your life, if he runs your life, anything that he could overcome, now you can overcome. And he overcame everything. There is no excuse. You say, well, you don't understand. You don't understand my deal either. And the excuses I make, you say, well, I'm just an addict and I just can't help myself. Then get some help. Keep reading there. The Lord was with Joseph, showed him mercy, gave him favor in the sight of the keeper of the prison. And the keeper of the prison committed to Joseph's hand all the prisoners who were in the prison. Whatever they did there, it was his doing. The keeper of the prison did not look into anything that was under Joseph's authority because the Lord was with him. And whatever he did, the Lord made it prosper. What if that was verse applied to your life? You know why it may not apply to your life? Because you're so busy, distracted, chasing everything but God, you screw everything up. What if that was you? And could that be you? Go to Joshua chapter 1. A few pages. I'm trying to go left to right as usual. Joshua chapter 1. Moses is dead, and Joshua is about to take over everything. Joshua 1 verse 1. After the death of Moses, the servant of the Lord, it came to pass that the Lord spoke to Joshua, the son of Nun, Moses' assistant, saying, Moses, my servant, is dead. Now, therefore, arise, go over this Jordan, you and all this people, to the land which I am giving to them, the children of Israel. Every place that the sole of your foot will tread upon, I have given you. As I said to Moses, from the wilderness of this Lebanon, as far as the river Euphrates, all the land of the Hittites, go to the great sea toward the going down of the sun, shall be your territory. No man shall be able to stand before you all the days of your life. As I was with Moses, so I will be with you. You say, well, he wrote that to Joseph. Let me tell you who I'm dealing with. I'm dealing with a Jesus who got nailed to a cross, shed his blood, slaughtered, beat within an inch of his life, was buried and raised from the dead. I'm dealing with a Jesus, my Savior, who laid his life down for me. I don't believe for a second he wants any less for me. Why would he want less for me? And you say, well, but what if he picks suffering for you? Then I'll succeed at suffering. And I will thank him and I will praise him anyway. And I will trust him. You say, well, if God blessed me, it'd be easy to trust him. You know what? It's not true. Part of the reason God does not bless some people is that they don't trust him when things suck. So when there is success, if you didn't trust him on one end, what do you believe? I didn't know for 20-something years, and there's a verse in the Bible that literally says, God is for me. You know what? I believe that now. He's for me. You say, well, you're not right all the time. That's not the point. My girls aren't right all the time. But you know what? I am for them. To the death, I am for my girls. It doesn't matter what they do. I'll die for them even if they're idiots. Right? Because they're my kids. You got to get it in your heart and in your head that he is for you. He loves you. He sent his son to die for you. What is it going to take for you to believe that he cares about you? He wants the best for you. And if he's got to let something happen to teach you something, you're going to have to go with that. Little kids don't like being in time out. Neither do Christian people. But stop complaining and say, wow, I was wrong. God, you were right. The chastening is appropriate. Thank you for that. Teach me something. Help me see what you're trying to do in and through my life. And if it involves suffering, I'll go with that. I'll read you verses about this in a second. Where was I? Joshua, verse 5. No man will be able to stand before all the days of your life. As I was with Moses, so I will be with you. I will not leave you nor forsake you. You have to know that's true. In the darkest moment of your life, he will not leave you. He will not forsake you. You've been there, you know it. And if you haven't been there yet, you'll find out. When everyone ditches, he will not leave you. Be strong, of good courage, for to this people you shall divide it as an inheritance, the land which I swore to their fathers to give them. Only be strong and very courageous, that you may observe to do according to all that the law which Moses, my servant, commanded you. Do not turn from it to the right hand or to the left, that you may prosper wherever you go. Get in the scriptures. You're not going to prosper without the word of God. This book of the law shall not depart from your mouth. You shall meditate in it day and night, that you may observe to do according to all that is written in it. For then you will make your way prosperous, and then you will have good success. Have I not commanded you? Be strong and of good courage. Do not be afraid, nor be dismayed, for the Lord your God is with you wherever you go. What has he got to say to us for us to believe this stuff? Go to Job chapter 1. I'm not going to read the whole Bible, but just a few verses. Job chapter 1, verse 1. There was a man in the land of Uz whose name was Job, and that man was blameless and upright, and one who feared God and shunned evil. And 7 sons and 3 daughters were born to him. Also his possessions were 7,000 sheep, 3,000 camels, 500 yoke of oxen, 500 female donkeys, and a very large household, so that this man was the greatest of all the people of the East. So he's successful. He's got everything. It's possible that you can have everything, be successful, and lose everything and get it back. Go to Job chapter 42. If you go read the whole thing about Job, God basically authorizes hell itself to come down and take everything but his life, his health, his family, his possessions. Can't take his life or his wife. Job 42:10, and the Lord restored Job's losses when he prayed for his friends. So even at the end, after all of this, Job is willing to pray for his friends. That triggers God restoring everything. Indeed, the Lord gave Job twice as much as he had before. Then all his brothers, his sisters, those who had been his acquaintances before, came to him and ate food with him in his house, and they consoled him and comforted him for all the adversity that the Lord had brought upon him. Each one gave him a piece of silver and each a ring of gold. Now the Lord blessed the latter days of Job more than his beginning, for he had 14,000 sheep, 6,000 camels, 1,000 yoke of oxen, and 1,000 female donkeys, and he also had 7 sons and 3 daughters. You say, but he still lost all that. But God is capable of restoring. Keep trusting him no matter what. Now, I get it, and I'll read you these verses in a minute, too. Sometimes it goes horribly wrong. There are Christians in the world today, children of Christians, being beheaded, catastrophic stuff happening. They won't own thousands of camels and sheep and all that. I get that. But it's possible that God may want you to prosper in some way, and you are the one withholding that. Psalm 1, turn there, just a few pages to the right. And ask yourself, is this me? Do these verses describe me? Psalm 1:1, blessed is the man who walks not in the counsel of the ungodly. Do you walk in the counsel of the ungodly? If you do, you're probably not going to be blessed. Get away from these people that are jacking your life up. Nor stand in the path of sinners, nor sit in the seat of the scornful. But his delight is in the law of the Lord, and in his law he meditates day and night. He shall be like a tree planted by the rivers of water that brings forth its fruit in its season, whose leaf also shall not wither, and whatever he does shall prosper. Gosh, this seems like it'd be a great life. What is wrong with us? It's the recipes. It's all through the Bible. You want to cook up a better life? Read the recipes and do this. Now, am I telling you that all hell is not going to break loose anymore? You won't ever be broke? No, I'm not telling you all that, but I'm telling you there might be an upside to this life that you're missing. Jeremiah 29. My mama used to write me letters, and she put this reference in there. Some of you know it by heart, and some of you need to know it by heart, and some of you need to underline it. Now, some people, and I get this, you say, well, you're reading Jeremiah, this verse, these verses were not written to me personally. I get that. But if you start arguing with what the scripture says, where God says something to somebody else, and you can identify and say, I've been chosen, I'm holy, blameless, Jesus died for me, I get that, I am his child. Is God going to do something better for you than me? Does he care more about any of his kids? I don't think so. I don't think he's withholding any good thing from anybody. But look what it says. For thus says the Lord, verse 10, 29:10. For thus says the Lord, after 70 years are completed at Babylon, I will visit you and perform my good word towards you and cause you to return to this place. For I know the thoughts that I think towards you, says the Lord. Thoughts of peace and not of evil, to give you a future and a hope. Then you will call upon me and go and pray to me, and I will listen to you, and you will seek me and find me when you search for me with all your heart. I didn't have a clue that God thought anything about me at all, really. I thought I was just some trouble kid, and if I got out of line, he's going to whack me over the head with a stick, and if I did the right thing, it didn't count anyway. Just stay out of trouble so you don't get hit over the head again. I didn't think he was sitting around thinking about me. God's been thinking about you before the foundation of the world. Because he knew you'd live, you'd need a savior. They decided for Jesus to be sacrificed before anything was created. It's about you. It's about me. He's thinking about you. What is he thinking about you? You say, well, he's probably thinking terrible things. He says, I'm a complete loser. I came to church, but if you only knew what I'm really doing, then stop doing that. Go to Ephesians chapter 3. We're almost done. Now, please go study these verses, read these verses, meditate on these verses, and look at how he is described. Ephesians 3, verse 20. Now, to him who is able to do exceedingly, abundantly, above all that we ask or think even, according to the power that works in us, to him be glory in the church by Christ Jesus to all generations forever and ever. Amen. To him who is able to do what? Exceedingly abundantly above anything that we could ask or even think. He can do more than you're even thinking he can do. Who is this God? And you say, oh, but he couldn't do this or that. What are you thinking? You've got to believe. You've got to say, God, help me see who you really are. Philippians 4, go there really quick. Now, this is Paul, and this is worth looking at these verses because he says some astonishing things and gives you a wide range. Philippians 4, verse 11, and he says, not that I speak in regard to need, for I have learned in whatever state I am to be content. Now, listen to him before we read any more verses. If you are not content with very little, you will not be content with very much. It will never be enough. You say, oh, I'd like to make a run at that. And sometimes part of God's mercy and his grace and his wisdom is he doesn't give you things that would destroy you. Okay, keep reading. I have learned in whatever state I am to be content. I know how to be abased. The word abased here means to depress, figuratively, to humiliate in condition or heart, abase, bring low, humble yourself. You ever been that low? Like so busted you were humiliated in your state? Paul said, I've been there and I know how to be content there. So he says, I know how to be abased and I know how to abound. And the word for abound is way at the other end of the spectrum. And it literally means to superabound in quantity or quality, be in excess, be superfluous, also have more abundance, be the better, enough and to spare, exceed, excel, increase. So he says, I know how to be content, I know how to be abased, and I know how to abound. And for a lot of people, they can't have superabundance and be content. Because they get this and they want this. The superabound is not enough. They got to have more. If God blesses you, crazily blesses you, you have to understand you don't own anything. You are a steward. You're not supposed to be hoarding all this. So God says, okay, you're doing the right thing. Here we go. I'm going to bless you with X. And you go, aha, now I can go buy all this stuff. And you get crazy. Does it mean you can't buy anything? Here's what you can buy. You only buy what he gives you permission to buy. It's so simple. You say, well, I know a really godly man and he has a 150-foot yacht. Well, did God give him permission to buy that? I don't know. I'm having trouble running my own life. What if God didn't authorize him to buy that? That's not your problem. You probably have a problem with covetousness and you're not content with what you have, so you're wagging your finger at him. Why don't you let God deal with him and you and God figure out your life? And people think, well, if I start doing this, I'll never have anything. Read it with me. To him who is able to do exceedingly, abundantly, above all that we ask or think. Give him a shot at your life. That's just part of this verse. Okay, keep reading with me. Philippians 4, I know how to be abased, I know how to abound. Everywhere and in all things I have learned both to be full, and the word here be full means to gorge, supply food in abundance, feed, fill, satisfy. One end of the spectrum. I know how to be full and to be hungry. Look that one up. Starving. Nothing. Both to abound and to suffer need. And then everybody jerks verse 13 out of its context. The context of verse 13 is this. I can do all things through Christ who strengthens me. You don't just need his strength to be abased, to have little. You need the same strength to have much. Because if you're not careful, you'll accumulate, and then you start trusting in uncertain riches, as the scripture describes them, and then your life's a mess instead of being a steward of it and getting all caught up in what you've got. You start buying stuff, and sooner or later, the stuff you think you own owns you, and then you're in trouble. Hebrews 11, and then I think we'll be done. Hebrews 11, what's it about? Faith. And he gives all this description. And I probably have erred on the side of swinging to the last part of the chapter, because if you, the first part of the chapter is all these amazing, miraculous things happen to people of faith. Let's start at the end and then we'll go back. Verse 35, one of the amazing things he cites here is women receive their dead raised to life again. And then the word others. Others were tortured, not accepting deliverance, that they might obtain a better resurrection. Still others had trial of mockings and scourging, yes, and the chains and imprisonment. They were stoned, they were sawn in two, were tempted, were slain with the sword. They wandered about in sheepskins and goatskins, being destitute, afflicted, tormented, of whom the world was not worthy. They wandered in deserts and in mountains and dens and caves of the earth. And all these, having obtained a good testimony through faith, did not receive the promise, God having provided something better for us, that they should not be made perfect apart from us. So their list includes horrific stuff that can happen to you. Okay, listen. If horrific stuff happens to you as a Christian and God allowed it and you trust him through it, that's one thing. Stop bringing it on yourself. Not everything that happens to you is God doing it to you. Some of it is God allowing you. If you want to do a fool thing, he will let you. The whole reaping and sowing. You say, well, I'm reaping what I've sown. That's the most powerful principle almost on the planet. If you can sow crap and reap crap, you can sow something good and reap something good. Change what you're sowing. You'll change what you're reaping. Go back up into Hebrews 11. Go down to like verse 5. By faith, Enoch was taken away so that he did not see death and was not found because God had taken him. For before he was taken, he had this testimony that he pleased God. But without faith, it is impossible to believe him. For he who comes to God must believe that he is. And what else? That he is a rewarder of those who diligently seek him. Now, I'm not going to God to say, oh, God, I want such and such a car and a place to live, all that. I mean, certain things you need. I'm after him. And if he decides to bless you with something else, say thank you, be content. And if he takes it away, say, okay, God, I'm cool with that too. You're not going to leave me, so I'm going to be okay no matter what. And sooner or later, I'm dead and I'm out of here anyway, or you come back and we're all out, so I don't have anything to worry about. It takes faith to do it God's way, and the faith is in him. The faith is in what he says. You've got to start believing what the scripture says about you and about him and what's possible. Not just in your head, but really believing it and then acting and living as though you believe it's true and seeing it happen.
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18: Go down to verse 32. And what more shall I say? For the time would fail me to tell of Gideon and Barak and Samson and Jephthah, also of David and Samuel and the prophets, who through faith

0: healthy person. If they start going, well, I know they've got that, but there's probably sin in their life somewhere. Just not fair. Now it's you've got the problem. You don't know all that. So what's this about? Be able to receive some boom in your own life. Don't get caught up with it. Stay caught up with him. But if you can do all things through Christ who gives you strength, then that means you ought to be able to have nothing. You also ought to be able to have something and still be content and still be healthy and still be okay. And I'm not just talking about stuff. I'm talking about what God may have for you to be and do that is exceedingly abundantly above anything you could ever ask or think. What is he telling you is possible and you've put a lid on it? Because you got some excuse.
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3: With SRN News, I'm Rich Thomason in Washington. The U.S. trade dispute with Canada rises to the next level today. Canada expected to unveil retaliatory tariffs against the U.S. It's a response to President Trump's 50% tariffs on $20 billion worth of Canadian imports.
4: President Trump says Canada has taken advantage of the United States for years. He plans to raise tariffs on Canadian automobiles, auto parts, and steel to 50% in 2027. And Vice President J.D. Vance says the administration's goal is simple: level the playing field and secure fairness for American businesses.
3: Correspondent Ken Lorman. An oil tanker was disabled after being hit by an unknown projectile off Oman. The United Kingdom Maritime Trade Organization says the crew is safe and no environmental damage has been reported. On Wall Street this morning, the Dow futures up more than 250 points. This is SRN News.
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8: And I think one of the things that I find very often, in fact, I would say almost every campus visit where civics and history comes up, is that young people are actually angry and they're disappointed that somehow they were robbed of knowing their own history. And I think that once they rediscover it, it's both refreshing and it's nourishing.
9: Insight from Tim Gagline, our guest today, sharing passionately about the importance of American education and his love for this great country. This is Focus on the Family with Jim Daly. And today, as we continue celebrating America's 250th birthday, we'll enjoy an inspiring and hope-filled discussion from the National Mall in Washington, D.C. I'm John Fuller.
7: John, it was an honor to be invited by the White House Task Force for the 250, as it's known, for celebrating our 250 years being a nation, and to interview our very own Tim Gagline on the National Mall. And the emphasis that day was American education. And I thought that's a good thing to respond to. You know, President Obama asked me to come out and speak to mentoring of young boys. So I went to that meeting and I thought this would be great to go to President Trump's 250 and to celebrate the country. Many families are asking an important question: what do we want our children to understand about America, about our history? And I couldn't think of a better person to talk to than Tim Gagline, our Vice President of External and Government Relations, who lives right there and works in Washington, D.C. We talked about the blessings of liberty, the role of faith in our founding, and the importance of teaching the next generation what is right about America. Every nation has things that are wrong, but we have a lot that is right. Mm-hmm. And of course, we also promoted the importance of family, part of the bedrock of this country. And I hope this discussion today will make you more proud as an American and help us to overcome some of the division we see today and build a better future together.
9: Yeah, Tim really is an optimist and he's fun to listen to. He's written a book related to this topic called What Really Matters. And of course, we have that here at the ministry. With that, let's go ahead and jump into the conversation that Jim had with Tim Gagline in Washington, D.C., on the mall there, on Focus on the Family with Jim Daly.
7: Tim, we're going to roll into this program. Your background, you worked with Senator Dan Coats. You worked in the George W. Bush White House for 8 years. You've been in this city for a long time.
8: Almost 40 years.
7: Almost 40 years. You know people. And when you look at the 250th anniversary, the birthday party of America, what thoughts come to your mind about this country?
8: The first thought that comes to my mind is the place that we are sitting. Because from the very vantage point where we are sitting, there is a collective sense of national unity. Behind us, over our right-hand shoulders, is the citadel of democracy in all of world history, the United States Capitol. It is categorically the most beautiful building in the United States, and that dome represents something eternal, because you cannot understand our constitutional republic without understanding the fundamental nature of the importance of the Judaic-Christian tradition and the importance of the Bible on our founding. And in front of us is the Washington Monument, the father of our country. They stopped building it during the Civil War. They started again afterward. Beyond that, just over that street, is the World War II Memorial, and beyond that, the Lincoln Memorial. So, Jim, this is the heart of the United States project on freedom for all mankind.
7: You know, Tim, it still feels like we're in a tug of war on the ideals of this country, and you know, both sides of the political aisle feel they're fighting a battle for democracy. I mean, you do hear that. Depending upon what cable news channel you're listening to.
8: You know, Americans have always disagreed about big things, and we've always agreed about big things. John Adams, the second president of the United States, famously said in the Revolution that one-third of Americans were for the Revolution, one-third were for the British, and one-third were indifferent. Two-thirds either for the enemy or indifferent, that's polarization. The Civil War, we spoke about Abraham Lincoln. 700,000 Americans were killed. The president was murdered 42 days after his second inaugural address. It goes on and on. We've had polarity and differences before.
7: You know, as we celebrate 250 years of this country, it's important for us to remember democracy, its roots. Gene and I, we were able to go to Greece this past summer. And I didn't realize this, and I consider myself a history buff, but you know, that experiment in democracy only lasted 30 years.
8: Yes. And I think it's a lesson to us, because when you come to Washington, D.C. today, and by the way, Jim, one of the brilliant things has been in the last 2 weeks leading up to the 250th birthday of our country, I have, having lived here 40 years, I've never seen more families come to Washington. And they want to go to the Lincoln Memorial. They want to go to the Jefferson Memorial. They want to take their children to all these important landmarks. You go to Greece, you go to Rome, it seems yesterday's news. It's beautiful, it's important, but it doesn't seem completely relevant to those societies where you seem that the better days have gone by. That's not true of the United States. It's vital, it's timely, it's topical, and we want people to bring their families here of all years in the 250th.
7: So when you look at the way that the Founding Fathers crafted the Declaration of Independence, the Bill of Rights, all those things, the structure of government, what makes America so unique in the way that they thought through power, the corruptibility of power?
8: Yes.
7: What did they do differently?
8: In all of world history, Jim, until 1776, the Declaration of Independence and the United States Constitution, which came just a few years later, in all of world history, there had never been a constitutional republic. And the genius of America is that it's not imposed from Washington, D.C. It's not imposed by a king, by a monarchy, by a theocracy, by an aristocracy, however broadly or narrowly defined. It's power to the people, but with a written constitution, not an unwritten constitution, that we are all equal before the law. This is absolutely genius.
7: Yeah.
8: And in the history of the world, until the founding of the United States, there had never been freedom like this, then or now.
7: You know, you alluded to this issue of the Civil War, slavery, the Lincoln Memorial, etc. I was interviewing an African-American gentleman, a historian, and he said to me something I've never heard. He said, if you think about it, those founding fathers created a document that would take about 80 years to solve a 3,000-year-old problem.
8: Yes.
7: Called slavery.
8: Yes.
7: But what a different perspective to think of that. They couldn't do what some of them wanted to do, which was to end slavery right at that point. Politically, it seemed impossible. They couldn't keep the country together if
8: yes.
7: they did that. Yet they created a runway, is how he said it. They created a runway that it would only take 80 years for Lincoln to arrive to use the Constitution to abolish slavery. Speak to that positivity of something that was horrific and terrible, and everybody agrees.
8: I can't wait to speak to this. I hope that every single family who comes to Washington, D.C. during the 250 will take some time to go to the Abraham Lincoln Memorial and on one side to read the Gettysburg Address out loud with their children and to read Lincoln's second inaugural with their children. And the reason I say it is that in the second inaugural, there is that great line from Lincoln, a new birth of freedom. And that is what we're talking about right now, which is that, yes, the author of the Declaration of Independence was a slaveholder. That is America's original sin. Undeniably, that is the case. But by the time you get to Abraham Lincoln, the Emancipation Proclamation is on the cusp. I mean, in all of world history, to go from slavery to freedom in that short of a period of time is an incredible testament to the United States of America, to our Declaration and Constitution. And then, of course, we get to the 19th century, not long after the founding of the country, and we are put on a path toward the modern civil rights movement, the abolition of slavery, suffrage. I mean, it all goes together. And by the way, it's born of a Christian vision that we are all equal in the sight of God. We are made imago Dei. This is one of the brilliant contributions of Christianity to all of world history.
7: Absolutely, absolutely. The let me ask you, in terms of that observation of that battle, you said 700,000 people died in the Civil War. Where can we continue to improve? Where can we go from here? And what I like about democracy is that we learn, we grow, we change, we evolve to become better, which I think is a brilliant point.
8: I think it is fair to say that every major social movement in the United States has been led by the American church. We would not have had a successful American Revolution without the strong support of the American church. We would not have had the abolition of the slave trade without the American church. We would not have had the civil rights movement that began really in the 40s, 50s, culminated in the 60s without the church. And Jim, I think that the next major civil rights movement is the pro-life movement, again, led by the church. So I think, and I'm very hopeful, but I'm particularly hopeful that there will arrive a moment in real American history where every child will be welcomed into the world and protected by the law. And it seems to me that in the American experience, that is achievable.
7: Yeah, that's so, so good. With respect to America today, you're speaking at college campuses around the country, Ivy League schools, you can name them. But you're seeing a lack of civic understanding, correct?
8: It's
7: huge.
8: That's
7: some of the interaction you've been having. Describe it for us.
8: Well, I'll share one statistic, which is the best and objective measurement of civic literacy, historic understanding among all of American eighth graders is called the NAEP score. And the most recent NAEP score says that less than 15% of American eighth graders are proficient in basic American history, which means that only 15%, Jim, can say this is the basic sequence: the Revolution, the Civil War, the First World War, the Second World War, the Cold War, or something along that line. So we have an enormous, a monumental work, I think, of reclamation and revival to do in our country. And I believe firmly that American restoration is possible. But our founding fathers and mothers, for all their disagreements on big things, they felt that if you wanted liberty and freedom over time, you had to have moral excellence and virtue in the people, in the citizens. And a basic part of that, of good citizenship, was knowing and understanding the basic architecture of the country.
7: Yeah, and again, brilliance. Let me quote Benjamin Franklin, because he said, only a virtuous people are capable of freedom. And he publicly called for prayer for the
10: Constitutional Convention. That's interesting.
8: Indeed.
10: I guess separation of church and state didn't agree in that context. But he went on to say, the longer I live, the more convincing proofs I see of this truth that God governs in the affairs of men. And if a sparrow cannot fall to the ground without his notice, is it probable that an empire can rise without his aid? Speak to that quote.
8: I think it's one of the most powerful things ever written by any American ever. And I think that as Americans living in the 21st century, we can look backward to Franklin's observations, and we can look forward and say that Franklin's vision has never been more timely or topical than right now. And to ring the bell backwards, here's what Franklin is saying. If you want to have liberty and you want to have freedom over time, you better foster moral excellence in the rising generation of young Americans.
10: Right.
8: You better foster moral excellence at every opportunity you get. And in the free society, we have no established religion. We have no religious test for office. Those are important achievements. That's not to say that there's not a very important role for the church. And I believe that the role of the church has never been important, more important than it is right now.
10: Couldn't agree more. You know, when we look at the battles in public places, public schools, why would there be resistance teaching our children about the history of the country?
8: Yeah, may I say, here we are in the center of the public square. I mean, for anybody who's ever been in a debate, done a speech, written a book, whatever, about faith and the public square, here we are on the National Mall in the middle of a constitutional republic. You cannot have a public square more public than this, okay? It is a testament to our founding fathers and mothers that they had a vision that if people disagree, it's really okay. But that the strength of a democracy is that if you disagree, you can do it agreeably. You can do it magnanimously. You can do it civilly, unapologetically. But you have the right to come into the public square and to say what you want to say and to believe and to think what you want to believe and think. That, to me, is the greatness, left, right, and center. That's the greatness of the United States of America.
10: I agree.
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10: You know, looking through the lens of family, which is what we do at Focus on the Family.
8: Yes.
10: You often speak with great insight on the breakdown of the family. Mm-hmm. What are some of those statistics that we're seeing change over the last several decades that really does have an impact on the health and well-being of our nation?
8: Jim, if you and I were having this conversation in 1970, which, you know, that's a snap of the finger by American history, right? If you and I were having this conversation only in 1970, okay, 77% of all American homes were comprised of mothers and fathers and at least one child, 18 years of age and under. That number today is less than 25%. The breakdown of marriage and family is very expensive. And it seems to me that it is one of the great parts of restoration in our constitutional democracy to once again focus like a laser beam on the importance to a free society of strong marriages, families, and parents. We need to go tell a new generation, right, that marriage is good. Babies and children are good. And faith and freedom go together. They're not opposed.
10: Well, again, this isn't rocket science. It's just sad to see there's so many forces that work against that outcome. And you're right. All the data shows conclusively,
8: yes,
10: that a child does best in a two-parent home, mom and dad.
8: You know, I'm very hopeful because I believe that a central part of the American Restoration that we're talking about, I believe that Americans overwhelmingly will fall in love again with the idea of the centrality of focusing on the family. And I think by and large, part of the recovery of the country will come by the recovery of family.
10: Well, we totally agree with that. You know, focus on the family. We're doing Hope Restored. It's for marriages that are in trouble. It's got, yes, an 81% success rate. 2 years later, we go back to every couple, and 30% or so have divorce papers in hand. And I think it's one of the greatest things we can do is to recover a failing marriage and a failing family. Because again, when you look at all the data, that does more to help the culture, help the community, et cetera, than anything else we could do. So I'm very proud of that 81%,
8: yes,
10: save rate,
8: yes,
10: when it comes to marriages that are in trouble. I think it's one of the great contributions that Focus is making. You know, one thing we do, Tim, for parents, to help parents, it is a difficult time to parent. There's so many things. I think at Focus on the Family, we have more questions from parents about how do we control our children's screen time,
8: yes,
10: and what they have access to, and there's been no real good answers other than you got to monitor it like crazy. This new ruling by the Supreme Court will help in that, you know, children under 18 won't be able to sign up for certain apps, etc. That's a step in the right direction.
8: It's a huge step in the right direction. And Jim, I think there is a book to be written, not George Orwell's 1984, but the new book would be called 2010, because that was the year the smartphone was introduced. And 2010 began to disincentivize human relationships. And the implication has been enormous. Mm. The implications on physical and mental health to incentivize not relationship, not friendship, not in-person relationships. I mean, this has been very tough for the country. And I think that in our 250th year, this is the year, in my view, to get out into your neighborhood, go back to church, learn about the school board. In your own community, learn more and connect with people at a very human level. I think it's a great part of our national spirit. And I think that our founding fathers and mothers, they're the ones who patterned this for us.
10: You know, it's so good. As parents, we can be really busy and be distracted from the core role of being a good parent, a good dad, a good mother.
8: Yes.
10: And I think we need to do all we can as a culture to help support those families that are raising young children. Focus on the Family, I have something called Age and Stage.
8: Mm-hmm.
10: It's absolutely free. People can sign up. You get a weekly email, 0 to 18, what you can expect with raising that child in that, you know, the terrible twos.
8: Mm.
10: What are some things I could do as a parent to help calm the terrible twos? That kind of straightforward, helpful, practical advice. So
8: yes,
10: one of the many things that we're doing to try to help parents do the best job that they can do. Speaking of that, again, I want to come back to the colleges that you speak at, Harvard, Yale, Princeton.
8: Yes.
10: Why is there such an embrace of socialism when it comes to college campuses?
8: I think the single answer to that has been the form of education that young people have gotten from the earliest years. I mean, very often, Jim, pre-kindergarten, kindergarten, very often K through 12, it's remarkably unreliable. In fact, I have argued, and I know we have discussed strongly, that the best alternative that I'm aware of to K through 12 civics and history is actually from our friends at Hillsdale College. Very commodious with Focus on the Family, because what the 1776 curriculum does, and one of the things that I think is an antidote and a help to the kind of indoctrination that has happened from the youngest of ages in American education broadly. There are great exceptions, but broadly, I think, is to go tell a new generation the story of the American experience. And I think one of the things that I find very often, in fact, I would say almost every campus visit where civics and history comes up, is that young people are actually angry and they're disappointed that somehow they were robbed of knowing their own history. And I think that once they rediscover it, it's both refreshing and it's nourishing.
10: You know, I agree. That's a good way to look at it. So often when we're watching the news, it's all about what's wrong.
8: Mm.
10: You know, the problems, the hassles, you know, the exploits of humanity,
8: yes,
10: against humanity. What is right about America?
8: I can't wait to answer that, and especially sitting here on the National Mall, looking at some of the more than 20 museums which comprise the Smithsonian, all right? Just one block from us, and we can see it from here, it's called the Castle. It is the original Smithsonian. And what I love about this, Jim, is that this exhibition, of all the exhibitions in Washington this year, you walk into that exhibition hall at the Castle, and you see the desk that Thomas Jefferson used at the age of 33 to draft the Declaration of Independence. You see Thomas Edison's original light bulb. You see, which I absolutely love, Harriet Tubman's hymnal, which was very important to her. Mm. And what you realize, Jim, over and over again, is that any conversation about American exceptionalism, any, and I challenge all of us to go into any of the Smithsonians and to find an exception, is that if you look directly, if you really absorb it, you will find that the Judaic Christian tradition, faith, religion, things of the spirit, it's baked into the DNA of the United States of America. I would offer that without religious liberty and conscience rights, there would be no United States of America. There's a reason when you walk one block from where we're sitting and you visit the National Archives, you look at the Declaration, you look at the Constitution, but right there to the right of the Constitution, the Bill of Rights, the first 10 amendments to the Constitution. And what's number one? Religious freedom. Religious conscience. I mean, it's unmissable.
10: Yeah. You know, those cornerstones of our culture seem to be rocked right
8: yes,
10: now.
8: Yes, they are.
10: Why are we finding it so difficult to rally for what the Constitution is talking about, those freedoms?
8: Yes.
10: And why do we feel like those freedoms are at risk today?
8: I mentioned George Orwell earlier, Jim. George Orwell famously wrote that language shapes politics. I'll say it another way. Language, words, etc., they've got to be true because they ultimately shape public policy for good or for ill. Our late friend Jack Kemp said that the only way to defeat a bad idea is with a good idea. And so this is what we are debating in our time. The public square is filled with bad ideas. But the really great news is that the public square is also filled with very good news. Homeschooling, charter schools, I could go on and on. There's all kinds of good ideas there. Parental rights, we've been debating these things. It's very important that in the contest of ideas that we win the debate before we win the vote. And it seems to me in order to do that, we have to go tell a new generation why the things that we believe are so foundational are worth defending in the first place. And Ronald Reagan famously said that somebody who's with you, Jim, 80% of the time is your friend. So I think it's important in public policy to do everything we can, when possible, to find someone who we can agree with, 70 or 80% of the time, and to be comfortable with it. Maybe later on, we'll come back for the rest of the 20 or 30%, debate that, hope to persuade. But we're Americans. Let's find the commonality. Let's find the area where we can agree, and then let's go make our country even better in the next 250 years.
10: I think that's a great place to end, Tim. Thank you so much for being with us on the Mall here in Washington, D.C.
8: It was a blessing and honor, more than I can say.
10: God bless you.
8: God bless.
9: Well, Jim, what an energetic and really great conversation that you and Tim had there in D.C. It's pretty inspiring stuff.
7: It was fun. Tim gave us some great reminders that the future of America depends not only on policies or elections, but on the strength of faith and family. And I couldn't agree more. As we continue celebrating America's 250th birthday, this is an important moment for moms and dads to be intentional. Talk with your children about our nation's history to help them see both our blessings and the challenges that we've had, and to raise them with gratitude to God and and hope for the future. If you're raising children right now, we want to come alongside you in that important calling. Focus on the Family has a free resource called Age and Stage. 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And when you sign up, you'll receive helpful guidance tailored to your child's specific age, with insights on what they're experiencing developmentally and how you can connect with them and how to guide their heart with wisdom and grace.
9: Yeah, Age and Stage is a great resource. 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
13: We are talking about supernatural power. We are talking about divine power. We're talking about a power that has its source in a person, not a committee or a group or a government or an institution, nor a creed, nor a dogma, but the person of Almighty God, who is omnipotent and from whom all power exudes.
14: The church is more than a religious organization. 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Welcome to In Touch, the teaching ministry of Dr. Charles Stanley. Today, we continue Dr. Stanley's series with a reminder of the twofold source of power in the church. 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
13: Now, if you should ask the average person today, what do you think the power of the church is? More than likely, they would think in terms of a local church, and so they would say, well, I think a church has power when it has a place of prominence in the city. Secondly, they would say, I think the church has power when it has a large host of people, a large membership. Or someone would say, I believe the church has power when the people in that fellowship are people of prominence. Or someone else may say, well, I believe the church has power when it has great prosperity. Well, let me show you why not a single one of those things has anything at all to do with the power that God has provided for his church. First of all, they're all built upon human frailties and carnal flesh. That is just pure fleshly. That has nothing to do with the power of God. Secondly, they're not scriptural. The New Testament church in Jerusalem that exercised the supernatural power of God certainly weren't in with Rome or the leaders of Jerusalem. Thirdly, one of the primary reasons that none of those things are of any value to God is because they have no relationship whatsoever with the primary task of the church. Has nothing to do with the task of the church. Has nothing to do with the work of the church. So that the power of God is not any of the things that most people, especially the world, would identify as giving them power. So we're talking about spiritual power. We are talking about supernatural power. We are talking about divine power. We are talking about something that man cannot concoct, nor can he manipulate, can he make up, can he fabricate in any form or fashion. We are talking about a power that has its source in heaven and not on earth. We are talking about a power that has its source in a person, not a committee or a group or a government or an institution, nor a creed nor a dogma, but the person of Almighty God who is omnipotent and from whom all power exudes. He says that he has decreed, that he has purposed to give, to place in the body of believers supernatural divine power. Now, what we have to ask is, what is the purpose of that power? Would you not agree that it would be very evident that the purpose of that power would naturally conform to God's purpose and plan for the body? Whatever God has for us to do, if he has promised us, ye shall receive power, that the promise of that power has to do with the task of the church. He doesn't give power for pride's sake. He only gives power in order that the body may fulfill its original function as a part of the Lord Jesus Christ. Well, what is that? If you recall, he said to them, ye shall receive power after that the Holy Ghost has come upon you, and ye shall be what? Witnesses unto me, that is in my behalf, in Jerusalem, to the uttermost parts of this earth. So that the promise of power has to do directly, specifically, and personally, and precisely with the work of that fellowship. And what is the work of the fellowship? It is evangelizing the world. Jesus says, this is my commission to the church. As you go, make disciples of all nations, baptizing them in the name of the Father, the Son, and the Holy Spirit, teaching them, discipling them, equipping them. And he says, and I will be with you every step of the way. If you're not going anywhere, you don't need any gasoline. If you're not going anywhere, you don't even need to get in the automobile. There are a lot of folks sitting in the automobile with no battery and no gasoline, and they're waving as the world goes by. There's nothing going on. And I want to say to you, my friend, that no church, whoever that church may be, has the right to take up any space on this globe if it is not attempting to evangelize the world, equip the believers, and equip them to become what God wants them to be in their personal, intimate, quiet relationship with him. Now, if that be true, and it is true according to the scripture, what we have to ask is this. In the body of Christ, in the church of the Lord Jesus Christ, what is the power? Remember what Paul said in chapter 1 of Romans, beginning in verse 16. He says, for I am not ashamed of the gospel of Christ, for it is the power of God unto salvation to everyone who believes, to the Jew first and also to the Greek. Now listen to what he said. He says, the gospel message in the church of Jesus Christ, the gospel message is the power of God. What is the gospel message? Here's the gospel message. That Jesus Christ came into this world, the incarnate Son of God. Born in Bethlehem. Lived his life, short life of 33 years approximately. Went to the cross to atone for your sin and my sin. Was buried in a borrowed tomb. Was resurrected the third day as the living Lord. And ascended to the Father, seated at his right hand, and one day is coming as Lord and Master and Judge and King of all of life. That is the gospel. That is the only message that has ever been placed on the face of this earth that can change a man's eternal destiny. The power within the church is to be found in the message of the church. And the church of Jesus Christ only has one message. And it is the message that Jesus Christ not only has atoned for man's sins, but through the Holy Spirit has come back to live within man a life that man is incapable of living, and therefore today the body of Christ is a group of baptized believers who are indwelt by the living, resurrected Lord Jesus Christ in order to evangelize and missionize and bring light to a world that is in darkness, sin, guilt, and shame. That is the message. Therefore, any man who stands behind any pulpit in the world and who claims to be a preacher of the gospel of Jesus Christ, who doubts this book, and in his mind he's taken his invisible scalpel and he's cut out this passage and cut out this passage and shredded this page and sliced at this page because he no longer believes it. What he has done with his own mind, he has abandoned his relationship and his connection to the supernatural power of God to change humanity. God forbid that any man should stand in the pulpit and cause doubt and create doubt and unbelief in the Word of God. So he says, first of all, within the body of Christ, the power is to reside in the message. And every single one of us who know Jesus Christ have this message living and abiding within us so that it can never be taken away from us. Regardless of persecution, regardless of hardship, regardless of trial, regardless of heartache, this message is a part of our life even more so than the blood that runs through our veins. We can never escape the message. That's where the power lies. But you see, you can have the message. You can know the truth. You can have it on your lips. You can know it in your heart. But that's not enough. And this is why Jesus said to those disciples, he said, in my terms, he said to them, you have seen me, you have heard me, you have witnessed to me raise the dead, heal the lame, give sight to the blind, hearing to the deaf. You've seen miracle after miracle. You've touched me with your hands. And now in my glorified body, you know that I am the resurrected living Messiah and the Lord of life. But I want to tell all of you who have just seen me and have witnessed these 3 years with me and walk with me, you're still not ready to carry out the mission of the church. These 12 men had heard, seen, felt, touched, and lived the life of Christ. But he said to them, tarry ye, wait ye in the city of Jerusalem until you are endued with the Holy Spirit. Then you're ready. Then you're right. Then you're equipped. Then you can fulfill the mission of the church. Now, why did he say to them, tarry in the city of Jerusalem until you be endued with power? For this reason. If you're not functioning in God's power, whose power are you functioning in? Whose? Your power. So what we have is an impossible task. What we have is a divine task, a supernatural task. Would God ever say to his people, giving them a supernatural message for a supernatural task, now carry out this message in your natural power and strength? He would never say that. And you see, whenever people shy away from the work of the Holy Spirit, don't want to get too close to those spiritual things, what they're doing is they're cutting off the source of power. The source of power that runs from heaven to your heart is the power of the Holy Spirit who lives and abides and dwells in every single one of us. The power of the Holy Spirit. If they could have done their work without it, Jesus would have said, go to it. But he said, even though you've seen, heard, felt, touched, and lived, you're not ready. The only way God is going to get his church doing his great work is when the people in that fellowship of the body of Christ begin to understand we, with all of our knowledge, all of our experience, all of our intellects, all of our eloquence, all of our prosperity, all of our programs, all of our prominence, all of these things, that you can negate all of that. And when a man's willing to drop on his face before Almighty God and say, God, I cannot. I am absolutely and totally incapable. I have the message, but not the power. When a man or woman's willing to get on their knees and acknowledge before God, without your anointing, without your endowment, without your unction, it's all in vain. Then the power comes and the Spirit of God begins to move in that fellowship. We must never give men credit. We must never praise men. We must never glorify men. We must glorify Almighty God. To glorify a man puts the man in jeopardy. to honor the man puts the man in jeopardy. It is the message wherein the power comes. It is through the Holy Spirit that the Spirit of God works his power in the life of his church. Therefore, if the message is the message of the gospel of Christ, if we know that to be true, and if we know that God will not equip us apart from the indwelling power of the Holy Spirit, then it is our personal responsibility to see to it that the Spirit of God take the message of God in our lives, and by His Spirit, He convey that in supernatural power, so that the task, which is the mission of the church, of sharing their faith and their spiritual warfare, we will not face Satan in finite power and end up in defeat. We will not attempt to do the work of the church in finite power and end up in defeat, but the warfare is to be victorious, and likewise is the missionary opportunities to be victorious. So somebody says, but now wait a minute, where does prayer and faith come in? Because I would have thought that prayer and faith, that these two areas is where you find the real power in the church. No, the power is in the message of Christ. The power is in the Holy Spirit, who equips and endues and anoints and unctionizes that whole body to present that message. Prayer is the means by which God releases that power in the life of that church. Faith, when God's people begin to believe Him and to look to Him in prayer, those are the two vessels through which God releases the Spirit and releases the power in the life of that church when they are willing to pray and willing to believe God on the basis of the message in their absolute and total dependence upon the Holy Spirit. Praying and faith are the triggers that release the supernatural power of God in the life of that church. Listen, when you and I are gripped, by the fact that the only message that can change the world, change a man's eternal destiny, is the simple saving gospel of Jesus Christ that kept me out of hell and put my name in glory. Whether it is the saving of people individually, the healing of physical bodies, the release of His Spirit, and the release of gifts among God's people, whatever He wants to do, He's going to do it, but He's only going to do it to His own glory, praise, and honor, and secondly, to accomplish the mission of the church, which is to evangelize the world, and in the process of doing so, equipping us in the spiritual warfare that we're going to face as we fulfill the Great Commission. Let me just say this to you, and I want to say it again. I hope this echoes and haunts some of you, because I keep saying it for that reason. You only get one trip through this life. You can live it in weakness, frailty, defeat, discouragement, disillusion, and hopelessness, or in pleasure and pride, wasting away your life. Because you don't feel adequate. Praise God, you don't feel adequate. He never wants you to feel adequate within yourself. Our adequacy is in the message and in the power of the Spirit of God. You can live it weakly, wasting your life, living it for yourself. And one of these days, it's all going to be there and it's all going to be over. And you're going to say, oh, if I had only, it's too late. And that's why I keep sending you week after week after week after week after week before God. Make your life count while you've got time to make it count. Because, friends, you're not going to have forever. There are four very simple but definite requirements if the Spirit of the living God is going to take the message of the living God in your life and make you a blessing to someone else. And let me tell you something, my friend, if your life is not a continuing blessing to someone else, there's something missing in your life. Where in this world did we get the idea that believers are to be saved to go to heaven and to sit until Jesus comes? He has saved you and is equipping you in order that your life may be poured out in somebody else's life. We can never be able to apologize and reason and rationalize and get God's approval. Four simple things. Number one, I must acknowledge my total incapability of fulfilling God's purpose for my life apart from the power of the Holy Spirit. Number one, as long as I think I can do it, I will never come to the place of making the decision God wants me to make about the Holy Spirit, His life. Secondly, I must be willing to deal with every specific known sin God brings to my mind without any cover-up, without any rationalization, without any excusing. Just face it like it is. God, You're right. It may not even be anything wrong in your life, but if God wants to remove it and you're not willing for Him to remove it, then the wrong comes. And thirdly, I've got to be willing, listen now carefully, to yield myself to God. Now, what does that include? Listen very carefully. To yield means that I am willing to definitely, deliberately, voluntarily transfer the undivided possession, control, and use of my body, soul, and spirit to the person of Jesus Christ, my Lord, who is rightfully my Lord because He created me and because He has redeemed me. Now listen, a lot of folks get saved, walk the church aisle, and make a few commitments. Did you hear what I said? The voluntary, definite, willful transfer of undivided possession. Undivided possession. He owns it all. Undivided control, not partly me and partly Him. Undivided use, I give up all my rights to claim my future and to make my plans apart from His approval. Undivided possession, undivided control, undivided use to Jesus Christ, my Lord and my Savior, who rightfully deserves all of that. And the fourth simple thing is this. I must be willing to believe that when I make that yield to Him, the Spirit of the living God fills my life and is freed and liberated to fulfill His will because He has undivided possession, undivided control, and undivided use of your eyes, your ears, your tongue, your whole body, all you possess, all that you are, all of your relationships, all of your plans, all of your hopes, all of your future, all of your dream. He has undivided possession, control, and use of that. And the moment you're willing to believe Him, my friend, I guarantee you, on the basis of everything this book teaches you, there will come into your life an awareness of an authority with God, an authority with His Word, an authority in sharing that Word that you have never experienced, which is available, free offer to every single believer who is willing to meet the requirements. We'll be strong and powerful as a church, or we'll be weak, flimsy, and an embarrassment to God. And all that depends upon whether I'm willing to be strong in the Lord as an individual person, that my life may count in the lives of other people.
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14: 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The Word of God is more than a collection of religious stories. Hear about its uniqueness in a moment with Charles Stanley.

But the Word of God has been given to us as the message of God to humanity. It is the only message. All the philosophies, all the dogmas, all the creeds, all the doctrines in the world are absolutely nothing compared to the message of this book. It is the only message God said a man should lay down his life for. It is the only message that God said a man is to live by, to follow through, and to share with every single person on the face of this earth. The

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15: Well, that's our news. I'm Rich Thomason in Washington. Ruling 6-3, the Supreme Court has allowed the Trump administration to advance mail ballot safeguards.
16: The court declined to stop President Trump.

0: executive order restricting mail-in ballot distribution. However, the justices did not rule on the order's legality, saying the 23 Democrat-led states and Washington, D.C. challenged it too early based on speculative concerns. The policy directs agencies to compile voter eligibility lists and requires the Postal Service to send ballots only to approved voters. The administration is moving quickly to put safeguards in place before the November 3rd elections. Ken Lorman reporting.
1: President Trump says he's considering renaming Lake Ontario Lake America. This is a trade dispute with Canada escalates. Wall Street stock futures higher. This is SRN News.
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4: Take your Bibles and turn with me to John's Gospel, the 4th chapter. The way we engage people in personal evangelism, our witness of the gospel, is through normal, natural conversations of which Christ ends up being the subject. And Jesus, who is the greatest soul winner of all time, of course, gives us an example of how we are to talk to people about eternal life, and matters of the soul, matters of the faith, and engage people in an opportunity to know what it is to experience Christ in their lives. Gospel conversations. I know some people get uptight, the upright get uptight about evangelism, and at times are fearful about sharing the faith. We all experience that. There's the nerves that are involved, and we don't want to say the wrong thing or do the wrong thing. But the fact is that God has called every one of us, Jesus has commanded every one of us to share our faith in Jesus Christ. It's too good to keep to ourselves. And so we are always looking for opportunities to invite people to know Jesus. When we follow in Jesus' steps, he teaches us how to evangelize. And what we have in the passage today in these conversations with Jesus is Jesus showing us how to do this. And there are many big points and practical points as to how we also can follow in his steps and share our faith with people, even people far from God. Now, this is a long passage, and I thought about it a while and just skipping around, but I want you to read it all with me from verse 4 to verse 42, because it's an exciting passage. It's an extraordinary passage of Scripture. So beginning at verse 4 of John 4. And he had to pass through Samaria. So he came to a town of Samaria called Sychar, near the field that Jacob had given to his son Joseph. Jacob's well was there, so Jesus, wearied as he was from his journey, was sitting beside the well. It was about the 6th hour, that is, high noon, 12 o'clock. A woman from Samaria came to draw water. Jesus said to her, "Give me a drink," for his disciples had gone away into the city to buy food. The Samaritan woman said to him, "How is it that you, a Jew, ask for a drink from me, a woman from Samaria? For Jews have no dealings with Samaritans." Jesus answered her, "If you knew the gift of God and who it is that is saying to you, 'Give me a drink,' you would have asked him, and he would have given you living water." The woman said to him, "Sir, you have nothing to draw water with, and the well is deep. Where do you get this living water?" This is now dripping with sarcasm and suspicion. "Are you greater than our father Jacob? He gave us the well and drank from it himself, as did his sons and his livestock." Jesus said to her, "Everyone who drinks of this water will be thirsty again. But whoever drinks of the water that I will give him will never be thirsty again. The water that I will give him will become in him a spring of water welling up to eternal life." The woman said to her, "Sir, give me this water so that I may not be thirsty or have to come here to draw water. Jesus said to her, go call your husband and come here. The woman answered him, I have no husband. Jesus said to her, you're right in saying I have no husband, for you have had five husbands, and the one you now have is not your husband. What you have said is true. The woman said to him, sir, I perceive that you are a prophet. Our fathers, changing the subject, says, worshipped on this mountain, but you say that in Jerusalem, that is the place where people ought to worship. And Jesus said to her, woman, believe me, the hour is coming when neither on this mountain nor in Jerusalem will you worship the Father. You worship what you do not know. We worship what we know, for salvation is of the Jews. But the hour is coming and is now here when the true worshipers will worship the Father in spirit and in truth, for the Father is seeking such people to worship him. Imagine that, the God of heaven, the Father, is desiring and seeking true worshipers. God is on a search for those who will worship him, and to worship God is the meaning of life. So to worship in spirit and truth. And verse 25, the woman said to him, I know that Messiah is coming, he who is called the Christ, and when he comes, he will tell us all things. Both Samaritans and Jews were looking for a Messiah. Jesus said to her, and this is a key verse in all the Bible, I who speak to you am he. Just then the disciples came back. They marveled that he was talking with a woman, but no one said, what do you seek, or why are you talking with her? So the woman left her water jar and went away into the town and said to the people, come see a man who told me all that I ever did. Can this be the Christ? And they went out of the town and were coming to him. And meanwhile, the disciples were urging him, saying, Rabbi, eat. But he said to them, I have food to eat that you do not know about. So the disciples said to one another, has anyone else brought him food to eat? And Jesus said to them, my food is to do the will of him who sent me and to accomplish his work. And do you not say, there are yet 4 months, then comes the harvest. And look, I tell you, lift up your eyes and see that the fields are white unto harvest. For he says, this is verse 37, the saying holds true, one sows and another reaps. And I sent you to reap that for which you did not labor, and others have labored, and you have entered into their labor. We do this together, church. Some sow and some reap, and that is the lesson Jesus is teaching us here. And many Samaritans from that town, verse 39, believed in him because of the woman's testimony. He told me all that I ever did. So when the Samaritans came to him, they asked him to stay with them, and he stayed there 2 days. And many more believed because of his word. And they said to the woman, it is no longer because of what you said that we believe, for we have heard for ourselves, and we know that this is indeed the Savior of the world. Jesus is bone tired, exhausted, weary, weak. After a full day walk, probably 15 to 20 miles, it's the heat of the day, he's tired, he's exhausted. So in his humanity, he sits by this well. Jacob's well is still there to this day. He sits by this well and he's waiting for the woman to arrive, because you see, this was not a chance meeting, circumstantial. This was on his agenda all along, because the scripture says he had a need to go through Samaria. He didn't have to go through Samaria. He could have gone the coastal route. But Jesus was on a mission. And what is the mission of Jesus? He came to seek and to save the lost. Jesus is the Savior of the world. So whether Jews or Samaritans, people in the group or outside of the group, Jesus came for all who would trust in him. The Bible says the Father sent the Son to be the Savior of the world. All the world and everyone in it. In John chapter 3 and verse 17, Jesus said, I didn't come into the world to condemn the world, but that the world would be saved. And they come to me. And there's no name given among men in the book of Acts, we're told, but the name of Jesus, whereby we must be saved. The only way to be saved from our sin is through Jesus. Acts chapter 4 and verse 12 says, there's no other name given among men whereby we must be saved but the name of Jesus. Only Jesus. Only Jesus can save. Sin is man substituting for God. That's what sin is. But salvation in Jesus Christ is God substituting for mankind. We have a Savior, and He is a greater Savior than you can possibly imagine. What a great Savior.
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4: So when we think about sharing this message with others, and that is the gospel, how that Christ died and rose again, that we might have eternal life. So when we think about sharing that, how should we do it? How can we do it? Knowing that we all are commanded and commissioned by Jesus to tell this story. Well, one, I would say, is look for divine appointments. Look for opportunities that God has ordained in your life. Paul asked the believers of the first century, he said, pray for me that God would give me an open door. So one thing we should all pray for each day is open doors to share the gospel of Christ, because all around us are people, if we are observant, who need the Lord Jesus. Now, this woman was not that good of candidate, not that great a candidate for salvation. She was an outcast. She was a Samaritan. She was a Samaritan woman. And she was a sinful woman in that she was adulterous. She'd been married 5 times. She was shacking up with the man she was with at the time. Can you imagine this young woman? At one time, she went into that first marriage, and it was everything she had dreamed for, everything she had hoped for, had all the dreams of a young bride, and then that ended, and then another marriage, and then another marriage, and then another marriage, and then another marriage. And now she gives up on marriage and just moves in with some guy. So her life is no doubt filled with shame and sin. She's an immoral woman. She's stigmatized. And she's a broken woman. Jesus begins talking to this woman. And Jesus breaks down barriers, which is another thing we do when we share our faith. He breaks down racial barriers between Jews and Samaritans, the prejudice. He breaks down cultural barriers. He breaks down gender barriers. Because a rabbi, as Jesus is called a rabbi, the teacher here, would not be caught dead or alive talking to a woman in public. But here's Jesus just tearing down all the traditions and all the barriers. And he's talking to this woman. Jesus loved people, broken people. And you know what? We're all broken. Jesus broke down all these barriers. Why? Verse 42, I emphasized it when we read the story. Jesus is the Savior of the world and everybody in it. So we're looking, we're always praying and asking God to give us opportunities for those divine appointments in our lives where God sets it up if we can just see it. We're silent, sinfully silent in the face of so many opportunities around us, who people who need the Lord, our own family, our own relatives, our own associates in business and school, and our own neighbors all around us, and then perfect strangers that God sets up for us to know. And when we're involved in various clubs or sports or church or all around us, we need to make sure that we're engaging with people who need the Lord, that we don't just huddle up in holy huddles. So ultimately, Jesus reveals himself as the Messiah in verse 26. We noted that when we read it. Of all the people in the world, this is the first time he actually reveals himself as the Messiah to this woman, to this Samaritan woman, to this broken woman, to a five-time failure in marriage and relationships. This is the one he talks to and says, I am the one. I'm the one you've been waiting for. All these relationships, all these earthly pleasures, that empty hole in your life, that emptiness in your soul, he says, I'm the one. Because he goes on to say, if you would just ask, out of your life will flow living water. Verse 10. The subject is living water. And in witnessing and sharing our faith, the subject is never us. It's always the living water. Who is the living water? But Jesus, our Lord. He said, give me a drink. Jesus is breaking the traditions, the rules. He's relating to her. He's talking to her. And he uses something common. They're at a well. They're drinking water. Water is life. Everybody needs water. So he says, give me a drink. He engages her. And then he said, if you knew the gift of God, the free gift of God, if you just knew and you just ask, then you would know this living water. And this is all without regard to her morality or immorality. Not by works of righteousness that we have done, but according to his mercy he has saved us. He says, this is a gift. This gift of living water. Who is the living water? Jesus himself. He's the subject of the gospel. This is the glory of the gospel. It is grace and more grace. Religion says do, D-O, do this or don't do that. But the reality of Jesus Christ is done, D-O-N-E. God came on a mission of mercy for us. That the Savior came and he extends to us this invitation. He said to her and to us, just ask. Just ask. For Paul would later say, whoever calls upon the name of the Lord would be saved. Just ask. If we confess with our mouths the Lord Jesus and believe in our hearts that God has raised him from the dead, we will be saved. Just ask. Believe on the Lord Jesus Christ and be saved. Just ask. And what is this living water? It is salvation. The Old Testament speaks of the wells of salvation. Isaiah the prophet said, ho, everyone who thirsts, let him come and drink of the water of life freely. Jesus said, come and taste, come and experience. This is whoever calls, whoever asks will be saved. Whosoever will, everyone is invited. Jesus said, I'm the bread of life. Listen to John 6:35. I am the bread of life, and he who comes to me will not hunger, and he who believes in me will never thirst. It's talking about the thirst of the soul, to fill the hole in the human soul. Are you thirsty? The wells of this world cannot satisfy. This woman discovered that whatever this world could bring her, whatever the wells of pleasure could bring her, it was never enough. Now she's broken. Now she desperately needs this water of life. This woman, she now knows who Jesus is. Though still questioning a bit, she runs back into the city and she tells the men in particular, the city, of what had happened to her at the well that day. She said, come meet a man that read me like a book, who knew what I had done and how I was living. You see, Jesus confronted her and her conscience with her sin. And now, under conviction, she commits her life to follow the Lord. And she goes and she tells this story. Could this be the Christ? And they all go out there to meet Jesus. And Jesus stays with them 2 days, and the entire city virtually comes to personal faith in Jesus Christ. They say, we don't believe because you said so, because now we have met Jesus ourselves and we know who he is. God used the testimony of a broken woman to bring an entire town, village, to faith in Christ. You don't have to know the answers to every question to be a witness. Just tell what Christ has done for you. Tell your friends, tell your family. Tell everybody you know. Look for those open doors. Look for those divine appointments. Because the Holy Spirit will join you in that gospel conversation and help you to say what you need to say, and you can bring your friends to Christ. You can lead your friends to Christ. This is a gospel conversation. How many are you going to have this week? I dare say if you begin to pray for gospel conversations, if you begin to pray for divine appointments, your week would be full of joy and share your faith. Not everybody's going to say yes. Not everyone is going to exuberantly follow Jesus as this woman did in that city. But your responsibility is to share Jesus in the power of the Holy Spirit and leave the results to God. Gospel conversations.
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5: Friend, for today's PowerPoint, I want you to think about Jesus and how he changed the life of this Samaritan woman. First, I love the fact that Jesus actually entered her world, and Jesus has entered your world. He loves you, and he's speaking to you at this very moment. As a matter of fact, you might not have expected it, just as the Samaritan did not expect it. But he's here, and he's here today speaking to you. And there's nothing that you can do, like this Samaritan woman, to earn or deserve his love or his grace. He just freely gives and offers forgiveness of sin and a brand new life. And with it, the great joy and the satisfaction of knowing him, a life that has meaning and purpose. We could never pull ourselves up to attain God's grace and God's glory. But he came to us, and he still does today. And I believe the same Jesus who walked into the life of that Samaritan woman wants to come into your life today. Confess that you have a need for him, that you're a sinner, and that you cannot save yourself. But Jesus died on the cross for your sins. Not just the sins of the world. Oh, he died for the world, every person, but he died for you. He died for your sins. And just like this woman at the well was so far away and had made so many mistakes, you may find yourself in a condition or a circumstance in your life, you're wondering, could Jesus ever change me? Could Jesus ever forgive me? Well, I've got great news for you. He can and He will. If you, by faith, will now ask Him, He said, I stand at the door and knock. If anyone hears my voice and opens the door, I will come in. Jesus is knocking at your door today. So simply open up your heart, invite Him in, bow, and just simply pray, Lord Jesus Christ, come into my life, forgive me of my sin, make me your child, change my life by the power of your Holy Spirit. And when you do that, I promise you, according to God's word, that you will experience an abundant life, a satisfying, fulfilling life that will not only make a difference now, but forever you will be with Him.
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2: 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It's the first of a two-part message. The death of a loved one, it is one of the most challenging experiences we may ever face. 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Coming up next in just a few minutes at 8:30, Truth for Life with Alistair Begg begins that first of a two-part message titled Christians Grieve Too, Truth for Life on the Way, as well as Pastor Alan Jackson at 9 o'clock. 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
2: At 8:30, this is Truth for Life with Alistair Begg. His message is titled, Christians Grieve 2, and that is T-O-O, by the way, not the number 2. 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

0: The death of a loved one is one of the most challenging experiences any of us will ever walk through. As a believer, we should face death and grieve loss in a way that is decidedly different from unbelievers. But how and why? Today on Truth for Life, Alistair Begg takes us to the words of the Apostle Paul for the answers.
1: Can I invite you to turn with me again to 1 Thessalonians 4? And as you have your Bibles on your lap, we turn to the Lord of the Word before we turn now to the Word of the Lord. Dear Heavenly Father, we thank you for your faithfulness that is expressed in so many different ways, not least of all in giving to us and preserving for us your Word, the Bible. And we do pray that we might increasingly become students of your word, that we might hide it in our hearts, that we might not sin against you, that it might correct us, train us, grow us, feed us, lead us, accomplish the purposes that you have ordained for this study in your word tonight, in our lives and in our church. To the glory of your name we ask it. Amen. 1 Thessalonians and the 4th chapter and the section which begins at verse 13. As we've noted in going through these studies, Paul was responding to a number of questions which had come to him from the believers in Thessalonica. And as we've gone through these chapters, we've seen how he has been addressing specific issues that they themselves have raised. Not exclusively that, but certainly that has been going on. For example, in verse 9, he talks about brotherly love. Earlier on, he's talked about the whole relationship of moral purity and so on. And now he comes to a matter which was clearly troubling these Thessalonian believers, insofar as some of them had obviously got the notion that all who believe we're going to be present, alive, at the return of Jesus Christ. And now they were faced with the fact that a number of their friends and loved ones and acquaintances who themselves had believed had actually died, and of course the parousia, the return of Jesus Christ, had not taken place. And so in addressing their concerns, they obviously point them to their teacher, Paul, and they ask him to address this matter of the nature of death and expressly the issue of the return of Jesus Christ. And in the verses which begin here in verse 13 and throughout a little more of 1 Thessalonians and certainly into 2 Thessalonians, Paul provides us with rich and important instruction concerning the return of Jesus Christ, and we look forward to dealing with that in turn. However, this evening, as I mentioned this morning, we're not going to go any further than the 13th verse and deal with this issue of bereavement in the life of a Christian. If you wanted a title for this evening, I might simply call it Christians Grieve Too. Christians Also Grieve. And to try and guide us through the verse, we will look first of all at the word distinction, and then instruction, and then application. Notice with me, first of all, the distinction which this verse contains. There actually are a number, but I want to point one out in particular. The distinction which exists between those whom he addresses, referring to them in a generic sense, male and female, as brothers or brethren, and those to whom he refers at the end of the verse as the rest of men. So there is a clear distinction between the brothers and the rest of men. Now, in tracking through this in our studies, we've noticed that brothers is a designation that could equally be translated Christians or family, because it is indicative of their sonship in the family of God. it is expressive of the transformation that has been brought about as a result of God's work within their lives. Back in chapter 1 and verse 9, in addressing them in the early part of the letter, he says that the report is going around of the church at Thessalonica. They themselves report what kind of reception you gave us. They tell how you turned to God from idols to serve the living and true God and to wait for his Son from heaven, whom he raised from the dead, Jesus, who rescues us from the coming wrath. And those believers in Thessalonica were in no doubt as to this amazing transformation which had been brought about as a result of God's grace within their lives. They had been rescued. They had been redeemed. They had been transformed. They had been changed. They had been brought from hopelessness to hope. They had been brought from a road that leads to destruction onto a narrow road that leads to life. And if you follow through in verse 4 of the first chapter, he refers to God's initiative in this act of redemption. For we know, brothers, loved by God, that he has chosen you. And the way in which they knew that was because the gospel had come and brought about this change within their lives. In verse 10 of chapter 2, he says, you are witnesses, and so is God, of how holy, righteous, and blameless we were among you who believed. And in verse 8 of chapter 3, for now we really live, since you are standing firm in the Lord. Three statements which correlate to the experience of genuine Christian faith. Chosen by God, personal belief, standing firm in the Lord. It is as a result of God's initiative and grace that we have been granted the ability to believe, and having believed and moved on, as we find ourselves stabilized by truth, we can be described as those standing firm in the Lord. Now, this distinction then ought to be a great encouragement to them, and indeed it ought to be a great encouragement to the believer tonight, as well as a challenge to those who are agnostic and unbelieving in the matters of faith. Because it is this living personal faith designated in this statement of brothers which distinguishes them from the rest of men. Paul puts it very clearly in the Ephesian letter and in chapter 2 of Ephesians, where he describes the pre-converted experience in verse 3 of Ephesians 2. All of us, he says, also lived among them at one time, gratifying the cravings of our sinful nature and following its desires and thoughts. And like the rest, we were by nature objects of wrath. So we were once the rest. We were not simply like them, we were them. And then in verse 12 of Ephesians 2, he makes this great statement concerning the change brought about by the grace of God. Remember that at that time you were separate from Christ, excluded from citizenship in Israel, foreigners to the covenants of the promise, without hope, and without God in the world. Now, this is a designation of what it means to be without Christ. And if you have come this evening and you are not trusting in Christ as your Savior and as your Lord, if you have not come to Him in repentance and in faith, then the issue is not simply that you are an irreligious person, for you may be very religious. The issue is not that you are a person without interest in the things of God, because you may have a deepening and quickening interest in the things of God. But it is not of marginal significance the circumstance in which the unbeliever finds themselves. Here it is: separated from Christ, excluded from citizenship in Israel, foreigners to the covenants of the promise, and without hope and without God in the world. And we remain in that condition unless we find ourselves, as with the Ephesians, verse 13 of Ephesians 2, but now in Christ Jesus, you who once were far away have been brought near through the blood of Christ. We were once without hope and without God in the world, and we have now been brought near, changed, and made to anticipate the return of Jesus Christ. One further reference in which Paul makes the same thing clear is, as we've seen, in the book of Titus. And in Titus chapter 3, he describes the experience which is expressive of this same distinction. At one time, he says, we too were foolish, disobedient, deceived, and enslaved by all kinds of passions and pleasures. We lived in malice and envy, being hated and hating one another. And then here's the change. But when the kindness and love of God our Savior appeared, he saved us not because of righteous things we had done, but because of his mercy. He saved us through the washing of rebirth and renewal by the Holy Spirit, whom he poured out on us generously through Jesus Christ our Savior, so that having been justified by his grace, we might become heirs, having the hope of eternal life. So the distinction is not a superficial distinction. It is a foundational distinction. It is a vital distinction. It is the distinction between brothers and sisters in Christ and the rest of men. It is the distinction between faith and unbelief, between life and death, hope and hopelessness, rock and sand, broad and narrow, light and darkness. And there is no middle territory. We are either brethren in Christ, or we are like the rest of men, without hope and without God in the world. Now, loved ones, if that does not stir within you some kind of evangelistic quickening of your heart, some kind of stimulation, motivation in my own spirit to the issue of what we're facing amongst our non-Christian neighbors and friends, then we are in some kind of severe spiritual malady. The distinction, then, which the verse provides. Secondly, the instruction which this verse conveys. He conveys instruction essentially regarding two areas. First of all, to deal with their ignorance on the subject of death. Brothers, we do not want you to be ignorant about those who fall asleep. In the matter of Christian living, ignorance is never bliss. Indeed, Paul frequently addresses the matter of ignorance, and he does so to point out how dangerous ignorance really is. And I'll just give you three references to this effect. 1 Corinthians chapter 10 and verse 1, for I do not want you to be ignorant of the fact, brothers, and he goes on to address the problem of ignorance. Chapter 11 of 1 Corinthians in verse 3, I do not want you to be ignorant of these matters. Romans chapter 11 and verse 25, I do not want you to be ignorant of this mystery, brothers, so that you may not be conceited. Many problems in Christian living can be traced to ignorance. And so he is concerned that they won't live in ignorance, because ignorance will breed confusion, and confusion will breed disruption and all manner of chaos. And so if there are those amongst the Thessalonians who, like the Corinthians, were beginning to suggest that perhaps the resurrection had somehow a spiritual element to it, and that we were not anticipating the bodily return of Jesus Christ, that our loved ones who had died were somehow in a quasi-conscious state, lost in some time warp somewhere, Paul says, that kind of ignorance will be very disconcerting to you. And conversely, knowledge is by Paul described with frequency as a key to blessing. For example, in Colossians chapter 1, I think we referred to it this morning, and we pray this, he says in verse 10 of Colossians 1, in order that you may live a life worthy of the Lord and may please him in every way, bearing fruit in every good work and growing in the knowledge of God. And I say to you again, that's why we study the Bible in this way. I can't tell you what a relief it is to me to be gone for a couple of Sundays and not to have to come back and think, goodness gracious, what am I supposed to say to these people? I don't know how a person does that Sunday by Sunday and week after week, trying to come up with a topic to address. I commend those who are able to and do with great effectiveness. It's no judgment on them, but for me, it is a great liberation to know that I've got to get back to 1 Corinthians 16, verse 13, and I've got to get back to 1 Thessalonians 4, verse 13. And if you're tracking with me, you expect me to be there. And why? So that your knowledge may increase, so that we will not live in ignorance, so that when the issues of life face us, and when the pressures and difficulties buffet us, and when the questions of death overwhelm us, we'll be able to say, oh yes, I remember, that's in 1 Thessalonians 4 and verse 13. I hope you have some kind of little notebook, some kind of little process of storing things away. Some way to build up your own little compendium of discovery, so that one day when you gather your children and grandchildren around you, and they'll say, tell me some of the things you've learned over the years, Grandpa, you'll be able to turn to that companion book to your Bible, or you'll be able to turn to the leaves that you've inserted in your Bible, and you'll be able to go to the day when you made that point of progress and made that great discovery. Now, will you notice carefully that he refers to those who fall asleep and not to those who are asleep? I don't want you to be ignorant about those who are actually falling asleep. It's the present participle. He is not referring to those who are asleep. And his use of the present participle, I think, is very important, indicating the way in which death has been transformed for the Christian. A number of people asked me after our studies in 1 Corinthians 15 concerning this issue of, well, if we're sleeping, how are we sleeping? And I thought we were actually with Jesus, and how can we be with Jesus if we're really asleep? And do we sleep for very long, or when does that stop and start? And I understand those questions is because they buffet me as well, and I found this to be very helpful. The picture of sleep regarding death is a common picture. It's common in all sorts of places, completely outside the scope of the Bible. It is also a common picture in the Old Testament, as we read of the saints of God who are described as having entered into rest from their labors. When you come into the New Testament, you find a similar use of this notion of sleep, but the primary emphasis, I think, in pointing to the issue of sleep is to identify the temporary nature of death for the believer, that it is not a permanent condition, that it is a momentary experience. It is, if you like, 40 winks, if we might put it in that way. The kind of element that comes across clearly when the sisters come to Jesus concerning Lazarus, his friend, and their brother, and they press him in relationship to these things, and John records it in the 11th chapter and the 11th verse of his gospel, the words of Jesus, our friend Lazarus has fallen asleep, but I'm going to wake him up. This is only a temporary issue, he says. John Stott, commenting on this, it is then because a human corpse lies in the grave still, as it were, resting and awaiting resurrection, that it is appropriate to call death sleep and to call a graveyard a cemetery. The word cemetery, which I didn't know till this week, actually comes from the Greek koimeterion, which means a sleeping place. Hence, the notion that is conveyed in our cemeteries. But the picture of sleep, even used in that way and pressed to its fullest as a picture, is not intended to convey in the New Testament the idea that the condition of the soul in the interim period between death and resurrection is one of unconsciousness. Very important to understand that. The picture of the soul between the moment of goodbye and hello is not a picture of unconsciousness. That sleep helps us to grapple with what is happening to this body, but it does not explain the totality of the experience of the soul immediately following the parting of body and soul in the moment of death. Now, we can't delve deeply into this, but let me turn you just to a couple of portions. Luke chapter 16 and verse 19 and following, in the story of the rich man and Lazarus. I don't want to delve into this except for you to see that in the telling of this story, Jesus clearly taught that after death, there would be an immediate awareness of bliss or pain. Jesus was not teaching some soul sleep existence before ever that was encountered, but was teaching, and it's important in the use of parables that we don't press everything to illogical conclusions, but certainly it is clear from this that he is making it obvious to his readers that when you die, you're going to know whether it's good or whether it's bad. You're going to know whether it's heaven or whether it's hell. You're going to know whether you're with Jesus or whether you are absent from Jesus. Luke chapter 23, and you can study these passages for your homework and at your leisure. Luke 23 and verse 43, you know where I'm going. The man on the cross addresses Jesus and says, "Remember me when you come into your kingdom." And Jesus answered him, "I tell you the truth, today you will be with me in paradise." My kingdom's coming real soon, and you're going to be with me there immediately. Now, we could say more concerning that, but that probably is enough for just now. He wants to address, then, the ignorance of these people in relationship to this matter of falling asleep. He also wants to provide them with instruction concerning the issue of grief. He says, "I don't want you to be ignorant about those who are falling asleep, those who are dying, and I don't want you to be grieving like the rest of men who have no hope." In other words, he says, "I want to provide you with the instruction necessary to dispel any tendencies to sub-Christian mourning." Notice the phrase, sub-Christian mourning. Paul is not here suggesting that the believer is to be free from grief altogether, but rather that he is to be free from the grief which marks the pagan in the face of death. For the unbeliever, in death there is only the dreary wail of despair that is covered up with small talk and finery, far too much plastic and fake flowers, and a deep emptiness. For the believer, there is the exulting, tear-stained psalm of hope. There is genuine grief, but it is not the grief of unbelief. It is the grief attached to the nature of loss.
0: As believers, we grieve, but with hope. 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The series is titled, simply enough, A Study in 1 Thessalonians. 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I'm Bob Lapine. 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
4: Near the end of the Revolutionary War, George Washington received a letter from one of his own officers. Colonel Louis Nicola suggested that America might be better served by a monarchy, with Washington himself as king. Washington firmly rejected the idea. He had spent years leading Americans in a fight for independence from a monarchy. He would not see that victory end with America creating a king of its own. He understood that the cause of the revolution was greater than any one man. His example reminds us that power can be offered, earned, or taken. But character determines whether we use it for ourselves or remain faithful to something greater.
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15: With SRN News, I'm Rich Thomason in Washington. Today's the day the other shoe will drop in the U.S. trade dispute with Canada. The Canadians are expected to announce their response to President Trump's steep tariffs on billions of dollars worth of Canadian goods. Treasury Secretary Bessent says the president's been working the phones, talking with Iran's trading partners.
16: The president is making phone calls to world leaders with specific requests to cease their interactions with the regime. We are already seeing results.
15: As a defiant Tehran responds to the Trump administration's declaration of a all-out economic war. Firefighting crews slowly making progress in battling a massive fire near Reno, Nevada, the so-called Hawk Fire. It's now 27% contained with no new fire growth reported. The Dow trading 140 points higher.

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3: The outcome of what they've done to our Bible is to try to get us to imagine that it's little more than an epic human effort. It's not something that should be understood to have a divine component or a divine influence. I will not accept that premise, and I would encourage you to reject it as well. There's many things I don't understand. There's many things I can't explain, but it doesn't diminish my faith. If I'd earned advanced degrees in the scientific arenas, I would be required to say there are things I don't understand. It's a part of good science, and it's a part of being a good disciple to admit that there are things you don't know.
2: 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That's 855-577-2255. We're so glad you're here to listen. Today's program will complete the message we began yesterday. Here's Pastor Alan with part two of Science, Angels, and Jesus.
3: There are many passages in the scripture, in the Psalms particularly, that make it clear that the Hebrew people, the people of God, understood angels to have had a significant involvement in their journey. Psalm 34, the angel of the Lord encamps around those who fear him. He delivers them. They had a pillar of fire and a pillar of cloud, and God led them by those pillars. And their message to all of us across all the generations is the angel of the Lord encamps around those who fear him. I think angels hang out where I live. And where you live, I mean. But they prefer working at my house. I don't. I'm kidding. Look at Psalm 35. Contend, O Lord, with those who contend with me. Fight against those who fight against me. You know, God is not a pacifist. This is a prayer he gave us. Contend with those who contend with me. Fight against those who fight against me. May they be like chaff before the wind, with the angel of the Lord driving them away. May their path be dark and slippery, with the angel of the Lord pursuing them. That's a bad day. Imagine being on a dark, slippery path with the angel of the Lord coming for you. And that's a prayer we're given to pray. I don't pray that psalm very often with somebody in mind, but there are times I have interactions and I think about persons or organizations. Oh, I wouldn't act that way if I were you. I wouldn't do that to the people of faith. I wouldn't do that to the people of God. I believe we'll see change come to South Korea because God is bringing light to it. He's bringing attention to it. And I think, oh, I wouldn't start doing that to Christians. I wouldn't do that. It won't turn out well for you. Because there are more factors involved than just political power and economic power. And your authoritarian spirit that wants to deny freedom to people. There are other forces involved. Church, we have to believe this. We don't have to have the majority. Or economic superiority. The one who is for us is greater than all the things arrayed against us. Now we can live with that in humility. Angels provide protection. Daniel chapter 6, he said, God sent his angel and he shut the mouths of the lions. Do you remember the story? Because Daniel prayed too much and he didn't hide it, he got thrown into the lions, and it was a means of capital punishment. It's like being put in the electric chair and there's a power failure every time you sit in it. And Daniel's answer is, he said, an angel shut the mouths of the lions. It wasn't just they had an upset stomach. The lions didn't have the croup on the day Daniel got thrown in the den. He said the angels shut their mouths. I don't think that's metaphorically speaking. I don't think it's some kind of hyperbole. Daniel was a man of remarkable insight and understanding and discernment. God gave him most remarkable visions. I don't know whether he saw the angels before he hit the lion's den. I don't know at what point he had that awareness, but I'm quite confident he saw the angels intervene on his behalf. They're real. They're every bit as real as the temperature at which water freezes. Well, Pastor, I have a hard time believing that. You need to spend more time with it. How is it we've educated ourselves in secular things with more diligence and more determination than we've educated ourselves in spiritual things? And yet then we have the brazenness to say that the spiritual things are the most important part of our lives. Oh, really? Angelic messages give us insight and understanding to the world we live in. Daniel 10. This is an angel's message to Daniel. Don't be afraid, Daniel. Why did the angel say that? Because Daniel's afraid. Since the first day that you set your mind to gain understanding and to humble yourself before your God, your words were heard. I've come in response to them. Do you think when you pray, somebody listens? The prince of the Persian kingdom resisted me for 21 days. There was a spiritual resistance that impeded, hindered a message from God to Daniel. Then Michael, one of the chief princes, one of the archangels, came to help me. And I've come to explain what will happen to your people in the future. I've come to give you a window. I brought you a video of what will happen to your people in response to your prayers. Folks, when we don't pray, think of what we leave undone. I think we have allowed the enemy to capture our thoughts and our minds, and we spend time on a doom loop of darkness, and we don't spend time. You don't have to have some formal vocabulary. You don't have to be able to spell transconstance. You don't even have to be able to say it. You don't have to be able to spell Nebuchadnezzar. You don't have to understand everything about everything to be able to pray. Amen. You don't have to understand everything about the germ theory to know you should wash your hands. But we get caught in these places that are just, you don't need a medical degree to know that men and women are different. Amen. And that when somebody says to you they're not, that we're not, it's not science anymore. There's something else happening. It doesn't matter how many degrees they have or what influence they have. You know the truth. And we need the courage to. Now, I want to move on. I'll come back to the angels, but I want to take a moment with Jesus of Nazareth. If the angels are from another dimension and science is about this dimension, our journey through time, Jesus has no dimensional limits. Jesus is at home with the angels, and Jesus became one of us. He stepped into time for our benefit. That's the message of Scripture. We call it the incarnation, that the Son of God accepted the limits of an earth suit. He was born in a stable in Bethlehem of Mary, conceived by the Holy Spirit. And he subjected himself willingly in obedience to God to all the humiliations of a human being. Weakness, being tired, rejection, all the things that come with our journey through time. Jesus of Nazareth submitted himself willingly to that obedience so that the will of God for him could come forward. And you and I struggle to believe God would ask us to do something that's uncomfortable. We just think God wants to bless us and give us everything we want and make us eternally happy. Well, I don't think God is opposed to that, but I think he's far more interested in his will being done. And you and I have to cultivate a bit of an awareness, a determination. God, I would like to cooperate with you. Jesus said yes to that invitation. He became a part of his creation. He was born as an infant in that vulnerable package. And Satan did his very best to destroy him. He killed all the babies in the town where Jesus was born of a similar age. Joseph and Mary had to run for their lives with their newborn child. It's always bugged me. I'd have rather that Herod and all of his soldiers had dropped dead. If I'd been writing the story, that's what if Herod said, kill the babies, and at that moment he melted. And every soldier that walked towards Bethlehem died on the road. So nobody would walk towards, that would have been the gospel according to Alan. Aren't you glad I'm not in charge? Joseph and Mary ran. Jesus was vulnerable.
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0: Be not afraid, be not discouraged. 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You may be familiar with it. It's also the title for our new devotional and prayer book. 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But God's Word and the Spirit of God will give us the courage to face every challenge with the assurance that we can be triumphant in Christ.
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3: The Jesus experience has to be understood in a bit more of a complex way. What you do with the person of Jesus changes your life in time and will change your eternity. We have misunderstood this. We've thought sitting in church or owning a Bible or changing our vocabulary or our beverage list. What you do with the person of Jesus is the line of demarcation for your existence. And it's multifaceted. You need to know. You have to choose that Jesus is the Christ, the Messiah, Mashiach, the incarnate Son of God. You have to make that decision for yourself. It's widely mocked, I know. Oh, you believe in some parent in the sky. No, I believe in Almighty God, the creator of heaven and earth. And I believe Jesus of Nazareth was his son and that he came to this earth, the incarnate Son of God. But you can believe that and still miss the kingdom of God. You can believe Jesus was the Messiah. You have to take a step beyond that and allow it to become personal. You have to yield to Jesus as Lord. That's when it changes from a point of observation. You know, I believe if I eat too many Oreos or too much ice cream, it's probably not good for me. I could even get you scientific data on that. But that's completely different than me not eating them. And you can say what you believe about Jesus, but until you live as if he is Lord, until you reorient your life to begin to behave in the way that reflects, gives the fruit of, I believe Jesus is Lord. And that's a continuum. We grow in that over the breadth of our lives. It begins with an entry point, conversion, salvation, the new birth, you're born again, however you prefer to describe that, entry into the kingdom of God. But the essence of that is the belief that Jesus is the Messiah and that you have chosen him and yielded to him as Lord of your life. That's not about being Baptist or Methodist or Church of Christ or interdenominational or Pentecostal or charismatic or Presbyterian. Because you could be all of those things or none of those things. Your decision about Jesus is the point of distinction. Amen. And then you have to acknowledge him as king. This is positional. You have to believe that Jesus has the name above all names. That's why I serve him as Lord. I don't think he was a good guy, a really wise dude, somebody really fun to hang out with. I don't believe he was a healer or just a miracle worker. I don't believe he was kind of a supernatural fellow. I believe he's the incarnate Son of God. Amen. And I chose him as Lord of my life, and I serve him because I believe he is the King of kings and the Lord of lords, and that ultimately every knee will bow and every tongue confess, and he will be the judge of the living and the dead, and he will write my future. Amen. The greatest honor of my life is serving him. I never had an interest in being a pastor. I wanted to help people get to know God, and that's what you call people to do that. I have trouble with a lot of the boundaries that come with that because I didn't even know what went with it. I just said, yeah, I think you're real, and I'll help. I'll mow the grass or clean the bathroom or paint the wall, whatever. Let's go do that. If this set of things is true, how can we not help? Now, I don't mean everybody has to be a professional Christian, but whatever your assignment is, a butcher, a baker, or a candlestick maker, if you imagine yourself a Christ follower, you better be all in on your kingdom come, your will be done. Jesus. He is the point of this whole narrative because he changed the destiny of humanity. That we have problems and challenges and disruptions and diagnoses and broken people and broken character and all the things that come with time. We live in a fallen world, but Jesus will help us. My time's going to get away, but I think it's worth noting. We've talked about the physical world we live in and the spiritual world around us and Jesus' engagement in these dimensions. Jesus is not one-dimensional. There are in the scripture pre-incarnate appearances of Jesus. Jesus is presented to us in the Bible prior to his birth in Bethlehem. I'm so confused. I promise, it's there. John chapter 8, Jesus is talking to religious leaders. And he said, your father Abraham rejoiced at the thought of seeing my day. He saw it and was glad. And the people he's talking to said to him, you're not yet 50 years old, and you've seen Abraham? They're thinking in a singular way, right? And Jesus responds to them, before Abraham was born, I am. You know what they did after that? They tried to kill him. They were going to execute him. It was just too uncomfortable. You don't meet Jesus in the birth narratives and the Gospels at the beginning of the New Testament. You meet him in the pages of the Hebrew Bible. Paul argued that Jesus was the Son of God from the pages of the Hebrew Bible all over the Roman world. All those riots he caused in all those places, all the riots that emerged because of his messaging, it wasn't because he had the Gospels as a reference point. He was using the books of the Old Testament that you and I know. And then we meet Jesus after his resurrection. I mean, I didn't, but we have records of it. In John chapter 20, it says he stepped into the room with the disciples on resurrection evening and said, it's me. You can examine my hands and my side. For 40 days, he was with them prior to his ascension. Many people saw it. That is the message of the New Testament. They said, we cannot stop talking about those things that we have seen and heard. We are eyewitnesses of this. It's not just improbable. It's impossible to imagine that the disciples could have made up that story and stuck with it. We can't keep a birthday party a secret. And they gave their lives for that reality. You find it in John in Revelation chapter 1 when he said he was in the Spirit on the Lord's Day and he heard a voice behind him. He was in the Spirit on the Lord's Day. He wasn't at the lake or the ball game. On the Lord's Day, I was in the Spirit. And he heard a voice. And he describes it in the most beautiful poetic language. But in essence, he said, when I turned around, it was Jesus. Remember what he said? He said, I fell at his feet like I was dead. He's an old man. It's been decades since he stood and watched Jesus ascend back to heaven. I fell at his feet like I was dead. And he put his hand on me. And he said, I'm the living one. I was alive and I was dead and I'm alive forever and I hold the keys of death and Hades. And John, I've got something I need to show you so you can tell the people. Unbelievable. Jesus, after the resurrection, appeared to many, many people. But Jesus also was involved in the narrative after he ascended back to heaven. Acts chapter 1, it says they were on the Mount of Olives and he disappeared into the clouds with his friends standing there looking, and the angel said, what are you looking up at? Oh, nothing. Well, he'll come back in the same way he left. But he didn't abandon us. That's what he said. He said, I won't leave you as orphans. He said, I'll send my Spirit. But it's not like he just turned his back on the initiative. I put in your notes, it's Acts chapter 9. We can't read it all, but it's Saul of Tarsus hating on the Christians, murdering Christians. As he neared Damascus, a light from heaven flashed around him. He fell to the ground and he heard a voice said, Saul, why are you persecuting me? Who are you? I'm Jesus, whom you're persecuting. This is Acts chapter 9. Jesus left the planet in Acts chapter 1. He's back on the road to Damascus after one Saul of Tarsus, who he knows by name, and he knows his agenda. I have come for you, son. Just what do you think you're doing? Saul was at least clever enough to say, well, Lord, whatever you would like. We live as if Jesus is paying no attention. We have theological debates. Which translation of the Bible is best? Well, which one do you read? We argue about nonsensical things. We won't use our voice when we see wickedness and evil. Folks, we have to expand our attitude towards the Lord. We have too little imagination of spiritual things. We make too few allowances for spiritual influences in our lives. We imagine that our physical attributes, our strength, our beauty, our financial condition, our education, our race, our IQ, our social status, we imagine all of those things to be more significant determiners of our life outcome than spiritual influences. But we don't arrive at those conclusions from our Bibles. We arrive at those conclusions because we've been so deeply influenced by a secular culture. I know we're in church, so I don't mean that as a condemnation. I mean it as an invitation. The outcome of what they've done to our Bible is to try to get us to imagine that it's little more than an epic human effort. It's not something that should be understood to have a divine component or a divine influence. I will not accept that premise. And I would encourage you to reject it as well. There's many things I don't understand. There's many things I can't explain. But it doesn't diminish my faith. If I earned advanced degrees in the scientific arenas, I would be required to say there are things I don't understand. It's a part of good science. And it's a part of being a good disciple to admit that there are things you don't know. It's not a failure on your part or a diminishment of your intellect. We have believed the lie. We're going to stay with this a bit. Ultimately, our goal is to elevate Jesus, to learn to acknowledge him in a new way, to give him greater praise and glory and honor in our hearts and through our hearts than through our words and our actions and our behaviors. I don't think we can recognize the pressures, the forces that weigh upon our minds and our emotions and our lives to deny the existence of Jesus. We're told to believe almost everything else.
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11: Paul says, now all these things, the Old Testament stories, happened unto them, the Jews, for a model, a pattern, an example, which anticipates a later reality.
12: Pastor Brett Metter alerting us to New Testament truths foretold in the Old Testament in today's Word.
11: They are written for our admonition, which means correction, instruction, guidance. So to understand the New Testament, the Old Testament is like a giant picture book for us to help us understand biblical truth and doctrine.
13: In Acts chapter 15, a heated debate arose over whether the new Gentile believers should be circumcised and follow Jewish law. As we explore how they settled the issue, Pastor Brett Metter turns to the Old Testament in today's Word to remarkably find the answer in a striking parallel between Joseph and Jesus, providing great insight into salvation by grace through faith.
11: We're in Acts chapter 15. Why don't you turn there? Now, one of the things we need to kind of see, Jesus was largely rejected by the Jews. They really expected a different kind of Messiah. There was a tinge of acceptance when he was riding in on the colt of a donkey on Palm Sunday, and there was a small group of Jews yelling out, "Hosanna, save now, blessed is he who comes in the name of the Lord." But only a couple days later, the whole crowd was yelling, "Crucify him, we will not have this man rule over us." And they despised him and rejected him. As you know, prophetically, it was called the stone which the builders rejected. That's Jesus. But what's interesting is Jesus said that he would include salvation to the Gentiles. The book of Acts, we've seen that. If you've been following it with us in the book of Acts, now the Gentile church is really forming. Largely, the Jews are rejecting and even battling. Remember, Paul was left stoned dead with rocks from Jews who hated him for preaching the gospel of Jesus Christ. There were some Jews, however, that did believe. They became part of the church. You see, in this new economy of God's plan, according to Ephesians 2, there's three groups in the world. There's Jews, there's Gentiles, and then there's the church. He says he's created out of the two that used to have a wall of partition between them, the Jews and the Gentiles. Now by those two, he's made one new man, and that's the church. Or they would call themselves in the early church, the way. Now, Paul and Barnabas had been preaching, and the Jews had been starting to follow them around and throwing rocks at them and trying to kill them. But the Gentiles were coming to Christ in droves. And Paul and Barnabas were blown away, and they're making their way back from their first missionary journey, and they're talking to some of the Jews that are believers. And a contention arises, and it really comes to a pinnacle at Acts chapter 15, where they have to call together a council to come up, what's our doctrine on this? Like, what do we believe about this problem? And it had to do we make these new Gentile Christians, should they be Jewish? Like, should we make them be circumcised? There's some of the Jews with their knives. Come on, okay, Christians, welcome to the family. So these Jews are saying, you got to be circumcised. Well, Paul and Barnabas said, no, you don't. Well, they said, no, you better go to the council in Jerusalem and figure out, because you're wrong about this, Paul and Barnabas. And so they sent them to Jerusalem. That's where we pick it up in our story. Let's look, Acts chapter 15, verse 1. And certain men, which came down from Judea, taught the brethren and said, except you be circumcised after the manner of Moses, you cannot be saved. When therefore Paul and Barnabas had no small dissension and disputation with them, they determined that Paul and Barnabas and certain other of them should go up to Jerusalem to the apostles and the elders about this question. And being brought on their way by the church, they passed through Phoenicia and Samaria, declaring the conversion of the Gentiles, and they caused great joy unto all the brethren. And when they were come to Jerusalem, they were received of the church and of the apostles and elders, and they declared all things that God had done with them. But there rose up certain of the sect of Pharisees, which believed, saying that it was needful to circumcise them and to command them to keep the law of Moses. Gulp. Can you think about that? Like, remember the law of Moses? 613 laws the Jews had to keep, the law of Moses. And these guys are saying, not only do they have to be circumcised, but they also have to keep the 612 laws of Moses. Impossible. This is what some of the Pharisees were saying would need to happen. Well, verse 6. And the apostles and the elders came together for to consider this matter. And when there had been much disputing, Peter rose up and said unto them, men and brethren, you know how that a good while ago God made choice among us, that the Gentiles by my mouth should hear the word of the gospel and believe. And God, which knows the hearts, bear them witness, giving them the Holy Ghost, even as he did to us. And put no difference between us the Jews, and them, the Gentiles, purifying their hearts by faith. See, the Jews were saying, it's not that easy. You can't just be saved by faith through Jesus. Yeah. You can be saved by faith and all that, but you also got to keep the law. You got to kind of understand, the Jews, they've been living with this for millennia now. And you know, when you're the one who's had to try to keep the laws and the rules, and then suddenly somebody doesn't, You're just like, no way, I'm not going to let this happen. They've got to do what we had to do, circumcision and keep the laws. Peter's saying, you guys, why would you try to put on a burden that we couldn't? If there's one thing we've proven, Peter's saying, is we couldn't keep those laws. We failed. And guess what? They're saved by grace through faith, and so are we, the Jews. This is huge. This is a giant doctrinal statement that Peter makes, and he's 100% correct about this. But one of the things I want to tell you about this is you and I have a beautiful advantage of the beautiful pictures and understanding the Old Testament. It's easier, I'll admit, in retrospect to look back into the Old Testament and see these beautiful pictures, the stories of the Bible that point to truths that the New Testament people were going to need to know. You see, if they had read the Bible, maybe their Hebrew Bible, the Old Testament, if they'd read it perhaps more carefully and with careful inspiration, they would understand, oh, okay, this is all exactly what Peter said. This is what was really foretold. In fact, the fact that they would despise and reject Jesus fulfilled prophecy, that he'd be the rejected cornerstone. They would call Jesus a Gentile, like he acts like a Gentile. They thought he was not good because he didn't keep Jesus. By the way, he did keep the complete law of Moses. He fulfilled that perfectly. But Jesus didn't do their dumb laws that they added to that to try to make sure everybody was being extremely holy, traditions of those Jews that went on further. So the Jews came and saw Jesus picking corn with his bros on a Saturday on the Sabbath, and they'd say, he's like a Gentile, look at him, they're picking corn on the Sabbath. But that was just a dumb rule they made up. They'd taken the Sabbath law and made it something that God never intended it to be. So they said, he's just like a Gentile. He looked like a Gentile to them. That's why they mostly rejected him. In the same way, they see these new Gentile believers. Peter said, didn't you see the Holy Ghost came upon them just like he came upon us? So we have proof. Look, they're saved. They're believers, and they're saved by grace through faith. But they're saying, no, but they're not keeping the Sabbath, and they're not having the Feast of Tabernacles. Look, they're not even doing Passover. Oy vey. They're upset about this. Well, I meant to say, you know, the Old Testament is just this beautiful, powerful picture book. In fact, I want to show you today, because this, I think, is a powerful picture that will help us understand what's going on in the New Testament here. And if they put the pieces together themselves, which they ultimately will, especially with Paul's help, they're going to understand this stuff. But there's a powerful picture in the Old Testament. The Old Testament is a giant picture book. And it tells us of New Testament truths, but foretold in the Old Testament. So this idea of the Gentiles and the keeping of the law and how the Lord's made the church and all this, it's pictured in kind of an amazing and maybe unprecedented kind of way. And I want to show you this powerful picture. By the way, in 1 Corinthians 10, this is where we're given sort of the key that unlocks this. When Paul, in talking about the Old Testament, Paul says, now all these things, the Old Testament stories, happened unto them, the Jews, for ensamples. Now, the word ensample is an old English word we don't use as much anymore, but mark that for a second. I'll come back to it. He said, all this Old Testament stuff happened to the Jews for ensamples, and they are written for our admonition, which means correction, instruction, guidance, upon whom the ends of the world are come. Like, the Old Testament stories are going to point us through life all the way to the end of the world with admonition, correction, vision, direction. And the word ensample, well, that's an interesting word. The Greek word there is, you'd pronounce it tupos. And it really does sort of link to the word, you know, you say, well, is ensample the word example? Well, it's related. And the word type, is it like a type of something? Yes. But the word tupos in the Greek is a mouthful, the definition. A model, a pattern, example. I got this directly out of my Greek dictionary right here. A model to be imitated, an archetype, a foreshadow. Now, this last one is the one Paul is employing in 1 Corinthians 10. He's saying this word tupos, and it's a model which anticipates a later reality. So to understand the New Testament, the Old Testament is like a giant picture book for us to help us understand biblical truth and doctrine. Well, the example, the beautiful picture I'd like to show you that's going to eventually, hopefully, link up to our study in Acts chapter 15 is found in Genesis 37. Would you turn there with me? I'd like to go over the story real quick of Joseph. These are the kinds of things that Paul and Peter can look back to and realize, wow, this is what's happening right before us. But it goes to the typos, the examples of the Old Testament. So Joseph, Genesis chapter 37, it says in verse 1, and Jacob dwelt in the land wherein his father was a stranger, in the land of Canaan. And these are the generations of Jacob. Joseph, being 17 years old, was feeding the flock with his brethren. And the lad was with the sons of Bilhah and with the sons of Zilpah, his father's wives, and Joseph brought unto his father their evil report. Bad story about how the brothers were rascals, bad dudes. Now, verse 3. Israel, another name for Jacob, loved Joseph more than all his children because he was the son of his old age, and he made him a coat of many colors, a garment of approval and authority that Jacob gave to his son Joseph, like he's kind of in charge. In verse 4, when his brethren saw that their father loved him more than all his brethren, they hated him, and they could not speak peaceably unto him. And Joseph dreamed a dream and told his brethren the dreams, and they hated him yet the more. And he said unto them, "Hear, I pray you, the dream which I have dreamed. For behold, we were binding sheaves in the field, and lo, my sheaf arose and stood upright. And behold, your sheaves around about made obeisance," or bowed down to, "my sheaf." Well, his brothers said unto him, "Shall thou indeed reign over us? Or shalt thou indeed have dominion over us?" And they hated him yet the more for his dreams and for his words. Do you see? This is the third level of hatred. First they hated him, then they really hated him, now they really, really hate him. Verse 9, and he dreamed yet another dream and told it to his brethren and said, "Behold, I've dreamed a dream more. And behold, the sun and the moon and 11 stars made obeisance to me," and told it to his father and his brethren. And his father rebuked him and said unto him, "What is this dream that thou hast dreamed? Shall I and thy mother and thy brethren indeed come to bow down ourselves to the earth?" And his brothers, verse 11, envied him, but his father observed the saying. And his brethren went to feed their father's flock in Shechem. And Israel said to Joseph, "Do not thy brethren feed the flock in Shechem? Come, I will send thee unto them." And he said unto him, "Here am I," in other words, ready to roll. He says, "I'm ready to go." And he said unto him, "Go, I pray thee, see whether it be well with thy brethren and well with the flocks, and bring me word again." So he sent him out of the vale of Hebron and came to Shechem. You're going to see where I'm going with this. So you got the father who loves his son, a deep love for him, and he sends him out to seek out his brothers. To seek out them. The father's interested in the brothers, so he sends his beloved son to seek out. Verse 15, and a certain man found him, and behold, he was wandering in the field, and the man asked him, saying, "What seekest thou?" And he said, "I seek my brethren. Tell me, I pray thee, where they feed their flocks." And the man said, "They departed hence, for I heard them say, 'Let's go to Dothan.'" And Joseph went after his brethren and found them in Dothan. And when they saw him afar off, even before he came near unto them, they conspired against him to slay him. They said unto one another, "Behold, this dreamer cometh. Come now, therefore, let us slay him and cast him into some pit. And we will say some evil beast hath devoured him, and we shall see what will become of his dreams." And Reuben, he was the oldest, heard it. And he delivered him out of their hands and said, "Let us not kill him." And Reuben said to them, "Shed no blood, but cast him into this pit that is in the wilderness, and lay no hand upon him, that he might rid him out of their hands to deliver him to his father again." And it came to pass when Joseph was come to his brethren, they stripped Joseph out of his coat of many colors that was on him. And they took him and cast him into a pit. And the pit was empty where there was no water in it. And they sat down to eat bread, and they lifted up their eyes and looked, and behold, a company of Ishmaelites came from Gilead with their camels, bearing spicery and balm and myrrh, going to carry it down to Egypt. These are gypsies traveling through to Egypt to sell their goods. Verse 26. And Judah said unto his brethren, "What profit is if we slay our brother and conceal his blood? Come, let us sell him to the Ishmaelites, and let not our hand be upon him, for he is our brother and our flesh, and we his brethren were consent." Verse 28, then there passed by Midianites merchantmen, and they drew and lifted up Joseph out of the pit and sold Joseph to the Ishmaelites for 20 pieces of silver. And they brought Joseph to Egypt. And Reuben returned to the pit, and behold, Joseph was not in the pit, and he rent his clothes. And he returned to his brothers and said, "The child is not, and I, whither shall I go?" And they took Joseph's coat and killed a kid of the goats and dipped the coat in blood. And they sent the coat of many colors, and they brought it to their father and said, "This have we found. Now know whether it be thy son's coat or no." And he, Jacob, knew it and said, "It is my son's coat. An evil beast hath devoured him, and Joseph is without a doubt rent in pieces." And Jacob rent his clothes and put sackcloth upon his loins and mourned for his son many days. And it came to pass, all of his daughters rose up to comfort him, but he refused to be comforted and said, "For I will go down to the grave to my son mourning." Thus his father wept for him. And the Midianites sold him to Egypt, to Potiphar, an officer of Pharaoh's and the captain of the guard. Now let's stop there. I'd be tempted to read the whole story because it's an amazing story. But from this point on, I'll just kind of tell you the quick version of this story. Joseph, of course, sold into slavery in Egypt by the Ishmaelites and to Potiphar, captain of Pharaoh's guard. And one thing about Joseph, no matter where he went, he found favor. People noticed there was an excellent spirit about Joseph. And Potiphar sees his slave. This guy's amazing. So Potiphar puts Joseph in charge of his whole household. The problem is, Mrs. Potiphar, well, she's what you might call, I'm sorry about this, but a floozy. And she starts coming on to Joseph. "Hey, you big boy, come and lie with me," in so many words. And Joseph's like, "I would not do this." And he'd go the opposite direction. Well, this happened several times. And finally, she says, "Come on, lie down with me, Joseph." And she grabs him by the coat and he wiggles out of his coat and he runs away from her. And she's standing there holding the coat and she yells out, "Rape, rape, Joseph the slave tried to rape me." Now, in a normal situation in that time of the world's history, if a slave attempted to rape the wife of the slave owner, that would be instant grounds for immediate execution. Potiphar would have been in his right to take a sword and stick Joseph through the heart right there. But I have a hunch Mr. Potiphar knew Mrs. Potiphar pretty well. And he probably smelled something wrong. And that's why Potiphar puts Joseph and says, "You are going to be in prison for the rest of your life." And Joseph is thrown into an Egyptian prison. Then Joseph's in this dungy, yucky Egyptian prison for years and years. And by the way, don't forget, the prison keeper saw an excellent spirit about Joseph. He made him in charge of the whole prison. Joseph was going around running the prison as a prisoner. But he finds himself sitting next to these two guys, the butler and the baker. And these two guys have dreams and they're troubled by their dreams. And Joseph walks up, "Hey, what's wrong? Why do you guys look so sad today?" That's literally what he says. They said, "We're troubled because we had dreams and we don't know what they mean." Well, long story short, they told Joseph the dream. Joseph interpreted the dream and told him that one of you are going to be exalted back into your position of authority. The other of you are going to be killed. Well, if you know the story, it's an amazing story. One of the guys, the baker, was lifted up to death. The other guy was returned to his butler ship of the Pharaoh. And on the way out, Joseph said, "Hey, Mr. Butler, don't forget me. Remember me." The butler's like, "Got your back, bro." And he leaves and forgets Joseph. And for several more years, Joseph just sits in the prison of Egypt. Well, eventually Pharaoh, the king of that region, has a dream and nobody can interpret the dream. And then the butler's like, "Oh, I forgot Joseph." So they got Joseph and he got all, you know, fixed up from being in prison for so long. And he stands before Pharaoh at the age of 30 now. And he tells Pharaoh what his dream was and the interpretation, and even said, "Here's what you need to do. You're going to have 7 years of famine. Your dream means that 7 years of trouble for Egypt through great tribulation, 7 years. And it's going to be a time of famine." And he said, "You need to get somebody to be in charge because you're going to have some good years. And during these good years, you need somebody to start storing up food for the 7 lean years. And Pharaoh looks at Joseph and says, "What greater guy is there than you? You will be the guy in charge. In fact, Joseph," he gives him the ring, "you're the second most powerful man in the world now." And so now Joseph's number two, from prison to power. Wow. And Joseph is in charge now. And during that time, Pharaoh gives Joseph a new name and a new bride. The name, Zaphnath-Paneah. The bride, well, this lady named Asenath. And she's a Gentile bride that Joseph gets. And they get married, eventually will have kids. But an amazing thing happens. Joseph is super successful, gets all the food. Well, meanwhile, back at the ranch in the land of Canaan, hundreds of miles northeast of Egypt, there were the Jews, Jacob and his 11 sons. They're starving during the famine. Jacob hears of this dude down in Egypt that's got a bunch of food. And so he sends his sons over to Egypt, not knowing that the dude is Joseph, who's got all the food. So the sons come and humbly bow down before Joseph. And if you remember the story, I won't go into all the details, but Joseph realizes it's his brothers, but they don't recognize him. Joseph has been there in Egypt for years and years now, and they don't recognize him. He's older. He's probably shaved perfectly clean. The Egyptians thought hair was an impurity. So that's why the Egyptians shaved their whole body. So here's Joseph looking a little bit like Yul Brynner from the Ten Commandment movie. And so the brothers are like, we don't recognize this guy at all, whoever he is, some weird leader, but he's got food. But they're bowing down to him because he's a man of authority. Well, the story goes, basically, Joseph puts them through a series of tests to see where they're at. But ultimately, he gives them the food and calls for his family to come. But there was a moment about halfway through that seven-year period of famine where Joseph pulls all the guys in and says, guys, and he says it in Hebrew, I'm Joseph, your brother, the one you sold to the Ishmaelites. And the brothers freak out, man. They're shaking in their sandals thinking, oh, no, we sold him to be a slave and dad's going to find out. Oh, no. They were totally freaked out. But Joseph weeps with compassion and he embraces his brothers and sets them up and even brings his whole family before Pharaoh and says, this is my family from the land of Canaan. And he sort of intercedes on behalf of his family to Pharaoh. And then they get to come in and live in the land of Goshen there in Egypt. You say, Brett, why did you just tell us that whole story? And what in the world does it have to do with Acts chapter 15? Well, it has much to do with it. Like what I told you before, it's one of those amazing stories that literally happened. But Joseph is an incredible picture of Jesus Christ. But it also is an incredible picture of something that has to do with the Gentile question of Acts chapter 15. And we'll slowly make our way there.
10: 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But first, let me tell you a little bit more about Brett Metter. 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All right, I have Pastor Brett with me now. There's a question that is probably the most common question that is asked by Christians, Brett, and that is, how can someone know God's will for their lives?
11: Yeah, Kurt, that's the $64,000 question for sure. I hear that a lot. And I think sometimes we tend to overcomplicate the question. The first thing is this, God will never contradict his word. So if somebody says, I think the Lord is leading me, but it goes against scripture, then we know that's not the will of the Lord. So I love that, you know, the word of God, Psalm 119:105 says, thy word is a lamp unto my feet and a light unto my path. So we have the word for clear guidance. And then secondly, God often guides us one step at a time rather than give us the whole blueprint up front. Proverbs 3:5-6, you guys know that. It's trust in the Lord with all your heart, lean not on your own understanding, and all your ways acknowledge him, and then he will direct your paths. So God's will has this trust quality, you know? Yeah. So another key is just to be obedient. Sometimes people want more guidance while they're ignoring what God has already made clear. As we obey, the light we've been given starts to get brighter and it directs us to the next step. So prayer matters, wise counsel matters, the peace of the Holy Spirit, but ultimately God's will isn't just about finding the right job or location. It's actually more about becoming just more like Jesus Christ. And when we truly desire God's glory above our own agenda, he will lead you and he'll show you exactly what his will is.
10: 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And I know there's somebody listening who will also be helped by that advice. 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Next time, Pastor Brett will present several examples of Scripture's remarkable foreshadowing of Jesus. Today's Word with Pastor Brett Metter is an outreach of Athey Creek Church in Westland, Oregon.
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12: Thank you for being with us today. We're going to talk about leadership today. We're going to talk about what it means to be a spiritual leader, and we're going to use a certain person as a case study. A certain person whose life is a teaching story for us. Today is the second week of our teaching series. It's called Moses, The Making of a Leader.

0: And we're talking about one of the most well-known people in all your Bible. And Moses is a person that you've heard of. Moses is a person that many of us can relate to because he loved God and he messed up a lot. He wanted to obey God and follow after the will of God, and he did that, but there are other times when he fumbled the ball. And a lot of us can relate to Moses because he struggled. He had faith and he struggled. And so we're talking about being a spiritual leader in this series, using Moses as our example. And you ask the question, why do we need to study leadership from a spiritual perspective? And I gave you a quote last week from Paul Powell that said, effective dynamic leadership is the greatest need of the church today. Without it, our churches will never reach their full potential and will never reach the world for Christ. So we're talking about spiritual leaders, but that's not just for the pastor. It's not just for those who are full-time missionaries in a foreign country. It's not just for those who work on our church staff. It is for every one of you. God has chosen you to lead other people. Your family needs you to be a spiritual leader. Your neighbors, your co-workers, your schoolmates, your community, this church family needs you to be a spiritual leader. And we're going to try to help you learn some principles about being a spiritual leader by studying the life of Moses. Well, if we're going to study leadership, we got to know what it is. So last week I gave you two definitions of leadership. Today I give you two more. The U.S. Army, it's called Field Manual 100-1, said leadership is built on trust, and trust is built on integrity. And then George Barna, a very well-known author, said, leadership is effectively motivating, mobilizing, resourcing, and directing people to fulfill a jointly held vision. If we're going to be spiritual leaders, we have to have integrity. And if we have integrity, then people will trust us as their leader. And then you can be involved in the mobilizing and motivating and resourcing and directing people to that jointly held vision. Our job is not to lead someplace where you get the glory or I get the glory. Our job is to lead our neighbors and friends to a place where Jesus gets the glory. That's what spiritual leadership is about. And so we're going to study the life of Moses in the book of Exodus, and I invite you to find your way there to the very beginning of your Bible, the second book of the whole Bible. After Genesis comes Exodus. We're going to read part of chapter 2 and part of chapter 3 today, and let me show you on the map where we are. We showed you last week that our story takes place in what's called Lower Egypt. Now, it's northern Egypt, but it's called Lower Egypt in the Nile Delta region. And our story takes place there in the book of Exodus because earlier than that, in the book of Genesis, a guy named Joseph was a Jew who becomes the prime minister, the second in command under the Pharaoh, the king of Egypt. He brings his family of Jews from the land of Israel because of a drought and a famine, brings them, showing them forgiveness and grace, brings them to Egypt because Israel was suffering from a famine without any food. Egypt had food. He brought his family members, set them up. He had influence. He gave them places to live and jobs and places for their animals to grow. And so the story takes place in Egypt because the people of Israel have moved to Egypt. But our story picks up several generations later when the people of Israel have now been put into slavery. We read last week about our friend Moses. We join him today when he's age 40, but we joined him last week at his birth. He was born under a death sentence. All the Hebrew baby boys were to be murdered as a way to do population control. But his mother violated that law, but she knew she couldn't keep him, so she put him in a little basket and floated him down the Nile River, where he was found and adopted by the princess, the daughter of the king. She needs someone to nurse and raise her adopted child. She picks Moses, his own mom. And for the first several years of his life, he grows up as a Jew in a Jewish household by his own mom. But he soon moves into the palace and he grows up learning the language and the culture and the economy and the governmental policies and military strategies of the Egyptians. And our story takes place as he's trying to figure out who he really is, because God was preparing him to be the leader of his own people, but he wasn't growing up as a Jew. He was growing up as an Egyptian. So I asked you last week, how is God preparing you for your mission? What is your background? What have you learned? What are the needs around you? What are your passions? What skills do you possess? Who needs your leadership? Because God prepared a guy exactly the right way. A Jew in the palace of Egypt. Because he needed to learn the Egyptian culture to lead the Jewish people out of slavery. God has placed you in a significant spot, a unique spot, and her story is different than his story. And your background, your knowledge, your experiences, your passions are uniquely chosen by God for you. God had a plan for Moses. He has a plan for you. So today we're going to try to answer a question. Can you still serve God after falling into sin? And I could wait a half hour, but I'll go ahead and tell you the answer. Yes, he can. God can use you after you fall into sin. And this ought to be very good news for those of us in the room who are sinners today. God can still use you. When your heart is softened, when your heart is repentant, when your life has been restored to him. That's the good news for us. That's the story of Moses. So join with me, Exodus chapter 2. We're going to start in the last couple of verses we read last week, Exodus 2, verse 11. It came about in those days, in the years about 1486 BC, 3,500 years ago. It came about in those days when Moses had grown up that he went out to his brothers and looked on their hard labors. Remember, he's an Egyptian prince, but he knows he's a Jew, a Hebrew. And he saw an Egyptian beating a Hebrew, one of his brothers, so he looked this way and that. And when he saw there was no one around, he struck down the Egyptian and hid the body in the sand. And he went out the next day, and behold, two Hebrews were fighting with each other. And he said to the offender, "Why are you striking your companion?" But he said, "Who made you a prince or a judge over us? Are you intending to kill me as you killed the Egyptian?" Then Moses was afraid, and he recognized that the matter has become known. But when Pharaoh heard of the matter, remember, Pharaoh's a title, not a name. There's a Pharaoh and Pharaoh and Pharaoh and Pharaoh, and they're all different guys. This is probably the Pharaoh whose name was Thutmose III. When the Pharaoh heard about Moses murdering this Egyptian guard, he tried to kill Moses. But Moses fled from the presence of Pharaoh and settled in the land of Midian. And Exodus says he sat down by a well, which is an interesting detail, which will come up in a moment. Now, this is the story as it took place in the book of Exodus. About 1,500 years later, one of the guys of the New Testament tells the story also. He gives a little bit of a history lesson. His name is Stephen. This is New Testament era, 1,500 years after the actual story took place. But Stephen gave a history lesson to the Jewish people. And this is what Stephen said about the same story in Acts 7. When he, Moses, was approaching the age of 40, it entered into his mind to visit his brethren, the sons of Israel. And when he saw one of them being treated unjustly, he defended him and took vengeance for the oppressed by striking down the Egyptian. And he, Moses, supposed that his brethren understood that God was granting them deliverance through him, but they did not understand. Now, I'm going to read more of Acts 7 in a moment, but stop for that thought. Moses was dealing with an identity crisis. He knew he was a Jew. He knew he was called to serve the God of Abraham, Isaac, and Jacob, yet he had been raised as an Egyptian prince. And now he reaches age 40, and he's struggling with, who am I? What am I supposed to do? And he sees an Egyptian treating harshly his fellow Jews, and he gets involved. And he tries to be the protector and the defender. And guess what? He wasn't received with gratitude. He was cursed. He was pushed away. Stephen said he supposed his brethren understood that God was granting them deliverance through him, but they did not understand. How do you think Moses felt when he put his whole future on the line to get involved, to defend the helpless, and nobody said thank you? They said, "What are you going to do, kill me too?" Now his struggle of identity is even worse. Acts 7 says, on the following day, he appeared to them as they were fighting together. He tried to reconcile them in peace, saying, "Man, you are brothers. Why do you injure one another? But the one who was injuring his neighbor pushed him away, saying, who made you a ruler and a judge over us? You don't mean to kill me as you killed the Egyptian yesterday, do you? At this remark, Moses fled and became an alien in the land of Midian, where he became the father of two sons. Let me show you on the map where we are. You see where Jerusalem is up in the land of Israel? That's not where our story takes place. Where our story started in the Goshen region, the Nile River Delta there in Egypt. And Moses flees. He's a fugitive way to the east to the land of Midian. It's a different environment. He goes from the green and lush and agricultural area. He goes from living in a palace, having servants, living in a life of luxury, to being a fugitive in the dry, brown desert of Midian. He's having a life change at the age of 40. God was working on his heart, and he was trying to see, what is it you have me to do? And what do I do with my temper and my anger? And what do I do with this feeling of identity that my people are being oppressed? And sometimes in our lives, you know what it takes for us to listen to God? It takes a change of scenery. It takes a change of the environment. If we're in our normal zone, you know what happens? We got stuff to do and phone calls and kids and jobs and errands and stuff. And sometimes we can't hear God because of all the noise. But sometimes God takes us out of that to the wilderness. Now, it might be the desert in Midian, and it might be something else, but maybe you and I go to the wilderness for the purpose of now we can hear what God has to say.
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0: Moses has changed his environment. Next verse, Exodus 2:16. Now the priest of Midian had seven daughters. They came to draw water and filled the troughs to water their father's flock. Then the shepherds came and drove them away, but Moses stood up and helped them and watered their flock. See, Moses, remember what Exodus 2 said? He sat down by a well. That's a strange little detail until you learn the next story. Some women who are shepherds bring their flock to the well, and the men who are the shepherds of another flock are harassing them and treating them poorly. And Moses, who doesn't know either group, steps in to be the defender. That's who he is. He's a protector. He steps in, stops this harassment, because this is who he is, a protector, a deliverer. Next verse, 18, when they, the ladies, the shepherds, when they came to Reuel, their father, he said, why have you come back so soon today? And they said, an Egyptian delivered us from the hand of the shepherds. And what is more, he even drew the water for us and watered the flock. Now, I think it's fascinating that here is the man born as a Jew, grows up in the household of the Egyptian king, and he murders someone, one of his fellow Egyptians, because they're mistreating one of his fellow Jews. In this whole identity crisis that he's going through, he flees all the way to the desert where nobody knows him, and the ladies go to the well and they're back sooner than normal, and Dad says, how'd that happen? Why are you here so soon? And they said, an Egyptian helped us. They don't know his name. They don't call him the revered prophet of the Jewish people. They say some random Egyptian dude helped us out. Probably because of how he was dressed and maybe how he was speaking. He helped us out. He not only ran away the guys who were harassing us, but he watered the animals for us. The job didn't take as long. Verse 20, the dad said, "Where is he then? Why have you left the man behind? Invite him to have something to eat." Verse 21, Moses was willing to dwell with the man, and he gave his daughter Zipporah to Moses. The father-in-law, his name is Reuel. Remember, El is one of the names of God. His name means friend of God. That's a pretty cool name. He marries one of the daughters named Zipporah. Her name means little bird. Verse 22, she gave birth to a son, and he named him Gershom, for he said, "I have been a sojourner," or a stranger in a foreign land. Gershom, the name means a stranger here. So our friend Moses, his life has changed. No longer in luxury, no longer in power, no longer in the big city, in the green, fertile areas. Now he's the son-in-law of a shepherd in the middle of a desert. We showed you the family tree last week. Abraham, Isaac, and Jacob. One of the sons of Jacob named Levi had a son named Kohath, who had a son named Amram, who married a lady named Jochebed. Amram and Jochebed had three kids. First was an older daughter named Miriam. Then the middle child was a son named Aaron or Aaron. Then they had Moses, who married Zipporah, who had the first son named Gershom. Exodus 2 tells us later in Exodus 18, it tells us they have another son named Eliezer. But so now Moses and his wife Zipporah, they're living with the father's family, her father's family, in the land of Midian. Keep going, Exodus 2:23. It came about in the course of those many days that the king of Egypt died. Probably that guy that we mentioned before, Thutmose III, dies. He's followed by the next pharaoh, whose name was Amenhotep II. It came about in those days that the king of Egypt died, and the sons of Israel sighed because of their bondage, and they cried out. And their cry for help because of their bondage rose up to God. So God heard their groaning, and God remembered his covenant with Abraham, Isaac, and Jacob, and God saw the sons of Israel, and God took notice of them. Now, if you're a person like me who underlines in their Bible or highlights in their Bible, this just might be that verse. Exodus 2:24, they cried out to God because of their bondage. So God heard their groaning. God remembered his covenant with Abraham, Isaac, and Jacob. God saw the sons of Israel and he took notice of them. How many of us feel like I'm praying but nobody's actually listening? God heard their groaning. And God remembered his covenant with Abraham, Isaac, and Jacob. I'll tell you more about the covenant in a moment. But you know what I know? I know that you have a cell phone. And I know what happens when your cell phone rings. You know how I know? Because every person does it. Phone rings, and what's the first thing you do? Tell me. Look at the number. You lived 80 years of your life with a landline, and you never looked at a phone number before. Now, your cell phone rings, and the first thing you do is look at the number. Why? Because you want to know who it is. It's mom, it's dad, it's your wife, it's your husband, it's your kids. You want to talk, you answer the phone. But it comes up and it says, "Unknown caller." And that's how you have to say it, by the way, "unknown caller." And you say, I don't know who it is. I may not know them. I may not like them. They may not be nice to me. I don't know if I want to talk to them. Click. Goodbye. Why? Because there's no connection to them, no relationship to Mr. Unknown Caller. Guess what? God remembered them when they prayed. Please never buy into the lie that when you pray to God, the number comes up, unknown caller. It doesn't. He hears your prayer. He remembers who you are. He saw them and he took notice of them. Now, I have some pet peeves, and ask our staff, they'll kind of fill you in on that kind of stuff. But here's one of my pet peeves. When people say this, "Well, I prayed, but, you know, God's so busy with, like, the wars and the famines and the earthquakes, you know. He doesn't have time for me because he's busy with the big stuff." Now, listen, as your pastor, shut up, okay? Shut up. Stop saying that. Why? Because when my kids need me, I pay attention. When the Heavenly Father's kids call out to him, he pays attention. He heard them. He remembered them. He saw what was going on in their life. And he took notice of them. Somebody is listening to your prayers, and it is your Heavenly Father who knows you and remembers you. And what did he remember specifically? The covenant with Abraham, Isaac, and Jacob. What is that covenant? Let me show you this. Abram, later known as Abraham, and then his son Isaac, and then his son Jacob. Genesis 15, God says to Abram, "Know for certain that your descendants will be strangers in a land that is not theirs, where they will be enslaved and oppressed 400 years. But I will also judge the nation whom they will serve. And afterward, they will come out with many possessions. As for you, you shall go to your fathers in peace." You know what that means, go to your fathers? Well, remember, they had big burial plots with multiple generations buried in the same place. When you go to your fathers, that means your body's buried where your fathers and grandfathers' bones were buried. You will go to your fathers in peace. You will be buried at a good old age. Then in the fourth generation, they will return here, for the iniquity of the Amorite is not yet complete. Then he said later on to the same guy, "Abram, I will give to you and your descendants after you the land of your sojournings, all the land of Canaan, for an everlasting possession, and I will be their God." And this is when I remind you that everlasting means everlasting or it doesn't. But if everlasting means everlasting, that means it continues through Abraham and Isaac and Jacob and Moses and today. Everlasting either means everlasting or it doesn't. God spoke to the next generation, Isaac, and he said, "Sojourn in this land and I will be with you and bless you. For to you and your descendants I will give all these lands and I will establish the oath which I swore to your father Abraham." That's Genesis 26. Then the next generation, Genesis 48, God says to Jacob, the guy whose name would later be changed to Israel, "Behold, I will make you fruitful and numerous and I will make you a company of peoples and I will give this land to your descendants after you for an everlasting possession." And what did God say to Moses? "I heard their cry and I remembered the covenant." That's the covenant. He remembered the covenant. So please notice what happened. God answered when the people cried out. Read the quote on the screen. Look at it. "It's peculiar, but it's true of most of us. When things are going well, we lose awareness of our need for God. Somehow we feel capable in ourselves to meet the challenges of life and eternity. But a sense of need, of helplessness, leads us to trust ourselves afresh to God. When we lose our sense of need, we may lose touch with spiritual reality." Do you know that one of the problems with being blessed is that the more the gracious God blesses me, the more I start thinking I actually deserve this stuff. That I actually earned this. And the next step after that is to tell him, "I got this." And sometimes the only thing that opens my eyes and draws me back to my God is my suffering.
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5: 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Colonel Louis Nicola suggested that America might be better served by a monarchy, with Washington himself as king. Washington firmly rejected the idea. He had spent years leading Americans in a fight for independence from a monarchy. He would not see that victory end with America creating a king of its own. He understood that the cause of the revolution was greater than any one man. His example reminds us that power can be offered, earned, or taken. But character determines whether we use it for ourselves or remain faithful to something greater.
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14: It is humbling for the human to say, I am coming to Jesus Christ, not Calvary Chapel. Not the Baptist Church, not the Catholic Church, not the Methodist Church. 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
1: On today's edition of Real Life Radio, Pastor Jack continues now with his series called The Life and Times of Jesus Christ and a message titled Christ and His Redemption. Now, this is a series about who Jesus really is, not the Jesus of popular opinion, but the Jesus of the Bible, God Himself, who stepped into our world. Now, in this message, we'll discover why every one of us needs to be redeemed and why Christ alone is the only one who can do that. You see, redemption means someone pays a price for someone to go free. And deep down, we all know we can't save ourselves. And no matter how hard we try, we can't earn our way to God. And the good news is that we don't have to. Jesus already paid that price for us. So today, Pastor Jack teaches that every person in every culture is searching for a way to be made right with God. We can't buy it, can't work for it, or hand it off to someone else, because Christ alone is our Redeemer. Before we get into the message, I had a chance to sit down with Pastor Jack and talk about it with him. So let's get into that. And we're continuing now with our Life and Times of Jesus Christ series, and we're calling this Christ and His Redemption. You start out, Pastor Jack, with a blue chip redemption stamps as a kid, right?
16: Yeah.
1: hoping that mom would spend a whole ton, you know, at the supermarket or the gas station so that you'd, you know, you'd rack up more of them. Now, the young people are in our audience are going, what? Blue chip, what?
16: Yeah.
1: Green stamps, what?
16: But, Davey, they are correct. It is the time when dinosaurs ruled the earth, so.
1: Yeah, it does go back. So how does that little memory, right, crack open what redemption actually is?
16: Yeah, you know what? Because when I was a little kid, my thinking was this. Put more stuff in the basket. If we just put more food and boxes and stuff and stored junk, right, in the basket, the more my mom will have to spend and the more, the greater the redemption at the store that I got to go down with those little stamps and cash in those things and get a really cool toy like a Tonka truck.
1: Right.
16: Well, first of all, to me, it was all free. Everything was free. What a great world. Think about it. Everything's free and I get to get whatever I want. Wow. How cool is that? Well, it's not free. Somebody had to pay for me to be a recipient of those redemption stamps. Well, guess what? Somebody paid the price at the cross so that I could experience the redemption price of my life. I'm a sinner. You're a sinner too, my friend. Lost without Christ. He went and he redeemed. He did it all. All my sin was put into his basket and he paid for it and I got to go free. Which, by the way, Davey, there's nothing fair about that. That's not fair. Salvation's not fair.
1: Yeah.
16: Because fair is you and I inheriting hell. But God is redemptive. He takes what's ruined and he delivers it and makes it right.
1: That's heavy. Life and Times of Jesus Christ. And this is Christ and His Redemption. Let's jump in.
14: Colossians chapter 2, verse 9. The theme verse that we've selected for this entire 16-week series, where the scripture there says, "For in Christ all the fullness of the Godhead dwells in bodily form." So we looked at Christ and His redemption. Now it's possible this morning that you are a totally committed Christian. It's possible this morning that you think you're a Christian. And it's certainly possible this morning that you're not a Christian at all. Or maybe you're doubting that relationship with God in a great way. Well, we have a lot of things to cover this morning, and it's my heart's desire that we're faithful to them all. I want to bring this topic of redemption to you in a way that might be palatable for even, say, an atheist this morning. The Christian, when we hear the word redemption, it's so exciting to hear, yes, redemption. I know what that means. As a believer, I know the definition of the word. And it's a word for some of us that's been maybe in our vocabulary or in our understanding for a long time. Some of you in here are old enough to remember, like I do, growing up in San Diego and then in Orange County. I used to get so excited when it was time for my mom to go to the grocery store and spend as much money as possible. Because when we would go, she would either get blue chip stamps or the green, green stamps. Why? Both of those stamps were empowered by having built within them the ability to redeem something from those associated stores. You couldn't go down to a blue chip store and say, well, here's 50 bucks. I'd like to buy that. You had to have the stamps, the redemption stamps. And it's exciting. It was great. I remember being a little kid and I got one of my most favorite Tonka trucks. Do they even make Tonkas anymore? Are they big like they used to be? And are they made out of, are they made out of metal? No, see, this is, what are we raising our kids on anyway? This is terrible. We used to get metal Tonka trucks. And I remember the best one I ever got was from the Blue Chip Redemption Store in Huntington Beach. It was so awesome. I remember going down there that day. And then also I remember getting my first football from that redemption store. How was that possible? Because somebody paid a certain sum of money that purchased so many stamps or sheets of stamps. I would go home with my little sponge, get it wet, rub on the back, and put it into the page of the book. And as you went through the various pages and added up the pages, you earned certain, or you, I guess, were allowed it, I should say, not earned, certain redemptive toys that were there or things that were there, items. Somebody had to pay the price, and I got to go free and go get those goods and be blessed by it. Well, the word redemption in the Bible sense certainly means that in a wonderful way. To be redeemed, it means that someone pays a price and someone goes free. And the one that goes free is the one that does not have the power or the ability of him or herself to set herself free or to obtain that blessing. You can't do it. The whole word redemption has that built into it. Someone pays the price. Now, is there anybody in here that could raise their hand with me and say, someone has sinned against you? They hurt you. They lied about you. They ripped you off. Raise your hand. Okay, the rest of you are lying or you're still sleeping. All of us have been ripped off in some way, shape, or form, haven't we? I mean, it's true. Come on. Some of us have said, you can say, I've been ripped off mostly by professing Christians. You know, so have I. Me too. The world has done me okay in that respect. People who call themselves Christians have gotten the best of me. Well, does that mean I throw Jesus away? Does that mean I throw the concept of the church away? No. Jesus is holy and righteous. The church is good. It's like a friend of mine said, who's a pastor, has been a pastor for years. He says, I love ministry. It's people that drive me nuts. Isn't that true? Oh, I just love the church. Some people come to church and they maybe have baggage because it's painful baggage. They were hurt and they were damaged. And so they come to a new church. And their whole concept and thought and idea is, I'm not going to get to know anybody. They're almost like the three monkeys, you know. I'm going to hear no evil. Hear no evil. It's early, and I've only had two cups of coffee. See no evil. I'm not going to speak any evil. And I don't want any evils, by the way. If I could have a fourth monkey in there, I don't want any evil spoken to me. And, of course, none of us do. But for those of you who are visiting, and someone's drug you here, drug you either by dragging you or drug you to get here, you're thinking, you know what? That's exactly what I feel about the church. In fact, the church is full of a bunch of hypocrites. We all have to agree. Amen? We have to agree because whatever the law states or what the standard is, the criteria is established, and whatever deviates from the law, whoever deviates from 55 miles an hour, literally qualifies to be labeled for life, honestly, as a lawbreaker. Did you know that? Once you break the speed limit of 55, you don't back up and undo it. It's done. Now, that's true in our material, natural universe that you and I live in. It's even more true in the universe of God. When someone sins, we have sinned, and you may go to a Tony Robbins course, or you may log on to somebody who might counsel you or talk to Dr. Laura and somehow feel better because you've gone to this course and somehow you've paid your penance. But in, listen, are you ready? Don't leave the building just yet. But you're still in that sin. But I called Dr. Laura. I don't care. But I've called Pastor Jack. I don't care. The Bible doesn't qualify that. I've gone to my priest, or I've gone to my cardinal, or I've gone to the Pope. Did you know the Bible says it doesn't count? Hebrews chapters 9, Hebrews chapters 10 says that you can't go to the Pope. You can't go to Pastor Jack. You can't go to the priest and have your sin be forgiven you. This is what the Bible says. And all of a sudden that comes against our, listen, our concept and our logic of religion. Don't tell me this, Jack. I want to be able to go to somebody and they help me. But listen to me. You can go to a doctor and be terminally ill. And that doctor can say to you, you know what, you're okay. You're all right. Isn't that what you want to hear? Come on, let's be honest. That's exactly what you want to hear. That's exactly what I want to hear. I want an authority. I want somebody who's in the know to tell me I'm okay. But what is the truth? The truth is, and we have a hard time as humans, and I'm speaking for myself. Don't you dare think for a moment that I'm speaking to you. I'm speaking to myself. Every one of us as humans, we have a hard time dealing with the concept of redemption. The only way that we will embrace it is if we ourselves are the Redeemer. Let me explain. Not too long ago, someone came up to me who has a shallow, at best, grip on Christianity. I know her feelings were true. I know that her heart was extremely sincere. But she wanted her friend so saved that in her prayer, which was not unlike the prayer of Moses or unlike the prayer of Paul, she said, God, take my salvation from me and give it to her. Now, that's a very noble, loving thing to pray, but people, listen, is it theologically accurate? Will God do that? The answer to that is absolutely no. And I told her, no, no, you can't do that. Why? Because now you would have to say to Jesus, scoot over. There's two of us up here now because I have become the redeemer now of my friend. You see this? Christ alone redeems. We would love to play the role of the redeemer. The Mormon Church, for example, if they don't evangelize you into their cult, what they will do is get your name in subsequent generations or in time to come to pass from now and be baptized for you, becoming the savior of your soul. See, you can die and go to this waiting place because they don't believe in what Jesus said about hell. And you can be baptized, they say, and save that person. You can bring them out of that place and present them into a state of salvation. That means now, according to Mormonism, there are thousands and maybe hundreds of thousands of deliverers, of messiahs, of saviors, of what? Redeemers. Did you get me? Do you hear this? This is Mormon doctrine. It's false, though we love our Mormon friends. We love them dearly. And I have a lot of them. It's false doctrine. It is humbling for the human to say, I am coming to Jesus Christ, not Calvary Chapel, not the Baptist Church, not the Catholic Church, not the Methodist Church. None of those entities died for your sins. Jesus alone died for our sins.
17: 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And now, let's get back to today's message. Once again, here's Pastor Jack.
14: And we come to him and we say, Lord Jesus, receive me as your child that has been wayward, and I come to you and I receive you, Lord, as my Savior. And I'm asking you to write my name in your book of life. When you come to Christ, you are saved on the grounds or on the basis of a certain item that a lot of people wear around their neck. You know what I'm talking about? The cross. On the basis of the cross, we experience redemption. We experience salvation. Now, man may go about this world trying to generate or to accomplish some form of redemption for his own soul. It will not work. It doesn't work that way. So in our note-taking this morning, as we look to this study, Christ and redemption, I'm going to ask you to consider a few things. And the first thing is that man has a need for redemption. Every man. Boy, get a load of this. If any of you study psychology or sociology, or for that matter, if any of you have traveled to some great extent, did you know there is not one culture in the world that you can go to that is exempt from man's attempt to redeem himself? Did you know that? Even in the high and holy days of socialism in the Soviet Union, there was a form of redemption. Well, what do you mean? We didn't believe in God. Well, there was still a form of redemption, and that form of redemption is to either impress. Now, I'm really excited about this message, so you have to bear with me for a moment. I may get very Pentecostal today. But the object of your devotion, and every human has an object or objects of their devotion, they will bow to that object. If it's socialism and atheism, they will bow to that system to either worship and impress and somehow, listen, earn the favor of a Mao Zedong or earn the favor of a Stalin, Stalin or a Lenin. That's both of them together at the same time. A Stalin. You will worship. We have found sociologists and missionaries and explorers have found in the deepest, darkest regions of man's existence today, in the jungles, in South America, or in the remote regions of Africa, where people have not been reached, when they are reached, there are gods that are worshipped in those cultures. Everyone, in some cultures, in fact, Japan, it is believed by most of the world today that Japan worships materialism. Gee, we can't relate to that, can we, in any way, shape, or form? But that's what Japan's being labeled. People will bow to a god. People will do anything and everything to make atonement. One of man's greatest problems is his inability to look at himself honestly and to say, you know what, I need to be redeemed. I need atonement. Paul talks about this word, a very huge word. It's the word propitiation, that someone would come and pay the price for me. Now, it's possible that you're sitting here this morning and you're saying, I don't need anybody to pay the price for me. I'm a self-made man. I do my own thing. I've come from nowhere and I've made it to the top. Well, that's great. And we're very happy for you, honestly. But the fact of the matter is, all along the way, there has been, visible or invisible to you, there has been stapled onto your existence all kinds of riffraff and debris and garbage that you've picked up along the way. And it's a fact. Oh, I don't believe you. Well, you will know this to be true as we go through this study this morning. But I want you to write out the study because I hope it comes to a wonderful conclusion for you. This act of redemption, this need for redemption, and the power of redemption. So what we see is that there is this very, very important internal thing. Now, I want to show you something here. Man became, according to Scripture, a fallen creature. Man became a fallen creature. And I want you to underline as you take your notes that he became one. Why? Because the Bible says that man was not always a fallen creature. That the Bible says that God created man in his own image. Though he was a created being, meaning less than God, he was not fallen. The Bible says that we enjoyed this fellowship with God. Somewhere, they understand, in the area of the cradle of the civilization of man's birth, somewhere around the areas of today where the Euphrates and Tigris rivers are, somewhere around the region of Israel, Iran, Iraq, was this area of Eden. And wonderfully, I don't want to get off on that. We did that a couple weeks ago, but wonderfully, there's a lot of scientific evidence pointing to how that is true, how not only was that area the beginning place of humankind, but we know this mathematically and engineering and linguistically and many other ways. But in this place where man was established, where man began, the Bible talks about a perfect place, a utopia governed by God. And man, in his disobedience, rebelled against God. And he fell. The Bible says, the scripture says, God told them, the day that you eat of this fruit, you will surely die. Now, you know that they ate of that fruit. We don't know what fruit it is. Was it an apple? The way my computer's been acting lately, I'm certain it was an apple. We don't know what kind of fruit it was. We just know that God said, don't eat this fruit. Now, you know what? God puts within us and has engineered with every one of us this able to decide, this volition. We have this power God's given us. If you like it or not, you got it. And the Bible says that Adam, that Eve, they sinned against God. Well, built in internally to every human being is this passion for eternity. We want to live longer. We've talked about this. We want to, even as a young child, and as we grow older, and even older, you interview old people, you talk to maybe grandpa or grandma, and there's this internal thing about them that they want to dwell on the past. Why? There was this youth. And even in their heart, did you know that for grandma and grandpa today, did you know that in their thinking, they think much younger than what they feel? Did you know that? Some of you in here are like 22, 25, and you're going, no, man, I don't have a clue of what you're talking about. You will later, I promise you. I'm 41, and I feel 21. And I'm trying to do things that I did when I was 21. And I'm tearing my body apart, trying to do it. God created man. It's a fact. Let me be so bold to say it's a scientific fact. You can look at the evidence, it's everywhere. God created us, but the thing is, man became a fallen creature. Man is fallen. There's no doubt about it. Everything there is within us to desire the forever, to desire a good life, to, listen, fight against, ward off, listen, ignore death. We don't want to talk about that. When I do a funeral, I always announce in the funeral how tragic this interruption has been that's brought us together. Isn't it funny how that is so true, that death is a bizarre and strange interruption to life? When you go to a funeral, doesn't it seem dislocated and strange? It is strange. Death was not to happen to us originally. But the Bible says because of sin, death entered the world. By the way, in Romans chapter 2, God says that the moralist needs redemption. Can you jot that down? The moralist. Do you know anybody who's good? How about this? This is the funniest part. Do you know anybody who thinks they're good? That to me cracks me up. Because they think they're good. I'm good. Aren't you a little arrogant about that? No, I'm just being honest with myself. Well, now you're prideful. No. I am rightly evaluating my situation. It's just unbelievable. By the way, don't ever underestimate man's ability to justify himself.
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19: 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It all begins with the season opener, September 5th in Atlanta against the Auburn Tigers, here on the Baylor Sports.

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10: The midterms are coming. And Supreme Court has a bit of a, you won't say a ruling, but they have given President Trump at least a win for right now. Let's check this out. Slogan Seculo, Will Haynes in studio. Jeff Balaban from ACLJ Jerusalem is going to be joining us. Talk a little bit about the most recent comments from Hassan Piker. That'll be fun. But until then, let's keep this conversation going. 1-800-684-3110. This has to do with the implementation of restrictions on mail-in voting. We know some states not thrilled with this decision, as President Trump had an executive order, and that executive order will remain in effect likely now through the midterm elections.
12: That's right. So this executive order was specifically related to mail-in ballots, and it did several things, including needing a list from states of people who are approved or are voters, so that only those individuals could receive a ballot by mail delivered by the Postal Service. It also had some other things, like a unique barcode, identifiers that way, to be able to, as the president was saying, make the voting by mail more secure.
10: Yeah, actually verify that it's going to the right people and it's being decided by by and voted by

0: also the right people. Look, it's tough. It's no easy solution when it comes to mail-in voting. But one of the first steps seems pretty easy of only send it out to people who actually are registered, updated, and are nearby.
1: And so what happened? 23 states immediately sued and said, hey, and you can guess which political disposition the leadership of those states may be. But they sued the administration, said, no, you can't do this. This is interfering with our ability to run elections as the Constitution allows. And they took it to court. They got an injunction at the district court level. The administration appealed and asked for a stay of that injunction. So the administration is asking for this executive order to move forward. And the Supreme Court agreed with the administration yesterday and said, the government has asked us to stay the injunction, arguing that it is likely to succeed on the merits of its jurisdictional argument. The injunction is causing it irreparable harm, and that the equities do not favor leaving the injunction in place while the government's appeal is pending. We agree and grant the stay. It's a per curiam order, which means it is not signed by a specific justice, but there are three dissents. And so you can kind of figure out how this fell. It was among party lines, probably a 6-3. We know there were three dissenters here that would, those dissenters would have said, leave the injunction in place while this goes out in court. We're going to talk about what it all means, what it means for the midterms. And in one justice's dissent said, it's going to bring chaos. Do we think that could happen? We'll talk about it coming up in the next segment.
0: You could say we've come to an injunction junction. And you may
1: what
0: be
1: is the function of that?
0: You may be asking, what's the function of this injunction junction? Call in. Ask us if you got a question. 1-800-684-3110. Again, 1-800-684-3110 to be on the air today. It's also back to school week for a lot of you. It's back to school week here on Seculo. And what that means is we are highlighting and supporting students' rights, parents' rights, and even teachers' rights to practice their faith openly and how they need to and how they feel like they should be able to legally within the public school system. So it's back to school week. You can be a part of it today. Again, we support kids, parents, teachers, all different people who need different situations handled all the time. You'd be surprised how often this still happens. And we have to employ our ACLJ legal team to go fight these battles for you, of course, at no cost. 1-800-684-3110. 1-800-684-3110. 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It is back to school week. It is that impact match. You can scan that QR code. All donations are doubled. Help us be ready when the next student or teacher needs us. 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You know, in the next 24 hours, we will probably hear from somebody who needs our help as school is back in session. And we know what that means for those of you with students who want to profess their faith. We'll be right back.
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0: To Seculo. Phone lines are open for you. We got a bunch of lines open. 1-800-684-3110. The Supreme Court has at least decided to hold the decision President Trump placed with his executive order that would start a process of true verification of mail-in balloting. Now, you could have a lot of conversation around whether you like mail-in balloting at all, but at least we have a decision that will get us through the midterm elections. Now you're going to have a lot of chaos involved because you're only weeks away from some of these happening. And I'll be honest, some of the restrictions to get mail-in balloting they're pretty restrictive. You know, they have to have a process in place to verify all of this. And you're talking about state governments. They don't historically move at lightning speed. I don't think you hear about them, and they're known for their, quick.
1: The bureaucracies don't move very quickly, is what you're trying to say.
0: I was trying to say it like a
1: you had a metaphor you were looking for. Oh,
0: in a Zootopia
1: movie.
0: Zootopia, yeah. Mm-hmm. Yeah.
1: Good callback.
0: Yeah.
1: So here's what we're looking at, though. Because
0: tell me about the injunction, Judge.
1: And I think a lot of this is where we're getting to a point in the United States where voting itself has become so politicized that, maybe there should be some common sense things that both sides can agree on. But instead, you have the craziness that's going on in some of these states where, like we've pointed out in California, where they're saying, yeah, it's illegal to register to vote if you're not a citizen. We don't need voter ID or any of these regulations. However, we don't police it. We have no procedures to investigate if that crime has happened. And also, the Secretary of State's office doesn't keep track of it if they remove someone for illegally being registered. You've seen what happened in New Jersey, where their glitch included a bunch of non-citizens in their voter rolls. So there is an issue that needs to be addressed. And they keep saying, look, we caught it too late, but it didn't affect the election. They're moving the goalpost on what matters instead of saying, you know what? We hear you. Let's come together. We see that there are some questions around the integrity of our elections. Let's work together. No. They politicized it, and both sides are using this of like, look, the other side doesn't want free and fair elections. I don't think 100% of Democrats or Democrat voters you could blanket statement say they don't care about the integrity of the elections. But both sides are fighting in a point where you're having situations where the president's going to try an executive order. There's some irony here, because what I love about this entire story is that when the left pointed during the entire COVID changes around mail-in balloting, and some lawsuits were brought, and it was said by courts, this is too early.
0: Yeah.
1: There's no harm yet. You can't actually fight this. Then after the fact, it's over, and the election's over, and you're like, oh, well, now you can sue, but you can't overturn the election. That's kind of what's happening here. And where the left said, deal with it. You couldn't bring, it was too early. Trust the legal system. Now they're saying, oh, Trump's court. Oh my goodness. Yeah. The Supreme Court. It's the same thing where the states are suing against the executive order. And the reason that the stay was granted on the lower court's injunction. So the reason the Supreme Court sided with the Trump administration, it's a little bit of a misnomer. It's what every headline says. And in theory, they did because they granted the stay.
0: Yeah. It's a win.
1: But in reality, they agreed with the argument of the government that there's no harm yet. These states are saying they're bringing this suit to try and stop it, but it's too early. So the irony is not lost there, that what one political side was upset about, now the tables have turned, and the other political side that said, sorry, you tried to sue, it was too early, the same thing is happening. Well, now, that's a part of the legal process, but that's exactly what's happening here.
0: I think we can open up the conversation also to executive orders in general. You know, we saw really the Obama administration really blow the doors down in terms of executive orders and the function that they have. I mean, we know how much that was utilized and really changed the trajectory of how executive orders are used, even under the Trump administration. What I'm saying is it changed the way presidents in general handle that decision-making power. When they have that executive order and they can make a decision, even if that decision, by the way, ultimately could fail in court, it still holds weight. And as we see right now, it holds weight and could have some really definitive proof of weight when it comes to people's ability to vote in this upcoming election, which happens in just a number of weeks here.
1: Well, and to that point, exactly.
0: But I want people to call in. What are your thoughts on that? The executive order system at this point. Are you in favor of it because you are a President Trump supporter and therefore he can do what he needs to do? Are you not in favor of it? Do you think there needs to be more checks and balances? I think they could open up a conversation a little bit beyond even just voter, mail-in voting. 1-800-684-3110.
1: Well, and even to that point, we like to talk about unintended consequences when it's someone else that's the president. Even here, it's calling for state by state Department of Homeland Security to build citizenship lists using federal databases. So the idea there is to have this list that they can cross-reference whether people got ballots or not. Whenever the government starts making lists, as a conservative, you tend to get a little wary of where that could go.
0: You cringe a little bit.
1: Right. So that is part of this. Now, the part of this is to say, yes, we're trying to cross-reference this data to
0: verify.
1: See if that, and there are voter rolls. Those are in fact lists of people that are registered, but that's part of it. The other is that, how the Postal Service manages this. So one, you could talk about your unintended consequences. I'd like to hear about people that are, how do you feel about this executive order making lists, federal government and state lists that could, be used in this point for voting purposes, but when it's someone else in office, what happens then? What kind of information is on it?
0: Do you trust the Postal Service to be able to handle this, to take such great heights, really,
1: right,
0: to handle this situation? Phone lines are open at 1-800-684-3110. We have calls coming in about Iran. We can get to that a little bit later. I don't know if we want to take that now.
1: Yeah,
0: just hold on, Don. Just let you know. We'll get to you. And I know a lot of you have questions about Iran and the wars and everything that's going on. We'll address that a little bit later. Again, like I said, we have Jeff Balaban from ACLJ Jerusalem joining us in the back half of the show. So maybe we can try to set that up a little bit later. So, I mean, we can open it up to a little bit. Give me a call, 1-800-684-3110.
1: Well, and also to that fact, when you're talking about what we see here, the chaos angle of this, and this, once again, is where the district may be sleeping on this, because when you look at the unintended consequences, it happens now by executive order. North Carolina sends out their mail-in ballots overseas starting September 4th.
0: Yeah.
1: Now this injunction was overturned, was stayed
0: August 25th.
1: August 25th. That one, Justice Jackson was saying this is going to cause chaos. Now, her point wasn't legally what the court went with, but she may not be wrong on that angle of it. Once again, we saw when a lot of changes happened right before the election in 2020, what happened? A lot of chaos. Two things can be true at the same time, that it could be a good thing, and the timing could also cause chaos.
0: Well, that could also
1: is a concern.
0: That could also pose a question to you, the listener, is, look, we are at an interesting point. You know, mail-in balloting obviously became much more prominent in the 2020 election, and the conservatives completely, tried to push back against it. We saw what happened there. Then you had a bit more embracing it. You actually had a lot of conservatives saying, let's just embrace it. If they're going to play by these rules, we'll play by them as well. But what do you think, where we stand right now with just the process of mail-in voting? Should there be less restrictions? Should there be more restrictions? Should we do away with it completely? Should we embrace it completely? So just the fact that we all got to play with the same tools? Give me a call, 1-800-684-3110, 1-800-684-3110. I also wanted, again, take a minute before we get to break and tell you about Back to School Week. Look, the ACLJ has been at this for our entire existence. If you think the fight over religious liberties in our schools is a thing of the past, something that we dealt with in the 80s and 90s, and now we move forward, you're just wrong. Think again. And I hate to say that, by the way, but what you've had is a 40-year gap of someone where, there's settled law. There's Supreme Court precedent for a lot of this. But you have a new administration, you have young teachers, you have people who don't understand their actual laws and rights that students have. Or the teachers have, for that matter. Or parents. because they've grown up in a world where they've just heard the idea of the separation of church and state. And they don't understand what it actually means or what it does to the person who is actually in that classroom. Students and teachers are being told if they can pray, if they can't pray, where they can talk about their faith, and even if they can even bring a Bible in their backpack. That stuff is still happening today. And that is why our team is still fighting back. Sometimes you hear us talk about these big global issues, life and death issues for people all over the world. And they're real. It's important. We got to keep our eye on that. But it doesn't mean we can't do two things at once. As Will said, we have an incredible legal team who is ready to jump into action for the individuals, for the students, and hopefully set precedent in their local areas, in their states, in or potentially throughout the whole country. It's back to school week. Help us get ready because, look, these aren't hypotheticals. Help us be ready when the next student or teacher needs us. And we know as school gets rolling, and even as we start heading into Christmas, I know it's 100 degrees outside for most of you, but trust me, it's around the corner. You have no idea what we have to handle during that situation. 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
0: Jump right into it. Phone lines are open at 1-800-684-3110. This is a pretty simple question coming in from Phil on line two. Let's just hop over to Phil. Hopefully this will inspire you to give us a call. 1-800-684-3110. 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
12: Hey, I'm curious on this because I'm ignorant as far as the voter mail-in, the difference between mailing in the ballot and then also absentee sure. ballots. I'm old school in the little community in Michigan I'm from. I like to go in, be seen. It's kind of a social thing, like the spring coming out that they used to have 100 years ago, and partly.
7: 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That's 1-800-684-3110.
0: And those on social media, you heard it unedited, unfortunately. Oh, well, Phil, I agree with you.
1: Don't complain.
0: Don't have, yeah. That being said, the simple question was, what's the difference between mail-in voting and absentee voting? So, look, I voted absentee before. It was in college. That happens. Look, absentee voters are your request a ballot ahead of time. They send you it in the mail. You send it back. It's verified. It's a conversation between you and the state government or whatever it may be, your voting council. Mail-in voting, we're mainly talking about blanket sending out ballots to every registered voter in the area. Some states, by the way, that's all they have.
1: That's right. And when you look at here, obviously this is facilitated by the Postal Service. And really, it's absentee voting has become kind of a silhouette of what it used to be. And that's where you had to have a reason. You were in the military. You were in college, as you mentioned. You couldn't physically get there.
0: Yeah, that should exist. We've all agreed right. with absentee voting being okay. Largely, absentee voting, as we know, doesn't swing an election.
1: Right.
0: Because a lot of times those aren't counted till weeks later. And
1: they're
0: many
1: only
0: times,
1: they're counted, but normally even the tally,
0: it's like if it's the margin
1: only
0: is
1: if
0: there.
1: Needed.
0: And
1: right.
0: often, most of the time, it's not. Now, I'm not saying your vote's not counted, but it's a different situation than it is on the day of the event. However, that's again, if there is enough of a gap with the amount of people that absentee, because not a huge amount of people are doing absentee voting. Like Will said, military, maybe you're in college, you have medical reasons. There were reasons you were doing this. What we're talking about is more what happened in 2020, which was during COVID. They just decided, let's just drop ballots to everyone. And then some people are going to go vote, but they also may have a paper ballot. They may have a ballot that's in the mail. They may have a ballot that's, it became an absolute nightmare.
1: So, and there are some states that are only vote by mail.
0: Right.
1: That is their entire election system. Right. I believe Oregon is one of them. I think Colorado has something very close to that, but not, it's still a little bit of a hybrid, but some states have gone that direction and that is their entire system. The vote by mail term has been kind of adopted because it was, no reason absentee is what it was called, where you didn't have to give an excuse of not being able to be there in person. You can just request it on demand. I want to have a ballot instead of going in person. So that the vote by mail term became the more all inclusive catch all for things that include absentee voting. But it's not exclusive to that. It can be for any reason you're requesting a ballot. You don't have to prove that you won't be there. You don't have to prove that you're in the military or that you're a college student living in a different state, even though you still maintain residency in that. And that is where the shift happened. And when did that happen? For some states, when they decided to move completely towards that. For the majority of the push, it was during that very time of 2020 when they started throwing out the rule book and saying, here's how we're going to do it. We're moving to this no excuse or any reason absentee voting. And what happened then? A lot of lawsuits that the courts, including the Supreme Court, said not ripe for lawsuit yet, too early, no harm has taken place. That's exactly what's happening now, but in reverse. So that's another unintended consequence. Normally the left doesn't see it. Normally they're the ones that are like, oh, now that's fair game. In this case, they're sitting here being like, this isn't fair. You have to give us what we want, court system. And in reality, it's not the way it's always going
0: to
1: happen.
0: Let's hop over and take another call. We'll go to Art in Texas. Line 5. Art, you're on the air.
13: Yeah, hey, do you find it hypocritical that Trump always did mail-in ballots? And also, why is he always falling asleep in his meetings?
0: Yeah, all right. Art, Art always makes it through, guys. Art always.
1: Is Art the same as the other?
0: Same guy,
1: I don't know. His voice sounded a little different today.
0: It's okay. Why does he always fall asleep in the meetings? You ever been to one of those meetings? Boring.
1: Very boring.
0: So boring.
1: So many hours.
0: You ever been 80 years old also?
1: I have not.
0: It's tough. It's tough being 80. I look good for 80. People say that.
1: The interesting thing that he does bring up here is that President Trump is actually doing absentee ballot voting. It's the discussion we just had. Is it hypocritical that he votes by mail with an absentee ballot? No, his residency's in Florida and he's in D.C. because he's the president.
0: I told you I voted absentee.
1: Right.
0: You know?
1: There is a difference, and that is what everyone's saying. That's always the gotcha statement now. It was like, look, the New York Times, everybody, Associated Press, President Trump votes again by mail. It's like, right, because you're now trying to fuse the two terms of vote by mail and absentee voting. President Trump has never said the military shouldn't be able to vote. He's never said college students shouldn't be able to vote, even though they probably don't vote for him. In reality, he's always said absentee voting should be the vote by mail, not the fair game anyone can do it system that we have now. So even the gotcha question proves the point. There is a specific need of why he is not in person. Yeah. If he were to fly back home just to vote, The amount of outrage, can you believe the waste, the taxpayer dollars? He flew just to cast a ballot. He could have done it by mail. He wouldn't be able to win one way or the other on
0: that. John on line four, he's got a solution to all this. John, go ahead.
14: Hello. Thank you for listening. If they just pass a federal law that says if you vote illegally, intentionally, you get 10 years in jail. If you're an illegal, you get 10 years in jail, plus you get deported at the end of that. If you steal somebody's ballot and vote and they can prove it, you get 20 years. If you, we had St. Louis some years back, we had a gal convicted of illegally voting 25 people.
0: That's right. I remember hopping all around all the different polling stations and messing with it. I remember when those kind of things were happening. They're rare, but you know, you do see them every so often. John, I don't disagree that there could be something, at least in a federal election, where there is some, at least, restrictions. At least maybe you can put a state law that says, I mean, sure, it is illegal. There probably are some, but I don't know if this is one.
1: Well, to John's point, there is a federal law.
0: That's what I mean, yeah.
1: It's 5 years in jail.
0: Oh.
1: It's up to 5 years in prison for election fraud. The criminal penalties of doing this type of activity is 5 years in jail. What's the problem?
0: It's never enforced.
1: Right. What we've shown
0: it's
1: from our state FOIA issue in California. They're even saying, of course, that's illegal under penalty of perjury and all sorts of other crimes to register to vote if you're not eligible. But what did they also tell us? We don't have any documents on that because we don't really track it. So it's one thing to say we need to make law. It's another thing to say just enforce the ones we already have. And that's the problem.
0: All right. First half hour in the books, everyone. Second half hour coming up. If you don't get us on your local station, find us broadcasting live 12 to 1 p.m. Eastern time. However you get your podcast, live on YouTube, on Rumble, on Facebook. 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
19: Now, more than ever, this is Seculo. And now your host, Logan Seculo.
0: That is right, it's Logan Seculo. It's the back half of Seculo. Will Haynes is in studio. Coming up next, Jeff Balaban from ACLJ Jerusalem. And we're going to take your calls and comments at 1-800-684-3110. Talking about the Supreme Court of the United States, saying President Trump's executive order that not necessarily restricts, but more verifies, puts in place verification processes for mail-in voting. And again, we're not talking about absentee voting. We're talking about these states, a lot of them that, you know, for no reason, blanket out ballots or whatever it may be. Just making sure, hey, Let's make sure that the people who are voting are actually correct. They're actually the real people, that they're verified, that there are steps. And look, I'm not going to say it's not a pain. I'm not going to say that I trust fully that the Postal Service can handle this right now. But hey, we're right before a midterm election, so it'll be very interesting to see how this all plays out. Let's take a call about this. Let's go to Elena, who's calling from Illinois on line three. Elena, go ahead.
20: Yes, well, first, worried about how some people can vote without even have citizenship. Nobody talks about green card anymore. Like when I came here, you had the green card to be allowed to work, and then you apply for citizenship. Right. In the meantime, they checked you out, what kind of person you are. And I have neighbors who send in a mail, which they were influenced by other neighbors. So it's not a correct thing. You go in person and you prove you are a citizen, then that's the correct way to vote.
1: Elena, I mean, I think once again, it sounds like common sense, right? Yeah. Like there seems that even
0: how could anyone disagree
1: sound radical,
0: with you, yeah.
1: Right? But instead, that's what if those on the left weren't giving away their entire game here by protesting so much at things like the SAVE Act, right? This executive order probably would never have come up. But now it gets to this weird battle over an executive order and over the use of the USPS and all this stuff. Why? Because they're saying, we don't even want you to have to show an ID. What they're saying sounds so radical. And here's what Chuck Schumer said on X when this came out from the Supreme Court, this stay. Once again, they didn't rule on the merits, whether or not what he did is constitutional or not. All they said was that those that sued too early, so the injunction is stayed for now. Chuck Schumer said, it's a disgrace that the highest court in the nation is allowing Trump to put a dagger into the heart of our democracy. So it's no longer democracy's at stake, democracy's at risk, democracy's on the ballot. Chuck Schumer just declared democracy dead.
0: Democracy.
1: Donald Trump killed it. He put a dagger in the heart of democracy. And who let him do it? The highest court in the nation. Give me a break.
0: Will and I have a metal band called Deadmocracy.
1: Deadmocracy.
0: Yep.
1: Our first album drops right after the show. You can find it wherever you get your music.
0: Deadmocracy. There's so many things.
1: It's a really clever title.
0: I mean, I could see the shirt already. All right. That being said, we got a minute and a half. Don't buy a Deadmocracy shirt, please. Phone lines are open. I do want to take your calls. We are going to be joined by Jeff Balaban in the next segment. You may have been kind of seeing the news that Hassan Piker has not only doubled down, but let's say like quadrupled down on his anti-Semitism. And again, this is not anti-Israel talk. This is where it just starts to become conflated with really incredible threats to the Jewish community in the United States of America. We'll get into that with Jeff a little bit later. We also... we'll take some calls about Iran and what's going on over there if you want to call in, and about the mail-in balloting, whatever it may be, 1-800-684-3110. Before we head out to the break really quick, that's about to happen. Again, it's back to school week. I know it doesn't really fully tie into what we're talking about today, other than your schools are often used as polling places, Will.
1: Well, we had a victory. We didn't get to it in that segment.
0: Well, just because
1: we wanted to take...
0: Okay.
1: I know, but I mean, in the previous, we were taking calls. It was good. We were on a good roll, but we do have a victory. We can save it.
0: Victory. We'll do that in the last segment.
1: People are going to be very happy you sang for them today.
0: Jesus. Hallelujah. All right. It's back to school week. Reset, everybody. We do a lot. Can you sing like that in school? We can tell you. 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Often this can be handled easily, but there are many times you gotta take it back to court. Right now, it's back to school week. 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Make a donation today.
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0: Welcome back to Secular. We are joined now by Jeff Balaban, head of ACLJ Jerusalem. Again, an office that is very important and maybe could not be more at a more important time in the world, in history, to have the ACLJ Jerusalem active. And Jeff, thanks for joining us. Of course, if you're watching during the breaks, if you're watching on one of our platforms like on YouTube or Rumble, you may have seen some of the clips we just rolled out of Hassan Piker. Again, Hassan Piker out there making some pretty strong statements and typically aimed at Israel, and now the net is widened. We know his true beliefs. We know where he stands. We know how the anti-Semitic rhetoric is growing and growing and growing. We've seen some people be called out about it, but of course, some are still trying to conflate it, that, oh, it's two different issues. But Will, should we set this up? Should we play any of this?
1: Yeah, I think we should go ahead and play what was said, and this is especially for our radio audience. Obviously, there's some language here that was bleeped out because it was a stream on Twitch. But let's go ahead and play this. This is Hassan Piker about what he believes about Jewish people that maybe support Israel. Bite one.
23: And you want to know why? Because people don't f*** with Israel any longer. And if Jews in America keep putting this idea out there that they are singularly invested in Israel, eventually someone's going to come around and take action, not against the state of Israel, mind you, but against American Jews. Okay? We're teaching people the wrong lesson. I don't know how people don't recognize how dangerous this predicament is, how dangerous this is for Jews. You're running around basically tying your entire identity to a country that inevitably will be seen as basically Jewish ISIS. And you're saying, as Jews, this is all we care about. You're making anti-Semitism worse.
1: Jeff, when we play that, it's shocking every time you hear it. He's shrouding a threat in the language of a warning. How do they not see this is what's going to happen? Violence is going to happen against you if you are Jewish and you support Israel. That's the bottom line
0: in America
1: of what he said. And you're here in the United States. I know you, what your thoughts are, but for lack of a better question, what do you think of that? What's your thoughts?
24: You know, it's not that Jews are going to be considered Jewish ISIS. It's that Hassan Piker is actual ISIS, and that he represents a worldview that they're trying to push in America, and that he is being mainstreamed while he's been pushing this point of view, which is that it's okay to wage actual physical violent war against Jews anywhere in the world using Israel as an excuse. That's his posture. That's what he believes in. That's what his movement believes in. That's what he's pushing. The fact that he has become so prominent, the fact that he has become so accepted. Again, we talk about the Overton window a lot here, which is what's acceptable in American political discourse. It's acceptable in American political discourse to talk about the rationales and justifications for murdering every American Jew. That's basically, or every Jew in the world. That's his position. And it's catches. No. I'm concerned for Jews. I'm not an anti-Semite. I'm explaining now why we plan on murdering every Jew.
0: Yeah, Jeff, I mean, I think we're seeing this. And look, I think there's a valid question of where did he come from, in the sense of Hassan Piker has become this, like you said, a powerful voice. Let's not shroud it either. Let's not pretend he's not. He's become a powerful voice for a certain community, seemingly out of nowhere. It has a political sway Unlike a lot of people who would have similar rhetoric like this, who would take this extreme of rhetoric, you see usually a lot more shrouding in terms and, you know, a lot more dog whistling. He doesn't necessarily just dog whistle. He's out there on Front Street saying this, and he's picked up an audience, and an audience that sometimes now is being embraced by heads of political parties, by political candidates, and they're like, yeah, and maybe if they don't fully embrace him, they'll kind of just be like, yeah, it's nice to have him, but yeah, we don't agree on everything. This has become a political figure with real consequences.
1: Well, and he's the nephew of the head of Young Turks, so he has family that has gotten him into the spotlight.
0: Production support.
1: Right. But yeah, here's also, I think, the problem though, and we can talk about this, Jeff. You've been a media executive for your career. You understand this probably better than anyone to some degree, where now we have this statement from Abdul Al-Sayed, who is obviously the nominee under the Democrat Party for Senate in Michigan, who embraced Hassan Piker on the campaign trail, on in at his events, and now that it's like, hey, you wouldn't condemn what he said about 9/11. That was a big question in the in his campaign, Al-Sayed's campaign. Now this was the line. We did find the line for some nominees of what is okay to say, but only in a way that they can spin it. Obviously, we saw Hakeem Jeffries speak out about this. We can get your take on that. But here's what Al-Sayed said. He said, I believe all Americans deserve the right to advocate for what they believe without fear of violence. This is particularly true for communities that have been intimidated for their beliefs in the past. My commitment to Jewish safety is the same as my commitment to the safety of my own daughters. Weird way to phrase that. But then let's jump down here. He says, and while politicians and pundits try to make this race about a Twitch streamer, we're going to be talking about gas, groceries, good schools, and healthcare. Anyone that tells you and tries to almost belittle what new media is and how powerful it is by saying they're trying to make this about a Twitch streamer, that Twitch streamer is so much more influential and saying a lot worse things to very impressionable minds than legacy media can even hold a candle to at this point.
0: Or ever were.
1: Right. I mean, and so that's my question to you, Jeff. How do you combat it when they aren't even going to give Hassan Piker the credit for how influential he actually is?
24: Oh, look, he's a lot more influential than Al-Sayed is, whether Al-Sayed is elected or not elected.
1: Right.
24: You know, it's the famous line that Breitbart popularized, that politics is downstream from culture. So Al-Sayed, who, by the way, I trust his opposition to anti-Semitism the same way I trust, you know, Mamdani's or AOC's or Ilhan Omar's or Rashida Tlaib's, which is to say, not at all. They are absolutely anti-Semitic. They preach anti-Semitism every time they speak about it, but then they say, but not that, but I'm not an anti-Semite, right? And so these are people who are not just that, they're also enemies of everything that America stands for. And that's the thing. This is we have a culture now. Politics is down from their culture. They're popular, yes, because they have some family connections, et cetera, but because they are riding a wave of actual sentiment. And that's what's so terrifying. America has an incredibly important choice to make in this coming election, which is which direction America wants to go. There are those who want to just double down and triple down on this sort of internal holy war between two sides, which is we were treated terribly, we're the bigger victims, we're going to fight back and we're going to make you pay for it. Or the American way, which is no, we're going to emerge from the horror that was old Europe and create a new world in which we don't always have to agree or even like each other, but we will live with each other and tolerate each other and respect each other. And that's what America's always meant to be, because America was built on a Judeo-Christian set of values that all of these people, including people who are now nominally Republican and nominally Democrat, oppose with every fiber of their being. And it's frightening because, yes, politics is down from culture, and that's where culture is.
0: Yeah, I mean, look, I see people in the comments that it does show sort of that there is this new media delta here where people don't understand, because some people are saying, well, what is Twitch? I've never even utilized Twitch. How big could it possibly be? Understand that just Hassan Piker on Twitch, which is a live streaming platform, it's all live. It's primarily used by gamers. It's owned by Amazon, I believe, is who's the backer behind Twitch at this point that was purchased. Hassan Piker on just that platform has 3.1 million subscribers. Okay, so remember how quickly that can grow. You have some of their top people, like Kai Cenat, 20-plus million subscribers. And by the way, that's actually much more powerful than those same numbers on any other platform, because you are talking directly to people live, like we are right now. But imagine this could go on for 10 hours, and they are talking directly into the minds of primarily, Jeff, younger people who are going to be, obviously, the next generation of dealing with these issues.
24: And you overlay that with the fact that it's a generation that's raised on getting information. Forget about the fact that they're being brainwashed by universities, let's say.
0: Yeah.
24: They're getting information from AI, which is being gamed. The system is being gamed by people who are telling things. There's crowdsourced information that's completely false. I mean, terms like genocide have no actual meaning for them. It's just another thing to yell at. And an excuse to go out and beat up a Jew or kill a Jew.
0: Yeah.
24: And it's an excuse to hate America, right? Because America is supporting our ally who's just trying to survive against real ISIS, right? Against the Hassan Pikers of the world. And so there's a whole generation that's coming up whose entire knowledge of the world is being driven by these kinds of online platforms and crowdsourced information, which foreigners, people have nothing to do with America, are using to really undermine our culture.
0: Jeff, I appreciate you joining us today. Again, Jeff Balaban, head of ACLJ Jerusalem, why it's incredibly important that we have offices there and around the world, including the European Center for Law and Justice, our work at the UN. All of this is incredibly important. None of it happens without you. It is back to school week, but we are talking broader here right now because it is an important topic that we should always keep on the front of our minds. Again, thank you, Jeff, for joining us. Be a part of that team today. Phone lines are open for you also. 1-800-684-3110. We'll take as many calls as we can. Coming up, support the work of the ACLJ. 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
0: All right, we made it here, folks. End of the show, August 25th. You okay, Will?
1: Yeah, I'm great.
0: All right, you just gave me a look like something was up.
1: No, I just couldn't wait to hear what you had to say.
0: I'm going to wait in 8 minutes. You're going to tell me the truth. But before that, I want to hear the truth from our audience members. We got two lines still open, 1-800-684-3110. Probably last call to get yourself on the air today. But some of you have been on hold for a long time. I'm going to take Don's call. Don, you've been on hold for like 45 minutes. I appreciate it. It's off topic, but we'll get to it anyway. Go ahead, Don.
9: Hello.
7: Oh, thank you so much, fellas. Yeah, it's, well, it's worth waiting because actually these are all related. You know, guys like Piker and Syed, they're just the fifth columnists. They're representing basically Iran over here. And my question is, gee, it just seems it would be make so much sense for ourselves and the Israelis to be arming, training, and equipping the Iranian people to rise up themselves and liberate their own country. They can be our boots on the ground, and it's pennies on the dollar. We're not talking about giving them tanks or planes. No, they need small arms. Drone technology would be great. Look at the damage they could do to the regime. And it's all about what comes after. You know, okay, fine, so we topple their government. What comes next?
1: Well, Don, I think, one, we don't know if they're training or not training, you know, the Kurdish militias or things of that nature, and just waiting for a moment. Obviously, President Trump's been trying to give a diplomatic path, so during that entire time, they could be training. He also made a reference early on that some arms were given, and then whichever group was decided just to sit back and say, thanks for the weaponry. We're also not rushing to our death.
0: Yeah.
1: So,
0: Don, there's been a lot of concern, I think, with the Iranian people. And look, probably understandably, that they don't know how this is going to go. Yes, there was a lot of them that were put to death earlier in the year. So when they see that the leadership has changed, but not all that much, you know, they may be concerned for their own lives. And you know what? I understand that completely. And you have President Trump saying, look, it is a bit in their own hands to topple that regime. And they don't seem as aggressive as they once were to make that plan. Now, again, there's a lot that can go into that. A lot of it has to do with where current things stand with that war. And I understand that. But, Don, I get your point. But I do think I'm certainly certain there have been those discussions. And there's a reason why it's not happening. And it's either timing or it is finding people who are actively ready to do that. And there may just quite frankly not be enough people in Iran willing to take that risk right now. You are right that the influence certainly is being stronger, even in America, than we've ever seen before. But I appreciate you calling in and spending some time with us. There are some other calls related to the mail-in voting and all of that situation. So let's take some of those. Let's go to Edith in Wisconsin on line two. Edith, go ahead.
9: Thank you for taking my call. Yes, I do want to say, mail-in voting, that we need to be very vigilant and watch this, because that's what brought all the trouble for the first election for President Donald Trump.
0: Yeah, 2020.
9: In 2020, we saw whole mail trucks being found, okay? So that needs to be in our eyesight. And then the other thing is the thing that God is saying for everybody, that we're supposed to be praying first for everybody like that, according to the scriptures, that first of all, prayers and intercession should be made for everybody so everybody can get saved, so that Israel can do her thing. But the most important thing with us at this point is to pay attention to voices. Voices are who we need to hear the voice of God, okay? And then we did leave some stuff down in Iraq when we brought them out in those years ago when they was running behind the plane. All that artillery is still there. And nobody's talking about it, but they're using that. So we need to focus on the fact of the foundation, okay? That we, our country, remember the righteous prayers of the founding fathers, so it's not about black or white. It's about in God we trust. We got to keep them in forefront of everything we're doing because he's kept the host. And so that's what, and that mail-in ballot. One other thing I want to say about mail-in ballot, during the election time, the Democrats, I had about three different mail-in ballots sent to me. I am not Democratic. I left that during Obama's time. But they still send ballots. They have door-to-door knock-on. Sure. They get you. Yeah. So we need to pay attention to what's happening on the ground and begin to keep forces around so we can have a pure election, okay?
0: All right. Preach, Edith. Hallelujah. I love it. Thank you for your call.
1: And to Edith's point, you know, the multiple ballots, all of these things that were concerns, and they never wanted to address them. The Democrats, the people like Chuck Schumer, the leaders in the party could have addressed them. But instead, he says, you know, the Supreme Court's allowing Trump to put a dagger in the heart of our democracy. Trump's effort to turn the Postal Service into voter suppression machine is blatantly unconstitutional. Am I right to think that there could be nothing better for the Democrats than this story right now, because they can keep saying their entire playlist, they're playing the hits of all the voter suppression, destroying democracy, all of that. It gave them a gift, really, to campaign on.
0: Yeah, and hey, Edith, getting a lot of great feedback from your call in the chat. So here's what I'm going to say. Call in anytime. Make sure to let the phone screener know you're Edith from Wisconsin. You want to be one of our known callers, because I think you are great. I love to seeing the response. People are going crazy for your call. So, Edith, thank you for calling. We appreciate it. Thanks for holding. I want to take a couple more calls if we can. Look, Marion has a very similar take. And, Marion, keep it quick. Go ahead.
10: Yes, I just wanted to say that all of these terrible things that the socialists are doing, that the communists are doing, there's two ways that we need to combat that. We need to get out and vote, because we don't know what's happening behind the scenes, like mail-in voting and all these things that we're talking about. But if all of us get together and we vote, we can just wipe them.

0: you. I just wanted to call and mention that if the states took the responsibility to update their addresses of the people that live in their state, even if they have two residents, they should be aware of both residents, and they'd be able to not send out those extra ballots.
1: Well, and Lori, that's exactly what we're fighting against at the ACLJ right now. Because we are going to California and saying, hey, show us your procedures to ensure that your voter rolls are not have all these duplicates or don't have non-citizens on it. We're doing it in California, in Maryland, in places all around the country saying, hey, look into this. And when we see we don't have procedures for that. That's exactly why the president wants to do something about it. Is it the best timing or the best thing? That's not for me to decide. But he wouldn't have even had to get there if it weren't for the states not doing their job in the first place and giving all this pushback.
2: All right, look, we're going to swerve this for the last 30 seconds here. 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Tomorrow we're going to have a special video presentation. 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And we will talk about one of those big victories we had. We got a little sidetracked here. We will talk about that coming up tomorrow. So stay tuned for that. Support the work of the ACLJ. Scan that QR code. These aren't hypothetical threats. Kids, parents, and teachers, they need the ACLJ because their religious liberties are being violated. And we need to be there for them. Talk to you tomorrow.
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7: 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I'm your host, Brian Perez, and we're going to be in the studio for 2 hours today. 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And here to answer your questions, we've got a couple of licensed marriage and family therapists, JJ West and Chris Williams. JJ is also the presenter at our Everyman's Battle and Intimacy in Marriage workshops. And Chris is here in the studio with me, the lounge, as I like to call it. Chris, what's on your mind to start us off?
8: All right, confession time.
7: Oh, of course.
8: Right?
7: How did I forget?
8: So, here's something that I struggle with. I've gotten better over the years, but I still find that I can be a wee bit judgy. I can struggle with judgment. Oftentimes, those are very quick thoughts that we have in our head or whatever the case may be. And even though they seem benign, even though at times our judgments can seem like no big deal, or everyone does it and everyone struggles with it, so it tends to get ignored, I think, way too much because we don't understand the toxins underneath it all. Hmm. You know, in fact, one of my little, you know, biblical soapboxes is like when Paul wrote the obviously, the letters, they didn't have chapters and verses when he wrote them. They were one continuous letter. So like when we're reading Romans chapter 1 and we see all these long laundry list of sins, and we tend to use that of like, hey, you know, well, God doesn't approve of this, or this is sinful and that's sinful. Well, immediately in chapter 2, it's basically saying, since these also are part of your life or were a part of your life, you have no leg to stand on. Like the point of chapter showing the sins in chapter 1 is to show us in chapter 2, which again, later on in the letter, is that, you know, these, we're all subject to God and his reign and his rule. And when we judge others at that moment, we are actually judging ourselves. But what judgment does at the most fundamental

0: mental level is it separates us relationally. It divides us from each other. Sometimes when we're judging ourselves, it divides us from ourselves. And so it's judgment is a way in which we leverage the wrongs against ourselves or each other. And what that does is it creates a threatening environment. It oftentimes creates an environment where we're too afraid, or it's not safe enough to share things underneath the surface, things that we need to get out, things that we need to confess to one another. You know, I know that JJ and the guys, you know, multiple times a year get to provide this safe container, this safe place where guys can tell the most honest version of themselves and their story in the scariest parts of themselves, the most shameful parts of themselves, and that becomes the entryway to freedom. When we have judgment, it's in the way of God's freedom in our life, in that disclosure, in the truth, in the honesty, and that truth and grace working together oftentimes get shut down when judgment. And one thing I want to differentiate here is judgment and discernment are very different. Judgment is I'm leveraging something against you. Discernment is noticing something where I'm not condemning you, but I am noticing it. So like you can't keep a confidence, I may notice that without judging you, but also learn to set a boundary around that. And that's the difference between discernment and judgment.
1: Yeah. JJ, any thoughts before we go to the break?
2: Well, can I just say how glad I am to be on with Chris? This is such a rare occasion. He's one of my favorite people in all the whole world. And so agree with you, Chris. It's easy for us to sit in judgment on others. It's easy for us to sit in judgment on ourselves. We need grace.
1: Yes, indeed. Yeah. And because Chris has gotten this off his chest, he's not going to be judgy today.
0: No judgment.
1: 1-800-229-3000. Never any judgment here at New Life Live. Call in.
3: 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Going into something like this, a lot of guilt, a lot of shame, a lot of isolation. 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He returned a hopeful man, and my heart is full. 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
1: 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But Shirley, thanks so much for calling in today.
5: Thank you for taking my call.
1: Yeah, what's going on?
5: I'm going to be as brief as possible.
1: Okay.
5: I have an adult grandson. He has paranoid schizophrenia. He takes his medicine. He wrote this woman and they talked for a year before meeting. At first, she was very mild. Well, then she got pregnant. Well, then she became very abusive and controlling. And I mean, that's understating it. And she won't take her medicine, and she's bipolar. How can I help?
0: So is your grandson with her?
5: Yes, because of the baby.
0: Okay, so the baby is his. and theirs.
5: The baby's his, and they live separately.
0: Okay. And then how is her behavior impacting him?
5: Because she'll be, well, one time she can be as loving and caring as you can imagine. Mm-hmm. And then she can put up just as fast and be the most ugly person and abusive that there is.
0: And this is towards your grandson, correct?
5: Yes, yes.
0: Okay. Is she ever abusive towards the child?
5: She has not been yet.
0: Okay.
5: She hasn't been.
0: Okay, that's one thing that you definitely want to monitor.
5: Definitely.
0: Yeah, because if she turns abusive towards the child, then we have a different scenario. But the other question I have to ask, is she ever abusive towards your grandson in front of the child?
5: You know what? I don't live there.
0: Okay, yeah.
5: We live in the Midwest, and she lives way down south.
0: Okay.
5: And so he never mentioned that. She has been, because she talks about what a horrible father he has. The baby has.
0: Yeah. Okay.
5: That is just horrible. He's no good.
0: Yeah. Yeah. Okay. And that, but they don't live together. Is that correct?
5: No, you're exactly right.
0: Okay. So it seems like he's able to keep some distance from her.
5: Oh, it's true. It's true. But
0: yeah.
5: Whenever he has a chance to see the baby, he's going to see the baby.
0: Okay. So
2: does that mean she has full custody and he just gets to visit?
5: It hasn't been to court or anything, but she does take care of the baby full time. He does mm-hmm. not. Okay.
1: Mm-hmm. How old is the baby?
5: He'll be 6 weeks old tomorrow.
0: Okay. Okay. Very newborn. Okay. And has she been assessed for, like, postpartum, anything like that?
5: No.
0: Okay.
5: No.
0: The other question I'd have to ask is for you personally, Shirley, what's your greatest fear in this situation?
5: That he'll end up dead.
0: That she could possibly take his life, or he would take his own? What?
5: Oh, he would not take his own.
0: Okay.
5: I can see her getting that mad, because it doesn't... Like I said, she's either all one way or all the other.
0: Okay.
5: And that's what scares me.
0: Okay. So I think one of the things that's important here, and I don't know how, like, if she's ever exhibited violent behavior in the past, anything like that, you know, but knowing that, hey, if there are these swings that happen, if her rage can get out of control and that he... unsafe, does he have the skills to be able to keep himself safe or the wherewithal to call authorities? I mean, all of those sort of things, because one of the things is that this fear that's in this other state outside of your control is really, I can feel it, really, really impacting you and having this huge effect on you. And what I want you to be able to do, Shirley, is I love your concern for your grandson. I love that you want him to be safe. What I don't love is how much it's disrupting you and your well-being.
5: I don't either.
0: Okay. Yeah. So what I would encourage you to do in that fear is, first and foremost, do what you've done here today, you know, and do it with people in your community. Do it with, you know, if there's people in your church, people in your area. The other aspect of that is I would encourage you getting some counseling. And the counseling isn't, you know, oftentimes you look at counseling of like, hey, addressing what's wrong with us. You know what? Counseling is addressing what's right with us as much as it's addressing what's wrong with us, but it's just really helping us get a more stable interior life that we can show up better and make better decisions. Fear and anxiety really steal that ability away from us. And that's where a good therapist can help work through some of that and provide you some coping skills and mechanisms that fear isn't controlling you as much.
1: JJ, what would you add?
2: Yeah. Does your grandson live with you, Shirley?
5: When he lives back here, he does.
2: How frequently does that happen?
5: Well,
2: how much of
5: he
2: the time?
5: Went down there for the first time last September, and he was there off and on till October, the middle of October, and then he went down there permanently, came back in February, stayed here for 2 months, and then she just begged and begged and begged him to come back, and he went back in April.
2: Okay, gotcha. And where are his parents, your daughter or son, whoever is his parent?
5: My son is his dad, and he's an over-the-road driver. Mm-hmm. And okay. His mother okay. lives in Indiana, but she's okay, gotcha. Not the best influence.
2: Mm-hmm. Okay, all right. So hence why your grandson is living with you when he's exactly. when he's there in your state. Okay, all right, gotcha.
5: She does so not when want him living with her.
2: She does or does not?
5: No. She doesn't want her son to live with her.
2: She does not. Even though she begged him to come down, she doesn't want him living with her.
5: No. I'm sorry. The mother does not want him to live with her.
2: Oh, the mother. Oh, gotcha.
1: His mother.
5: His
2: mother, yes.
5: That's why he lives with us.
2: Your daughter-in-law or your former daughter-in-law, whatever is, exactly. is doesn't want him. Okay, gotcha. Yeah. But the girlfriend, I don't know what relationship he has with her, but the mother of the baby, the yes, 6 week yes. old, she yes. does or does not want your grandson living with her?
5: It's not that she don't want him living with her, but he can't do uh-huh. that. He can't do it full time. He said he has to create space because he feels like he'd lose his sanity.
2: Because of how toxic, violent the situation is there. Okay. And so when he's not there, he comes all the way back to Illinois, or he has another place to stay down south?
5: No, he does not have any friends down there. It's simply her and her family.
2: Okay. And so are we talking several states away? Is that the situation?
5: Yeah, we're talking from Illinois and forth.
2: So this
5: New Mexico.
2: Yeah. Oh, wow. Okay. Gotcha. Yeah. Yes. Very, very, very long trip. Okay. And so is when you're in communication with your grandson, is he saying that he feels unsafe with her?
5: He tells me he does at times. But then
2: he says,
5: Grandma, I don't know what to do. But he said, I can't leave the baby.
2: Okay, yeah. sure. Mm. Okay, so I'm going to go back to something that Chris talked about, which is, does your grandson have the wherewithal, if he or the baby are in danger, does he know to call 911, to call the authorities, to get whatever child protective services are in New Mexico involved?
5: And I've talked to him about that, and he says, well, she was in trouble. She's been in trouble numerous times. She has a history with the police, and he does not want her to get in trouble. And so that's why he doesn't want to say anything.
2: Sure. And I understand that. And that's, you know, kindness and compassion on his part. However, if it was just the two of them, if it was just your grandson and this woman who were involved,
5: right.
2: that would be a different story. But because there's a baby involved, he doesn't have really that option anymore. That if there is indeed violence, if there is indeed danger, especially to the child, even if the child is not the victim of the violence directly, as Chris was talking about earlier, if the child is witnessing violence, that's still a form of abuse. And so it's important for the authorities to be involved. So I would just have a conversation with your grandson about that there's a need to protect that child. But then secondly, going back to what Chris was talking about, to protect your own heart, to recognize that there's a limit to what you can process on your own. And so having a good community around you that supports you, that you can share your pain with, your concerns with, and who can redirect you to the Lord. Because, as Chris was talking about, I feel like I'm a broken record here. So sorry, Chris, for just borrowing everything that you said.
0: Reinforce. That's great.
2: But to be reminded that my fear is not from the Lord. Mm. Now, that doesn't mean that God is mad at me for being afraid, but it does mean that God wants to remind me that he's with me. So we see all through Scripture, fear not, don't be afraid. And sometimes we interpret that as a command from a drill sergeant, you stop being afraid, when really I think it's a reassurance from a father saying, I am with you, you don't need to be afraid. Even though you feel that fear, you don't need to let that fear control you, because I'm with you to offer you my support, my protection, my guidance, and my comfort.
1: The baby is 6 weeks old, and some people listening might say, well, if there is yelling or whatever between the mother and the father, the baby's not going to remember. Baby's only 6 weeks old.
0: Yes and no. Actually, there is the implicit, or what we call the somatic memory. Mm-hmm. So the body does remember. It's taking in. We got to remember that infants, their vulnerability is that they are taking in the world and absorbing the world through sensory data. And they, with only very limited resources, because a brain isn't developed, you know, fully yet, and has a long ways to go, can't communicate what their needs are. So the attentiveness and attunement of a parent to provide a safe, secure environment is of paramount. If that baby is growing up in an unsafe, insecure, or threatening environment, that starts to get into the nervous system. Hmm. And that starts to embed itself there. Yeah. And that's where you can have, you know, and I want to be very careful here. We don't want to get perfectionistic. We don't want to say that, you know, children aren't resilient or God doesn't design us with some resiliency. But the number one job of a parent with an infant is the provision of safety and security and necessity for well-being. Mm-hmm. You know, and so when that is threatened, or consistently threatened or deeply insecure, can flip in a moment, then, and that happens consistently over time, that does have an impact.
1: Yeah.
0: Yeah. Mm-hmm.
2: Mm-hmm. Yeah. It reminds me, I think this was from The Body Keeps the Score, but I'm not positive, but it reminds me of the story of the woman that called her pediatrician during World War II, at the start, right, as Germany was beginning this offense against the Jewish population. And so she calls her pediatrician because the baby wouldn't stop crying. The baby just kept crying and crying and crying. And she calls the pediatrician, and the pediatrician says, "Are you Jewish?" And she's like, "Why are you asking me that?" He says, "Because all of my Jewish babies are crying."
0: Wow.
2: So, but there is a way in which our bodies respond to that stress, to that violence that's happening around us, even before our language allows us to describe it.
1: Well, Shirley, thanks for calling in today to 1-800-229-3000. We're going to be praying for you and your grandson and the baby and even the baby's mother, that everything will just, you know, that Jesus will just come and heal that relationship. And we know that he can do amazing things. And we're also going to send you an article that's on newlife.com. It's called Helping Someone with Borderline Personality Disorder. 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And one of you guys mentioned postpartum depression, which has been in the news lately. 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
1: 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So call in at 1-800-229-3000. 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Channel 131. Hey, Tim. Thanks for calling.
16: Good afternoon. How are you today?
1: Doing well, thanks.
16: All right. So I guess I'll start off with I am 64 years old. I have a daughter who's 35. My daughter lives in New Mexico, in Albuquerque. I live in the Annapolis area. Amber, my daughter Amber has two sons, 13 and 11, and to give you a little bit of a backdrop, I raised Amber as a single dad ever since she was 5 years old. The mom, we got married, the mom started displaying certain characteristics a couple years into the marriage where it was just very bizarre behavior, going out and not coming home, things of that nature. So basically, I ended up getting full custody. Mom just kind of split the scene. But she was just displaying these characteristics I've never seen before and didn't know what to make of it. But she's now passed away. The mom's passed away. My ex-wife has passed away. She was on, from what I understand, she was on several different kinds of drugs to help her. I don't know if she was bipolar or whatever the situation was, but she passed away a couple years ago. The reason for the call is my daughter I've always known my daughter has needed counseling. She would never go. But now she's got these two grandsons, and she's been displaying characteristics that it's like, Groundhog Day or all over again with my ex-wife. It's crazy. From what I found out recently, I have some very, very good friends out there because we lived out there for a while before I moved back here to Maryland. But anyway, I have some good friends that are watching out for her and the grandsons. And right now the grandsons are somewhat, they don't even want to be with her anymore. I do know several months ago, she was, I guess she got locked up and was in jail for a couple days she got a DUI. And she had a couple more incidences where now I am, I'm working with my friends out there to try to keep, number one, keep the boys safe and feel secure. Mm-hmm. And number two, get her help. Mm-hmm. So I had a conversation with her last week and she's willing to go for a psychiatric evaluation. But what I don't want to have happen is I don't want her to go to a psychiatrist and have the psychiatrist not get the whole story. I want a proper evaluation. I just don't want my daughter, quote unquote, here, take this. If you know what I'm trying to say.
0: Yeah, right?
16: I want somebody just really going to know the story. So my question is this: how do we find the proper psychiatrist? And number two, I understand HIPAA. I know the laws somewhat. If I write out a timeline and my daughter agrees, can they use that timeline with that extra information to maybe help my daughter out? So I said a little bit there, but that's kind of where we're at right now.
1: All right. JJ, what would you say to Tim?
2: Yeah. Well, Tim, thanks for the call and thank you so much for the way that you're really loving your daughter and your grandsons well by staying involved, making sure that they're cared for, making sure they're protected. In response to your question, though, directly, anything that the client is willing to share with the therapist is covered under HIPAA. So if your daughter is in agreement to share this timeline, then by all means, you're able to do that. You're able to, you would be able to attend one or multiple sessions with her if she were open to that. So that's always an option if she's in agreement. Now, obviously, you can't communicate with a therapist or a psychiatrist if she has not given that permission, right? If she has, if she hasn't signed a waiver saying that you, she can, the therapist or the psychiatrist can communicate with another party, then obviously no. But if, yeah, if she's in agreement, you're more than welcome to do that. And it may be helpful. In fact, you could talk with her, since she is open right now to finding some help, finding some treatment. Maybe talk with her about, if you're in a position, I don't know if you're still working, if you're retired, but if you could take some time to go out there and do a session or two or more with her, or even a family session, those are options as well.
16: That's good information, because I do have the ability to do that. I'm not retired, but I can work remote. So if I needed to get out there and you know, proximity is everything sometimes. And I think me showing up out there and maybe attending the first one with her, I don't know if that would be wise. But just knowing that I can, if she gives me permission, I can speak to the psychiatrist. But
2: she actually has to give the permission to the psychiatrist, right, or the therapist.
16: Understood.
2: Yeah.
16: But how do you find a good psychiatrist? You know, how do you find somebody that you could trust?
1: 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Yeah, if you'll stay on the phone, we will. 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
1: Hey, if you're a guy struggling with sexual integrity, it rarely stays contained. 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It's led by JJ West. 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JJ, you looking forward to the next one? It starts on the 9th, the 11th of September.
2: I'm so excited. I love getting to lead these things. I say to everyone all the time, I get to sit on the front row and watch God work miracles in people's lives. It's such a great, great opportunity, event, privilege to get to be a part of it. And to your point about trying to keep it on your own, you know, figure it out on your own, solve it on your own, keep it hidden. You know, our good friend Bob Sklar, who's been a facilitator for years and years at EMB, he talks about the fact that we either can choose the path of humility, where we open up and confess our sins, or we end up choosing the path of humiliation, because God loves us too much to leave us lost in our sin. He will bring it to light, not to embarrass us, not to ruin us, but to set us free. So I would invite you guys, listen, if you're struggling in this way, choose the path of humility. 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Begin the healing process that way, as opposed to having to choose the path of humiliation.
1: Yeah. What's it going to be, guys? Humility or humiliation? Sign up by this Friday and you'll get a discount. You can go to newlife.com or call us at 1-800-NEW-LIFE. 1-800-229-3000 is the number to call us in the studio, and you're up next. But first, got to clear something up that I kind of misspoke at the end of the last
0: segment. No, I actually didn't misspoke, but just I think a lot of people struggle with how do I get a good evaluation and who can do it for me? Mm-hmm. And so a psychologist who specializes in psychological testing and evaluation in these what we call higher acuity, more, you know, high-end mental illness struggles, I think is really important, because we want a clear picture of what's going on, and they're hard to find. So you want to look up, you know, when you're looking up resources, can I find a psychologist in this area within the state that can do a full psychological evaluation? A psychiatrist is a medical doctor. There are psychiatrists out there who also can do really good psychological evaluations. But psychologist is typically where I start there. Then I let the psychologist determine, do we need a referral to a psychiatrist who is the medical doctor who can prescribe medication, but also beyond just medication, the psychologist hopefully can also present a course of action. In Tim's case, you know, it sounds like the daughter is struggling with, substance abuse, specifically alcohol. So you want to have someone who specializes in addiction, and it also, you know, there can be some genetic things going on, epigenetic things, you know, mother to daughter. Also, I mean, she has abandonment from her mom from a very early age. So there could be a lot of trauma she's carrying on inside of her as well. And just to affirm what Tim was doing all along is stabilizing life for the 13 and 11-year-old as much as humanly possible.
1: Yeah.
0: And so I'm so glad that they have resources out there. But hopefully that's helpful in that delineation and seeking the help that your daughter needs.
1: For sure.
0: Yeah.
1: All right. 1-800-229-3000. 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
20: Hi. How are you?
1: Doing well. Thank you. How can we help?
20: Good. I was listening to the radio, to the station, and heard you discussing situations that I had a question about. I'm raising my 11 and 12-year-old granddaughters. And as we all know, two children are always, they can have the same parents and be completely opposite. And my 11-year-old granddaughter seems to not have any empathy or any remorse for anything that she may have done. Like when she's just simple kid things, you know, they get corrected or whatever. She just seems to be that it's only if it affects her that she seems remorseful. She actually seems more angry than remorseful. And I'm not sure exactly how to deal with that and how to, I want to raise her well.
0: Well, can I ask, they're your granddaughters, and what were the events that led you to be raising them and not their parents?
20: So my daughter is in recovery herself for alcohol and drugs, and she's in rehab right now. So my grandchildren, those grandchildren have had a lot of abandonment and changes in their lives and trauma incidents that we're dealing with as well.
0: Mm-hmm.
20: And we are seeking help.
0: Oh, good.
20: I do have a wonderful therapist and stuff. So
0: yeah. Well, the lack of empathy could be coming from a bunch of different places inside of her and in her own life. And so being able to know where it's coming from. So we hope that it's not like embedded in her, like she, you know, kind of like a burgeoning narcissist. You know, we hope that's always like the fear of that. But at 11 years old, with her world being so unstable, most likely she has gone insular, meaning she's gone inside of herself and self-contained. But if inside of herself, especially abandonment issues oftentimes create a tremendous amount of shame within children. There's something wrong with me. So inside of her, and this is me being armchair therapist for a moment, but I just want this as a possibility and an awareness that if she already feels really bad about herself, and other people affirm it, it's too much. She can't go there. And so that's where you'll get defensiveness. That's where you'll get blame shifting happening. A lot of different things like that, because there's no room to feel worse about herself.
20: Oh, that makes a lot of sense.
0: Yeah. Mm-hmm. And that's where she needs a lot of help to really uncover her internal world, what's going on inside of her, to really, hopefully, in the end, really just release and let go of shame, self-loathing or self-hatred, anything like that, and that she needs cared for in these areas. And I think as you're navigating this, it's not that you don't have boundaries with her. It's not that there aren't consequences to behavior, but you're always wanting to reinforce that calling out a behavior or calling or setting a boundary or even having a consequence is not indicative of who they are as a human being. It is establishing safe and secure, responsible behavior. And so separating those two things out, I think, is really important.
1: Mm-hmm. JJ.
20: Okay.
2: Yeah, I would just add to that. There's a reason why we don't diagnose personality disorders in children, because there's a lot of behavior that can look like a personality disorder, but it's behavior that can be unlearned or relearned. We can learn new, better adaptive behavior. Children are very malleable. And so even though you've seen some significant evidence or symptomology of her not seeming to display empathy, really getting angry rather than feeling remorse, that can be something that grows over time or changes over time as she begins to do the work that Chris was talking about, where she feels more and more okay inside of herself. Then she can start to feel safe enough to go, oh, my actions have an impact on those around me. And I can look at that and I can see it as behavior, not as an indictment on my being, on my identity.
0: Yeah. Uh-huh. Yeah. And there are two different acronyms I use in our household to help with healthy relationships, healthy emotions. The first one is just AID, and AID. And AID just stands for I have awareness. I have awareness that I'm an emotional being and I have emotions. The I is I can identify what those are. I can put a name on those. And then the D is disclosure. I can tell another person what I'm experiencing. And so the grand term there is emotional intelligence, but that is something that we have to learn over time, and that if you grew up in my household, you didn't learn it. And so it's a little bit more difficult as an adult, but the more we can do that. You know, one of the things I love in the intimacy and marriage workshop is learning the soul words, and that's another way of doing that. But another quick acronym is OR. Think of an OR in a boat. I say, hey, we're in the boat. The OR is that when we make a mistake or when we've caused an offense, the O stands for we own it. The A stands for we apologize it, and then the R stands for we repair it. So here's what I've done. I'm sorry about that. What can I do to make this better? And so those are just things that are, give us handles to move into these behaviors that are going to take a lot of time to learn, but give us a direction in which to go.
1: And thank
2: you. Can I add one really final resource? Yeah. There's a book called Parenting with Love and Logic. I would just encourage you to pick that up.
1: All right. Parenting with Love and Logic. Thank you, JJ. And thank you, Ann, for calling us today. Dorothy, you'll be up next. 800-229-3000.
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1: The hour is almost done, but we're going to be here for another hour, so keep those calls a-coming to 1-800-229-3000. If you feel like you've tried everything and nothing seems to help, call in. Chris and JJ are going to be here for another hour to give you a plan to help you move forward, so we'd love to hear from you. Let's go to Dorothy in Memphis, Tennessee, who listens to us on WUMY. Welcome to New Life Live, Dorothy.
25: Hi, you guys. How are you?
1: Doing well, thank you.
25: Good, good. I need some help on 2 questions, please.
1: Okay.
25: My husband passed away in 2016, and so that means that it's been 10 years. And yes, I still miss him dearly, but I'm being talked about in a very negative way because I don't want to date. I don't want to go out. I don't want to mingle with the friends and all of this. But that doesn't make me a bad person. And then when I go around my family, they say I need counseling. So I isolated myself from them because they're always judging me because I won't do anything. I'm not depressed. I feel like I'm okay. But even my friends say, no, no, no, there's something wrong. You need to move on. So I looked in the Bible, and the Bible said that during the Old Testament days, they mourn for 7 to 30 days. And these so-called Christians always come up to me and say, well, you know, you in the church every Sunday, and you know the Bible says that, you know, you should only mourn for 7 to 30 days. I mean, I can't help it. That's not me. I mean, yes, I still miss him and everything, but I'm not about to jump in a river or kill myself. So I just need some help how to answer my family, because I have isolated myself from them, and maybe that's not right, but I get tired of them saying I need help. So can you give me some suggestions, please?
1: Interesting.
0: Yeah. Well, I think first and foremost, when we go to the scripture, I think one of the strengths of the scriptures about grieving is that we see that there was established cultural rituals and religious rituals for grieving. I think that that's a strength. Some lasted 7 days, some lasted a couple, some lasted 30 days. The ritual of grief is different than the process of grief. You know, the process of grief could last a lifetime. Rituals help us move through that process. And so I want to kind of make that delineation between like putting a timeline of 7 or 30 days. No, that's how long a specific ritual lasted for the purpose of the grieving process. The process itself can look a lot longer and take on many different forms throughout the life. And so I think the other aspect of this, Dorothy, is that going back to kind of where I started at the beginning of the show, is that judgment can separate us. This is unfortunately a great and horrible example of that. So the judgment of others requires us to have an internal boundary. Meaning this, it just means less to us. There is a not caring that I think is healthy when they're saying that, like, you can hold that. You can think that there's something wrong with me because I love being single, but that's on you, not me. And I'm going to love my single life and the freedom and the opportunities that it has afforded me. You know, because, I mean, listen, if there was something wrong being single, there was something wrong with Jesus. He wasn't missing anything, right? Yes. You know, we see that throughout scripture. You know, Paul, you know, being single. So singleness itself is not there's nothing wrong with that. In fact, there's a lot right with that. I would be curious if there was anything underneath that they were concerned about for you. And that the concern somehow is judgment. And that's what I'd want to have conversations to work through in your family. Of like, what does it mean to be supportive? What does it mean to be judgmental?
1: JJ?
2: Yeah, I would go right along with that.
25: In years, is that, I mean, I don't think it's a bad thing, even though that was 10 years ago. But they do. They think it's bad since it's been so long.
0: Well, I'm curious, what do they expect of you?
25: They expect me to go out to, like, they go to these jazz places and drink wine, or they have these functions and parties at their homes, and I don't go to any of all that, any of that. I don't do any of that.
0: Well, it's just not your thing. It's just not your thing.
2: Well, that's that's a good question, actually. Are you not going because it's not your thing? You don't have an interest in being at the party with the people that are there, or I'm avoiding going because I don't want to face the possibility of meeting someone that I then have to reject?
25: At first it was because that wasn't my thing, but it used to be my thing. Don't get me wrong, with my husband, we would all go do these different things, but when he left, I just stopped doing everything. I stopped going different places and everything, and I don't go now because they made an issue out of it that it's something wrong with me.
2: Yeah. So Dorothy, here's the question that I have, and I think it's a question maybe that you can raise with your family and friends who are on you about this. Is your concern for me the fact that I am still single, that I'm not dating? Or is your concern for me that I am isolating from the world, from others? I'm not engaged in the same activities that I used to enjoy. I'm not spending time with people that I used to hang out with. So the reason why I delineate between those two is that, you know, if they're simply wanting to get you married off again, find a mate for you, and you're enjoying being single and you're content in that, then I would agree with you. I don't think that that's an issue that they need to solve for you, because it's not a problem for you. If in fact what they're concerned with is that after your husband's death, you have retreated into a much smaller world, we need to ask the question, why is that? Am I doing so as a way to protect myself from having to hurt in the same way that I did when I lost my husband. Mm. And that's a concern. Now, I'm not saying that that means there's something wrong with you that's unfixable, that you're this problem that we need to solve. It's raising the question of, are you hurting and not allowing God to bring healing through others the way that he designed the community of God to work? Does that make sense?
25: I heard what you said. I am hurting, and they know this, and they know I miss him. And sometimes, you know, I talk about him, and I cry. So they think, oh, it's really something wrong with her. But I just didn't think it was anything wrong, or just that I still love him and miss him so much.
2: No, I don't think that there's anything wrong with that either, Dorothy. I don't think there's anything wrong with the fact that you still love your husband and that you still miss him. You spend a significant part of your life with him. He was, yes, at a time, he was the most important person in your world outside of God. Yes.
25: Yes.
2: Okay. And so when that person is taken away, of course it would leave a gaping hole. Of course you would miss him. What I don't want to happen for you, and maybe this is where your friends are coming in, your family's coming in, and I don't know, because I don't know you and I don't know them. But what I would hate is for that pain that you experienced in losing your husband to now dictate or control the rest of your life in such a way that I have to make my world smaller and smaller and smaller so that I don't hurt. I don't want that for you.
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7: Many of us live as if his kingdom is not near. 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

0: Most Christians don't stop to think about the return of Jesus when they're in the middle of their normal day-to-day routine, but it's something that we should all think about every day. Welcome to Discovering the Jewish Jesus. I'm Dustin Roberts, and today Rabbi Schneider reveals a fascinating connection between the fall holy days and Jesus's return, one that has challenged the way I read scripture. Before today's message is over, you might just discover there's far more happening behind these biblical feasts than you've ever imagined. Now, here's Rabbi Schneider.
1: In the series that we're presently in, the Lord actually identifies himself as Yahweh. And so when we go to the 23rd chapter of the book of Leviticus, called in Hebrew Vayikra, the first verse says this, the Lord, and you'll notice in your Bible that the word Lord there is capital L, capital O, capital R, capital D. And anytime you see the Lord in all caps in your Hebrew Bible in the Old Testament, what is actually being translated from there is God's sacred covenant name taken from the four Hebrew letters, Yud, He, Vav, He, which again is pronounced, we believe, a breathy Yahweh. So actually what's going on here is Yahweh is saying, these are my appointed holy days. And so because the Lord identifies himself by his covenant name, Yud-Heh-Vav-Heh, or Yahweh, I use that name, even though, as I mentioned, traditional Judaism feels that it's so sacred, they won't say the name. Again, my feeling is if God used his name 7,000 times in speaking to all the writers of the Hebrew Bible, why would he not want me as his child to know him and even be able to address him by his name? So this season is Yahweh's fall holy days, and we are now continuing in the first of the Lord's holy days, called in Hebrew Rosh Hashanah or Yom Teruah, the Feast of Trumpets. Now, I made some comments last time where we read from the 24th verse of the book of Leviticus, where the Lord said on the first day of the seventh month in your calendar, and when I say your calendar, it's not the Gregorian calendar that the world uses, which is based on the sun, but as I said last time, the calendar that God gave us is based on the moon. It's a lunar calendar. So there is the seventh month on this lunar calendar is the month of Tishrei, and on the first of the seventh month, the Lord said, I want you to celebrate by the blowing of trumpets as a reminder. So let me read with you the 24th verse of Leviticus 23 as we pick up

0: today and point to the prophetic fulfillment of this sacred holy day. The Lord says here, speak to the sons of Israel, saying, in the seventh month, on the first of the month, you shall have a rest, a reminder by blowing of trumpets, a holy convocation. I'm not going to make any further comments. I want to encourage you to go back and listen to the last episode in this series. I'm just going to move forward now. All these holy days had application in their original historical context for Israel, but they also have prophetic application for you and I as believers in Yeshua, whether we're Jew or Gentile. You see, the church is called in the Brit Chadashah, the New Testament, the Israel of God. We haven't replaced national Israel, but yet the church is now grafted in to the Commonwealth of Israel. And so these appointed days of Yahweh are not only days that are sacred for national Israel, the physical descendants of Abraham, Isaac, and Jacob, but they also have relevancy, beloved ones, and application for you and I, for all of us that have placed our faith in the God of Israel's Messiah, Yeshua, the Savior of the world. Again, every one of these holy days finds its ultimate climax in King Jesus. So what is the fulfillment of the Feast of Trumpets? I mentioned last time that when the children of Israel were commanded to blow a trumpet on this day, you shall have a reminder, the Lord said in verse 24 of Leviticus 23, by the blowing of trumpets. We have to ask ourselves, what would the blowing of the trumpet remind them of? It reminds us of the time that the shofar sounded from heaven in the book of Shemot, in the book of Exodus, chapter 19. And the Lord caused that shofar from heaven to blow louder and louder and louder and louder till the people buckled at their knees. They were so terrified. And then the Lord spoke from heaven and all of Israel was marked forever. So the blowing of the shofar from heaven in Exodus 19 was the introduction to the kingdom of God breaking into the earth. 3 million Jews at the base of Mount Sinai heard God's voice, which was preceded by the blowing of the shofar. So I want you to take this key thought. The blowing of the shofar precedes the break-in of the glory and the kingdom of God into the earth. We read in the book of Revelation that when the last trumpet sounds, the kingdom of the world will become the kingdom of God and of His Christ. And so the shofar announces the breaking in of God's kingdom to the world when the kingdom of the world will become the kingdom of God. The last thing that Jesus said in the book of Revelation is, behold, I come quickly. And when is Jesus going to come? He's going to come when the last trumpet sounds. When the last trumpet sounds, the dead in Christ shall rise. We will meet Him in the air, and we will forever be with the Lord. The trumpet announces, beloved ones, the return of King Jesus. Now, at the end of last time's broadcast in this series, I said to you that I'm going to be talking today about the most fundamental and critical truth that you could be hearing. And that truth is this. Jesus is coming back for you and for me. Revelation chapter 22, you want to mark this in your Bible. Behold, I come quickly. But the truth is, many of us live as if His kingdom is not near. We don't live in a supernatural, awakened state to the fact that Jesus could break in any time. That the return of Jesus is soon. Jesus said, behold, I come soon. Behold, I come quickly, and my reward is with me to give to each one according to what he's done. So what I want to do today, beloved one, is wake us up to how near Christ's return really is, because Jesus gave us signs that would cause us to know that the time is at hand. We read about many of these signs in Matthew 24, but all throughout the pages of the Word of God, both old and new. I want to go now with you through some of the signs that we are seeing happen in present time that should cause us to know how close we are. Number one, moral absolutes based on the written Word of God and the Ten Commandments have been removed from our society. We remove the Ten Commandments from public-owned property, I should say, from government property. We know all the restrictions now about bringing any type of religion into any type of politics, the division between church and state, and beyond that, the culture that we're living in today has pushed biblical morality out, and I know I'm preaching to the choir now, so now that if you and I are standing on the absolute morals that are outlined for us in the Ten Commandments and the Word of God, we are now looked at like dinosaurs. We're looked at like being irrelevant. We are looked at as being inferior and lesser, old-fashioned, out of touch, out of date. We are pushed out because God has been taken out of our culture. This is a predominant sign that Jesus' approach is soon. Yeshua talked in Matthew 24 about the abomination of desolation spoken of by the prophet Daniel. The abomination of desolation is when the Lord's sanctuary is profaned. And there's multi-different levels of this happening. One of the ways that this is happening in a general spiritual sense is that that which was once dedicated to God, the United States of America was dedicated to God at the birth of our nation, now has been pushed out. And instead of being a nation in whom God we trust, we're now a nation that stands for everything but God. And for those people that would even bring God into the picture, they are frozen out. They are blocked out. They are censored. Evil has begun to ascend and the light is being driven out. But this is not because God's not in control. This is actually part of God's plan. See, the Bible tells us that Jesus will not return until the Antichrist is first revealed. And the only way the Antichrist, beloved ones, can arise is if the Holy Spirit begins to pull back. So there's a mysterious scripture, and it says this, "He that restrains," speaking of the Holy Spirit, "will no longer restrain." In other words, Paul is communicating here that the Holy Spirit that's been restraining evil is going to begin to loosen his grip. He's going to begin to step back. He's going to begin to take his hands off so that evil could begin to rise, so that an ascendancy of evil can take place, which will create an atmosphere for the Antichrist to arise. And God's purpose in all this is ultimately to let evil run its course, to reach a climax, and then for God to step in at Jesus' return and extinguish it and eliminate it and destroy it once and for all. It's all part of God's plan.
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0: We're looking here, beloved, at the signs of the times. and how the days that we're living in are speaking so loudly about Yeshua's return. Even people that don't believe in Jesus know that something is way different in the culture today. I mean, supposedly we're a culture that's more tolerant, a culture that's more loving. Well, let me ask you a question. Are you finding that people are more tolerant and more loving today than they were 5 years ago? Supposedly the culture is more inclusive, we're more peaceful. I don't know about what you're experiencing, but I'm experiencing more division. I'm experiencing more stress. I'm experiencing more hatred. Society is getting to the place where we're seeing the words of the scripture writer being fulfilled, where he says that in the last days, difficult days will come and things will go from bad to worse. Let me take a step back and take you in a slightly different direction, but all pointing towards the same end. We're talking about the signs of the times that should wake you and I up, that should cause a bell to ring in your heart that Jesus is coming back soon, that he told us these things were going to happen so that we'd be prepared when they do. And Jesus said, when you see these things happen, look up, he said, don't be afraid. But look up, he said, for your redemption draweth nigh. What we're seeing happen today in fulfillment of biblical prophecy is the confusion that is taking place regarding sexual identity. In the beginning, the Lord created them male and female. He didn't create us with all these pronouns that are blurred together that mean something other than either male or female. And yet today there's such confusion in society. People are no longer determining their identity by how they were created. They're choosing what identity they want to be sexually, regardless of their biological characteristics. This, of course, creates very, very disastrous consequences and is leading to such brokenness and such confusion and chaos is the primary manifestation of the realm of darkness. The confusion that we're seeing in society today, beloved ones, is a result of the fact that Jesus is getting ready to return, that the Holy Spirit is beginning to step back so that the enemy can begin to wreak havoc in the world, so that the Antichrist can arise, preparing the way for Yeshua HaMashiach to return. One of the most interesting Hebrew prophets contained in our Old Testament is the prophet Daniel. And Daniel talked to us about the signs of the times before the kingdom of the world becomes the kingdom of God. He talked to us about what would happen at the very end of the age. And one of the things that Daniel saw was that information and knowledge had completely covered the earth. Think about it. When Daniel was alive, things moved so slowly. I mean, people had been living the same way year after year after year after year after year for hundreds and thousands of years. They made fires. They ate their food over a fire. They got their food from their livestock and from their vegetables and the fruit they grew. Okay, of course, during Daniel time, there was no mail systems, although letters could be sent personally through a carrier. But I mean, knowledge traveled very, very slowly. But Daniel saw that at the very end of the age, there'd be a tremendous change in the amount of information and knowledge that was covering the earth. And of course, today, you can look up on your phone by doing a search on your phone right through the internet. You can find an answer to almost anything. You don't know an answer to something? How do you work this? How do you do that? All you got to do is Google it on your phone, right? Knowledge is right at the tip of our fingertip. And this knowledge, for all the knowledge that we have today, it's made life easier in so many ways. But let me ask you this question. Is society really happier? It might be easier in a lot of ways, but are we any happier? I don't think so. Daniel saw that before the kingdom of God took possession of the world fully, knowledge will have covered the earth, and we are living, beloved ones, in the information age. I mean, it is happening so quickly. Many of us that are following what's going on in technology, we see that the artificial intelligence that is being created right now, how dangerous it is. They're concerned about mankind creating computer systems with artificial intelligence, where that the artificial intelligence becomes smarter than human beings, and about the possibility of these machines taking over humanity, outwitting and outsmarting humanity. And those that are leading the way are the ones that are most terrified about it. How you, for example, would have artificial intelligence in charge of, let's say, disposing of nuclear weapons. I mean, I'm just thinking out loud right now. And somehow the artificial intelligence decides that its way of thinking about the situation is superior to a human's way of thinking about a situation. And they decide to release nuclear weapons on the world. I mean, anything's possible. As crazy as this sounds, the things that you and I are doing today sounded completely crazy and like science fiction to those that were living 200 years ago before our time. What we're seeing today, the acceleration of knowledge, as quickly, beloved one, as things have changed in the last 10 years, and as drastically as things have changed in the last 10 years, in the next 10 years, things are going to change even more drastically and more significantly. I don't have time to cover too many more signs right now, but one of the predominant signs that we're seeing today is the fact that Jesus warned us in Matthew 24 that in the last days there'd be many false Christs and false teachers that would lead many away. And Jesus said if it was possible, they would even deceive the elect. I want you to know today, the scripture truths that we need to be buying into are those that are contained in the written word of God. And the written word of God talks about repentance, salvation from sin, and giving our lives wholly to King Jesus. Why? Because he's coming back soon. He loves you, beloved one, and he deserves it. Let's be ready for the soon return of Messiah Jesus this Rosh Hashanah Yom Teruah. I love this time of year. It brings back such happy memories. Again, Jewish people celebrate this as the Jewish New Year. And I want to encourage you, if the Lord's blessing you through this ministry, if you've just been being strengthened by it, encouraged by it, if it's bringing joy in your life, as we're now in the season of the Jewish New Year, would you make a commitment, if you're not already, to financially support us? It's a spiritual principle. The Bible tells us in 1 Corinthians chapter 9 that we should financially support those ministries that are feeding us spiritually. So a lot of times during a new year, people make a decision to perhaps change a behavior in their life, to grow in an area that they want to see advancement in. And if the Lord once again is blessing you through this ministry, I want to ask you to honor him with your finances through this ministry. Beloved, not only will it come back to you pressed down, good measure, and running over into your lap according to the word of God, but you'll make it possible for others to be blessed as well. Thank you for your financial support.
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1: 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And when you discover the roots of your faith, it revolutionizes your faith. I know because it did mine. And I believe that's exactly what it will do for you. And you know what else? It's not just Gentiles that are being touched by this ministry. We're reaching Jewish people all around the globe with the good news of their Messiah, Jesus, the Jewish Jesus. Through billboards, free resources, and digital ad campaigns, we're challenging them with the words of the Torah, and we show them how they can still be Jewish and receive Jesus. That's one of the most difficult hurdles for Jewish people to overcome. But we believe that God is going to open doors and guide us as we expand this outreach. And you know what? We can't do it without you. So I just want to say, help us reach the world for Jesus. Help us reach Jewish people for Jesus. And once again, if God is asking you to give a special Fall Holy Days offering, just give it at discoveringthejewishjesus.com. Now here's Rabbi.
2: 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The Lord bless you and keep you. The Lord make his face shine on you and be gracious to you. The Lord lift you up with his countenance. And the Lord give you, beloved one, his peace. And now in Hebrew.

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9: Near the end of the Revolutionary War, George Washington received a letter from one of his own officers. Colonel Louis Nicola suggested that America might be better served by a monarchy, with Washington himself as king. Washington firmly rejected the idea. He had spent years leading Americans in a fight for independence from a monarchy. He would not see that victory end with America creating a king of its own. He understood that the cause of the revolution was greater than any one man. His example reminds us that power can be offered, earned, or taken, but character determines whether we use it for ourselves or remain faithful to something greater.
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15: What did the Bible prophets think about God? 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He doesn't retain his anger forever because he delights in mercy.
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17: Pastor Mark, there seems to be a noticeable revival around the world with religion. In the United States, we notice that if you look at some of the studies, especially among young people, there seems to be a rise in people interested in the Bible. Have you noticed this?
15: I really have. You look at some of the Barna reports, for example, when they're looking at the varying age groups, Bible study interest is up dramatically.
17: How long have you been studying the Bible yourself?
15: I've been studying the Bible since I was 17 years old, so, and I'm 80, going on 81, so 63 years I studied the Bible. But I didn't always, you know, I was brought up in a home that my father was a Protestant, my mother was a Catholic. They went to their respective churches, but I never studied the Bible very much. You know, I was looking for meaning in life. I would come at night, Matt, and lie on my bed and say, "What happens when you die? Is death a dark hole in the ground? Is it a long night without a morning, you know?" And I'd lie there and I'd think, well, what's the meaning of life? What's the purpose of life? Why am I on earth? Didn't understand anything about those questions. And so I really began to study the Bible to say, maybe I can find meaning. Didn't know anything. If you would have told me in those years that it was David in the lion's den and Daniel slew the giant, I would have believed you. If you told me it was Abraham that built the ark and you know, Noah sacrificed his son, I mean, I know absolutely nothing about the Bible. It wasn't that I had meager knowledge, it was I was biblically illiterate. The first thing that got me interested in the Bible was an aching longing in my heart to know God. I love the way it's put in Ecclesiastes 3, verse 11. And I think this is something that is often missed by Christians who look at unbelievers, or what I would call seekers, in a different way. In Ecclesiastes 3, verse 11, it said, "God has made everything beautiful in his time, and he has put eternity in their hearts, except that no one can find out the work that God does from the beginning to the end." In other words, you'll never know his complete majesty, but God put eternity in your heart. And I think God put that eternity in my heart. The Bible says in John chapter 1 that Jesus is the light that lights every man that comes into the world. So every person born, the Holy Spirit is working in their heart, working in their life to draw them to Jesus. And I think that was happening in my life. I felt this angst. I felt this lack of purpose. I felt guilt because of my sin. I didn't know how to deal with all this. Confession to the priest was not satisfying. Satisfying my inner desires. The going to the Mass wasn't satisfying. Trying to get enough merit to go out of purgatory. So I was a young person at 17 that was conflicted, that was longing to know about eternal values. And when I read the Bible, it answered every question I had, and it introduced me to the most wonderful Savior, Jesus Christ.
17: Now, when your father, when he became a Christian, a few years later, now you begin to study the Bible, mm-hmm. and of course he has his influence on you. What was the turning point, you think, before you went from just an interest to this, you're going to make this a lifestyle? What was something that happened?
15: I began to learn the new truths of Scripture, and I was very, very conflicted. So I determined that, to be honest with myself, because I was pretty involved, I was 17, I was a captain of the Catholic basketball team and playing sports and so forth, but I felt that I had to go to my priest and ask my priest biblical questions. So I knew the priest really well. So I went up into the rectory, which is the priest's house, and said to him, "Father," called him Father at the time. I didn't know what the Bible said about that, but I said, "Father, look, I have some questions about the Bible. Could you get a Bible for me and we could review these questions. He left the room and came back and said, I couldn't find a Bible. Well, right then, I'm in my spiritual mentor at that time, spiritual mentor's home. He can't find a Bible. I was young, and so I was a little brash, and so, but I was trying to be kind, but I asked a question, and I said, you know, many of the priests smoke, and I understand from the Bible that I just started reading that your body is the temple of God. And he said, well, there's no evidence that smoking is harmful. Well, I was too sharp to get that one. Asked about the Sabbath, and he had no answers at all. I left there, and it was a turning point in my life. I left there. I can never go back. Because if I'm looking for truth, the Bible says in John 17:17, sanctify them through thy word. Thy word is truth. John 8, verse 32 says, you shall know the truth, and the truth shall set you free. And I knew at that point that if I was genuinely, authentically looking for truth, that was not where I was going to find it.
17: You know, for those people who are still skeptics, what other evidence do you think that you could point to prove that the Bible is inspired? I mean, I immediately think of the archaeological evidence, the prophecies. Mm. What would you say?
15: I would say both of those, the archaeological evidence, the prophecies. I can give you just a couple simple prophecies. Micah 5 verse 2 says, but Bethlehem, Ephratah, though there'll be little among the thousands of Judah, yet out of him shall he come forth that'll be ruler of Israel. So Jesus is predicted 700 years in advance to be born in Bethlehem. And it's interesting, it says, though Bethlehem Ephratah, though they'll be little among the thousands of Judah. There were two Bethlehems, one in the north, one in the south. Judah is in the south of Israel. And here it says Bethlehem Ephratah. It's not any Bethlehem. It's Bethlehem Ephratah. And so here, of the two Bethlehems, the Bible tells you exactly the one that Jesus will be born in, and it tells you Judah. Now, Jesus' hometown was in Nazareth, some 90-some miles away. What woman at 9 months pregnant is going to ride a donkey and come from Nazareth to the exact place that Christ would be born, predicted 700 years in advance? I mean, there's so many predictions regarding the life of Christ. Isaiah 7:14 says it'd be born of a virgin. The book of Zechariah says it'd be sold for 30 pieces of silver. The Psalm 22 says that Jesus would be crucified. So that's 1,000 years before crucifixion comes into existence. So, right. You know, you see these prophecies of the Bible. The Bible names Cyrus as the leader of Persia that would overthrow Babylon 150 years before he was born in Isaiah 44 and Isaiah 45. So prophecy is certainly a major one that influences us, that it informs us that the Bible is inspired. And then you asked about archaeology. I'll just give you a couple finds that to me are really interesting. I mentioned Cyrus. The archaeologists have discovered something called the Cyrus Cylinder. The Cyrus Cylinder is the record of Cyrus attacking Babylon and overthrowing it. We see this in the rock records. Then you read it in the Bible of exactly how that happened, so you compare archaeology in the Bible. When Napoleon in 1799 came down and attacked Egypt, he brought 150 scholars with him, 150 of the artisans, and they were digging at a place called Rosetta. They find a stone, and that stone is kind of a black basalt stone. It's in the British Museum today, written in three languages, hieroglyphics at the top, then a demotic language. That's not demon, but a demotic is like a cursive Egyptian, and then Greek at the bottom. Nobody understood hieroglyphics. The Bible mentioned a group of people multiple times called the Hittites. The scholars said they never existed. When Jean-Paul Champion in the early 1800s interpreted the hieroglyphics based on understanding the Greek and the Rosetta Stone, and then he was able to figure out the top hieroglyphics, then we could understand the hieroglyphics on the monuments of Egypt, and it talks about Pharaoh fighting the Hatti or the Hittites. And so archaeology confirmed the truthfulness of that. We can go throughout scripture and we can find the Bible and archaeology coalescing. For example, there are over 100 names and places of people mentioned in the Bible that we've now found in archaeology.
17: Yeah, that's pretty strong evidence in my mind. Another thing that I think of is when I've had conversations with people who don't believe in the Bible, one of the things they've said to me is that the Bible has a lot of contradictions. Have you heard that before?
15: I have.
17: As a pastor, you've probably come across a number of people that have said that. What kind of contradictions do people say the Bible has, and what's the answer to that question?
15: One of the things they'll say is they'll read the four Gospels and they'll read different accounts of the resurrection story. Was there one disciple there? Were there two? So they look at they try to compare the resurrection story and they see more than one account. But if you have a room and you're looking at one window on the east side, another window on the north, another on the south, another on the west, you're going to look at it from different perspectives. So rather than looking at what you appear to be contradictions in the Bible, recognize that these are just different perceptions. I think another thing is this. I am more interested in not looking at the few little things that might appear to be a contradiction than looking at the cohesive unity of the Bible. Let me give you an example. The Bible was written over a 1,500-year period of time by 66 different, it has 66 different books in it with over 40 authors. Take Moses, for example. He writes on heaven. He doesn't know Isaiah. Isaiah wrote on heaven. Isaiah doesn't know John. John wrote on heaven. So you have people from different backgrounds, people from different cultures, but yet, they don't contradict one another about heaven.
17: Right, and so very different times, too.
15: Very different time periods. So there's this cohesive unity in the Bible. Rather than looking and being picky, oh, there's a contradiction here, a contradiction there, look at this as a different perspective. But let me give you an example in the Bible. You take the question of death. Consistent. 53 times the Bible says death is but a rest. 1,600 times the Bible uses the term soul and never immortal soul. You can find Moses talking about the rest of death. David talking about the rest of death. You talk about Matthew, Mark, Luke, John. So rather than look at what one would call an apparent contradiction, which is cleared up as you see it, look at the unity of the Bible. Look at how God has brought things together in the Bible.
16: 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And now, back to Pastor Mark Finley.
15: Look at how the Bible writers agree, and you will find that the Bible indeed is inspired by God.
17: So we have a number of things that are evidence that the Bible is inspired, that it's accurate. As you mentioned, sometimes people make it to some of the Old Testament where it talks about killing. I think that might be one of the largest things that really throws people off when you're reading the Bible and you come to one of those Old Testament writings. Mm-hmm. How do you explain that?
15: When I start people reading the Bible, I start them reading with the Gospel of John. They've never read before, because there they see God's love revealed in Christ. There they see the beauty of Jesus, who touched the eyes of the blind and they were opened, touched the ears of the deaf and they were unstopped, who healed the lame man. The Christ that wanted men and women to be healthy and whole, the Christ that lived for us and died for us. So I started with the Gospel of John. You never judge the acts of the Old Testament and evaluate God by the acts of the Old Testament. You evaluate the acts of the Old Testament in the light of God's character. In other words, I don't say, okay, here's all this killing in the Old Testament, therefore God must be a cruel, vindictive judge. I say, what do I know about God? 1 John 4:8 says, for God is love. Jeremiah chapter 33 says, with loving kindness have I drawn thee. So what do I know about God? I know, based on the teaching of Scripture, the totality of Scripture, that God is a God of love. Now I have to say, how do I interpret the killing in the Old Testament in the light of God's love? The first thing that I would have to determine is that that was not God's original intent. So when Israel left the bondage of Egypt and came through the Red Sea, they then had to face a number of their enemies. How would God deal with that? First, let me read you an interesting passage in Exodus chapter 33. In Exodus 33, God's original plan was not, and I emphasize, was not for Israeli armies to attack the Amorites, the Hittites, or any of those people and see the tremendous bloodshed that happened. That wasn't God's plan. But how would Israel conquer the land then? Exodus chapter 23, verse 28. God says, verse 27, I will send my fear before you. I will cause confusion among all the people to whom you come and will make all your enemies turn their backs to you. So first, God was going to cause confusion among the heathen tribes so they would flee. They would go to their own land, but they would flee. Ultimately, God's people, the Israelites, would be such a powerful witness to them that they would come to know the true God. If they did not flee, what was the next thing? I will send hornets before you. Drive out the Hivite, the Canaanite, the Hittite from before you. I'll drive them out from before you in 1 year, lest the land become desolate and the beasts of the field become too numerous for you. So God is going to send hornets. First sends fear, then hornets. Now, what happened? Many of those people, the Hittites, the Canaanites, many of them attacked Israel. It was not God's intent to have Israel go to war, but when they attacked Israel in self-defense, God used Israel as a theocracy, a God-guided army, to destroy them. But a loving God says, first I'll send fear, try to drive them out. But if they're too rebellious, I'll send hornets to drive them out. But then I'll tell them, look, don't touch my people. They're going to march through your land. But then when they attack God's people, God then allowed Israel to cut out the cancer of rebellion that they had to preserve the faith of the Israelites.
17: Hmm. That's interesting. It makes sense. I understand why that would be difficult for people to understand and to overcome in light of, you know, you've got the New Testament where Jesus is so loving. And to some people, the Old Testament seems unloving, almost like there's two different gods. Mm-hmm. So to go a little bit deeper, is the God of the New Testament love and the God of the Old Testament judgment and fire? Are we talking about two different things here, or can we harmonize the whole Bible?
15: When you look at the scripture talks throughout the scripture. It talks about this God of incredible, incredible love. Let me just read you a couple of passages. These are Old Testament passages. Here we have the book of Jeremiah, chapter 31, verse 3. The Lord has appeared of old to me, saying, I've loved you with an everlasting love. Therefore, with loving kindness have I drawn you. I mean, this is the God of the Old Testament, you know. You go over to the book, for example, of Micah in the Old Testament. And again, you have these wonderful picture of God. I think Micah 7 has one of the more beautiful pictures of God in the entire Bible, in fact. It's amazing to look at the scriptures from the eyes of the Bible prophets. And here the eyes of the Bible prophets reveal to us. And here's Micah chapter 7, verse 18. What did the Bible prophets think about God? What kind of character of God did they portray? Here's Old Testament. Who is a God like you, pardoning iniquity, passing over the transgression of the remnant of his heritage? He doesn't retain his anger forever because he delights in mercy. He'll have compassion on us, subdue us. He'll cast our sins into the depths of the sea. He'll subdue our iniquities. So here is a God, according to the prophets, that delights in mercy, a God that's graceful. So in the Old Testament, you balance God's love, God's grace, God's goodness with God's judgment. The wrath of God is the judgment of God against sin.
17: Right. And we see actually in the New Testament, if you want to talk about balance, that even in the New Testament, in Revelation, it talks about a God of judgment.
15: Yeah.
17: So when you look deeper, when you really read the whole thing, mm-hmm. that you see consistency in it.
15: Yeah. One more thing that I wanted to share, and it's this. You remember when the Bible says that Philip comes to Jesus in John 14, verse 8. He says, Lord, show us the Father, and it's sufficient for us. And what does Jesus say? Have I been with you so long, and yet you've not known me? Philip, he who has seen me has seen the Father. How can you say, show us the Father? So when we look at Jesus healing the sick, raising the dead, forgiving sin, reaching out in kindness and compassion, breaking the bread and feeding people, that's what God is like.
17: So for someone who is maybe just starting out studying the Bible, or maybe someone who has fallen away and they're coming back and they want to get more involved with studying the Bible again, what kind of tips can you give someone for just studying and getting more out of the time they spend reading?
15: Let me give you three quick things. First, start with the Gospel of John and you pray over it. For example, it says, in the beginning was the Word, and the Word was with God, and the Word was God. He was in the beginning with God. Verse 3, all things were made through him, and without him nothing was made that was made. So I pray over that passage, Lord, all things were made by you. You are the all-powerful creator. Reveal yourself to me today. Thirdly, don't worry about something in any Gospel of John or anything that you read that you don't understand. You just keep reading. A lot of people come to things that they don't understand and it confuses them. I don't worry about that. There's things in the Bible I don't understand today, Matt, but I don't worry about them. But a week later, I'm reading something else in the Bible and I say, wait a minute, this clicks and both of those things come together. So first, start with the Gospel of John, pray over it. Don't worry about the things you don't understand. Just keep reading again. The third thing that I want to say, that I would say, is to have a piece of paper. And when you come to a text that you can apply to your life, just write that down. So when I'm reading, for example, in John, the Gospel of John, and I come down to verse 12, it says, as many as received him, to them gave he the right to become the children of God, even to those that believe on his name. I might write down, just summarize it. As many as received Jesus, to them gave he the right or the authority to become the children of God. Lord, I want to be one of your children. And thank you that I can receive Jesus and I can be a child of God. So, number one, if you want to get a lot out of your Bible, start not with something complicated. Some people start with Genesis and they never get to Exodus because they're discouraged. Start with the Gospel. Start with the Gospel of John. Read it. Pray as you read that God will reveal it to you. Don't worry about the things you can't understand. And thirdly, I call it seeing with a pencil. You see my Bible? Look, I see with a pencil.
17: Yeah, there's a lot of marks on there.
15: I'm marking, I'm circling words, I'm writing text down. So see with a pencil. You know, you're circling, you're writing. Like here in John chapter 1, for example, but as many as received him, to them gave he the right to become the children of God. I put a circle here and I look up, what does that word right mean? I maybe look it up in another translation. The authority or the power to become a son of God. So if I accept Jesus, I have authority from heaven that I'm a child of God. And that encourages me today. If I get a little discouraged, I'm saying, wait a minute, I'm a child of God. So have a pencil when you read. Write a note down. Circle something in the Bible. Somebody says, Pastor Mark, what's your Bible marking plan? I don't have any. I just read and write in my Bible as the Holy Spirit impresses me, you know?
17: Well, you know, there's something else I noticed, and I know you probably wouldn't show people this, but I want to show people this if you don't mind.
15: Okay.
17: I've seen you study before, and if Pastor Mark's Bible was a set of tires, he'd be on the metal belt right now. I don't know how many times you have to study your Bible to wear it out like that, but the last thing I want to ask you is, clearly for someone who has studied the Bible a lot, I mean, you said that you became a Christian over 60 years ago. I know you personally, so I know that you study a lot, and I can see that you have wore that thing out. For somebody who's read and understands the Bible so much, what do you think the most important thing that you've ever learned is?
15: John 5, verse 39, Jesus says, search the scriptures, for in them you think you have eternal life, but they are they that testify of me. Looking at every book of the Bible, every chapter of the Bible, through the eyes of Christ and making a full commitment to Christ so I can say to him, Jesus, all to you I surrender. Whatever you want me to do, I'm going to do that. And whatever truth you reveal to me because of your sacrifice on the cross, I want to follow that truth.
16: 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That's globalbibleschool.org. And now, a final thought from Pastor Mark.
17: Pastor Mark, thank you. Thank you for sharing this with us. For those who are just coming to learn, can you pray for us? Pray for them.
15: Father in heaven, we thank you for the inspiration of the Word of God that reveals to us a God of love, that reveals the living Christ. Thank you for the Word that has been inspired by the Holy Spirit. I pray for each one of our viewers today that the Spirit of God would impress them to lead them back to His Word. Father, we know there's a revival of interest in Bible study. That indicates that we're living in a crisis time averse history where people are living, looking for meaning, and it indicates we're living right on the verge of eternity. So, Lord, fill our minds with your divine truths to keep us from being deceived by Satan and prepare us through the grace of Christ to be ready when you return. In Jesus' name, amen.
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18: Fall camp has begun, and the new season is less than a month away. 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
20: Shalom, beloved. 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I love studying Rabbinic Judaism, and one of the concepts in Hasidic Judaism is to be authentic and to talk to God from our hearts. 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We speak in religious language, but you know what? We need to let God know who we are in the words that we communicate to Him. Of course, He knows who we are, but when we open up and tell God how we really feel, what we really think, when we bring to Him the good, the bad, and the ugly,

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8: If you had been on that crest of a hill, you would at the same time have had behind you what all the people of Jerusalem can see: the temple up at the top of the hill with its great gates and the vast doors to let, at times, hundreds of thousands of people enter. And when Jesus, in that setting, is saying, "I am the door, and all that have gone before me are false," you must recognize people are doing the double take. What do you mean? You are the door. You are the one. I mean, we had other provision. And Jesus is saying, "No, I am the true door for the sheep."
9: 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In today's lesson, Pastor Brian shares from the 10th chapter of John. In this beloved passage, Jesus describes himself as the Good Shepherd. Just as those who heard him understood, we can also see how Jesus is not only a gentle caregiver, but also a strong and selfless protector of his flock. You can find this lesson and many others when you visit unlimitedgrace.com. And while you're there, look for Pastor Brian's book, Unlimited Grace. Dr. Chappell reminds us of the power and mercy of God's grace that motivates and inspires us to serve our Heavenly Father. Let's hear now from Dr. Brian Chappell as he shares the lesson, The Heart of the King.
8: I'll ask that you turn there in your Bibles to John 10. For many people, this may be the most favorite passage of Scripture. It's such a precious message, you almost hate to touch it, to burst the bubble of its beauty. The key verse is verse 11. We'll cover a lot more of the chapter as we go. But verse 11, Jesus says, "I am the good shepherd. The good shepherd lays down his life for his sheep." Why do we need to know that? I think of a young woman some years ago in our church. She was the pride of our youth group. She was effervescent in personality, her eyes bright with welcome, her smile ready for anybody. And then, somehow, as she got a little older, the smile seemed to be a smirk, as though she had inner knowledge of things that nobody else could see or understand. And the eyes that had been so bright, a certain slyness crept in that others could not explain, that her parents could not explain. I think even she could not explain. What she was doing is she was loving her family, loving her school, but also hearing the voices of mature friends who were calling her to experiment in things that she had not done before. She wanted both. She wanted the approval of friends. She wanted the affection of her family, and it was tearing her apart. Even she did not really know who she was. And her parents, trying to help, sent her to my office. No way that she wanted to be there. But because she wanted to deal with the turmoil, she tolerated me. And even as we talked, her personality and her expressions went from joy to sarcasm, tears to anger,

0: And at some point I ask her, which of these is real? Is any of it real? And she said to me, I don't know. Which may have been the first true thing that she said in the whole time. I can locate it in the experience of a teen, but you and I know that the question of which is the real me is at any phase of life. When we're living in two worlds, responding to two voices, one life in church, another life at work. One life at work, another life on the weekends. One life in public, another life in secrecy of lust or addictions or doubt. And even we are saying, which is the real me? Who am I really? And what Jesus is doing in John 10 is helping us settle that question of who am I really? By first forcing us to understand who he really is. Do you understand? He is saying in this amazing chapter that he is the Savior for real. And you would think that is just obvious. I mean, in churches and religious settings, the people say, Jesus is for real. We expect that. But you must understand in John 10, it's the church people, it's the leaders who are saying, we got to get rid of this guy. He's doing miracles. He's doing great things. But that's forcing people to listen to him, and we don't want to hear that voice. It's challenging who we are. And Jesus recognizes that what he has to do to deal with the challenges is demonstrate his messiahship. He's done it first by power, the representation that he is, in fact, the king. He's checked off all the boxes. Born in Bethlehem? Check. Blood of Abraham? Check. Lineage of David? Check. Wind and waves obey him? Check. He has all the credentials of the Davidic king that they've been looking at for so long. But it is not enough to prove he is the long-sought Messiah. Even Jesus knows that. What is lacking? What is lacking is what was lacking in David himself. When David became king of Israel, the people gathered around in 2 Samuel 5, and they said, the Lord said to you, David, you shall be shepherd of my people Israel, and you shall be the prince of Israel. He's royal and to be a shepherd at the same time. So interesting that the shepherd boy who comes out of the fields to be the king is told, you stay a shepherd even as you are a king. It's those two qualities that are there that David did not himself fulfill and live. Do you remember there comes a time that Nathan the prophet will go to David and he will tell a story to a shepherd about sheep. There once was a man who was very wealthy. He had lots of flocks, lots of sheep. But one day a visitor comes and the rich man, wanting to provide a meal, knows he needs to provide a sheep, but he doesn't want to grab one of his own. That will diminish him. And so he takes the ewe lamb of a poor man that lives next door to him. That poor man had only the lamb. It was dear to him. It was special to him. But the rich man takes the ewe lamb for his own satisfaction. And David, hearing the story, says, the man who did that deserves to die. And Nathan the prophet said to David, you're the man. For you took Bathsheba from Uriah to be your own wife when she was dear to him. And then to keep away his challenge, you murdered him to take what was not yours. You were the king, but no shepherd have you been. And from that time on, the people of Israel are looking for the greater David, the one who will be both king and shepherd. Ezekiel, the prophet, says he will come in chapter 34, saying, God says, I will rescue my flock. I will set over them one shepherd, my servant David, and he shall feed them and be their shepherd. And I, the Lord, will be their God, and my servant, the shepherd, shall be their prince. He will be royal, but he'll still have the heart of the shepherd that was lost in David. And now people look, where is he? Oh yeah, here's this Jesus, the rabbi who seems to have all kinds of tricks up his sleeve. But is he the one we're looking for? When Jesus finally says in verse 11, I am the good shepherd. We think of it as sentiment. Isn't that sweet? You must know that what Jesus just did was he staked his flag and said, I am the good shepherd. And that means he is going to have to prove that he has not just royal status, the lineage of David, power over wind and wave. Is he really a shepherd with a shepherd's heart for his people? Is that who he really is? And Jesus establishes that. He says he comes as he should, verses 1 and 2 of John 10. Truly, truly, I say to you, he who does not enter the sheepfold by the door but climbs in another way, that man is a thief and a robber. But he who enters by the door is the shepherd of the sheep. I came in the front door. I didn't hide that I was coming. I came with the announcement of angels. I've shown by care for people that I am the good shepherd. It's been in all the papers. It's gone viral on YouTube. And in temple Twitter, everybody's talking about it. You know who I am and what I have done. But he doesn't just come as he should. He cares as he should. Verse 3, to him, the one who comes in from the gate, the gatekeeper opens. The sheep hear his voice. He calls his own sheep by name and leads them out. There are many flocks and a big sheepfold. But the sheep of the shepherd, this shepherd, hear his voice. And he calls them by name, and they come and follow him. So much being said at once. The Jews would know the significance. He calls them by name. But the maker of the heavens calls his sheep by name. The 147th Psalm says, not only does God determine the number of stars, he calls them each by name. Just science is telling us this day, it's hard for us even to comprehend, the number of stars in the heavens is more than the grains of sand on every beach of all the oceans of the world. That many stars, and he calls them by name. But even as he has the capacity for that vastness, he knows his sheep and calls them by name.
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0: The 147th Psalm says, not only does God determine the number of stars, he calls them each by name. Just science is telling us this day, it's hard for us even to comprehend, the number of stars in the heavens is more than the grains of sand on every beach of all the oceans of the world. That many stars, and he calls them by name. But even as he has the capacity for that vastness, he knows his sheep and calls them by name. We sing about it. I have a maker. He formed my heart before even time began. My life was in his hand. He knows my name. He knows my every thought. He sees the tears that fall and hears me when I call. I mean, it's just astounding that the God of infinity could be so intimate in his care, that he knows each of us by name. But maybe even more special, as you continue through verse 3, the sheep hear his voice. He calls his own sheep by name, into verse 3, and leads them out. Verse 4, when he's brought out all of his own, he goes before them. And the sheep follow him, for they know his voice. He calls them to follow him, but he leads. He goes in front. And we love the image of he's facing danger before us. He's leading down the path that we don't know, but he knows. And we need that image. I love it when we go to the Holy Land in our tour group from time to time. And, you know, I'm ready to say, there's the temple. There's the vast guardianship of the Roman emperor. Look at this geological things. But people will say, stop the bus. We want to take a picture of that shepherd leading sheep in the field. And the Israelis think we're just crazy. But we know what's happening. Something dear in us. We've been taught, many of us since we were children, that Jesus is that good shepherd. He's not driving his sheep. He's leading them to good pastures. The Lord is my shepherd. I shall not want. He makes me to lie down in green pastures. He leads me beside still waters. He restores my soul. He leads me in the paths of righteousness for his name's sake. And that means even though I go through the valley of the shadow of death, I will fear no evil. My shepherd is leading me. And it means so much to us to say, Jesus saying, I am that shepherd that is leading you. Even when you face hard things, I'm before you. I'm on the path ahead of you. I'm taking you to those pastures that I know are best for eternity. I can remember the very first funeral as a young pastor that I needed to do of a young person who'd been accidentally killed. And just feeling totally inadequate. What would I say? What would I do? How would I bring any comfort to these parents who had such trauma in their lives? And I can remember even as I was driving, the only thing I knew to do was to pray through song, he leadeth me. Oh, precious thought, oh, words with heavenly comfort fraught. Whatever I do, where'er I be, still 'tis God's hand that leadeth me. God, I can go anywhere if you'll lead. I'll follow you anywhere if you lead. What does that mean? It is so interesting after Jesus says these precious things that verse 6 says, this figure of speech Jesus used with them, they did not understand what he was saying to them. I'm the good shepherd. I lead. I call. They did not understand that. And so he clarifies it, makes another run at it. What does he say? Verse 7, Jesus again said to them, truly, truly, I say to you, I am the door of the sheep. Well, what's he saying? Etta Watts is a writer who once went to the Holy Land and talks about being on the crest of a hill that some of us have been on, where you look out over the shepherd's fields toward Jerusalem. And she talked about being on that crest of the hill and then going with her guide down into the shepherd's field, and they came to a sheepfold. And they kind of went in to look around a little bit. And while they were there, the shepherd came looking like Moses, she said. Now, I don't know how she knew what Moses looked like, but she said, here comes the shepherd looking like Moses. And as he got there, the people ask, where's the door for your sheepfold? I mean, there's kind of rocks against a rock bank, but there's no door at the opening. And she said, the shepherd just thought, oh, these crazy Americans. And he just lay down with his feet at one end of the opening, his head at the other, to make clear, I am the door. And Jesus, when he says, I am the door for the sheep, is saying precisely that. He cares as he should. He calls people, but he's actually providing what they need. He is the true door. I'm the door for the sheep. If you had been on that crest of a hill, you would at the same time have had behind you what all the people of Jerusalem can see, the temple up at the top of the hill with its great gates and the vast doors to let, at times, hundreds of thousands of people enter. And when Jesus, in that setting, is saying, I am the door, and all that have gone before me are false, you must recognize people are doing the double take. What do you mean? You are the door. You are the one. I mean, we had other provision. And Jesus is saying, no, I am the true door for the sheep in verse 7. And in verse 8, all who came before me are thieves and robbers, but the sheep did not listen to them. I am the door. Verse 9, if anyone enters by me, he will be saved and go in and out and find pasture. What does it mean that Jesus is the door? He's providing pasture. And he's providing protection. If he opens the door, the sheep can go to green pastures. When they go in at night, he's the protector. So that, verse 10, the thief who comes only to steal and kill and destroy is taken care of. How? I came that my sheep may have life and have it abundantly. I am providing for my sheep. How does he do that? This side of the cross, we understand verses 12 through 15 so much more clearly. Jesus describes there are people who say they are shepherds, but they're just hirelings. So that when danger comes, when there's difficulty, the hireling runs away. Why should I sacrifice myself for this little bit of pay? But verse 15, Jesus summarizes his role. Just as the Father knows me and I know the Father, I lay down my life for the sheep. We know what he's talking about. He's the door. He's making provision more than all the sacrifices that have happened before. He is the one who will lay down his life for the sheep. He will do it to claim the penalty for our sin, that our guilt and shame might be put on him, because he went ahead of us and took on himself the penalty we deserved.
2: Hello, friends. This is Pastor Brian. Thank you so much for listening today. I know that right now there are many within the sound of my voice who may be suffering under serious trials. Maybe your trial is a physical illness, or maybe it's a mental or emotional trial from loss or fear or anger that afflicts you with depression or anxiety. Whatever it is, God sees, God hears, and God knows. So right now, I'm going to pray for you, and we're going to trust God to do a work in your mind, your heart, and your body by the power of his Holy Spirit. Heavenly Father, when your Son was on this earth, he pointed to the flowers of the field and said that you make them beautiful even when they do not last very long. He reminded us that you care for the birds of the air even though they cannot care for themselves, and that you love us far more than they. And the greatest evidence of your wisdom, power, and love is that you sent Jesus to live and die for each of us. Father, if you care so much for the flowers of the field, the birds of the air, and the eternity of our souls, please let us rest in the assurance of your holy, wise, and powerful will for what is best in our lives. We know the will of God will never take us where the grace of God will not keep us. So heal, strengthen, and forgive as you know is best. Then we will be truly blessed and find the rest of mind, body, and heart that you promise for all who love you. We pray this in Jesus' name. Amen.
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6: Near the end of the Revolutionary War, George Washington received a letter from one of his own officers. Colonel Louis Nicola suggested that America might be better served by a monarchy, with Washington himself as king. Washington firmly rejected the idea. He had spent years leading Americans in a fight for independence from a monarchy. He would not see that victory end with America creating a king of its own. He understood that the cause of the revolution was greater than any one man. His example reminds us that power can be offered, earned, or taken, but character determines whether we use it for ourselves or remain faithful to something greater.
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16: And I think one of the things that I find very often, in fact, I would say almost every campus visit where civics and history comes up, is that young people are actually angry and they're disappointed that somehow they were robbed of knowing their own history. And I think that once they rediscover it, it's both refreshing and it's nourishing.
17: Insight from Tim Gagelein, our guest today, sharing passionately about the importance of American education and his love for this great country. This is Focus on the Family with Jim Daly. And today, as we continue celebrating America's 250th birthday, we'll enjoy an inspiring and hope-filled discussion from the National Mall in Washington, D.C. I'm John Fuller.
15: John, it was an honor to be invited by the White House Task Force for the 250, as it's known, for celebrating our 250 years being a nation, and to interview our very own Tim Gagelein on the National Mall. And the emphasis that day was American education. And I thought that's a good thing to respond to. You know, President Obama asked me to come out and speak to mentoring of young boys. So I went to that meeting, and I thought this would be great to go to President Trump's 250 and to celebrate the country. Many families are asking an important question. What do we want our children to understand about America, about our history? And I couldn't think of a better person to talk to than Tim Gagelein, our Vice President of External and Government Relations, who lives right there and works in Washington, D.C. We talked about the blessings of liberty, the role of faith in our founding, and the importance of teaching the next generation what is right about America. Every nation has things that are wrong, but we have a lot that is right. And of course, we also promoted the importance of family, part of the bedrock of this country. And I hope this discussion today will make you more proud as an American and help us to overcome some of the division we see today and build a better future together.
17: Yeah, Tim really is an optimist, and he's fun to listen to. He's written a book related to this topic called What Really Matters. And of course, we have that here at the ministry. With that, let's go ahead and jump into the conversation that Jim had with Tim Gagelein in Washington, D.C., on the Mall there, on Focus on the Family with Jim Daly.
15: Tim, we're going to roll into this program. Your background, you worked with Senator Dan Coats. You worked in the George W. Bush White House for 8 years. You've been in this city for a long time.
16: Almost 40 years.
15: Almost 40 years. You know people. And when you look at the 250th anniversary, the birthday party of America, what thoughts come to your mind about this country?
16: The first thought that comes to my mind is the place that we are sitting. Because from the very vantage point where we are sitting, there is a collective sense of national unity. Behind us, over our right-hand shoulders, is the citadel of democracy in all of world history, the United States Capitol. It is categorically the most beautiful building in the United States, and that dome represents something eternal, because you cannot understand our constitutional republic without understanding the fundamental nature of the importance of the Judaic Christian tradition and the importance of the Bible on our founding. And in front of us is the Washington Monument, the father of our country. They stopped building it during the Civil War. They started again afterward. Beyond that, just over that street, is the World War II Memorial, and beyond that, the Lincoln Memorial. So, Jim, this is the heart of the United States project on freedom for all mankind.
15: You know, Tim, it still feels like we're in a tug of war on the ideals of this country, and you know, both sides of the political aisle feel they're fighting a battle for democracy. I mean, you do hear that. Depending upon what cable news channel you're listening to.
16: You know, Americans have always disagreed about big things, and we've always agreed about big things. John Adams, the second president of the United States, famously said in the Revolution that one-third of Americans were for the Revolution, one-third were for the British, and one-third were indifferent. Two-thirds either for the enemy or indifferent, that's polarization. The Civil War, we spoke about Abraham Lincoln. 700,000 Americans were killed. You know, the president was murdered 42 days after his second inaugural address. I mean, it goes on and on. We've had polarity and differences before.
15: You know, as we celebrate 250 years of this country, it's important for us to remember democracy, its roots. Gene and I, we were able to go to Greece this past summer. And I didn't realize this, and I consider myself a history buff, but, you know, that experiment in democracy only lasted 30 years.
16: Yes. And I think it's a lesson to us, because when you come to Washington, D.C. today, and by the way, Jim, one of the brilliant things has been in the last 2 weeks leading up to the 250th birthday of our country, I have, having lived here 40 years, I've never seen more families come to Washington. And they want to go to the Lincoln Memorial. They want to go to the Jefferson Memorial. They want to take their children to all these important landmarks. You go to Greece, you go to Rome. It seems yesterday. Today's news. It's beautiful, it's important, but it doesn't seem completely relevant to those societies where you seem that the better days have gone by. That's not true of the United States. It's vital, it's timely, it's topical, and we want people to bring their families here of all years in the 250th.
15: So when you look at the way that the Founding Fathers crafted the Declaration of Independence, the Bill of Rights, all those things, the structure of government, what makes America so unique in the way that they thought through power, the corruptibility of power?
16: Yes.
15: What did they do differently?
16: In all of world history, Jim, until 1776, the Declaration of Independence and the United States Constitution, which came just a few years later, in all of world history, there had never been a constitutional republic. And the genius of America is that it's not imposed from Washington, D.C. It's not imposed by a king, by a monarchy, by a theocracy, by an aristocracy, however broadly or narrowly defined. It's power to the people, but with a written constitution, not an unwritten constitution, that we are all equal before the law. This is absolutely genius.
15: Yeah.
16: And in the history of the world, until the founding of the United States, there had never been freedom like this, then or now.
15: You know, you alluded to this issue of the Civil War, slavery, the Lincoln Memorial, etc. I was interviewing an African-American gentleman, a historian, and he said to me something I've never heard. He said, if you think about it, those founding fathers created a document that would take about 80 years to solve a 3,000-year-old problem called slavery.
16: Yes.
15: But what a different perspective to think of that. They couldn't do what some of them wanted to do, which was to end slavery right at that point. Politically, it seemed impossible. They couldn't keep the country together if they did that. Yet they created a runway, is how he said it. They created a runway that it would only take 80 years for Lincoln to arrive to use the Constitution to abolish slavery. Speak to that positivity of something that was horrific and terrible, and everybody agrees.
16: I can't wait to speak to this. I hope that every single family who comes to Washington, D.C. during the 250 will take some time to go to the Abraham Lincoln Memorial and on one side to read the Gettysburg Address out loud with their children and to read Lincoln's second inaugural with their children. And the reason I say it is that in the second inaugural, there is that great line from Lincoln, a new birth of freedom. And that is what we're talking about right now, which is that, yes, the author of the Declaration of Independence was a slaveholder. That is America's original sin. Undeniably, that is the case. But by the time you get to Abraham Lincoln, the Emancipation Proclamation is on the cusp. In all of world history, to go from slavery to freedom in that short of a period of time is an incredible testament to the United States of America, to our Declaration and Constitution. And then, of course, we get to the 19th century, not long after the founding of the country, and we are put on a path toward the modern civil rights movement, the abolition of slavery, suffrage. I mean, it all goes together. And by the way, it's born of a Christian vision that we are all equal in the sight of God. We are made imago Dei. This is one of the brilliant contributions of Christianity to all of world history.
15: Absolutely, absolutely. Let me ask you, in terms of that observation of that battle, you said 700,000 people died.
16: Yes.
15: In the Civil War. Where can we continue to improve? Where can we go from here? And what I like about democracy is that we learn, we grow, we change, we evolve.
16: Yes.
15: To become better, which, yes, I think is a brilliant point.
16: I think it is fair to say that every major social movement in the United States has been led by the American church. We would not have had a successful American Revolution without the strong support of the American church. We would not have had the abolition of the slave trade without the American church. We would not have had the civil rights movement that began really in the 40s, 50s, culminated in the 60s without the church. And Jim, I think that the next major civil rights movement is the pro-life movement, again, led by the church. So I think, and I'm very hopeful, but I'm particularly hopeful that there will arrive a moment in real American history where every child will be welcomed into the world and protected by the law. And it seems to me that in the American experience, that is achievable.
15: Yeah, that's so good. With respect to America today, you're speaking at college campuses around the country, Ivy League schools, you can name them. But you're seeing a lack of civic understanding, correct?
16: It's huge.
15: That's some of the interaction you've been having. Describe it for us.
16: Well, I'll share one statistic, which is the best and objective measurement of civic literacy, historic understanding among all of American eighth graders is called the NAEP score. And the most recent NAEP score says that less than 15% of American eighth graders are proficient in basic American history, which means that only 15%, Jim, can say this is the basic sequence: the Revolution, the Civil War, the First World War, the Second World War, the Cold War, or something along that line. So we have an enormous, a monumental work, I think, of reclamation and revival to do in our country. And I believe firmly that American restoration is possible. But our founding fathers and mothers, for all their disagreements on big things, they felt that if you wanted liberty and freedom over time, you had to have moral excellence and virtue in the people, in the citizens. And a basic part of that, of good citizenship, was knowing and understanding the basic architecture of the country.
15: Yeah, and again, brilliance. Let me quote Benjamin Franklin, because he said, only a virtuous people are capable of freedom. And he publicly called for prayer for the Constitutional Convention. That's interesting.
16: Indeed.
15: I guess separation of church and state didn't agree in that context. But he went on to say, the longer I live, the more convincing proofs I see of this truth that God governs in the affairs of men. And if a sparrow cannot fall to the ground without his notice, is it probable that an empire can rise without his aid? Speak to that quote.
16: I think it's one of the most powerful things ever written by any American ever. And I think that as Americans living in the 21st century, we can look backward to Franklin's observations, and we can look forward and say that Franklin's vision has never been more timely or topical than right now. And to ring the bell backwards, here's what Franklin is saying. If you want to have liberty and you want to have freedom over time, you better foster moral excellence in the rising generation of young Americans.
15: Right.
16: You better foster moral excellence at every opportunity you get. And in the free society, we have no established religion. We have no religious test for office. Those are important achievements. That's not to say that there's not a very important role for the church. And I believe that the role of the church has never been important, more important than it is right now.
15: Couldn't agree more. You know, when we look at the battles in public places, public schools, why would there be resistance teaching our children about the history of the country?
16: Yeah, may I say, here we are in the center of the public square. I mean, for anybody who's ever been in a debate, done a speech, written a book, whatever, about faith and the public square, here we are on the National Mall in the middle of a constitutional republic. You cannot have a public square more public than this, okay? It is a testament to our founding fathers and mothers that they had a vision that if people disagree, it's really okay. But that the strength of a democracy is that if you disagree, you can do it agreeably, you can do it magnanimously, you can do it civilly, unapologetically, but you have the right to come into the public square and to say what you want to say, and to believe and to think what you want to believe and think. That, to me, is the greatness, left, right, and center. That's the greatness of the United States of America.
15: I agree.
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15: You know, looking through the lens of family, which is what we do at Focus on the Family.
16: Yes.
15: You often speak with great insight on the breakdown of the family. Mm-hmm. What are some of those statistics that we're seeing change over the last several decades that really does have an impact on the health and well-being of our nation?
16: Jim, if you and I were having this conversation in 1970, which, you know, that's a snap of the finger by American history, right? If you and I were having this conversation only in 1970, okay, 77% of all American homes were comprised of mothers and fathers and at least one child, 18 years of age and under. That number today is less than 25%. The breakdown of marriage and family is very expensive. And it seems to me that it is one of the great parts of restoration in our constitutional democracy to once again focus like a laser beam on the importance to a free society of strong marriages, families, and parents. We need to go tell a new generation, right, that marriage is good. Babies and children are good. And faith and freedom go together. They're not opposed.
15: Well, again, this isn't rocket science. It's just sad to see there's so many forces that work against that outcome. And you're right. All the data shows conclusively,
16: yes,
15: that a child does best in a two-parent home, mom and dad.
16: You know, I'm very hopeful because I believe that a central part of the American restoration that we're talking about, I believe that Americans overwhelmingly will fall in love again with the idea of the centrality of focusing on the family. And I think by and large, part of the recovery of the country will come by the recovery of family.
15: Well, we totally agree with that. You know, Focus on the Family, we're doing Hope Restored. It's for marriages that are in trouble. It's got,
16: yes,
15: an 81% success rate. 2 years later, we go back to every couple, and 30% or so have divorce papers in hand. And I think it's one of the greatest things we can do is to recover a failing marriage and a failing family. Because again, when you look at all the data, that does more to help the culture, help the community, et cetera, than anything else we could do. So I'm very proud of that 81%
16: yes.
15: save rate
16: yes.
15: when it comes to marriages that are in trouble. I think it's one of the great contributions that Focus is making. You know, one thing we do, Tim, for parents, to help parents, it is a difficult time to parent. There's so many things. I think at Focus on the Family, we have more questions from parents about how do we control our children's screen time
16: yes.
15: and what they have access to, and there's been no real good answers other than you got to monitor it like crazy. This new ruling by the Supreme Court will help in that, you know, children under 18 won't be able to sign up for certain apps, et cetera. That's a step in the right direction.
16: It's a huge step in the right direction. And Jim, I think there is a book to be written, not George Orwell's 1984, but the new book would be called 2010, because that was the year the smartphone was introduced. And 2010 began to disincentivize human relationships. And the implication has been enormous. Mm. The implications on physical and mental health to incentivize not relationship, not friendship, not in-person relationships. I mean, this has been very tough for the country. And I think that in our 250th year, this is the year, in my view, to get out into your neighborhood, go back to church, learn about the school board. In your own community, learn more and connect with people at a very human level. I think it's a great part of our national spirit. And I think that our founding fathers and mothers, they're the ones who patterned this for us.
15: You know, it's so good. As parents, we can be really busy and be distracted from the core role of being a good parent, a good dad, a good mother.
16: Yes.
15: And I think we need to do all we can as a culture to help support those families that are raising young children. Focus on the Family have something called Age and Stage. Mm-hmm. People could, it's absolutely free. People can sign up. You get a weekly email, 0 to 18, what you can expect with raising that child in that, you know, the terrible twos. Mm. What are some things I could do as a parent to help calm the terrible twos? That kind of straightforward, helpful, practical advice. So
16: yes.
15: one of the many things that we're doing to try to help parents do the best job that they can do. Speaking of that, again, I want to come back to the colleges that you speak at, Harvard, Yale, Princeton.
16: Yes.
15: Why is there such an embrace of socialism when it comes to college campuses?
16: I think the single answer to that has been the form of education that young people have gotten from the earliest years. I mean, very often, Jim, pre-kindergarten, kindergarten, very often K through 12, it's remarkably unreliable. In fact, I have argued, and I know we have discussed strongly, that the best alternative that I'm aware of to K through 12 civics and history is actually from our friends at Hillsdale College. Very commodious with Focus on the Family, because what the 1776 curriculum does, and one of the things that I think is an antidote and a help to the kind of indoctrination that has happened from the youngest of ages in American education broadly. There are great exceptions, but broadly, I think, is to go tell a new generation the story of the American experience. And I think one of the things that I find very often, in fact, I would say almost every campus visit where civics and history comes up, is that young people are actually angry and they're disappointed that somehow they were robbed of knowing their own history. And I think that once they rediscover it, it's both refreshing and it's nourishing.
15: You know, I agree. That's a good way to look at it. So often when we're watching the news, it's all about what's wrong.
16: Mm.
15: You know, the problems, the hassles, you know, the exploits of humanity
16: yes.
15: against humanity. What is right about America?
16: I can't wait to answer that, and especially sitting here on the National Mall looking at some of the more than 20 museums which comprise the Smithsonian, all right? Just one block from us, and we can see it from here, it's called the Castle. It is the original Smithsonian. And what I love about this, Jim, is that this exhibition, of all the exhibitions in Washington this year, you walk into that exhibition hall at the Castle, and you see the desk that Thomas Jefferson used at the age of 33 to draft the Declaration of Independence. You see Thomas Edison's original light bulb. You see, which I absolutely love, Harriet Tubman's hymnal, which was very important to her. Mm. And what you realize, Jim, over and over again, is that any conversation about American exceptionalism, any, and I challenge all of us to go into any of the Smithsonians and to find an exception, is that if you look directly, if you really absorb it, you will find that the Judaic Christian tradition, faith, religion, things of the spirit, it's baked into the DNA of the United States of America. I would offer that without religious liberty and conscience rights, there would be no United States of America. There's a reason when you walk one block from where we're sitting and you visit the National Archives, you look at the Declaration, you look at the Constitution, but right there to the right of the Constitution, the Bill of Rights. The first 10 amendments to the Constitution. And what's number one? Religious freedom, religious conscience. I mean, it's unmissable.
15: Yeah. You know, those cornerstones of our culture seem to be rocked right
16: yes,
15: now.
16: Yes, they are.
15: Why are we finding it so difficult to rally for what the Constitution is talking about, those freedoms?
16: Yes.
15: And why do we feel like those freedoms are at risk today?
16: I mentioned George Orwell earlier, Jim. George Orwell famously wrote that language shapes politics. I'll say it another way. Language, words, etc., they've got to be true because they ultimately shape public policy for good or for ill. Our late friend Jack Kemp said that the only way to defeat a bad idea is with a good idea. And so this is what we are debating in our time. The public square is filled with bad ideas, but the really great news is that the public square is also filled with very good news. Homeschooling, charter schools, I could go on and on. There's all kinds of good ideas there. Parental rights, we've been debating these things. It's very important that in the contest of ideas that we win the debate before we win the vote. And it seems to me in order to do that, we have to go tell a new generation why the things that we believe are so foundational are worth defending in the first place. And Ronald Reagan famously said that somebody who's with you, Jim, 80% of the time is your friend. So I think it's important in public policy to do everything we can when possible to find someone who we can agree with 70 or 80% of the time and to be comfortable with it. Maybe later on we'll come back for the rest of the 20 or 30%, debate that, hope to persuade. But we're Americans. Let's find the commonality. Let's find the area where we can agree, and then let's go make our country even better in the next 250 years.
15: I think that's a great place to end, Tim. Thank you so much for being with us on the Mall here in Washington, D.C.
16: It was a blessing and honor, more than I can say.
15: God bless you.
16: God bless.
17: Well, Jim, what an energetic and really great conversation that you and Tim had there in D.C. It's pretty inspiring stuff.
15: It was fun. Tim gave us some great reminders that the future of America depends not only on policies or elections, but on the strength of faith and family. And I couldn't agree more. As we continue celebrating America's 250th birthday, this is an important moment for moms and dads to be intentional. Talk with your children about our nation's history to help them see both our blessings and the challenges that we've had, and to raise them with gratitude to God and hope for the future. If you're raising children right now, we want to come alongside you in that important calling. Focus on the Family has a free resource called Age and Stage. 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
17: Yeah, Age and Stage is a great resource. 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
15: Hey, Jim Daly here. 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
5: Welcome to the broadcast outreach of Living God Ministries with Aaron Budgen. Aaron discovered Jesus is his Messiah while preparing to be a rabbi. He now teaches for several organizations and is the teaching pastor for Living God Ministries. Strongly distinguishing between the Old and New Covenants, Aaron presents the scriptures from a Judaic and historical frame of reference. Join Aaron now as he reveals the reality foreshadowed and the new life we can now experience because of what the Lord Jesus accomplished for us.
6: In John chapter 1, between verses 19 and 22, John the Baptist was questioned. Because he was baptizing people, he invited Jews to be baptized, and many of them responded, and they went to him to be baptized. And in the previous program, I explained the significance of that the Jews were acknowledging that they were just as unclean as the Gentiles, that they were not right with God just because they were Jews, but that they really needed to repent and obey the law of Moses, and that their right standing before God would effectively be on the basis of their obedience, that this was going to be an individual pursuit, an individual decision, and just because they were born as a Jew, that did not mean that they were right with God. I explained this in the previous message. Now, of course, this was against the predominant teaching that was presented by the Pharisees and the religious leaders of that time. John the Baptist was contradicting the predominant belief of his time, and people were believing him. They were responding to that. In effect, they were turning away from the religious leaders and turning to John the Baptist. So the religious leaders sent representatives to go and find out what was going on and to ask John, effectively, who did he think he was? The religious leaders sent out Pharisees, and they sent out priests, and they sent out Levites. They sent out people to go and find John somewhere out there in the wilderness, somewhere near the Jordan, to ask him some questions. In John chapter 1, verse 19, it says, "Now this is the testimony of John. When the Jews sent priests and Levites from Jerusalem to ask him, 'Who are you?' he confessed and did not deny, but confessed, 'I am not the Christ.' And they asked him, 'What then? Are you Elijah?' He said, 'I am not. Are you the prophet?' And he answered, 'No.'" But in this program, I'd like to talk about these three different individuals, these three different people that he is referring to. He's referring to the Messiah, he's referring to Elijah, and he's referring to the prophet. Now, these were three specific individuals that the people were looking for. These were unique individuals that the people were expecting at this time, and John was being questioned, "Are you one of these three people?" Inherently, by asking this kind of a question, if he was not one of these three people, then it could have been assumed that he has no right, that he has no place, he has no role in Israelite society. In this society, he has no reason to be doing what he was doing. Of course, he continued to do what he was doing because he was doing this for other reasons. God sent him to do this for other reasons, and I will explain that in other programs. But in this program, I would like to talk about the history a little bit more and to explain who these three individuals were and not just leave it open-ended and say, well, John was asked if he was this person or that person or the other person, but we don't really know who these people are. And so even though John was not one of these three persons, it's important to know who these persons are expected to be. So let's start with the Messiah, also known as the Christ. For this program, I would prefer to use the word Messiah. It effectively means the same thing. Who was the Messiah? who was the Messiah that the people were expecting to show up.

And what did they expect him to do? The Messiah was expected to be a person who would be the king. He would reestablish the throne there in Israel, establish a kingdom, and through his authority, he would set them free from the oppression of any other kingdom. In this case, at this time in history, it was the Romans. The people were expecting there to be a king who would make war, if necessary, against the Romans and set the people free so that their society, their way of life, would be governed by the Messiah, by the king, there in Israel. The people would be able to live in obedience to the Mosaic law, and they would be able to live freely, and they would be able to live in peace. That was what the people were expecting. And so when they were asking John, "Are you the Messiah?" they were asking him, "John, are you the person who is going to make war against the Romans if we need you to? And you are the person who is going to be set up as the king of Israel, and you are going to make sure that we all live in obedience to the Mosaic law, and we are going to live in peace, and we are going to live in freedom from any interference from anyone else in the world. Is that who you are?" In effect, that's what they were asking him, and he said, "No, I am not that person. I am not that person at all." The Messiah was spoken of in the scriptures. He was spoken of in many places. And because John quotes from Isaiah a little bit later, I'd like to mention Isaiah chapter 9. In Isaiah chapter 9, in verse 6 and 7, we have a description of the Messiah. In Isaiah chapter 9, verse 6, it says, "For unto us a child is born, unto us a son is given, and the government will be upon his shoulder, and his name will be called Wonderful Counselor, Mighty God, Everlasting Father, Prince of Peace. Of the increase of his government and peace, there will be no end, upon the throne of David and over his kingdom, to order it and establish it with judgment and justice from that time forward, even forever. The zeal of the Lord of hosts will perform this." We're talking about someone who's going to come as a child, someone who's going to be born as a baby, going to start out as a regular person like anybody else. And this is going to be a person who is identified as a son. That's Isaiah chapter 9, verse 6. "For unto us a child is born, unto us a son is given. And he will be known as the Mighty God, Everlasting Father, Prince of Peace." Now, this should give you an indication that this person is going to be the living God himself, our God himself personally, our great Father in heaven, the Everlasting Father, the Mighty God, the One. He is going to show up as a child. He's going to be born into this world as a child. He's going to be acknowledged to be a son of God, and a son here on earth. And it's going to be our God manifested in the flesh. That's Isaiah chapter 9, verse 6. And we know that this is exactly what the Lord Jesus did. This is not what John the Baptist did, but this is what the Lord Jesus did. So we have a very good description right here, and we have other descriptions throughout the scriptures that tell us about the Messiah. In addition to that, we have an approximate time period with regards to when the Messiah is expected to arrive. In Daniel, the prophet Daniel, chapter 9, verses 24 and 25, it says, 70 weeks are determined for your people and for your holy city to finish the transgression, to make an end of sins, to make reconciliation for iniquity, to bring in everlasting righteousness, to seal up vision and prophecy, and to anoint the most holy. Now therefore, and understand that from the going forth of the command to restore and build Jerusalem until Messiah the Prince, there shall be 7 weeks and 62 weeks. The street shall be built again, and the wall,
even in troublesome times. And after the 62 weeks, Messiah shall be cut off, but not for himself. And the people of the prince who is to come shall destroy the city and the sanctuary, and the end of it shall be with a flood. Until the end of the war, desolations are determined. In Daniel chapter 9 here in verses 24 through 26, we have a reasonable description of about when the Messiah is expected to arrive. And of course, there is a lot in these verses to speak about and understand. But I just wanted to read this and remind you of these passages. And in this case, just in order to exaggerate the point that the time of John the Baptist, the time of the Lord Jesus, is the time that is spoken of here if we were to work through the calculations that are described. That this is the time when the Messiah is expected to come. We know that the Messiah is going to be our God personally, the mighty God, everlasting Father, who is going to be a child who is born. That's who it's going to be. And the people are looking for him. They are expecting him to arrive at this time in history. And they ask John the Baptist, is that who you are? And he says, no. He said no. In verse 19, now this is the testimony of John when the Jews sent priests and Levites from Jerusalem to ask him, who are you? He confessed and did not deny, but confessed, I am not the Messiah. I am not the Christ. That's what it says. So proceeding into verse 21, and they asked him, what then? Are you Elijah? Are you Elijah? Well, why would they ask him if he was Elijah? Elijah already lived. He lived a long time ago, and he died. Well, he was taken up into the heavens, is how it was described in 2 Kings chapter 2, and it is assumed that he was taken all the way up into the heavens in the sense that the Lord extracted him from the earth and gave him a place in the kingdom of heaven. It is assumed that that is the case. And so people are expecting that Elijah will return from heaven personally, the same person who lived during the time of 2 Kings and who was taken up into the heavens in 2 Kings chapter 2. That exact same person is expected to return. And so they are asking him, in verse 21, are you this person? Now, throughout the history of Judaism, this has been something that has been passed on from one generation to the next and has been expressed in many of the festivals and ceremonies and many of the prayers that have been written that people are repeating, that Elijah is going to return, the very person of Elijah. But this is not necessarily going to be the case. If Elijah does return, then this would mean that a person can leave this earth, enter the kingdom of heaven, and return again to this earth. Now, I personally believe that there are way too many things that our God has revealed to us that would contradict that. There are way too many things that the Lord Jesus spoke about that our God has revealed about there being a final judgment and about there being no return back to this life, that I personally do not believe that Elijah himself, that very individual, is going to return. This does not mean that he won't. Just because I don't think so doesn't mean that he will. And so if you disagree with me and you think that Elijah himself, that same person, is going to come back, then I won't argue that. I won't argue that. I don't need you to believe something different. If, in fact, God decides to send Elijah, the very person, back here to earth to live among us, to be the testimony that people are assuming, I am not going to complain. I am not going to protest. I am not going to feel disappointed at all. I will just simply say, well, it looks like I didn't have a complete understanding of that. And this should not be a surprise because I know that I do not have a complete understanding of a lot of things. And so I will just assume that that's just one of those things. But I personally, this is just my opinion, I don't think that the very person of Elijah himself is going to return. It's my opinion that there will be a person who will fulfill the role and office in the power and in the inspiration
of Elijah, in a sense, as a forerunner, but that it does not necessarily have to be the same person. For example, in 2 Chronicles, in 2 Chronicles chapter 21, verses 12 through 14, in 2 Chronicles chapter 21, verses 12 through 14, we have the testimony of a letter being sent from Elijah to the king Jehoram. Now, if Elijah was in the kingdom of heaven, how could he have sent a letter to King Jehoram in 2 Chronicles chapter 21, verses 12 through 14? How could he have done that? I personally think that this is evidence to show that Elijah was taken up into the heavens in the way that was described, but not all the way into the kingdom of heaven. He was just simply relocated somewhere else, and Elijah decided to stay. He remained in another location for the rest of his physical life, where he lived in peace. Elisha took his place and continued the ministry of the Lord at that time. But Elijah himself, he took a break and he continued to live his life outside of the activities of what was happening in the nation of Israel, except for what we have here in 2 Chronicles chapter 21, where it says that he wrote a letter to Jehoram to tell him, you know, you are going to have some serious problems with God because of your sin. And so because of these verses in 2 Chronicles, I am of the opinion that Elijah lived the rest of his days in peace, and then he died, and then he entered the kingdom of heaven, and that we are not going to see him personally return. There is a prophecy, though, and that's what the people were thinking of, what they were referring to when they asked John the Baptist in John chapter 1, verse 21, are you Elijah? There is a prophecy that was recorded in Malachi concerning this, and I believe that this is what they had in mind. In Malachi chapter 4, it says, for behold, the day is coming, burning like an oven, and all the proud, yes, all who do wickedly, will be stubble. And the day which is coming shall burn them up, says the Lord of hosts. That will leave them neither root nor branch. But to you who fear my name, the Son of Righteousness shall arise with healing in his wings, and you shall go out and grow fat like stall-fed calves. You shall trample the wicked, for they shall be ashes under the soles of your feet on the day that I do this, says the Lord of hosts. Remember the law of Moses, my servant, which I commanded him in Horeb, for all Israel, with the statutes and judgments. Behold, I will send you Elijah the prophet before the coming of the great and dreadful day of the Lord. And he will turn the hearts of the fathers to the children, and the hearts of the children to their fathers, lest I come and strike the earth with a curse. This is the prophecy that I believe the people were referring to, that God will send Elijah the prophet. But he doesn't have to send the specific person. He can send another person who will fulfill what this person is going to do, that he's going to turn the hearts of the fathers to the children and the hearts of the children to the fathers. In effect, he's going to encourage people to live in obedience to the law of Moses. Malachi chapter 4, verse 4. Remember the law of Moses, my servant, which I commanded him in Horeb for all Israel. This will be a person who will turn others back to the law of Moses. Now, as I explained in the previous program, John the Baptist was doing that. He was turning the people back to the law of Moses through baptism. That's what baptism was about. It was about a person dedicating their lives to the law of Moses. And so, in effect, John the Baptist was fulfilling the role of Elijah. The religious leaders asked him, are you Elijah? And he said, no, I am not. And so he did not think that he was Elijah. The religious leaders certainly did not think that he was Elijah. But was he Elijah? Well, according to Jesus, he was.
For example, in the Gospel of Matthew, the Gospel of Matthew chapter 11, Jesus was questioned by John the Baptist, wondering, hey, listen, you know, I'm in prison. Are you really the Messiah or not? Are you the one who is going to set up the kingdom and you are going to set us free or not? As was described in Isaiah chapter 9 as an example. Are you the person who we are looking for or not? In Matthew chapter 11, beginning in verse 1, now it came to pass when Jesus finished commanding his 12 disciples that he departed from there to teach and preach in their cities. And when John the Baptist, had heard in prison about the works of Christ, he sent two of his disciples and said to him, are you the coming one, or do we look for another? Jesus answered and said to them, go and tell John the things which you hear and see. The blind see and the lame walk, the lepers are cleansed, and the deaf hear, the dead are raised up, and the poor have the gospel preached to them. And blessed is he who is not offended because of me. As they departed, and it's important to remember this, that John the Baptist had his own disciples who were not following Jesus necessarily. They were staying with John the Baptist. They left in verse 7. As they departed, Jesus began to say to the multitudes concerning John, what did you go out into the wilderness to see? A reed shaken by the wind? But what did you go out to see? A man clothed in soft garments? Indeed, those who wear soft clothing are in kings' houses. But what did you go out to see? A prophet? Yes, I say to you, and more than a prophet. For this is he of whom it is written, behold, I send my messenger before your face, who will prepare your way before you. Assuredly, I say to you, among those born of women, there has not arisen one greater than John the Baptist, but he who is least in the kingdom of heaven is greater than he. And from the days of John the Baptist until now, the kingdom of heaven suffers violence, and the violent take it by force. For all the prophets and the law prophesied until John, and if you are willing to receive it, he is Elijah who is to come. He who has ears to hear, let him hear. Again, in verse 14, this is Matthew chapter 11, verse 14. And if you are willing to receive it, he is Elijah who is to come. Was he the very Elijah who was taken up into the heavens in 2 Kings chapter 2? No, I don't think so. Not at all. But he was considered to be Elijah by the Lord Jesus in the sense that he fulfilled the role and the office of Elijah. In verse 23, he said, I am not, but he was. He just didn't know. He didn't understand. Are you the prophet? And he answered, no. Well, who was the prophet? The prophet was described in Deuteronomy chapter 18, Deuteronomy chapter 18, verse 15, where it says, the Lord your God will raise up for you a prophet like me from your midst, from your brethren, him you shall hear. According to all you desired of the Lord your God in Horeb, in the day of the assembly, saying, let me not hear again the voice of the Lord my God, nor let me see this great fire any more, lest I die. And the Lord said to me, what they have spoken is good. I will raise up for them a prophet like you from among their brethren, and I will put my words in his mouth, and he shall speak to them all that I command him. They were asking John the Baptist, is this who you are? Are you this person who is spoken of? And he said, no, I am not that person. This person was the Lord Jesus. The Lord Jesus was this person. He did fulfill this. He was the fulfillment of this in the sense that he did speak to the people as a prophet. The Lord Jesus certainly did fulfill this prophecy. There is a lot to understand about the role of the prophet, especially in comparison with the role of the priest. I will have to continue with this in the next program.

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17: A lot of times we push so hard to pain and suffering in this world. You will have tribulation. I've overcome the world. All these things are true. But instead of expecting a boom in our lives in a good way, we think God is constantly on the verge of lowering the boom on our lives.
18: 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In fact, you can find all of Richard's talks right there waiting for you, reunionchurch.org. So let's get things going with today's talk. Here's Richard Ellis.
17: The title of today's message is Boom. I've noticed in my life in the last few years that when somebody tells me something good, some great news, I usually respond with boom. Even in text, my girls will send me something and I text boom. So for some reason, boom must be big. Let me read you the definition, part of the definition to boom. To move with a resounding rush or great impetus. It also can mean to progress, grow, or flourish vigorously. Now here's my question for you today. A lot of times we push so hard to pain and suffering in this world. You will have tribulation. I've overcome the world. All these things are true. Marvel not that the world hates you. All these things are true. But instead of expecting a boom in our lives in a good way, we think God is constantly on the verge of lowering the boom on our lives. And some of this comes from our childhood in many cases. Some of it's what we think about ourselves, what we believe. And someone told you, well, you're fat. You'll never be able to do anything. You're lazy. You'll never accomplish anything. You're just nobody. You're poor. You can't do anything. You're black. So you'll never be anybody. Or even if you are someone, it's not a fair race because the gun will go off and they'll say, wait, wait, wait, wait. And then, okay, see what you can do. You're Mexican, you're Asian, you're whatever you are, you're something. You're not beautiful, you're too beautiful, you're whatever you are. And so you believe all this stuff. And so you kind of are fatalistic in your approach to life and think, well, you know, I'm just lucky to be alive. Or if you're a Christian, well, I got my golden ticket to heaven, so I better not do anything or try anything because that's about the best I can do. What if there's more? What if God literally lowered the boom on you in the best of ways? You know, what if God really wanted to do something in your life and you just couldn't handle it? Are you afraid of the favor of God? What if He actually said, you're up. I am going to bless you. I'm going to do amazing things. And I'll read you some verses to this effect. What if He picked you? I don't know that it's that He's picking or not picking people. Some people can't handle it. Because part of your shtick, part of your life may be, oh, well, woe is me because I'm this or that, or I've got diabetes, or I've got whatever, you know, I hear all kind of stuff. And I, you know, I could do something, but here's my excuse. Now, let me say this as strongly and as gently as I can say it. I am sick and tired of your excuses and my excuses. Joseph in the Bible had been to prison and became prime minister of Egypt. What is your excuse? Paul had been to prison, wrote half the New Testament. You say, well, he went for different reasons. He still had a history. Well, my marriages have failed. Or what is your excuse? Why can you not succeed? You say, well, I'm just better at being a failure. Obviously. You've perfected that, maybe. Win for a change. Sound like a foreign idea? Let's read some verses. Genesis 39. I mentioned Joseph. Other than Jesus and my uncle, who I never knew, died when he was 20-something years old, preparing to be a medical missionary, and Jesus took him home. I don't understand that. Looking forward to meeting my Uncle Neil. I'd like to, you know, play around the golf with Joseph. I'm sure he plays golf. He's been there a while to figure out how to do it. Joseph, not a preacher, some kid, tough life. Go read the story of Joseph. Not a single verse of Joseph complaining. You're not going to succeed yakking and complaining at God and everybody else. You won't make it. Stop blaming everybody else like Adam and Eve did. Enough excuses. Joseph was in a situation and he kept moving, almost killed by his brothers, sold into slavery, runs this guy's house, gets accused of something he didn't do, ends up in a prison. These verses in Genesis 39:20, Joseph been accused of trying to attack his master's wife, Potiphar's wife, and even Potiphar knew he didn't do it. Then Joseph's master took him and put him into the prison, a place where the king's prisoners were confined, and he was there in the prison. But the Lord was with Joseph and showed him mercy, and he gave him favor in the sight of the keeper of the prison. Now let me tell you something about, if you're a Christian, here's the deal. God is not with you. He is in you. If you think God with you is a big deal, imagine him in you. What is not possible if God himself lives in you? What can you not overcome? If Jesus is in your life, if he runs your life, anything that he could overcome, now you can overcome. And he overcame everything. There is no excuse. You say, well, you don't understand. You don't understand my deal either. And the excuses I make, you say, well, I'm just an addict and I just can't help myself. Then get some help. Keep reading there. The Lord was with Joseph, showed him mercy, gave him favor in the sight of the keeper of the prison. And the keeper of the prison committed to Joseph's hand all the prisoners who were in the prison. Whatever they did there, it was his doing. The keeper of the prison did not look into anything that was under Joseph's authority because the Lord was with him. And whatever he did, the Lord made it prosper. What if that was the verse applied to your life? You know why it may not apply to your life? Because you're so busy, distracted, chasing everything but God, you screw everything up. What if that was you? And could that be you? Go to Joshua chapter 1. A few pages. I'm trying to go left to right as usual. Joshua chapter 1. Moses is dead, and Joshua is about to take over everything. Joshua 1 verse 1. After the death of Moses, the servant of the Lord, it came to pass that the Lord spoke to Joshua, the son of Nun, Moses' assistant, saying, Moses, my servant, is dead. Now, therefore, arise, go over this Jordan, you and all this people, to the land which I am giving to them, the children of Israel. Every place that the sole of your foot will tread upon, I have given you. As I said to Moses, from the wilderness of this Lebanon, as far as the great river, the river Euphrates, all the land of the Hittites, go to the great sea toward the going down of the sun, shall be your territory. No man shall be able to stand before you all the days of your life. As I was with Moses, so I will be with you. You say, well, he wrote that to Joseph. Let me tell you who I'm dealing with. I'm dealing with a Jesus who got nailed to a cross, shed his blood, slaughtered, beat within an inch of his life, was buried and raised from the dead. I'm dealing with a Jesus, my Savior, who laid his life down for me. I don't believe for a second he wants any less for me. Why would he want less for me? You say, well, but what if he picks suffering for you? Then I'll succeed at suffering, and I will thank him, and I will praise him anyway, and I will trust him. You say, well, if God blessed me, it'd be easy to trust him. You know what? It's not true. Part of the reason God does not bless some people is that they don't trust him when things suck. So when there is success, if you didn't trust him on one end, what do you believe? I didn't know for 20-something years, and there's a verse in the Bible that literally says, God is for me. You know what? I believe that now. He's for me. You say, well, you're not right all the time. That's not the point. My girls aren't right all the time. But you know what? I am for them. To the death, I am for my girls. It doesn't matter what they do. I'll die for them even if they're idiots. Right? Because they're my kids. You got to get it in your heart and in your head that he is for you. He loves you. He sent his son to die for you. What is it going to take for you to believe that he cares about you? He wants the best for you. And if he's got to let something happen to teach you something, you're going to have to go with that. Little kids don't like being in time out. Neither do Christian people. But stop complaining and say, wow, I was wrong. God, you were right. The chastening is appropriate. Thank you for that. Teach me something. Help me see what you're trying to do in and through my life. And if it involves suffering, I'll go with that. I'll read you verses about this in a second. Where was I? Joshua. Verse 5, no man will be able to stand before all the days of your life. As I was with Moses, so I will be with you. I will not leave you nor forsake you. You have to know that's true. In the darkest moment of your life, he will not leave you. He will not forsake you. You've been there, you know it. And if you haven't been there yet, you'll find out. When everyone ditches, he will not leave you. Be strong, of good courage, for to this people you shall divide it as an inheritance, the land which I swore to their fathers to give them. Only be strong and very courageous, that you may observe to do according to all that the law which Moses, my servant, commanded you. Do not turn from it to the right hand or to the left, that you may prosper wherever you go. Get in the scriptures. You're not going to prosper without the word of God. This book of the law shall not depart from your mouth. You shall meditate in it day and night, that you may observe to do according to all that is written in it. For then you will make your way prosperous, and then you will have good success. Have I not commanded you? Be strong and of good courage. Do not be afraid, nor be dismayed, for the Lord your God is with you wherever you go. What has he got to say to us for us to believe this stuff? Go to Job chapter 1. I'm not going to read the whole Bible, but just a few verses. Job chapter 1, verse 1. There was a man in the land of Uz whose name was Job, and that man was blameless and upright, and one who feared God and shunned evil. And 7 sons and 3 daughters were born to him. Also his possessions were 7,000 sheep, 3,000 camels, 500 yoke of oxen, 500 female donkeys, and a very large household, so that this man was the greatest of all the people of the East. So he's successful. He's got everything. It's possible that you can have everything, be successful, and lose everything and get it back. Go to Job chapter 42. If you go read the whole thing about Job, God basically authorizes hell itself to come down and take everything but his life, his health, his family, his possessions. Can't take his life or his wife. Job 42:10, and the Lord restored Job's losses when he prayed for his friends. So even at the end, after all of this, Job is willing to pray for his friends. That triggers God restoring everything. Indeed, the Lord gave Job twice as much as he had before. Then all his brothers, his sisters, those who had been his acquaintances before, came to him and ate food with him in his house, and they consoled him and comforted him for all the adversity that the Lord had brought upon him. Each one gave him a piece of silver and each a ring of gold. Now the Lord blessed the latter days of Job more than his beginning, for he had 14,000 sheep, 6,000 camels, 1,000 yoke of oxen, and 1,000 female donkeys, and he also had 7 sons and 3 daughters. You say, but he still lost all that. But God is capable of restoring. Keep trusting him no matter what. Now, I get it, and I'll read you these verses in a minute, too. Sometimes it goes horribly wrong. There are Christians in the world today, children of Christians, being beheaded, catastrophic stuff happening. They won't own thousands of camels and sheep and all that. I get that. But it's possible that God may want you to prosper in some way, and you are the one withholding that. Psalm 1, turn there, just a few pages to the right. And ask yourself, is this me? Do these verses describe me? Psalm 1:1, blessed is the man who walks not in the counsel of the ungodly. Do you walk in the counsel of the ungodly? If you do, you're probably not going to be blessed. Get away from these people that are jacking your life up. Nor stand in the path of sinners, nor sit in the seat of the scornful. But his delight is in the law of the Lord, and in his law he meditates day and night. He shall be like a tree planted by the rivers of water that brings forth its fruit in its season, whose leaf also shall not wither, and whatever he does shall prosper. Gosh, this seems like it'd be a great life. What is wrong with us? It's the recipes. It's all through the Bible. You want to cook up a better life? Read the recipes and do this. Now, am I telling you that all hell is not going to break loose anymore? You won't ever be broke? No, I'm not telling you all that, but I'm telling you there might be an upside to this life that you're missing. Jeremiah 29. My mama used to write me letters, and she put this reference in there. Some of you know it by heart, and some of you need to know it by heart, and some of you need to underline it. Now, some people, and I get this, you say, well, you're reading Jeremiah, this verse, these verses were not written to me personally. I get that. But if you start arguing with what the scripture says, where God says something to somebody else, and you can identify and say, I've been chosen, I'm holy, blameless, Jesus died for me, I get that, I am his child. Is God going to do something better for you than me? Does he care more about any of his kids? I don't think so. I don't think he's withholding any good thing from anybody. But look what it says. For thus says the Lord, verse 10, 29, 10. For thus says the Lord, after 70 years are completed at Babylon, I will visit you and perform my good word towards you and cause you to return to this place. For I know the thoughts that I think towards you, says the Lord. Thoughts of peace and not of evil, to give you a future and a hope. Then you will call upon me and go and pray to me, and I will listen to you, and you will seek me and find me when you search for me with all your heart. I didn't have a clue that God thought anything about me at all, really. I thought I was just some trouble kid, and if I got out of line, he's going to whack me over the head with a stick, and if I did the right thing, it didn't count anyway. Just stay out of trouble so you don't get hit over the head again. I didn't think he was sitting around thinking about me. God's been thinking about you before the foundation of the world. Because he knew you'd live, you'd need a savior. They decided for Jesus to be sacrificed before anything was created. It's about you. It's about me. He's thinking about you. What is he thinking about you? You say, well, he's probably thinking terrible things. I'm a complete loser. I came to church, but if you only knew what I'm really doing, then stop doing that. Go to Ephesians chapter 3. We're almost done. Now, please go study these verses, read these verses, meditate on these verses, and look at how he is described. Ephesians 3, verse 20. Now, to him who is able to do exceedingly, abundantly, above all that we ask or think even, according to the power that works in us, to him be glory in the church by Christ Jesus to all generations forever and ever. Amen. To him who is able to do what? Exceedingly abundantly above anything that we could ask or even think. He can do more than you're even thinking he can do. Who is this God? And you say, oh, but he couldn't do this or that. What are you thinking? You've got to believe. You've got to say, God, help me see who you really are. Philippians 4, go there really quick. Now, this is Paul, and this is worth looking at these verses because he says some astonishing things and gives you a wide range. Philippians 4, verse 11, and he says, not that I speak in regard to need, for I have learned in whatever state I am to be content. Now, listen to him before we read any more verses. If you are not content with very little, you will not be content with very much. It will never be enough. You say, oh, I'd like to make a run at that. And sometimes part of God's mercy and his grace and his wisdom is he doesn't give you things that would destroy you. Okay, keep reading. I have learned in whatever state I am to be content. I know how to be abased. The word abased here means to depress, figuratively, to humiliate in condition or heart, abase, bring low, humble yourself. You ever been that low? Like so busted you are humiliated in your state? Paul said, I've been there and I know how to be content there. So he says, I know how to be abased and I know how to abound. And the word for abound is way at the other end of the spectrum. And it literally means to superabound in quantity or quality, be in excess, be superfluous, also have more abundance, be the better, enough and to spare, exceed, excel, increase. So he says, I know how to be content. I know how to be abased and I know how to abound. And for a lot of people, they can't have superabundance and be content. Because they get this and they want this. The superabound is not enough. They got to have more. If God blesses you, crazily blesses you, you have to understand you don't own anything. You are a steward. You're not supposed to be hoarding all this. So God says, okay, you're doing the right thing. Here we go. I'm going to bless you with X. And you go, aha, now I can go buy all this stuff. And you get crazy. Does it mean you can't buy anything? Here's what you can buy. You only buy what he gives you permission to buy. It's so simple. You say, well, I know a really godly man and he has a 150-foot yacht. Well, did God give him permission to buy that? I don't know. I'm having trouble running my own life. What if God didn't authorize him to buy that? That's not your problem. You probably have a problem with covetousness and you're not content with what you have, so you're wagging your finger at him. Why don't you let God deal with him and you and God figure out your life? And people think, well, if I start doing this, I'll never have anything. Read it with me. To him who is able to do exceedingly, abundantly, above all that we ask or think. Give him a shot at your life. That's just part of this verse. Okay, keep reading with me. Philippians 4, I know how to be abased, I know how to abound. Everywhere and in all things, I have learned both to be full, and the word here be full means to gorge, supply food in abundance, feed, fill, satisfy. One end of the spectrum. I know how to be full and to be hungry. Look that one up, starving, nothing. Both to abound and to suffer need. And then everybody jerks verse 13 out of its context. The context of verse 13 is this. I can do all things through Christ who strengthens me. You don't just need his strength to be abased, to have little. You need the same strength to have much. Because if you're not careful, you'll accumulate, and then you start trusting in uncertain riches, as the scripture describes them, and then your life's a mess instead of being a steward of it and getting all caught up in what you've got. You start buying stuff, and sooner or later, the stuff you think you own owns you, and then you're in trouble. Hebrews 11, and then I think we'll be done. Hebrews 11, what's it about? Faith. And he gives all this description. And I probably have erred on the side of swinging to the last part of the chapter, because the first part of the chapter is all these amazing, miraculous things happen to people of faith. Let's start at the end and then we'll go back. Verse 35, one of the amazing things he cites here is women receive their dead raised to life again. And then the word others. Others were tortured, not accepting deliverance, that they might obtain a better resurrection. Still others had trial of mockings and scourging, yes, and the chains and imprisonment. They were stoned, they were sawn in two, were tempted, were slain with the sword. They wandered about in sheepskins and goatskins, being destitute, afflicted, tormented, of whom the world was not worthy. They wandered in deserts and in mountains and dens and caves of the earth. And all these, having obtained a good testimony through faith, did not receive the promise, God having provided something better for us, that they should not be made perfect apart from us. So the list includes horrific stuff that can happen to you. Okay, listen. If horrific stuff happens to you as a Christian and God allowed it and you trust him through it, that's one thing. Stop bringing it on yourself. Not everything that happens to you is God doing it to you. Some of it is God allowing you. If you want to do a fool thing, he will let you. The whole reaping and sowing. You say, well, I'm reaping what I've sown. That's the most powerful principle almost on the planet. If you can sow crap and reap crap, you can sow something good and reap something good. Change what you're sowing. You'll change what you're reaping. Go back up into Hebrews 11. Go down to like verse 5. By faith, Enoch was taken away so that he did not see death and was not found because God had taken him. For before he was taken, he had this testimony that he pleased God. But without faith, it is impossible to believe him. For he who comes to God must believe that he is. And what else? That he is a rewarder of those who diligently seek him. Now, I'm not going to God to say, oh, God, I want such and such a car and a place to live, all that. I mean, certain things you need. I'm after him. And if he decides to bless you with something else, say thank you, be content. And if he takes it away, say, okay, God, I'm cool with that too. You're not going to leave me, so I'm going to be okay no matter what. And sooner or later, I'm dead and I'm out of here anyway, or you come back and we're all out, so I don't have anything to worry about. It takes faith to do it God's way, and the faith is in him. The faith is in what he says. You've got to start believing what the scripture says about you and about him and what's possible, not just in your head, but really believing it and then acting and living as though you'd believe it's true and seeing it happen.
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17: Go down to verse 32. And what more shall I say? For the time would fail me to tell of Gideon and Barak and Samson and Jephthah, also of David and Samuel and the prophets, who through faith subdued kingdoms, worked righteousness, obtained promises, stopped the mouths of lions, quenched the violence of fire, escaped the edge of the sword, out of weakness were made strong, became valiant in battle, turned to flight the armies of the aliens, women received their dead, raised to life again, and then he goes to others. If God puts you in the others category, be content. But if he also rescues you and blesses you and prospers you, whatever he does, then thank him for that and be okay with it. You don't have to be embarrassed for God blessing you if it's really Him that's blessing you. You can always tell a messed up person, because when God blesses somebody else, if you see them rejoicing because the other person's rejoicing, that's a healthy person. If they start going, well, I know they've got that, but there's probably sin in their life somewhere. Just not fair. Now, it's you've got the problem. You don't know all that. So what's this about? Be able to receive some boom in your own life. Don't get caught up with it. Stay caught up with Him. But if you can do all things through Christ who gives you strength, then that means you ought to be able to have nothing. You also ought to be able to have something and still be content and still be healthy and still be okay. And I'm not just talking about stuff. I'm talking about what God may have for you to be and do that is exceedingly abundantly above anything you could ever ask or think. What is He telling you is possible, and you've put a lid on it because you got some excuse?
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0: legend shared a health update this past Friday after canceling an event at Dollywood in Tennessee. She told People magazine that she was dealing with some health issues that she just didn't pay attention to when she was watching over her husband, Carl. He passed away at the age of 82 last March.
1: That's correspondent Laura Winters reporting. It was a good day on Wall Street with the Dow Jones Industrial Average up by 180 points, the NASDAQ rising 171, the S&P 500 advancing by 24. Oil was near $81 a barrel on the New York Mercantile Exchange. This is SRN News.
2: We made it to 4 o'clock. 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Grace to you with John MacArthur. We'll meet us there as well. Have you ever wondered what your prayers can accomplish or what they do accomplish? 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
3: Is there something troubling you right now? Commit that to the Lord in prayer. Yet for many, prayer's the last resort. Well, we've tried everything, and all we can do now is go pray. What are you talking about? That's the first thing you should do. Pray about everything.
4: Pastor Greg Laurie reminds us, God can make the impossible possible, even probable, maybe even unequivocal.
3: Nothing is too hard for the Lord. With God, all things are possible.

0: your electricity at home? It's surprising how much we depend on it, right? We know the power's out, but when we walk into a room, what do we automatically reach for? Yeah, the light switch. Muscle memory. We take that connection for granted. Well, today on A New Beginning, Pastor Greg Laurie points out the connection we each have with God through prayer. And when we ignore that connection, it starts to feel like the lights are out in our faith. Good encouragement coming from the book of Acts today.
1: Story about three guys who are making their way through the forest together. They came to a large raging river and they needed to get to the other side. So they decided to pray. The first guy prayed, "Lord, I pray that you will give me the strength to cross the river." Suddenly, boom, he had bulging biceps. He swims across the river. It took him about 4 hours. He almost drowned twice, but he did make it to the other side. The second guy's watching this. He's thinking, "Oh, okay. I'm going to pray a little differently." He prayed, "Lord, give me the strength and the tools to cross the river." Boom. He too had bulging biceps, but he also had a rowboat. Now it took him about 2 hours to get across. He capsized twice, but he did make it. A third guy watching all of this said, "Lord, give me the strength, give me the tools, and give me the intelligence to cross the river." And poof, he turned into a woman. She checked the map, walked 100 yards up the way, and walked over the bridge. Okay, so I just lost all the men. Well, there's clearly a right and a wrong way to pray. And we've all had times in life, and some of you are having that time right now, where you're in a desperate situation. And you need God to intervene in your situation right now. And you need to understand that God can change circumstances. If necessary, he can change the course of nature through prayer. But most of all, what changes in prayer is you. You're changed through prayer. God often will allow hardship and difficulty, challenge and need, sometimes even tragedy, so he can reveal himself to us and put his glory on display. Here in Acts 12 is a story about the power of prayer. Things are looking very dim for the believers at this moment. And it looked like it was going to be the worst ending imaginable. But God changed things for them. Now, at this point, historically in Acts, a new wave of persecution has hit the church. The first wave was Saul of Tarsus hunting down Christians, arresting them, and executing them. It had effectively come to an end with the conversion of Saul. And he is now

0: book of Acts as the Apostle Paul. So now Herod comes back with a wave of persecution against the church. But now we also see that the church has sort of shifted gears. If they were in first gear, they're in second or third gear now, because now they understand they are to take the gospel to everybody, not just Jews. So the Lord showed Simon Peter that he was to go with the gospel to others, and he brought the centurion named Cornelius and Simon Peter together. So everything is in high gear, everything is moving in the right direction, and the devil attacks again, because Satan hates it when we are advancing. He hates it when we're making a difference, and he especially hates it when we're pulling people out of hell and having them change their membership to heaven, right? So here's a story, one of my favorite stories in the Bible. I know I say that about a lot of stories, but this really is one of my favorite stories in the Bible. Acts 12, verse 1. Now about that time, Herod the king stretched out his hand to harass some of the church. He killed James, a brother of John, with the sword because he saw that it pleased the Jews. He proceeded further to seize Peter also. Now this was during the days of unleavened bread. So when he had arrested him, he put him into prison and delivered him to four squads of soldiers to keep him, intending to bring him to the people at Passover. But I love verse 5, underline the whole verse. Peter was therefore kept in prison, but constant prayer was offered to God for him by the church. Constant prayer was offered to God for him by the church. So the first thing King Herod does is he murders James. This is James of James and John. These guys did everything together. They were close brothers. And this must have been so devastating for John to lose his beloved brother. Remember, it was James and John that wanted to be seated on the right and left hand of Jesus when he came into glory. It was James and John who were nicknamed the Sons of Thunder. Now one of the Sons of Thunder is passed into heaven. And this is just showing the wickedness of Herod. The Herod that we're reading about in this story is Herod Agrippa I. He is the grandson of Herod the Great. He's already martyred James. Now he intends to martyr Peter. And then later, Paul would stand before Herod Agrippa II. This is a classic example of the sins of the parents being visited on the children. I don't believe in what some describe as a generational curse, where there's a curse on your family and you need to break that curse. But I do believe godless and godly behavior can be passed on as a legacy. And we've seen it in families where it just seems like every generation is as wicked, if not more wicked, than a generation before. And we also know that if you've been raised in an alcoholic home, it's far more likely you might become an alcoholic. If you come from a divorced home, it's more likely that you yourself will get divorced. In fact, some people will even excuse their behavior. Well, it runs on my family. This is just the way we are. Well, I was raised in an alcoholic home. I was raised in a home where a lot of divorce happened. I'm not an alcoholic. I don't drink at all. And I've been married over 47 years. So God can change the narrative. God can change the narrative in your family. He can break that cycle of sin. But the Herods say we're a wicked bunch.
1: Pastor Greg Laurie will have the second half of his message in just a moment. We really enjoy hearing when people appreciate Pastor Greg's messages.
2: I just wanted to let Greg know that he has inspired my life. I feel like he's an older brother, and he's given me so much hope and love through the Word of Christ. I just retired as a law enforcement after 41 years, and thank you for everything you do in bringing the Word of Christ to the lost and to the needy. Take care.
1: It's a blessing to know that listeners are hearing these messages and God is using His Word to touch hearts. How have Pastor Greg's studies impacted your life? Would you let him know? Send an email to greg@harvest.org.
3: Well, we're in Acts chapter 12 today, As Pastor Greg presents his message, What Happens When Christians Pray Together. Let's continue.
0: So Herod gives the order to arrest Simon Peter. He is delivered to four squads of soldiers to keep him. He's behind two gates, chained to two guards, and guarded by 14 more. Now, normally you would be chained maybe to one soldier if you were a high risk, but to have a soldier on each arm. By the way, I think both of those soldiers heard the gospel, right? Hey, you get chained to a preacher, you're going to hear a sermon, right? And I'm sure he shared the gospel with those men. And so here now is this bleak situation. James is already dead. Now, Peter is surely going to be next. So what did the church do? We read these words. So the church organized a protest and stormed Herod's palace. No, actually, that's not in there. Oh, no, here it is. The church had a boycott of all products made in Rome. No, we don't read that either. Here's what we read again, verse 5. Constant prayer was offered to God for him by the church. The wall doors remained closed. One door was open, the door of prayer, the door into the presence of God. Yet for many, prayer is the last resort. Well, we've tried everything, and all we can do now is gulp, pray. What are you talking about? That's the first thing you should do. Pray about everything. That's what Paul tells us in Philippians 4. He says, don't worry about anything. Pray about everything. And the peace of God that passes all human understanding will keep your heart and mind in Christ Jesus. Nothing is too small to pray about. Is there something troubling you right now? Commit that to the Lord in prayer. Nothing is too big to pray about. Nothing is too hard for the Lord. With God, all things are possible. So the church wisely went to prayer. Yep. It's been said, Satan trembles when he sees the weakest saint upon his knees. Now, here's some vital insights into how to pray effectively. The title of my message is, What Happens When Christians Pray Together? What happens when Christians pray together? A lot. As shown in this story. Here's point number one. The prayer that has power is the one that is offered to God. The prayer that has power is the one that is offered to God. Verse 5 again, constant prayer was offered to God. You say, what? Isn't all prayer offered to God? No, not necessarily. Did you know it's entirely possible to pray a prayer with no thought of God whatsoever? Oh, we've all done it. I mean, even when we worship. What is worship? Worship is prayer set to song. Have you ever had your mind wander in worship? You're thinking, oh, Lord, I love you so much, the lion and the lamb. And really what you're thinking about is what you're going to eat after church. Or there's some other thing that's entered your mind. How could they come to church wearing that? Or whatever it is that's happening. And you may have no thought of God at all. Jesus told the story of a Pharisee who prayed thus with himself, which is a King James way of saying his prayer wasn't heard by God. It was sort of a performance. And sometimes prayers can be a performance. I think it's a great thing, by the way, when Christians are in restaurants and their meal comes and they say grace together. Do that. Absolutely do that. Just don't make a show out of it. You know, don't stand up and say, Lord, we thank thee for this food today. Hallelujah. People are going, what's going on over there? Or, and here's another tip. Don't pray too long. Why do some people feel they have to pray for all the missionaries in the world when the food comes? Can we do that after? Let's eat the food. Don't let the food get cold anyway. But it can be a performance. You know, Isaiah said, I saw the Lord sitting on his throne. He was high and lifted up, and his glory filled the temple. And I said, woe is me. But sometimes a prayer, it'll be more like, look at me. Look at how long I can pray. Look at how eloquently I pray. Look at me. That's not what prayer is about. Here's the real objective of prayer. It's not to get God to do what I want him to do. It's to get my will in alignment with him. Amen. Right? So in alignment with God. Jesus said in John 15, if you abide in me and my words abide in you, you shall ask what you will and it shall be done for you. Another translation, more from the original Greek, would go as follows. Jesus speaking, if you maintain a living communion with me and my word is at home in you, you will ask at once for yourself whatever your heart desires and it will be yours. So we gravitate toward the latter end of that statement. Oh yeah, whatever my heart desires, awesome. Wait, hold on. You have to maintain a living communion with him, and his word needs to be at home with you. So get in alignment with the will of God. You say, well, how do you know the will of God? By careful study of the scripture. Nothing lies outside of the reach of prayer except that which lies outside of the will of God. All right, so principle number two, they prayed with passion and persistence. They prayed with passion and persistence. Constant prayer, underline those two words, constant prayer was offered to God. This phrase, constant prayer, could be translated earnest prayer. Another way you could translate it is stretched outwardly. Have you ever reached for something or dropped something in between the seat and your car and the and you're reaching, you can't get it, you know. That's how they were praying. It's just, we're going to reach out a little bit further. We're not going to give up. Another way you could translate this is they prayed with agony. It's the same word used of Jesus in Luke 22:44, when in the Garden of Gethsemane, he prayed more earnestly. This is not a flippant, oh Lord, help old Peter out. This is, oh Lord, deliver Peter. Oh Lord, don't let Peter die. Lord, we're calling on you with passion, with persistence. We need your help, Lord. You know, much of our prayer has no power in it because there's no heart in it. And if we put so little heart in our prayers, we should not expect God to put much heart in answering them. So they're praying passionately, persistently. Constant prayer was offered. And this is another problem. Sometimes we pray for something once and we don't have that prayer answered in the affirmative and we conclude it's not the will of God. Why do you think that? Keep praying. Well, I prayed for my husband to come to Christ and I prayed it once and he didn't come to Christ, so whatever. No, keep praying. My mother came to the Lord toward the end of her life. I prayed for her for 30 years plus. That's a long time to pray, but thank God that prayer was eventually answered. So don't give up and keep praying. Yeah.

0: Pastor Greg Laurie with a good example from his own experience. Great encouragement today on A New Beginning as Pastor Greg continues his practical studies in the book of Acts. So many of us can think of people who prayed for us in our journey to the Lord. If you've not yet come to the Lord, there may be people praying for you right now. Pastor Greg, if someone is at the point where they want to make a change in their relationship with God, what would you say to them?
1: I would say that God is just a prayer away. You know, it doesn't take years to become a Christian. It doesn't take months. Frankly, it doesn't even take hours. It can happen so quickly. It just starts with you saying to God, I know I'm a sinner. I know that you love me. I know that you sent Jesus to die on the cross for my sin and paid for those sins and then to rise again from the dead, and I want him to come into my life. So here's my question to you. Have you done that yet? Because Jesus, who did die on that cross and rose again from the dead 3 days later, is alive and standing at the door of your life right now, and he's knocking. And he's saying, if you'll hear my voice and open the door, I will come in. Would you like your sin forgiven? Would you like to know that when you die, you will go to heaven? Do you want Christ to come into your life right now? If so, why don't you just stop whatever it is you're doing and pray this prayer with me? You could pray it out loud. You can pray it in the quietness of your own heart. But pray this prayer to God. Say, Lord Jesus, I know that I am a sinner, but I know that you are the Savior who died on the cross for my sin and rose again from the dead. I'm sorry for my sin, and I turn from it now, and I choose to follow you from this moment forward. I ask all of this in Jesus' name. Amen. Listen, if you just prayed that prayer, the Bible promises that God has heard your prayer and has answered that prayer. The Bible says that if we will confess our sin, he's faithful and just to forgive us our sin and cleanse us from all unrighteousness. So, God bless you. You've made the right decision, the decision to follow Jesus Christ.
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2: Right.
0: Now, that can be an uncomfortable truth,
1: yeah.
0: But it's also important news for us, isn't it?
1: Yeah, it really is. You know, it's like those magnifying mirrors. Actually, in the book of James, the Word of God is compared to a mirror, a man seeing himself in the mirror. And, you know, you think you look fine, and then you look in the mirror and realize, uh-oh, I missed a spot shaving, or, oh, man, was this marinara sauce on my face all day, or just, you know, I mean, it's important to check yourself in the mirror, and it's important to check yourself in light of the Word of God. And the Word of God is written to draw us closer to God. It will expose sin in our life, but it will also point us in the right direction to have that sin removed and forgiven. It'll point us to Jesus Christ. It'll give us practical truths and how to live this out in your life, and so much more. I mean, what can you say about the Bible? It's a user's manual of life. And that's something we need to consult on a regular basis, each and every day. And I talk about that in my new book that is titled What Every Growing Christian Needs to Know. I also have chapters on the importance of prayer, sharing your faith, being involved in a church, and a lot more. I think this book is going to be very helpful for you. Now, if you're a new believer, this book could really get you started in the right direction. If you're an older believer, you'll be reminded of things you've forgotten, perhaps, and maybe you will hear things you have not heard before that you need to know more about. So order your copy of What Every Growing Christian Needs to Know that we're offering for your gift of any size. Now, we could obviously charge you for this book, but we want everyone to get a copy. So if you only can give a little, we appreciate that, and we'll send you your copy. But others can be generous and give more. And if you'll do that, we can assure you that we'll take those resources you've given us and use them to help us continue to teach the Word of God and proclaim the gospel. As you know, if you listen to A New Beginning, we, on a regular basis, invite people to Jesus Christ. I don't know of any other ministry that does it at the degree we do it here. And it's because we think that a lot of people out there are just waiting for someone to show them how to come to Christ. I think, Dave, you can tell me the exact stat, but isn't it true that like 25 to 30% of listeners to Christian radio are not Christians?
0: Yeah, the stat I heard was it was either 36% or 38%.
1: Oh, even higher.
0: Crazy, yeah.
1: So think about this. Right now, as we're having a conversation about our faith, there's someone listening in trying to figure this all out. Yeah. Someone like that man from Ethiopia in the book of Acts that was reading from Isaiah 53, and he didn't understand what he was reading, and the Lord directed Philip to go to him, and Philip asked him, do you understand what you're reading? And the man from Ethiopia, who was searching for God, said, how can I unless someone shows me the way? That's what we want to do here at A New Beginning. We want to show people the way. We don't want to say, hey, just accept Christ. We want to tell them how to accept Christ, and we want to lead them in a prayer so they can accept Christ. And you know, if you listen, we do that all the time. Help us continue to do that. Order your copy of What Every Growing Christian Needs to Know for your gift of any size.
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9: Paul says, now all these things, the Old Testament stories, happened unto them, the Jews, for a model, a pattern, example, which anticipates a later reality.
10: Pastor Brett Metter alerting us to New Testament truths foretold in the Old Testament in today's Word.
9: They are written for our admonition, which means correction, instruction, guidance. So to understand the New Testament, the Old Testament is like a giant picture book for us to help us understand biblical truth and doctrine.
10: In Acts chapter 15, a heated debate arose over whether the new Gentile believers should be circumcised and follow Jewish law. As we explore how they settled the issue, Pastor Brett Metter turns to the Old Testament in today's Word to remarkably find the answer in a striking parallel between Joseph and Jesus, providing great insight into salvation by grace through faith.
9: We're in Acts chapter 15. Why don't you turn there? Now, one of the things we need to kind of see, Jesus was largely rejected by the Jews. They really expected a different kind of Messiah. There was a tinge of acceptance when he was riding in on the colt of a donkey on Palm Sunday, and there was a small group of Jews yelling out, "Hosanna, save now, blessed is he who comes in the name of the Lord." But only a couple days later, the whole crowd was yelling, "Crucify him, we will not have this man rule over us." And they despised him and rejected him. As you know, prophetically, it was called the stone which the builders rejected. That's Jesus. But what's interesting is Jesus said that he would include salvation to the Gentiles. The book of Acts, we've seen that. If you've been following it with us in the book of Acts, now the Gentile church is really forming. Largely, the Jews are rejecting and even battling. Remember, Paul was left stoned dead with rocks from Jews who hated him for preaching the gospel of Jesus Christ. There were some Jews, however, that did believe. They became part of the church. You see, in this new economy of God's plan, according to Ephesians 2, there's three groups in the world. There's Jews, there's Gentiles, and then there's the church. He says he's created out of the two that used to have a wall of partition between them, the Jews and the Gentiles. Now by those two, he's made one new man, and that's the church. Or they would call themselves in the early church, the way. Now, Paul and Barnabas had been preaching, and the Jews had been starting to follow them around and throwing rocks at them and trying to kill them, but the Gentiles were coming to Christ in droves. And Paul and Barnabas were blown away, and they're making their way back from their first missionary journey, and they're talking to some of the Jews that are believers. And a contention arises, and it really comes to a pinnacle at Acts chapter 15, where they have to call together a council to come up, what's our doctrine on this? Like, what do we believe about this problem? And it had to do we make these new Gentile Christians, should they be Jewish? Like, should we make them be circumcised? There are some of the Jews with their knives. Come on, okay, Christians, welcome to the family. So these Jews are saying, you got to be circumcised. Well, Paul and Barnabas said, no, you don't. Well, they said, no, you better go to the council in Jerusalem and figure out, because you're wrong about this, Paul and Barnabas. And so they sent them to Jerusalem. That's where we pick it up in our story. Let's look, Acts chapter 15, verse 1. And certain men which came down from Judea taught the brethren and said, except you be circumcised after the manner of Moses, you cannot be saved. When therefore Paul and Barnabas had no small dissension and disputation with them, they determined that Paul and Barnabas and certain other of them should go up to Jerusalem to the apostles and the elders about this question. And being brought on their way by the church, they passed through Phoenicia and Samaria, declaring the conversion of the Gentiles. And they caused great joy unto all the brethren. And when they were come to Jerusalem, they were received of the church and of the apostles and elders, and they declared all things that God had done with them. But there rose up certain of the sect of Pharisees, which believed, saying that it was needful to circumcise them and to command them to keep the law of Moses. Gulp. Can you think about that? Like, remember the law of Moses? 613 laws the Jews had to keep, the law of Moses. And these guys are saying, not only do they have to be circumcised, but they also have to keep the 612 laws of Moses. Impossible. This is what some of the Pharisees were saying would need to happen. Well, verse 6, and the apostles and the elders came together for to consider this matter. And when there had been much disputing, Peter rose up and said unto them, men and brethren, you know how that a good while ago God made choice among us, that the Gentiles by my mouth should hear the word of the gospel and believe. And God, which knows the hearts, bear them witness, giving them the Holy Ghost, even as he did to us. And put no difference between us the Jews, and them, the Gentiles, purifying their hearts by faith. See, the Jews were saying, it's not that easy. You can't just be saved by faith through Jesus. Yeah. You can be saved by faith and all that, but you also got to keep the law. You got to kind of understand, the Jews, they've been living with us for millennia now. And you know, when you're the one who's had to try to keep the laws and the rules, and then suddenly somebody doesn't, you're just like, no way, I'm not going to let this happen. They've got to do what we had to do, circumcision and keep the laws. Peter's saying, you guys, why would you try to put on a burden that we couldn't? If there's one thing we've proven, Peter's saying, is we couldn't keep those laws. We failed. And guess what? They're saved by grace through faith, and so are we, the Jews. This is huge. This is a giant doctrinal statement that Peter makes, and he's 100% correct about this. But one of the things I want to tell you about this is you and I have a beautiful advantage of the beautiful pictures and understanding the Old Testament. It's easier, I'll admit, in retrospect to look back into the Old Testament and see these beautiful pictures, the stories of the Bible that point to truths that the New Testament people were going to need to know. You see, if they had read the Bible, maybe their Hebrew Bible, the Old Testament, if they'd read it perhaps more carefully and with careful inspiration, they would understand, oh, okay, this is all exactly what Peter said. This is what was really foretold. In fact, the fact that they would despise and reject Jesus fulfilled prophecy, that he'd be the rejected cornerstone. They would call Jesus a Gentile, like he acts like a Gentile. They thought he was not good because he didn't keep Jesus. By the way, he did keep the complete law of Moses. He fulfilled that perfectly. But Jesus didn't do their dumb laws that they added to that to try to make sure everybody was being extremely holy, traditions of those Jews that went on further. So the Jews came and saw Jesus picking corn with his bros on a Saturday on the Sabbath, and they'd say, he's like a Gentile, look at him, they're picking corn on the Sabbath. But that was just a dumb rule they made up. They'd taken the Sabbath law and made it something that God never intended it to be. So they said, he's just like a Gentile. He looked like a Gentile to them. That's why they mostly rejected him. In the same way, they see these new Gentile believers. Peter said, didn't you see the Holy Ghost came upon them just like he came upon us? So we have proof. Look, they're saved. They're believers, and they're saved by grace through faith. But they're saying, no, but they're not keeping the Sabbath, and they're not having the Feast of Tabernacles. Look, they're not even doing Passover. Oy vey. They're upset about this. Well, I meant to say, you know, the Old Testament is just this beautiful, powerful picture book. In fact, I want to show you today, because this, I think, is a powerful picture that will help us understand what's going on in the New Testament here. And if they put the pieces together themselves, which they ultimately will, especially with Paul's help, they're going to understand this stuff. But there's a powerful picture in the Old Testament. The Old Testament is a giant picture book, and it tells us of New Testament truths, but foretold in the Old Testament. So this idea of the Gentiles and the keeping of the law and how the Lord's made the church and all this, it's pictured in kind of an amazing and maybe unprecedented kind of way. And I want to show you this powerful picture. By the way, in 1 Corinthians 10, this is where we're given sort of the key that unlocks this. When Paul, in talking about the Old Testament, Paul says, now all these things, the Old Testament stories, happened unto them, the Jews, for ensamples. Now, the word ensample is an old English word we don't use as much anymore, but mark that for a second. I'll come back to it. He said, all this Old Testament stuff happened to the Jews for ensamples, and they are written for our admonition, which means correction, instruction, guidance, upon whom the ends of the world are come. Like, the Old Testament stories are going to point us through life all the way to the end of the world with admonition, correction, vision, direction. And the word ensample, well, that's an interesting word. The Greek word there is, you'd pronounce it tupos. And it really does sort of link to the word, you know, you say, well, is ensample the word example? Well, it's related. And the word type, is it like a type of something? Yes. But the word tupos in the Greek is a mouthful, the definition. A model, a pattern, example. I got this directly out of my Greek dictionary right here. A model to be imitated, an archetype, a foreshadow. Now, this last one is the one Paul is employing in 1 Corinthians 10. He's saying this word tupos, and it's a model which anticipates a later reality. So to understand the New Testament, the Old Testament is like a giant picture book for us to help us understand biblical truth and doctrine. Well, the example, the beautiful picture I'd like to show you that's going to eventually, hopefully, link up to our study in Acts chapter 15 is found in Genesis 37. Would you turn there with me? I'd like to go over the story real quick of Joseph. These are the kinds of things that Paul and Peter can look back to and realize, wow, this is what's happening right before us. But it goes to the typos, the examples of the Old Testament. So Joseph, Genesis chapter 37, it says in verse 1, and Jacob dwelt in the land wherein his father was a stranger, in the land of Canaan. And these are the generations of Jacob. Joseph, being 17 years old, was feeding the flock with his brethren. And the lad was with the sons of Bilhah and with the sons of Zilpah, his father's wives. And Joseph brought unto his father their evil report. Bad story about how the brothers were rascals, bad dudes. Now, verse 3. Israel, another name for Jacob, loved Joseph more than all his children because he was the son of his old age, and he made him a coat of many colors, a garment of approval and authority that Jacob gave to his son Joseph, like he's kind of in charge. In verse 4, when his brethren saw that their father loved him more than all his brethren, they hated him, and they could not speak peaceably unto him. And Joseph dreamed a dream and told his brethren the dreams, and they hated him yet the more. And he said unto them, hear, I pray you, the dream which I have dreamed. For behold, we were binding sheaves in the field, and lo, my sheaf arose and stood upright. And behold, your sheaves around about made obeisance, or bowed down to, my sheaf. Well, his brother said unto him, shall thou indeed reign over us? Or shalt thou indeed have dominion over us? And they hated him yet the more for his dreams and for his words. Do you see, this is the third level of hatred. First they hated him, then they really hated him, now they really, really hate him. Verse 9, and he dreamed yet another dream and told it to his brethren and said, behold, I've dreamed a dream more. And behold, the sun and the moon and 11 stars made obeisance to me and told it to his father and his brethren. And his father rebuked him and said unto him, what is this dream that thou hast dreamed? Shall I and thy mother and thy brethren indeed come to bow down ourselves to the earth? And his brothers, verse 11, envied him. But his father observed the saying. And his brethren went to feed their father's flock in Shechem. And Israel said to Joseph, do not thy brethren feed the flock in Shechem? Come, I will send thee unto them. And he said unto him, here am I. In other words, ready to roll. He says, I'm ready to go. And he said unto him, go, I pray thee, see whether it be well with thy brethren and well with the flocks, and bring me word again. So he sent him out of the vale of Hebron and came to Shechem. You're going to see where I'm going with this. So you got the father who loves his son, a deep love for him, and he sends him out to seek out his brothers, to seek out them. The father's interested in the brothers, so he sends his beloved son to seek out. Verse 15, And a certain man found him, and behold, he was wandering in the field, and the man asked him, saying, what seekest thou? And he said, I seek my brethren. Tell me, I pray thee, where they feed their flocks. And the man said, they departed hence, for I heard them say, let's go to Dothan. And Joseph went after his brethren and found them in Dothan. And when they saw him afar off, even before he came near unto them, they conspired against him to slay him. They said unto one another, behold, this dreamer cometh. Come now, therefore, let us slay him and cast him into some pit. And we will say some evil beast hath devoured him. And we shall see what will become of his dreams. And Reuben, he was the oldest, heard it. And he delivered him out of their hands and said, let us not kill him. And Reuben said to them, shed no blood, but cast him into this pit that is in the wilderness. And lay no hand upon him, that he might rid him out of their hands to deliver him to his father again. And it came to pass when Joseph was come to his brethren, they stripped Joseph out of his coat of many colors that was on him. And they took him and cast him into a pit. And the pit was empty where there was no water in it. And they sat down to eat bread, and they lifted up their eyes and looked, and behold, a company of Ishmaelites came from Gilead with their camels, bearing spicery and balm and myrrh, going to carry it down to Egypt. These are gypsies traveling through to Egypt to sell their goods. Verse 26. And Judah said unto his brethren, what profit is if we slay our brother and conceal his blood? Come, let us sell him to the Ishmaelites, and let not our hand be upon him, for he is our brother and our flesh, and we his brethren were consent. Verse 28, then there passed by Midianites merchantmen, and they drew and lifted up Joseph out of the pit and sold Joseph to the Ishmaelites for 20 pieces of silver. And they brought Joseph to Egypt. And Reuben returned to the pit, and behold, Joseph was not in the pit, and he rent his clothes. And he returned to his brothers and said, the child is not, and I, whither shall I go? And they took Joseph's coat and killed a kid of the goats and dipped the coat in blood. And they sent the coat of many colors, and they brought it to their father and said, this have we found. Now know whether it be thy son's coat or no. And he, Jacob, knew it and said, it is my son's coat. An evil beast hath devoured him, and Joseph is without a doubt rent in pieces. And Jacob rent his clothes and put sackcloth upon his loins and mourned for his son many days. And it came to pass all of his daughters rose up to comfort him, but he refused to be comforted and said, for I will go down to the grave to my son mourning. Thus his father wept for him. And the Midianites sold him to Egypt to Potiphar, an officer of Pharaoh's and the captain of the guard. Now let's stop there. I'd be tempted to read the whole story because it's an amazing story. But from this point on, I'll just kind of tell you the quick version of this story. Joseph, of course, sold into slavery in Egypt by the Ishmaelites and to Potiphar, captain of Pharaoh's guard. And one thing about Joseph, no matter where he went, he found favor. People noticed there was an excellent spirit about Joseph. And Potiphar sees his slave. This guy's amazing. So Potiphar puts Joseph in charge of his whole household. The problem is Mrs. Potiphar, well, she's what you might call, I'm sorry about this, but a floozy. And she starts coming on to Joseph. Hey, you big boy, come and lie with me. In so many words. And Joseph's like, I would not do this. And he'd go the opposite direction. Well, this happened several times. And finally, she says, come on, lie down with me, Joseph. And she grabs him by the coat. And he wiggles out of his coat. And he runs away from her. And she's standing there holding the coat. And she yells out, rape, rape. Joseph the slave tried to rape me. Now, in a normal situation in that time of the world's history, if a slave attempted to rape the wife of the slave owner, that would be instant grounds for immediate execution. Potiphar would have been in his right to take a sword and stick Joseph through the heart right there. But I have a hunch Mr. Potiphar knew Mrs. Potiphar pretty well. And he probably smelled something wrong. And that's why Potiphar puts Joseph and says, you are going to be in prison for the rest of your life. And Joseph is thrown into an Egyptian prison. Then Joseph's in this dungy, yucky Egyptian prison for years and years. And by the way, don't forget, the prison keeper saw an excellent spirit about Joseph. He made him in charge of the whole prison. Joseph was going around running the prison as a prisoner. But he finds himself sitting next to these two guys, the butler and the baker. And these two guys have dreams, and they're troubled by their dreams. And Joseph walks up, hey, what's wrong? Why do you guys look so sad today? That's literally what he says. They said, we're troubled because we had dreams, and we don't know what they mean. Well, long story short, they told Joseph the dream. Joseph interpreted the dream and told him that one of you are going to be exalted back into your position of authority. The other of you are going to be killed. Well, if you know the story, it's an amazing story. One of the guys, the baker, was lifted up to death. The other guy was returned to his butlership of the Pharaoh. And on the way out, Joseph said, "Hey, Mr. Butler, don't forget me. Remember me." Butler's like, "Got your back, bro." And he leaves and forgets Joseph. And for several more years, Joseph just sits in the prison of Egypt. Well, eventually Pharaoh, the king of that region, has a dream and nobody can interpret the dream. And then the butler's like, "Oh, I forgot Joseph." So they got Joseph and he got all, you know, fixed up from being in prison for so long. And he stands before Pharaoh at the age of 30 now. And he tells Pharaoh what his dream was and the interpretation, and even said, "Here's what you need to do. You're going to have 7 years of famine. Your dream means this: 7 years of trouble for Egypt through great tribulation, 7 years. And it's going to be a time of famine." And he said, "You need to get somebody to be in charge because you're going to have some good years. And during these good years, you need somebody to start storing up food for the 7 lean years." And Pharaoh looks at Joseph and says, "What greater guy is there than you? You will be the guy in charge. In fact, Joseph," he gives him the ring, "you're the second most powerful man in the world now." And so now Joseph's number two, from prison to power. Wow. And Joseph is in charge now. And during that time, Pharaoh gives Joseph a new name and a new bride. The name, Zaphnath-Paneah. The bride, well, this lady named Asenath. And she's a Gentile bride that Joseph gets. And they get married, eventually will have kids. But an amazing thing happens. Joseph is super successful, gets all the food. Well, meanwhile, back at the ranch in the land of Canaan, hundreds of miles northeast of Egypt, there were the Jews, Jacob and his 11 sons. They're starving during the famine. Jacob hears of this dude down in Egypt that's got a bunch of food. And so he sends his sons over to Egypt, not knowing that the dude is Joseph, who's got all the food. So the sons come and humbly bow down before Joseph. And if you remember the story, I won't go into all the details, but Joseph realizes it's his brothers, but they don't recognize him. Joseph has been there in Egypt for years and years now, and they don't recognize him. He's older. He's probably shaved perfectly clean. The Egyptians thought hair was an impurity. So that's why the Egyptians shaved their whole body. So here's Joseph looking a little bit like Yul Brynner from the Ten Commandment movie. And so the brothers are like, "We don't recognize this guy at all, whoever he is, some weird leader, but he's got food." But they're bowing down to him because he's a man of authority. Well, the story goes, basically, Joseph puts them through a series of tests to see where they're at. But ultimately, he gives them the food and calls for his family to come. But there was a moment about halfway through that 7-year period of famine where Joseph pulls all the guys in and says, "Guys," and he says it in Hebrew, "I'm Joseph, your brother, the one you sold to the Ishmaelites." And the brothers freak out, man. They're shaking in their sandals thinking, "Oh no, we sold him to be a slave and dad's gonna find out, oh no." They were totally freaked out. But Joseph weeps with compassion and he embraces his brothers and sets them up and even brings his whole family before Pharaoh and says, "This is my family from the land of Canaan." And he sort of intercedes on behalf of his family to Pharaoh, and then they get to come in and live in the land of Goshen there in Egypt. You say, "Brett, why did you just tell us that whole story? And what in the world does it have to do with Acts chapter 15? Well, it has much to do with it. Like what I told you before, it's one of those amazing stories that literally happened. But Joseph is an incredible picture of Jesus Christ. But it also is an incredible picture of something that has to do with the Gentile question of Acts chapter 15. And we'll slowly make our way there.
10: 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And there's much more helpful insight to come as we'll continue next time in today's Word. And I invite you to stay right there as Pastor Brett will join me to answer a question that just about everybody has. But first, let me tell you a little bit more about Brett Metter. He's the senior pastor of Athey Creek Church just outside of Portland, Oregon. Brett's been the pastor of Athey Creek for 30 years, where he goes verse by verse in his study of the Bible. We invite you to listen each day for more from Pastor Brett. 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All right, I have Pastor Brett with me now. There's a question that is probably the most common question that is asked by Christians, Brett, and that is,
11: How can someone know God's will for their lives?
9: Yeah, Kurt, that's the $64,000 question for sure. I hear that a lot. And I think sometimes we tend to overcomplicate the question. The first thing is this: God will never contradict his word. So if somebody says, I think the Lord is leading me, but it goes against scripture, then we know that's not the will of the Lord. So I love that, you know, the word of God, Psalm 119:105 says, thy word is a lamp unto my feet and a light unto my path. So we have the word for clear guidance. And then secondly, God often guides us one step at a time rather than give us the whole blueprint up front. Proverbs 3:5-6. You guys know that. It's trust in the Lord with all your heart. Lean not on your own understanding. In all your ways, acknowledge him, and then he will direct your paths. So God's will has this trust quality, you know? Yeah. So another key is just to be obedient. Sometimes people want more guidance while they're ignoring what God has already made clear. As we obey, the light we've been given starts to get brighter and it directs us to the next step. So prayer matters, wise counsel matters, the peace of the Holy Spirit, but ultimately God's will isn't just about finding the right job or location. It's actually more about becoming just more like Jesus Christ. And when we truly desire God's glory above our own agenda, he will lead you and he'll show you exactly what his will is.
11: Now, Brad, I appreciate that wise answer. And I know there's somebody listening who will also be helped by that advice. Thank you, Pastor Brett. Well, if you'd like more information about Pastor Brett Metter or to hear more of his sermons, especially in the book of Acts, just go to todayswordradio.com. Next time, Pastor Brett will present several examples of Scripture's remarkable foreshadowing of Jesus. Today's Word with Pastor Brett Metter is an outreach of Athey Creek Church in Westland, Oregon.
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15: This is Ed Morrissey of HotAir.com for Town Hall. Freedom stood up for reality, and the crowd went nuts. Ennis Cantor Freedom attended a WNBA game with a t-shirt that defined a woman as an adult human female. The shirt provoked a profane response from Chicago Sky players, leading the league to eject Freedom from the arena, in every possible sense. When was the last time anyone saw a player in the NBA, NFL, Major League Baseball, NHL lose their minds and their focus over a t-shirt in the stands? This is the second time in a week for the WNBA in which a team either threatened to expel or outright expelled fans for wearing t-shirts that only express support for biology as the definition of women. This isn't a sports league. It's a struggle session with cardio. It is a cult of progressivism and microcosm where dissent has to be silenced and truth banished. It may be a clown show at the WNBA, but writ large, it really is a danger to freedom, not just Ennis Cantor freedom. I'm Ed Morrissey.
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20: With SRN News, I'm Keith Peters in Washington. Tonight is the runoff for the Republican nomination for Senate from South Carolina.
21: South Carolina voters are deciding who will replace the late Senator Lindsey Graham in the Senate. President

0: from now. Pastor Jeff Ministries at 6 o'clock, Seculo after that. 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
1: The divine Lord of the universe is ours. The Jesus of incarnation, death, and resurrection is ours. The Christ, the anointed King and Messiah is ours. Not a distant deity to be appeased, but a personal Lord and Savior.
2: 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If you received a lavish inheritance, what would people think if you never even acknowledged the person who made you his heir? They might call you ungrateful at the very least. Well, there is no greater inheritance than the salvation that God has provided. So how are you doing at expressing gratitude for that incomparable treasure and acknowledging the one who gave it to you? It's an important question to consider as John continues his study, Our Great Salvation. But before we get started, I have some news about a special event happening in just a few weeks. If you appreciate the verse-by-verse teaching of John MacArthur here on Grace to You, then you'll want to know about the upcoming Truth Matters Regional Conference, Friday and Saturday, September 25th and 26th, at New Community Church in Chesterfield, Missouri. That's in the St. Louis metro area. This conference will be a little shorter and a bit more intimate than our previous national Truth Matters events, but you will enjoy the same kind of biblical teaching that is the hallmark of Grace to You. The theme, Standing on Scripture. You'll hear me, Phil Johnson, opening the Word of God, as well as Travis Allen. He's a former managing director of Grace to You and now the pastor of Grace Church in Greeley, Colorado. Also teaching will be Rich Gregory, pastor of the New Community Church. You're going to enjoy multiple teaching sessions, great music, and memorable fellowship with people like you who have benefited from the teaching ministry of John MacArthur. Think of it as a Grace to You family reunion, 2 days that you won't soon forget. Now, space is limited for this event, so don't delay. To register for the conference and for more information, go to this website, gty.org/conference. That's gty.org/conference. You can sign up there for Truth Matters Standing on Scripture, September 25th and 26th in the St. Louis area. And now, to continue his study called Our Great Salvation, here is Grace to You's Bible teacher, John MacArthur.
1: 1 Peter chapter 1, verses 3 through 5. He is writing to a church that is undergoing persecution, hostility, rejection, animosity, and hatred. And as he begins this wonderful letter of encouragement to them and exhortation, he bursts forth in verses 3 through 5 in a great, great paean of praise. And in a sense, he teaches them that praise is really a very fitting way out of the dilemma of handling trouble, persecution, hatred, and hostility. In order to try to lift their spirits, in order to try to lift their souls and sweep their hearts upward, he begins with a joyous paean of praise that we can properly call a doxology. Notice verse 3. Blessed be the God and Father of our Lord Jesus Christ, who according to his great mercy has caused us to be born again to a living hope through the resurrection of Jesus Christ from the dead, to obtain an inheritance which is imperishable and undefiled and will not fade away, reserved in heaven for you, who are protected by the power of God through faith for a salvation ready to be revealed in the last time. Thus, Peter gives us what really is a very practical and helpful perspective on learning to live looking past earthly trouble to eternal inheritance. Hebrews chapter 9, verse 15 says we have the promise of the eternal inheritance. Well, you know that. And that's talking about the full, final salvation. But let me dig a little deeper, all right, and show you something that I think is fascinating. Look in your Bible to Joshua chapter 13. This is an insight that you might miss if you're not careful. Joshua 13, 33. And here we reach back to the promise of God in an ancient time, nonetheless a promise that we can claim. When they came into the land, verse 32, the territories which Moses apportioned for an inheritance in the plains of Moab beyond the Jordan of Jericho.

0: or to the east, but to the tribe of Levi, it says, they were the priestly tribe, Moses did not give an inheritance. No land was given to Levi. The Lord, the God of Israel, is their inheritance. Now, because they were what? What were they? Priests. The Lord himself was their inheritance. They would literally inherit God. And if we can come over to 1 Peter again and be reminded that we are a kingdom of priests, we too are a royal priesthood, chapter 2, verse 9, we can then know that God, who is the very possession of the priests of Levi, is the possession of the royal priesthood of Christ as well. We inherit God. God is our very inheritance. What a tremendous thought. In Psalm 16, I think David captured this. The Lord is the portion of my inheritance. Psalm 16:5. He would inherit God before he would inherit anything else. Nothing could stand alongside the richness of that reality. We also inherit Christ. We also inherit Christ. 1 John says that when we see him, we'll be like him, for we shall see him as he is. It says we are joint heirs with Christ. Christ becomes our portion. As we read in Ephesians 1:14, the Holy Spirit is the resident guarantee of our inheritance, the arabon, which means engagement ring, down payment. And the Holy Spirit is that engagement ring, down payment, that first installment, and his living in us is the guarantee of our eternal down payment. So we have already inherited the Spirit. We will inherit likeness to the Son, and we will inherit God himself in our eternal inheritance. Seems to me that no matter what we may have or not have of this world's good, it's a small thing. We also must recognize that we will leave this world naked, but if we love Christ, we will become clothed with all that God could possibly give, far beyond our wildest imaginations. And that's why Paul said, it does not yet appear. The things that eye has not seen and ear has not heard will be revealed to us. That is cause for praise. That is cause for praise. And it is because of that inheritance, that salvation not yet revealed, waiting for the last season or the last epoch, when we see God and Christ in glory, that Peter calls for praise. Back to verse 3, blessed be the God. We can stop at that point. Blessed be the God who provides such an inheritance. For a Jew, by the way, the commonest of all beginnings to prayer was to say, blessed art thou, O God. In fact, they said it if they were faithful to their prayer patterns, day in, day out, over and over and over again, many, many times a day. Blessed art thou, O God. And so it's fitting for us to say the same thing. Now, the term blessed, we don't need to spend much time on that. It simply means worthy of blessing, worthy of adoration, worthy of praise, worthy of worship. And because God is so worthy, we should bless him. Because of his gracious goodness, we should bless him. There's a sense in which, even when we bless him, we seem to come far short of what he deserves. Robert Layton, writing in 1853, said, all this is far below him and his mercies. What are our lame praises in comparison to his love? Nothing and less than nothing. But love will stammer rather than be dumb. End quote. I like that. Even though our praise falls short, love will stammer rather than be dumb. As I mentioned earlier, the verb be is implied, is the key verb to the whole text. It assumes the action is to bless God. It is not only something Peter is doing, it is something that he is instructing others to do. It is a call for adoration. A call for praise. Now, I want you to notice that there are components of this doxology that explain our inheritance in detail. We want to praise intelligently. We want to adore God with understanding. And so the better we understand our inheritance, the better able we'll be and the more anxious we'll be to praise Him. So Peter gives us the source of our inheritance, the motive for our inheritance, the means by which we appropriate that inheritance, the nature of our inheritance, that is what it is like, and the security of our inheritance lastly. Let's look just at the source of our inheritance, the source. Verse 3, blessed be the God and Father of our Lord Jesus Christ, who according to His great mercy has caused us to be born again, and so forth. Now let's dig into this for a moment. The source of our inheritance is God. The source is God. What is God's title? God, even the Father of our Lord Jesus Christ. We know all of that. We're not really left in the dark about that, but let me just remind you what that means. To say that God is the Father of our Lord Jesus Christ is to give God a new identity to the Jewish mind. Because God was always known as Creator and Redeemer from Egypt. He created and He redeemed His people out of Egypt. His creation emphasizes His almighty sovereign power, His redeeming His people, His saving power, His saving work. So the Jews would bless God as Creator and Redeemer from Egypt. But we bless God as the Father of our Lord Jesus Christ. That was instructed to us really by Jesus. Go back to John chapter 4. John chapter 4, verse 21. Jesus, talking to the woman at the well in Samaria, said, "Woman, believe me, an hour is coming when neither in this mountain nor in Jerusalem shall you worship the Father. You worship that which you do not know. We worship that which we know, for salvation is from the Jews. But an hour is coming, and now is, when the true worshipers shall worship the Father in spirit and truth. For such people the Father seeks to be His worshipers." So, in verse 21, He mentions worship the Father, and twice in verse 23. Now, what does He mean by the Father? Does He mean the Father of men? No. He means the Father, not in relationship to men, not in relationship to believers, follow this, but in relationship to the Trinity. Very important point. Every single time Jesus addressed God in the entire gospel record, He called Him Father, with one exception. And that's when He forsook Him on the cross and He said, my God, why have You forsaken Me?" Every other time He ever addressed God in a prayer, He called Him Father. It is not that God is being described as your Father and my Father, but the Father of the Lord Jesus Christ. In fact, during the life of Jesus, no individual Jew would address God as my Father. God is very, very seldom called Father in the Old Testament, and always in a collective sense as the Father of a nation, not a personal Father. When Jesus uses the term Father personally and calls God my Father, as He often does, He is breaking with tradition. And He is identifying God as His Father. In John's Gospel, chapter 5, for example, in verse 17, Jesus said, "My Father is working until now, and I myself am working." Jesus said, "I and the Father are one." Jesus said, when Philip said, "Show us the Father," He said, "Have you seen Me, and you don't know that you've seen the Father?" Now the point is this. By calling God Father, Jesus was saying, "I am of the same essence as God. For like produces like." If God was His Father, then He had the nature of God. In John chapter 10, the Jews, of course, knew that. That's why they accused Him of blasphemy. Chapter 10, verse 29, Jesus said, "My Father, who has given them to Me, is greater than all, and no one's able to snatch them out of My Father's hand." And then He said, "I and the Father are one," and the Jews took up stones to stone Him. Why? For a good work we do not stone you, verse 33, but for blasphemy. You, being a man, make yourself God. Why? How did he make himself into God? By saying God was his father. He was saying, I'm of the same essence as God. Jews didn't say that. And the only way you can ever say that God is your father is because he's planted his life within you. In John chapter 17, Jesus again points to the fact that God was his father. Jesus says in the prayer, beginning in verse 1, Father, the hour has come, glorify thy Son, that the Son may glorify thee. In other words, you're my Father and I'm your Son. Verse 5, and now glorify thou me together with thyself, Father, with the glory which I had with thee before the world was. In other words, bring me back to the equality we had before I came into this world. Jesus again is affirming that he is God. And every time he calls God Father, he is affirming that he has the same nature as the eternal God, and that is what infuriated the Jews. Because he was claiming to be God, and they saw that as blasphemy. Verse 27 of Matthew 11 says, All things have been handed over to me by my Father. No one knows the Son except the Father, nor does anyone know the Father except the Son, and anyone to whom the Son wills to reveal him. In other words, they're just mutually bearing the same life. One is connected to the other. You can't know the Son except the Father. You can't know the Father except the Son. They know each other in an intimacy that no one else can understand. This is picked up in the epistles, and you see it many places. Ephesians 1:3, blessed be the God. What God? What God are we talking about? The God, even the Father of our Lord Jesus Christ. That God. The God who is the Father of Christ. Verse 17, that the God of our Lord Jesus Christ, the Father of glory. Ephesians 1:17. In 2 Corinthians, we find it in chapter 1, verse 3. Blessed be the God. What God? The God who is the Father of our Lord Jesus Christ. John, in his second epistle, writing in verse 3, I believe it is, grace and mercy and peace be from us, from God, rather be with us, from God the Father, and from Jesus Christ, the Son of the Father. Now get that, because that'll be filed somewhere in your biblical understanding file. Whenever you see God called Father, it is not primarily that he is your Father and my Father. It is primarily that he is the Father of the Lord Jesus Christ, which then says Christ is God. And that's why Jesus said, no man comes unto the Father but by me. So, what God is the source of all of our inheritance? The God who is the Father of the Lord Jesus Christ. The God who is one with Jesus Christ. The God who is known only through Jesus Christ. And by the way, Peter chooses to use the full redemptive name of Christ. In verse 3, blessed be the God and Father of our Lord Jesus Christ. All three names. All that scriptures reveal for our Savior God is crowded into that name. Lord means sovereign. Jesus incarnate. Christ the anointed King Messiah. It's a confession, a concentrated confession, just to say Lord Jesus Christ. And I love to say all three. And we should say all three. The full name in whom our salvation is bound up. But would you please notice the little pronoun our in verse 3? Blessed be the God and Father of not just the Lord Jesus Christ, but our Lord Jesus Christ. And Peter thus, with that simple little word, personalizes everything. The divine Lord of the universe is ours. The Jesus of incarnation, death, and resurrection is ours. The Christ, the anointed King and Messiah is ours. Not a distant deity to be appeased, but a personal Lord and Savior. He is ours now, and the fullness of all that he is will be ours in the future when we are like him. The fact that the Lord Jesus Christ is ours connects us with God. Because if we're one with Him, we're one with God. And 1 Corinthians 6:17 says, He that is joined to the Lord is one spirit. We're one with Christ, we're one with God. That's why Jesus says, come and sit with me in my throne as I sit in the Father's throne. In eternity, Christ will be in the Father's throne and we will be in Christ's throne, therefore in the Father's throne. We will in a very real sense be lost in a relationship of eternal intimacy with God the Father, God the Son, and God the Holy Spirit. Who is the source then of our inheritance? Who is the source, the one to whom we give the praise? We wouldn't bless God if He hadn't given it to us. If you had earned your inheritance by works, why would you bless God? If you had gained your inheritance through a preacher, why would you bless God? If you had been given your inheritance through somebody who witnessed to you, why would you bless God? If you had received your inheritance by your own ability to understand Scripture, why would you bless God? We bless God because He is the source, and He is the source who is the God and Father of our Lord Jesus Christ, and apart from the work of Christ, God couldn't be the source because we couldn't get the inheritance. So, we have a gift, an inheritance given to us as a free gift because we have been made children of God. How so? The end of verse 1, we were chosen according to the predetermined love relationship of God the Father through the sanctifying, saving work of the Spirit. God chose us to be children, and when He chose us to be children, He therefore chose to give us an eternal inheritance. He's the source. And you see, that's why Peter calls for praise. Praise the God who's the source of your eternal inheritance. Let me tell you something. It isn't right. It is a sin, I believe, of massive proportions to live a thankless life. It is a sin not to be ever and always praising God, blessing God, adoring God, honoring God, extolling God, worshiping God for your eternal inheritance of which He is the sole source through Christ. Do you have a thankful heart? I mean a constantly thankful heart. I hope you do. Let's share together in a word of prayer. Father, we thank You for the way in which You have revealed to us Your generosity and Your goodness. Lord, help us to be faithful to render to You what You are due. No matter how deep the trouble, no matter how anxious the heart, may we be filled with praise. We pray in Christ's name. Amen.
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15: On today's edition of Real Life Radio, Pastor Jack continues now with his series called The Life and Times of Jesus Christ and a message titled Christ and His Redemption. Now, this is a series about who Jesus really is, not the Jesus of popular opinion, but the Jesus of the Bible, God Himself, who stepped into our world. Now, in this message, we'll discover why every one of us needs to be redeemed and why Christ alone is the only one who can do that. You see, redemption means someone pays a price for someone to go free. And deep down, we all know we can't save ourselves. And no matter how hard we try, we can't earn our way to God. And the good news is that we don't have to. Jesus already paid that price for us. So today, Pastor Jack teaches that every person in every culture is searching for a way to be made right with God. We can't buy it, can't work for it, or hand it off to someone else, because Christ alone is our Redeemer. Before we get into the message, I had a chance to sit down with Pastor Jack and talk about it with him. So let's get into that. And we're continuing now with our Life and Times of Jesus Christ series, and we're calling this Christ and His Redemption. You start out, Pastor Jack, with a blue chip redemption stamps as a kid, right?
7: Yeah.
15: hoping that mom would spend a whole ton, you know, at the supermarket or the gas station so that you'd, you know, you'd rack up more of them. Now, the young people are in our audience are going, what? Blue chip, what?
7: Yeah.
15: Green stamps, what?
7: But, Davey, they are correct. It is the time when dinosaurs ruled the earth, so
15: yeah, it does go back. So how does that little memory, right, crack open what redemption actually is?
7: Yeah, you know what? Because when I was a little kid, my thinking was this. Put more stuff in the basket. If we just put more food and boxes and stuff and stored junk right in the basket, the more my mom will have to spend, and the more the greater the redemption at the store, that I got to go down with those little stamps and cash in those things and get a really cool toy like a Tonka truck.
15: Right.
7: Well, first of all, to me, it was all free. Everything was free. What a great world. Think about it. Everything's free and I get to get whatever I want. Wow. How cool is that? Well, it's not free. Somebody had to pay for me to be a recipient of those redemption stamps. Well, guess what? Somebody paid the price at the cross so that I could experience the redemption price of my life. I'm a sinner. You're a sinner too, my friend. Lost without Christ. He went and he redeemed. He did it all. All my sin was put into his basket and he paid for it and I got to go free. Which, by the way, Davey, there's nothing fair about that. That's not fair. Salvation's not fair.
15: Yeah.
7: Because fair is you and I inheriting hell. But God is redemptive. He takes what's ruined and he delivers it and makes it right.
15: That's heavy. Life and Times of Jesus Christ. And this is Christ and His Redemption. Let's jump in.
16: Colossians chapter 2, verse 9. The theme verse that we've selected for this entire 16-week series, where the scripture there says, "For in Christ all the fullness of the Godhead dwells in bodily form." So we looked to Christ and His redemption. Now, it's possible this morning that you are a totally committed Christian. It's possible this morning that you think you're a Christian. And it's certainly possible this morning that you're not a Christian at all. Or maybe you're doubting that relationship with God in a great way. Well, we have a lot of things to cover this morning, and it's my heart's desire that we're faithful to them all. I want to bring this topic of redemption to you in a way that might be palatable for even, say, an atheist this morning. The Christian, when we hear the word redemption, it's so exciting to hear, yes, redemption. I know what that means. As a believer, I know the definition of the word. And it's a word for some of us that's been maybe in our vocabulary or in our understanding for a long time. Some of you in here are old enough to remember, like I do, growing up in San Diego and then in Orange County. I used to get so excited when it was time for my mom to go to the grocery store and spend as much money as possible. Because when we would go, she would either get blue chip stamps or the green, green stamps. Why? Both of those stamps were empowered by having built within them the ability to redeem something from those associated stores. You couldn't go down to a blue chip store and say, well, here's 50 bucks. I'd like to buy that. You had to have the stamps, the redemption stamps. And it's exciting. It was great. I remember being a little kid, and I got one of my most favorite Tonka trucks. Do they even make Tonkas anymore? Are they big like they used to be, and are they made out of, are they made out of metal? No, see, it's just, what are we raising our kids on anyway? This is terrible. We used to get metal Tonka trucks, and I remember the best one I ever got was from the Blue Chip Redemption Store in Huntington Beach. It was so awesome. I remember going down there that day. And then also I remember getting my first football from that redemption store. How was that possible? Because somebody paid a certain sum of money that purchased so many stamps or sheets of stamps. I would go home with my little sponge, get it wet, rub on the back, and put it into the page of the book. And as you went through the various pages and added up the pages, you earned certain, or you, I guess, were allowed it, I should say, not earned, certain redemptive toys that were there or things that were there, items. Somebody had to pay the price, and I got to go free and go get those goods and be blessed by it. Well, the word redemption in the Bible sense certainly means that in a wonderful way. To be redeemed. It means that someone pays a price and someone goes free. And the one that goes free is the one that does not have the power or the ability of him or herself to set herself free or to obtain that blessing. You can't do it. The whole word redemption has that built into it. Someone pays the price. Now, is there anybody in here that could raise their hand with me and say, someone has sinned against you? They hurt you. They lied about you. They ripped you off. Raise your hand. Okay, the rest of you are lying or you're still sleeping. All of us have been ripped off in some way, shape, or form, haven't we? I mean, it's true. Come on. Some of us have said, you can say, well, I've been ripped off mostly by professing Christians. You know, so have I. Me too. The world has done me okay in that respect. People who call themselves Christians have gotten the best of me. Well, does that mean I throw Jesus away? Does it mean I throw the concept of the church away? No. Jesus is holy and righteous. The church is good. It's like a friend of mine said, who's a pastor, has been a pastor for years. He says, I love ministry. It's people that drive me nuts. Isn't that true? Oh, I just love the church. Some people come to church and they maybe have baggage because it's painful baggage. They were hurt and they were damaged. And so they come to a new church and their whole concept and thought and idea is, I'm not going to get to know anybody. They're almost like the three monkeys, you know. I'm going to hear no evil. It's early and I've only had two cups of coffee. See no evil. I'm not going to speak any evil. And I don't want any evils, by the way. If I could have a fourth monkey in there, I don't want any evil spoken to me. And of course, none of us do. But for those of you who are visiting and someone's drug you here, drug you either by dragging you or drugged you to get here, you're thinking, you know what? Yeah, that's exactly what I feel about the church. In fact, the church is full of a bunch of hypocrites. We all have to agree. Amen? We have to agree because whatever the law states or what the standard is, the criteria is established, and whatever deviates from the law, whoever deviates from 55 miles an hour, literally qualifies to be labeled for life, honestly, as a lawbreaker. Did you know that? Once you break the speed limit of 55, you don't back up and undo it. It's done. Now, that's true in our material, natural universe that you and I live in. It's even more true in the universe of God. When someone sins, we have sinned, and you may go to a Tony Robbins course, or you may log on to somebody who might counsel you or talk to Dr. Laura and somehow feel better because you've gone to this course and somehow you've paid your penance. But listen, are you ready? Don't leave the building just yet. But you're still in that sin. But I called Dr. Laura. I don't care. But I've called Pastor Jack. I don't care. The Bible doesn't qualify that. I've gone to my priest, or I've gone to my cardinal, or I've gone to the Pope. Did you know the Bible says it doesn't count? Hebrews chapters 9, Hebrews chapters 10 says that you can't go to the Pope. You can't go to Pastor Jack. You can't go to the priest and have your sin be forgiven you. This is what the Bible says. And all of a sudden that comes against our concept and our logic of religion. Don't tell me this, Jack. I want to be able to go to somebody and they help me. But listen to me. You can go to a doctor and be terminally ill. And that doctor can say to you, you know what? You're okay. You're all right. Isn't that what you want to hear? Come on, let's be honest. That's exactly what you want to hear. That's exactly what I want to hear. I want an authority. I want somebody who's in the know to tell me I'm okay. But what is the truth? The truth is, and we have a hard time as humans, and I'm speaking for myself. Don't you dare think for a moment that I'm speaking to you. I'm speaking to myself. Every one of us as humans, we have a hard time dealing with the concept of redemption. The only way that we will embrace it is if we ourselves are the Redeemer. Let me explain. Not too long ago, someone came up to me who has a shallow, at best, grip on Christianity. I know her feelings were true. I know that her heart was extremely sincere. But she wanted her friend so saved that in her prayer, which was not unlike the prayer of Moses or unlike the prayer of Paul, she said, God, take my salvation from me and give it to her. Now, that's a very noble, loving thing to pray, but people, listen, is it theologically accurate? Will God do that? The answer to that is absolutely no. And I told her, no, you can't do that. Why? Because now you would have to say to Jesus, scoot over. There's two of us up here now because I have become the redeemer now of my friend. You see this? Christ alone redeems. We would love to play the role of the redeemer. The Mormon church, for example, if they don't evangelize you into their cult, what they will do is get your name in subsequent generations or in time to come to pass from now and be baptized for you, becoming the savior of your soul. See, you can die and go to this waiting place because they don't believe in what Jesus said about hell. And you can be baptized, they say, and save that person. You can bring them out of that place and present them into a state of salvation. That means now, according to Mormonism, there are thousands and maybe hundreds of thousands of deliverers, of messiahs, of saviors, of what? Redeemers. Did you get me? Do you hear this? This is Mormon doctrine. It's false, though we love our Mormon friends. We love them dearly, and I have a lot of them. It's false doctrine. It is humbling for the human to say, I am coming to Jesus Christ, not Calvary Chapel, not the Baptist Church, not the Catholic Church, not the Methodist Church. None of those entities died for your sins. Jesus alone died for our sin.
17: 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And now, let's get back to today's message. Once again, here's Pastor Jack.
16: And we come to him and we say, Lord Jesus, receive me as your child that has been wayward, and I come to you and I receive you, Lord, as my Savior. And I'm asking you to write my name in your book of life. When you come to Christ, you are saved on the grounds or on the basis of a certain item that a lot of people wear around their neck. You know what I'm talking about? The cross. On the basis of the cross, we experience redemption. We experience salvation. Now, man may go about this world trying to generate or to accomplish some form of redemption for his own soul, it will not work. It doesn't work that way. So in our note-taking this morning, as we look to this study, Christ and redemption, I'm going to ask you to consider a few things. And the first thing is that man has a need for redemption. Every man. Boy, get a load of this. If any of you study psychology or sociology, or for that matter, if any of you have traveled to some great extent, did you know there is not one culture in the world that you can go to that is exempt from man's attempt to redeem himself? Did you know that? Even in the high and holy days of socialism in the Soviet Union, there was a form of redemption. Well, what do you mean? We didn't believe in God. Well, there is still a form of redemption, and that form of redemption is to either impress. Now, I'm really excited about this message, so you have to bear with me for a moment. I may get very Pentecostal today. But the object of your devotion, and every human has an object or objects of their devotion, they will bow to that object. If it's socialism and atheism, they will bow to that system to either worship and impress and somehow, listen, earn the favor of a Mao Zedong or earn the favor of a Stalin or a Lenin. That's both of them together at the same time. A Stalin. You will worship. We have found sociologists and missionaries and explorers have found in the deepest, darkest regions of man's existence today, in the jungles, in South America, or in the remote regions of Africa, where people have not been reached, when they are reached, there are gods that are worshipped in those cultures. Everyone, in some cultures, in fact, Japan, it is believed by most of the world today that Japan worships materialism. Gee, we can't relate to that, can we, in any way, shape, or form? But that's what Japan's being labeled. People will bow to a god. People will do anything and everything to make atonement. One of man's greatest problems is his inability to look at himself honestly and to say, you know what, I need to be redeemed. I need atonement. Paul talks about this word, a very huge word. It's the word propitiation, that someone would come and pay the price for me. Now, it's possible that you're sitting here this morning and you're saying, I don't need anybody to pay the price for me. I'm a self-made man. I do my own thing. I've come from nowhere and I've made it to the top. Well, that's great. And we're very happy for you, honestly. But the fact of the matter is, all along the way, there has been, visible or invisible to you, there has been stapled onto your existence all kinds of riffraff and debris and garbage that you've picked up along the way. And it's a fact. Oh, I don't believe you. Well, you will know this to be true as we go through this study this morning. But I want you to write out the study because I hope it comes to a wonderful conclusion for you. This act of redemption, this need for redemption, and the power of redemption. So what we see is that there is this very, very important internal thing. Now, I want to show you something here. Man became, according to Scripture, a fallen creature. Man became a fallen creature. And I want you to underline as you take your notes that he became one. Why? Because the Bible says that man was not always a fallen creature. That the Bible says that God created man in his own image. Though he was a created being, meaning less than God, he was not fallen. The Bible says that we enjoyed this fellowship with God. Somewhere, they understand, in the area of the cradle of the civilization of man's birth, somewhere around the areas of today where the Euphrates and Tigris rivers are, somewhere around the region of Israel, Iran, Iraq, was this area of Eden. And wonderfully, I don't want to get off on that. We did that a couple weeks ago. But wonderfully, there's a lot of scientific evidence pointing to how that is true. How not only was that area the beginning place of humankind, but we know this mathematically and engineering and linguistically and many other ways. But in this place, where man was established, where man began. The Bible talks about a perfect place, a utopia governed by God. And man, in his disobedience, rebelled against God. And he fell. The Bible says, the scripture says, God told them, the day that you eat of this fruit, you will surely die. Now, you know that they ate of that fruit. We don't know what fruit it is. Was it an apple? The way my computer's been acting lately, I'm certain it was an apple. We don't know what kind of fruit it was. We just know that God said, don't eat this fruit. Now, you know what? God puts within us and has engineered with every one of us this able to decide, this volition. We have this power God's given us. If you like it or not, you got it. And the Bible says that Adam, that Eve, they sinned against God. Well, built in internally to every human being is this passion for eternity. We want to live longer. We've talked about this. We want to, even as a young child, and as we grow older, and even older, you interview old people, you talk to maybe grandpa or grandma, and there's this internal thing about them that they want to dwell on the past. Why? There was this youth. And even in their heart, did you know that for grandma and grandpa today, did you know that in their thinking, they think much younger than what they feel? Did you know that? Some of you in here are like 22, 25, and you're going, no, man, I don't have a clue of what you're talking about. You will later, I promise you. I'm 41, and I feel 21, and I'm trying to do things that I did when I was 21. And I'm tearing my body apart, trying to do it. God created man. It's a fact. And let me be so bold to say it's a scientific fact. You can look at the evidence. It's everywhere. God created us. But the thing is, man became a fallen creature. Man is fallen. There's no doubt about it. Everything there is within us to desire the forever, to desire a good life, to, listen, fight against, ward off, listen, ignore death. We don't want to talk about that. When I do a funeral, I always announce in the funeral how tragic this interruption has been that's brought us together. Isn't it funny how that is so true, that death is a bizarre and strange interruption to life? When you go to a funeral, doesn't it seem dislocated and strange? It is strange. Death was not to happen to us originally. But the Bible says because of sin, death entered the world. By the way, in Romans chapter 2, God says that the moralist needs redemption. Can you jot that down? The moralist. Do you know anybody who's good? How about this? This is the funniest part. Do you know anybody who thinks they're good? That to me cracks me up. Because they think they're good. I'm good. Aren't you a little arrogant about that? No, I'm just being honest with myself. Well, now you're prideful. No, I'm rightly evaluating my situation. It's just unbelievable. By the way, don't ever underestimate man's ability to justify himself.
15: 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Thanks for joining us today. 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
0: With SRN News, I'm Keith Peters in Washington. Country music legend Dolly Parton has died at the age of 80. Correspondent Laura Winters reports.
1: Music was known around the world. She was an American original, an American icon, with hit song after hit song. 9 to 5, Jolene, I Will Always Love You. President Trump on his Truth Social page reacting to Dolly Parton's death, saying there has never been anyone like her and never will. In her honor, I am lowering the American flag throughout the United States for a one-week period. Rest in peace, Dolly. The world loves you. Laura Winters reporting.
0: On Wall Street, the Dow up by 180 points, the NASDAQ rose 171. 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
1: You know, good news always results in a response. It's why following weddings, honeymoons often take place. It's why after someone wins the lottery, they often go on a spending spree. Just recently, I saw a video of a young kid whose father had been serving overseas, who had come home, and he didn't know his father had come back. And it shows the kid in a physical education class where he's doing some sort of boxing blindfolded. And while he's boxing this guy blindfolded, they switch out the guy he was boxing with his dad. And all of a sudden, his dad's there kind of taking punches, but he's still blindfolded. And you can hear his father starts talking to him, and he begins to recognize the voice and rips off the blindfold. And when he sees the good news that it's his father, he immediately dives into his dad and just hugs him. It's hard to watch it without crying, right? Because good news results in a response. The gospel of Jesus Christ is good news. Amen? Okay. The gospel of Jesus Christ is good news. Amen? Okay, thank you, thank you. It's good news, and so it results in a response for how we are going to respond to all that God has done on our behalf. And this is what God wants to tell us about this morning. In light of all that I've done for you, he says, here's how I would like you to respond to me. So if you have your Bibles with you, I encourage you to open up to the book of 1 Peter. We're going to start in verse 13 and get through verse 21 today. So I'll read different sections and unpack them as we go. And what's been going on in this book is God has been telling us about the great salvation that we have and all that he's done on our behalf and why we can celebrate his fact of choosing us before the foundation of the world. And then he says this, therefore, prepare your minds for action. Keep sober in spirit. Fix your hope completely on the grace to be brought to you at the revelation of Jesus Christ. As obedient children, do not be conformed to the former lusts which were yours in ignorance, but like the Holy One who called you, be holy yourselves also in all your behavior, because it is written, you shall be holy, for I am holy. And this is how God starts out talking to us this morning, by telling us our response. Therefore, because of all that I've done for you, he's going to tell us about three responses that we should have to him. And here's what he says. The first response is this, that we should respond to the gospel with hope and holiness in your conduct. You should respond to the gospel with hope and holiness in your conduct. Now, notice here in this section, it seems like there's five commands. There's really two commands, and there's three participles bolstering those commands. We see to prepare your minds and keep sober in spirit and be hopeful and be obedient to Christ without conforming and be holy. Having hope, setting your hope and being holy are really the commands of those verses. That's what he's telling us. Have hope in this world presently, and live holy lives now. That's the whole part. Everything else is going to bolster his argument about that. And notice how he starts. He says, therefore, prepare your minds for action. It really says in the original, gird up the loins of your minds. It means to get ready in your mind. Why does he tell you that? Because I want to tell you where the battleground takes place after you're converted, right between your ears. This is where the battle takes place. And unfortunately, most of us don't realize that when we trust Jesus Christ as our personal Lord and Savior, that a battle begins. Prior to conversion, Satan will do whatever he can to keep you from confessing that Jesus Christ is Lord. He may have you steeped in such grievous sin that he lies to you and says, no one who has sinned like you could ever be wanted by God. You've sinned too much. You've gone too far. Look at you. No church would ever take you. And he keeps you sinning and keeps lying to you so that you will sin, so that you think that Jesus is not for you. Or he will keep you really religious and prideful your whole life. Hey, you go to church, you're a good person, you're better than they are. You don't sin the sins that they sin. I mean, and look at you, you've been going to church your whole life, you can quote scripture, you can even quote the Apostles' Creed and several other doctrines. I mean, you're awesome.

0: awesome, and you're a really good person and you're good at work. He'll keep you either way so long as he doesn't get you to realize that you're dead in your transgressions and sins and that you need a savior and you need to confess that Jesus Christ is Lord. But let me tell you something. Once you confess that Jesus Christ is Lord, you've been transferred from the kingdom of darkness into the kingdom of God's beloved Son, in whom you have redemption and the forgiveness of sins. And once you're in, you're in. So Satan realizes he's lost you for all eternity. So what's he going to do now? He is going to turn up the heat in your life in such a way to get you to live like you used to live before you became a believer in Jesus. And where's the battle happen? Right in your mind. Now, when I got saved, I didn't realize that a battle was going to take place. For some reason, like when I got saved, I mean, I remember when I got saved, I knew I got saved. I wept for like 2 hours because I was the prideful kid who thought I was going to heaven because I was good and recognized I was dead and in need of a savior and stood up in front of a group of people and I said, I'm confessing Jesus Christ as my personal Lord and Savior, and wept. So I knew I had changed, and kind of in my heart, that was right before I went up to college, now I'm just going to live for Jesus. It's going to be smooth sailing. Like I said, I thought I'd gotten on the love boat for a cruise when I had really boarded a battleship and I was part of the infantry and nobody told me that, right? And that's what happens. That's why he says, in light of this great salvation, here's your response. Get ready for battle. It's the same thing he says in Ephesians chapter 6 and verse 14 when he says it like this. Stand firm, therefore, having girded your loins with truth. Truth. We battle the devil with truth. We battle him with the written word because the written word is all about the living word, and the living word can fight our battles for us. Prepare your mind for action. Why? Because the Bible says this in John 10:10, that the enemy comes to do three things to the believer. What's he come to do? To steal, to kill, and to destroy. Make no mistake about it, you don't need to pray for Satan. You need to resist Satan. You need to battle by having truth so girded in your mind that you know truth so well so that when the lie comes in and you hear the air, you don't begin to follow after it. Prepare your mind for battle. Once you become a Christian, the lies of the enemy will get turned up to take you in a way that you never, ever wanted to go. And then he says this, keep sober in spirit. Keep sober in spirit. Now, we know what sobriety is. It means that we're not drunk. It means that we're not intoxicated, right? When someone is drunk or intoxicated, it means that they have something else that is controlling the entirety of who they are. If you've ever been around somebody who has been drinking excessively, you'll know very quickly because their breath smells a certain way, but even more so, the way in which they're talking and what's going on, you'll realize it's not them, it's this substance that is controlling them. And here's what he's saying, keep sober. It's not just don't drink alcohol, it's this. Don't imbibe on the things of the world. That's what it means. If you get drunk on the things of the world, if you still consume the things of the world, you won't be in your right mind to be able to fight the enemy when he comes. In other words, once you become a believer, you can't keep living in the world system the way that you used to. Why? Because you've been set apart by God to live differently. And if you're not living sober lives, meaning you're imbibing in the things of the world and getting drunk on the things of the world and listening to the things of the world, and the world is actually controlling you and you're a quote-unquote worldly or carnal Christian, you can't be who God wants you to be. Some of the challenge that many of you have as Christians is this. You don't realize that when you crossed over from death to life, that you're a new creation, the old is gone and the new has come. And if truth is the foundation of our Christianity, your identity is what takes you to the next level. It's when you begin to realize that you're not the same person that you used to be. Most of us come to Christ and we think nothing's really changed other than the fact that I'm going to heaven. Let me tell you what's changed. Everything's changed. You are not the same that you used to be. You are new. You are born again. So you're called to be sober in your spirit and not to go after the things of the world. If you keep going after the same things you went after prior to being converted, your mind will be cluttered and the enemy will have opportunity to take you in a way that you don't want to go. So he says, prepare your mind for action and be sober in spirit. And you can recognize Christians, right? Who are not sober in spirit. It's pretty easy to find Christian. It's just like finding somebody who's drunk. It's easy when to see if somebody's drunk. A few years ago, I was in a car accident, a minor car accident, and as soon as I got in an accident, I pulled over. I really didn't want to call the police. I just called my insurance. I kind of thought I was at fault, called the insurance company, started filing a claim. The guy pulled in right behind me, and they said, well, what kind of damage has been done to his car? So I got out of my car, went back to talk to him to make sure I was reporting correctly and being honest. And when I got to his car, I said, hey, could you come out? I want to make sure I'm reporting this correctly. He gets out of his car. I goes down and looks at his front headlight. I'm like, do you think that that's all the damage? And as he bent over, he about fell over. And I'm like, wait, he's stumbling. And I said, hey, hold on a second. And I looked him in the eye, and I could see his eyes weren't dilated. And then as he talked, he had alcohol all over his breath. I told the insurance company, let me call you right back. Click 911. I need some help. And as I was taking a picture of his license plate as he sped away, right? It's easy to see when someone's been intoxicated, right? It's easy to see when a Christian who is genuinely born again is not living out his or her identity. And instead of living for the things of God, they're living for the things of this world and just looking to say, hey, someday I'll go to heaven. That's not why God prepared you. That's not why God saved you. God saved you because presently he has a purpose for you. So prepare your mind for action and keep sober in spirit so that you can do this third thing, which is really the heart of his message. Fix your hope completely on the grace to be brought to you at the revelation of Jesus Christ. Fix your hope completely. How much of your attention should be given to the coming of Jesus Christ in all of his glory? All of your attention. All of your hope. Now, hope, sometimes we have a false definition of hope. Sometimes for hope, it's like we think of hope as something that may happen. Like, I hope that my team makes it to the Final Four. I hope that she'll marry me someday. I hope that we're able to have kids. And when we say that, we're saying, that's what I'd really like, but there's no guarantee that this will happen. Fixing your hope on the coming of Jesus Christ completely is a present certainty of a future reality. That's what hope is. It's a present certainty of a future reality that brings incredible comfort right now. Like, I can tell you on the authority of God's word, and I'm 100% certain, Jesus Christ is coming back in all of his glory. He is coming back in all of his glory. He's coming back soon in all of his glory. That's where I'm setting my complete hope. And here's the problem. Many Christians live hopeless because they have bought into what the world says and they haven't prepared their mind for action. So when they get sick and the doctor says, you're not going to get healed because they're listening to the world and because they're not listening to God, here's what they say. I'm doomed. I have no hope. I'm going to die. Well, I can assure you that you're going to die, but you're probably may or may not die because of that, right? The world says when your kids run off and they're not living for God, they'll never come back. That's not what God says. How many of you know God has the final say? And see, when your mind is cleared and it's prepared for action and you're focused on the things of God, then by faith you can have hope in the Lord Jesus no matter what your circumstance. As Christians, I'm just here to tell you, because of your new identity and because of the gospel of Jesus Christ, you should live as the most hopeful people on the planet. Amen and amen. It means there should be no other people that are living as hopeful as you. You should never say, well, my business will never get there and this is never going to happen and we'll never have this. And you're a child of the King who loves you and says, for I know the plans I have for you, declares the Lord, plans to prosper you, plans for hope and a good future. That's our God, prospering God, so that we have hope in God. When you're discouraged, it's because you're listening to the lie of the enemy. It doesn't mean there's not going to be discouraging things that happen to you. Trials will happen to you. Discouraging things will happen to you. It's a guarantee. But in the middle of that, you can still have hope if you're set completely on the grace of God that will be revealed at the revelation of Jesus Christ. You've been invited and have already signed your invitation and your RSVP to an eternal party that's greater than anything that you could ever have in this life. It's as good as done. Focus on that. Set your hope on him. No matter what you're thinking about the things you brought into church today and said, there's no way this, there's no way that, I'm discouraged because of this. Hey, put that aside for just a second. Let me tell you, if you're a believer in Jesus Christ, you have incredible hope now. Amen? Amen. And here's the thing we think about future. We think future, when we think future, here's how we tend to think. It's way out there. Let me tell you what future means. It just hasn't happened yet. Like future can be a minute from now, right? Future can be tomorrow, right? Here's how the devil lies to you when he talks to you. Yeah, set your hope on the grace of God. You're like 16 years old. That's like 80 years away. I mean, live your life for heaven's sakes. You don't know. It may be this afternoon. You don't know. It may be tomorrow. Hey, that child of yours is never going to, it may be tomorrow. It may be the next day. I mean, have your hope presently because God will do what he says he's going to do. Anchor your hope in him. As believers, because you're saved, anchor your hope in the Lord. And then he says this, as obedient children, do not be conformed to the former lusts which were yours in your ignorance, but be like the Holy One who called you. Now, when it comes to talking about obedience in church, it's kind of like talking about eating your vegetables. Like, I know it's good, I just don't enjoy it as much as I enjoy junk food. Or we're like my kids, like when I wake them up for school and I say, hey, let's get ready, let's get going, we're gonna be late. And what do my kids say to me? Probably something your kids say to you. Give me 5 more minutes. As if that's gonna help, right? What are they saying? I'm just delaying this, I'm not looking forward to this. I like my present circumstance in my warm bed that I'm in and I'm not ready to get there. And when it comes to talking about obedience, that's how many of us are. But let me tell you something about obedience. Obedience is not a have to. Obedience comes out of a love relationship where I want to, right? If I'm obedient and obeying my vows that I made to my wife, it's not because I have to, it's because I want to, because I want to honor her, right? Obedience always comes from a place of honor. And that's why the Bible talks about faith without works is dead. Because if we're truly saved, then we want to live in a way that honors the Lord. And here's what obedience looks like. Jesus says in John chapter 14, verses 23 and 24, if you love me, you will obey my word. If you do not love me, you will not obey my word. In other words, this book that God wrote of 66 books, making the one book that we call the Bible, is God's inerrant, everlasting, living word. There's nothing wrong with it. And God wants us to align our lives with his word. Meaning this, if God's word says something and my life isn't aligned with it, what do? I reorient my life to what the word says as obedient children. And then he says this, don't conform to the former lusts that you had in your ignorance. What's that mean? Okay, now listen, church, listen. It means that every single one of us prior to conversion lives sinful patterns in our life. Some of you don't believe me. I'm telling you on the authority of God's word, every single person here lived in ignorance and lived in sin. Every single one of us. Some was more public and grievous, and some was more hidden and prideful, but all of you lived in patterns that were going against the Lord. That's why you needed a Savior. That's what the Bible points out. And here's why does he tell us? Why does he tell us don't live that way any longer? Because the enemy is going to lie to us to try to take us back and be who we used to be instead of living out the identity that God says that we are in Christ right now, right? You ever notice your flesh still rises up? You ever notice that there's a restraining power of the Holy Spirit? I think that's why I coach flag football for 4th and 5th graders. Because when I'm on the sideline and I see things, I know how I would have responded 20 years ago. And it would not have been pretty. Like even yesterday, at some of the worst things I've ever seen in a 4th and 5th grade game, I found myself, because of the restraining power of the Holy Spirit, reminding myself that I was a pastor, reminding myself I was a Christian. You know, don't say anything. Just be kind. And I was. But very unhappy on the inside. Right? That's the restraining power of the Spirit. I was texting my dad. I said, Dad, here's what happened. Here's what I thought. He's like, good thing you didn't do that. Right? That's the restraining power of the Spirit, because there's always this pull to go back to our flesh in the patterns that we once knew, that we knew so well, because they worked for us. They got things done for us. They work in the world. They just don't work as well in the kingdom. Amen? That's why we're called to live for him. That's why we're called to live like obedient children. And here's the promise. It's not even you doing good stuff for God. I mean, here's what obedience is. When you became a Christian through the Holy Spirit, Jesus Christ came to dwell in and through you. So here's what obedience looks like. It's Jesus saying, will you let me live the fullness of my life in and through you? I'm not asking you to change. I'm just wondering if you'll let me work my life through you. It's me doing the work. It's not you correcting your faults. Jesus is asking for you to be surrendered to him in such a way where he's able to pour himself out where you used to pour yourself out. Do you see the difference? And as obedient children, we don't want to live in the former patterns that we had. I mean, Ephesians 2 tells us what those patterns look like. Ephesians 2, 1 to 3 says, "And you were dead in your trespasses and sins, in which you formerly walked according to the course of this world," that's imbibing on the world, "and according to the prince of the power of the air," which means that you are under the thumb of the devil, "of the spirit that is now working in the sons of disobedience." He says this, "Among them we too all formerly lived in the lust of our flesh, indulging the desires of the flesh and of the mind, and were by nature children of wrath, even as the rest." I mean, it's just giving an objective statement. That's what you were, but you're not that anymore, because God, being rich in mercy, saved us. That even when we were dead in our sins, he saved us. It's by grace we have been saved. Now listen to this. He says, because of this, verse 15, "But like the Holy One who called you, be holy yourselves also." And how much of your behavior? What's your Bible say? All of your behavior, right? In everything, "because it is written, you shall be holy, for I am holy." Jesus in the Sermon on the Mount said, "Be perfect, therefore, as your heavenly Father is perfect. Be holy because I'm holy." In other words, because Christ is in you, he wants to live his character in and through you. He wants you to have moral excellence and virtue in what you do, so Christ can be glorified in and through your life in such a way. Now let's talk about holiness for a second, because holiness is often not talked about in church. The Bible already says that you are holy because you're in Christ, but then how do you live out your holiness? It's like this. Holiness and sin do not coexist. They don't work together. In other words, when you have sin in your life, it's why the Bible tells us to confess our sin. Because when we confess our sin, God is faithful and just to forgive our sin and cleanse us from all unrighteousness. But some of us, from time to time, pastor included, when we're aware of sin, we don't confess sin. We have different ways of dealing with sin that keep us from living out the holiness that God requires. And as I was preparing this message, and as I was preparing for the men on Thursday, I realized, man, Jeff, you're quite an expert on how to do this stuff with sin. But I want to tell you about six different ways that are wrong ways to deal with your sin, because they affect each and every one of us. Maybe not all of these are going on at the same time, but we tend to be experts in this. And the first way is this: we hide our sin. We hide our sin. The sin is there, but I hide it in such a way that you don't realize the severity of my sin. In other words, we may go out to dinner and you see me have a couple drinks. What you don't see is I go home and get drunk every night. You may see that from time to time I talk about someone who's not my spouse, but what you don't see is deep down that I have a lusting issue in my heart, and that's really consuming to me. You may see from time to time I'm a little bit harsh with my wife and kids, but what you don't see is the severity of how brutal I am to them all the time. I hide it. I can make myself look good enough for you so that you are aware that I have sin. You just don't know the severity of my sin. I hide it. I don't want you, God, or anybody else to see it. Let me tell you something. Can you hide your sin from God?
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2: 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Hope you're doing okay this evening. 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
17: That is right, it's Logan Seculo. It's the back half of Seculo. Will Haynes is in studio. Coming up next, Jeff Balaban from ACLJ Jerusalem. And we're going to take your calls and comments at 1-800-684-3110. Talking about the Supreme Court of the United States, saying President Trump's executive order that not necessarily restricts, but more verifies, puts in place verification processes for mail-in voting. And again, we're not talking about absentee voting. We're talking about these states, a lot of them that, you know, for no reason, blanket out ballots or whatever it may be. Just making sure, hey, let's make sure that the people who are voting are actually correct. They're actually the real people, that they're verified, that there are steps. And look, I'm not going to say it's not a pain. I'm not going to say that I trust fully that the Postal Service can handle this right now. But hey, we're right before a midterm election, so it'll be very interesting to see how this all plays out. Let's take a call about this. Let's go to Elena, who's calling from Illinois on line three. Elena, go ahead.
18: Yes, well, first, worried about how some people can vote without even have citizenship. Nobody talks about green card anymore. Like when I came here, you had a green card to be allowed to work, and then you apply for citizenship. Right. In the meantime, they checked you out, what kind of person you are. And I have neighbors who send in a mail, which they were influenced by other neighbors. So it's not a correct thing. You go in person and you prove you are a citizen, then that's the correct way to vote.
19: Elena, I mean, I think once again, it sounds like common sense, right? Yeah. Like there seems that even
17: how could anyone disagree
19: sound radical,
17: with you, yeah.
19: Right? But instead, that's what if those on the left weren't giving away their entire game here by protesting so much at things like the SAVE Act, right? This executive order probably would never have come up. But now it gets to this weird battle over an executive order and over the use of the USPS and all this stuff. Why? Because they're saying, we don't even want you to have to show an ID. What they're saying sounds so radical. And here's what Chuck Schumer said on X when this came out from the Supreme Court, this stay. Once again, they didn't rule on the merits, whether or not what he did is constitutional or not. All they said was that those that sued too early, so the injunction is stayed for now. Chuck Schumer said, it's a disgrace that the highest court in the nation is allowing Trump to put a dagger into the heart of our democracy. So it's no longer democracy's at stake, democracy's at risk, democracy's on the ballot. Chuck Schumer just declared democracy dead.
17: Democracy.
19: Donald Trump killed it. He put a dagger in the heart of democracy. And who let him do it? The highest court in the nation. Give me a break.
17: Will and I have a metal band called Deadmocracy.
19: Deadmocracy.
17: Yep.
19: Our first album drops right after the show. You find it wherever you get your music.
17: Deadmocracy. There's so many things.
19: It's a really clever title.
17: I mean, I could see the shirt already. All right. That being said, we got a minute and a half. Don't buy a Deadmocracy shirt, please. Phone lines are open. I do want to take your calls. We are going to be joined by Jeff Balaban in the next segment. You may have been kind of seeing the news that Hassan Piker has not only doubled down, but let's say like quadrupled down on his anti-Semitism. And again, this is not anti-Israel talk. This is where it just starts to become conflated with really incredible threats to the Jewish community in the United States of America. We'll get into that with Jeff a little bit later. We also... we'll take some calls about Iran, what's going on over there, if you want to call in, and about the mail-in balloting, whatever it may be, 1-800-684-3110. Before we head out to the break really quick, it's about to happen. Again, it's back to school week. I know it doesn't really fully tie into what we're talking about today, other than your schools are often used as polling places, Will.
19: Well, we had a victory. We didn't get to it in that segment.
17: Well, just short segment.
19: We wanted to take...
17: Just okay.
19: I know, but I mean, in the previous, we were taking calls. It was good. We were on a good roll, but we do have a victory. We can save it.
17: Victory. We'll do that in the last segment.
19: People are going to be very happy you sang for
17: in
19: them today.
17: Jesus. Hallelujah. All right. It's back to school week. Reset, everybody. We do a lot. Can you sing like that in school? We can tell you. 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Often this can be handled easily, but there are many times you gotta take it back to court. Right now, it's back to school week. Help us with that. 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
17: Welcome back to Secular. We are joined now by Jeff Balaban, head of ACLJ Jerusalem. Again, an office that is very important and maybe could not be more at a more important time in the world, in history, to have the ACLJ Jerusalem active. And Jeff, thanks for joining us. Of course, if you're watching during the breaks, if you're watching on one of our platforms like on YouTube or Rumble, you may have seen some of the clips we just rolled out of Hassan Piker. Again, Hassan Piker out there making some pretty strong statements and typically aimed at Israel. And now the net is widened. We know his true beliefs. We know where he stands. We know how the anti-Semitic rhetoric is growing and growing and growing. We've seen some people be called out about it. But of course, some are still trying to conflate it that, oh, it's two different issues. But Will, should we set this up? Should we play any of this?
19: Yeah, I think we should go ahead and play what was said. And this is especially for our radio audience. Obviously, there's some language here that was bleeped out because it was a stream on Twitch. But let's go ahead and play this. This is Hassan Piker about what he believes about Jewish people that maybe support Israel. Bite one.
23: And you want to know why? Because people don't f*** with Israel any longer. And if Jews in America keep putting this idea out there that they are singularly invested in Israel, eventually someone's going to come around and take action, not against the state of Israel, mind you, but against American Jews. Okay? We're teaching people the wrong lesson. I don't know how people don't recognize how dangerous this predicament is, how dangerous this is for Jews. You're running around basically tying your entire identity to a country that inevitably will be seen as basically Jewish ISIS. And you're saying, as Jews, this is all we care about. You're making anti-Semitism worse.
19: Jeff, when we play that, it's shocking every time you hear it. He's shrouding a threat in the language of a warning. How do they not see this is what's going to happen? Violence is going to happen against you if you are Jewish and you support Israel. That's the bottom line
17: in America
19: of what he said. And you're here in the United States. I know you, what your thoughts are, but for lack of a better question, what do you think of that? What's your thoughts?
24: You know, it's not that Jews are going to be considered Jewish ISIS. It's that Hassan Piker is actual ISIS and that he represents a worldview that they're trying to push in America, and that he is being mainstreamed while he's been pushing this point of view, which is that it's okay to wage actual physical violent war against Jews anywhere in the world using Israel as an excuse. That's his posture. That's what he believes in. That's what his movement believes in. That's what he's pushing. The fact that he has become so prominent, the fact that he has become so accepted. Again, we talk about the Overton window a lot here, which is what's acceptable in American political discourse. It's acceptable in American political discourse to talk about the rationales and justifications for murdering every American Jew. That's basically, or every Jew in the world. That's his position. And it's catches. No. I'm concerned for Jews. I'm not an anti-Semite. I'm explaining now why we plan on murdering every Jew.
17: Yeah, Jeff, I mean, I think we're seeing this. And look, I think there's a valid question of where did he come from, in the sense of Hassan Piker has become this, like you said, a powerful voice. Let's not shroud it either. Let's not pretend he's not. He's become a powerful voice for a certain community, seemingly out of nowhere. It has a political sway, unlike a lot of people who would have similar rhetoric like this, who would take this extreme of rhetoric. You see usually a lot more shrouding in terms, and a lot more dog whistling. He doesn't necessarily just dog whistle. He's out there on Front Street saying this, and he's picked up an audience that sometimes now is being embraced by heads of political parties by political candidates, and they're like, yeah, and maybe they don't fully embrace him. They'll kind of just be like, yeah, it's nice to have him, but yeah, we don't agree on everything. This has become a political figure with real consequences.
19: Well, and he's the nephew of the head of Young Turks, so he has family that has gotten him into the spotlight.
17: Production support.
19: Right. But yeah, here's also, I think, the problem, though, and we can talk about this, Jeff. You've been a media executive for your career. You understand this probably better than anyone to some degree, where now we have this statement from Abdul al-Sayed, who is obviously the nominee under the Democrat Party for Senate in Michigan, who embraced Hassan Piker on the campaign trail, on in at his events, and now that it's like, hey, you wouldn't condemn what he said about 9/11. That was a big question in the in his campaign, al-Sayed's campaign. Now this was the line. We did find the line for some nominees of what is okay to say, but only in a way that they can spin it. Obviously, we saw Hakeem Jeffries speak out about this. We can get your take on that. But here's what al-Sayed said. He said, I believe all Americans deserve the right to advocate for what they believe without fear of violence. This is particularly true for communities that have been intimidated for their beliefs in the past. My commitment to Jewish safety is the same as my commitment to the safety of my own daughters. Weird way to phrase that. But then let's jump down here. He says, and while politicians and pundits try to make this race about a Twitch streamer, we're going to be talking about gas, groceries, good schools, and healthcare. Anyone that tells you and tries to almost belittle what new media is and how powerful it is by saying they're trying to make this about a Twitch streamer, that Twitch streamer is so much more influential and saying a lot worse things to very impressionable minds than legacy media can even hold a candle to at this point.
0: Or ever were.
19: Right. And so that's my question to you, Jeff. How do you combat it when they aren't even going to give Hassan Piker the credit for how influential he actually is?
24: Oh, look, he's a lot more influential than al-Sayed is, whether al-Sayed is elected or not elected.
19: Right.
24: You know, it's a famous line that Breitbart popularized, that politics is downstream from culture. So al-Sayed, who, by the way, I trust opposition to anti-Semitism the same way I trust, you know, Mamdani's or AOC's or Ilhan Omar's or Rashida Tlaib's, which is to say, not at all. They are absolutely anti-Semitic. They preach anti-Semitism every time they speak about it, but then they say, but not that, but I'm not an anti-Semite, right? And so these are people who are not just that, they're also enemies of everything that America stands for. And that's the thing. This is we have a culture now. Politics is downstream of culture. They're popular, yes, because they have some family connections, et cetera, but because they are riding a wave of actual sentiment. And that's what's so terrifying. America has an incredibly important choice to make in this coming election, which is which direction America wants to go. There are those who want to just double down and triple down on this sort of internal holy war between two sides, which is we were treated terribly, we're the bigger victims, we're going to fight back and we're going to make you pay for it. Or the American way, which is no, we're going to emerge from the horror that was old Europe and create a new world in which we don't always have to agree or even like each other, but we will live with each other and tolerate each other and respect each other. And that's what America's always meant to be, because America was built on a Judeo-Christian set of values that all of these people, including people who are now nominally Republican and nominally Democrat, oppose with every fiber of their being. And it's frightening because, yes, politics is down from culture, and that's where culture is.
17: Yeah, I mean, look, I see people in the comments, and it does show sort of that there is this new media delta here where people don't understand, because some people are saying, well, what is Twitch? I've never even utilized Twitch. How big could it possibly be? Understand that just Hassan Piker on Twitch, which is a live streaming platform, it's all live. It's primarily used by gamers. It's owned by Amazon, I believe, is who's the backer behind Twitch at this point that was purchased. Hassan Piker on just that platform has 3.1 million subscribers. Okay, so remember how quickly that can grow. You have some of their top people, like Kai Cenat, 20-plus million subscribers. And by the way, that's actually much more powerful than those same numbers on any other platform, because you are talking directly to people live, like we are right now. But imagine this could go on for 10 hours, and they are talking directly into the minds of primarily, Jeff, younger people who are going to be obviously the next generation of dealing with these issues.
24: And you overlay that with the fact that it's a generation that's raised on getting information. Forget about the fact that they're being brainwashed by universities, let's say.
17: Yeah.
24: They're getting information from AI, which is being gamed. The system is being gamed by people who are telling things. There's this crowdsourced information that's completely false. I mean, terms like genocide have no actual meaning for them. It's just another thing to yell at. And an excuse to go out and beat up a Jew or kill a Jew.
17: Yeah.
24: And it's an excuse to hate America, right? Because America is supporting our ally who's just trying to survive against real ISIS, right? Against the Sandy Pikers of the world. And so there's a whole generation that's coming up whose entire knowledge of the world is being driven by these kinds of online platforms and crowdsourced information, which foreigners, people have nothing to do with America, are using to really undermine our culture.
17: Jeff, I appreciate you joining us today. Again, Jeff Balaban, head of ACLJ Jerusalem, why it's incredibly important that we have offices there and around the world, including the European Center for Law and Justice, our work at the UN. All of this is incredibly important. None of it happens without you. It is back to school week, but we are talking broader here right now because it is an important topic that we should always keep on the front of our minds. Again, thank you, Jeff, for joining us. Be a part of that team today. Phone lines are open for you also. 1-800-684-3110. We'll take as many calls as we can. Coming up, support the work of the ACLJ. 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
0: We've witnessed monumental legal victories from defending the 14th Amendment and protecting our sacred American right to vote, the overturning of Roe versus Wade, and standing up for the religious liberty of our kids and seniors. But even with the many historic wins we've achieved, the battle is far from over. The attacks on our constitutionally protected rights persist. Countless unborn babies remain in jeopardy, and across the globe, innocent Christians are being targeted and killed across this country and around the world. 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
17: All right, we made it here, folks. End of the show, August 25th. You okay, Will?
19: Yeah, I'm great.
17: All right. You just gave me a look like something was up.
19: No, I just couldn't wait to hear what you had to say.
17: I'm going
19: to
17: wait 8 minutes. You're going to tell me the truth. But before that, I want to hear the truth from our audience members. We got two lines still open, 1-800-684-3110. Probably last call to get yourself on the air today. But some of you have been on hold for a long time. I'm going to take Don's call. Don, you've been on hold for like 45 minutes. I appreciate it. It's off topic, but we'll get to it anyway. Go ahead, Don.
4: Oh, thank you so much, fellas. Yeah, it's worth waiting because actually these are all related. You know, guys like Piker and Syed, they're just the fifth columnists. They're representing basically Iran over here. And my question is, gee, it just seems it would make so much sense for ourselves and the Israelis to be arming, training, and equipping the Iranian people to rise up themselves and liberate their own country. They can be our boots on the ground, and it's pennies on the dollar. We're not talking about giving them tanks or planes. No, they need small arms. Drone technology would be great. Look at the damage they could do to the regime. And it's all about what comes after. You know, okay, fine. So we topple their government. What comes next?
19: Well, Don, I think, one, we don't know if they're training or not training, you know, the Kurdish militias or things of that nature, and just waiting for a moment. Obviously, President Trump's been trying to give a diplomatic path. So during that entire time, they could be training. He also made a reference early on that some arms were given, and then whichever group was decided just to sit back and say, thanks for the weaponry. We're also not rushing to our death. Yeah. So,
17: Don, there's been a lot of concern, I think, with the Iranian people. And look, probably understandably, that they don't know how this is going to go. Yes, there was a lot of them that were put to death earlier in the year. So when they see that the leadership has changed, but not all that much, you know, they may be concerned for their own lives. And you know what? I understand that completely. And you have President Trump saying, look, it is a bit in their own hands to topple that regime. And they don't seem as aggressive as they once were to make that plan. Now, again, there's a lot that can go into that. A lot of it has to do with where current things stand with that war. And I understand that. But, Don, I get your point. But I do think there have been those discussions. And there's a reason why it's not happening. And it's either timing or it is finding people who are actively ready to do that. And there may just quite frankly not be enough people in Iran willing to take that risk right now. You are right that the influence certainly is being stronger, even in America, than we've ever seen before. But I appreciate you calling in and spending some time with us. There are some other calls related to the mail-in voting and all of that situation. So let's take some of those. Let's go to Edith in Wisconsin on line two. Edith, go ahead.
5: Thank you for taking my call. Yes, I do want to say mail-in voting. That we need to be very vigilant and watch this, because that's what brought all the trouble for the first election for President Donald Trump.
17: Yeah, 2020.
5: In 2020, we saw whole mail trucks being found, okay? So that needs to be in our eyesight. And then the other thing is the thing that God is saying for everybody, that we're supposed to be praying first for everybody like that, according to the scriptures, that first of all, prayers and intercession should be made for everybody so everybody can get saved, so that Israel can do her thing. But the most important thing with us at this point is to pay attention to voices. Voices are who we need to hear the voice of God, okay? And then we did leave some stuff down in Iraq when we brought them out years ago when they was running behind the plane. All that artillery is still there. And nobody's talking about it, but they're using that. So we need to focus on the fact of the foundation, okay? That we, our country, remember the righteous prayers of the founding fathers, so it's not about black or white. It's about in God we trust. We got to keep them in forefront of everything we're doing because he's kept the host. And so that's what, and that mail-in ballot. One other thing I want to say about mail-in ballot, during the election time, the Democrats, I had about three different mail-in ballots sent to me. I am not Democratic. I left that during Obama's time. But they still send ballots. They have door-to-door knock-on. Sure. They get you. Yeah. So we need to pay attention to what's happening on the ground and begin to keep forces around so we can have a pure election, okay?
17: All right. Preach, Edith. Hallelujah. I love it. Thank you for your call.
19: And to Edith's point, you know, the multiple ballots, all of these things that were concerns, and they never wanted to address them. The Democrats, the people like Chuck Schumer, the leaders in the party could have addressed them. But instead, he says, you know, the Supreme Court's allowing Trump to put a dagger in the heart of our democracy. Trump's effort to turn the Postal Service into voter suppression machine is blatantly unconstitutional. Am I right to think that there could be nothing better for the Democrats than this story right now? Because they can keep saying their entire playlist, they're playing the hits of all the voter suppression, destroying democracy, all of that. It gave them a gift, really, to campaign on.
17: Yeah, and hey, Edith, getting a lot of great feedback from your call in the chat. So here's what I'm going to say. Call in anytime. Make sure to let the phone screener know you're Edith from Wisconsin. You want to be one of our known callers because I think you are great. I love the seeing the response. People are going crazy for your call. So, Edith, thank you for calling. We appreciate it. Thanks for holding. I want to take a couple more calls if we can. Look, Marion has a very similar take. And, Marion, keep it quick. Go ahead.
6: Yes, I just wanted to say that all of these terrible things that the socialists are doing, that the communists are doing. There's two ways that we need to combat that. We need to get out and vote, because we don't know what's happening behind the scenes, like mail-in voting and all these things that we're talking about. But if all of us get together and we vote, we can just wipe them out. And also pray to God that he intervenes, because we know he's on the side of believers. And I never thought I'd say this, but I was terrified when Trump lost the second election because of the corruption. But it's the best thing that could have happened to us,
17: yeah,
6: because of what happened when he did win. And look at what happened in the 250th anniversary. And that's,
17: yeah,
6: my comment.
17: Yeah, I had a wake-up call. All right, Marion, thank you. I'm going to quickly take Lori. Lori, go ahead. We only got about a minute, but thank you for calling.
9: Hey, I'm a ACLJ champion.
17: Oh, thank you.
9: Oh, you're welcome. Thank you. I just wanted to call and mention that if the states took the responsibility to update their addresses of the people that live in their state, even if they have two residents, they should be aware of both residents. And they'd be able to not send out those extra ballots.
19: Well, and Lori, that's exactly what we're fighting against at the ACLJ right now. Because we are going to California and saying, hey, show us your procedures to ensure that your voter rolls are not have all these duplicates or don't have non-citizens on it. We're doing it in California, in Maryland, and places all around the country saying, hey, look into this. And when we see we don't have procedures for that, that's exactly why the president wants to do something about it. Is it the best timing or the best thing? That's not for me to decide. But he wouldn't have even had to get there if it weren't for the states not doing their job in the first place and giving all this pushback.
17: All right, look, we're going to swerve this for the last 30 seconds here. Back to school week. Be a part of it today, okay? Have your gift double. Tomorrow we're going to have a special video presentation. You're going to learn more about it. And we will talk about one of those big victories we had. We got a little sidetracked here. We will talk about that coming up tomorrow. 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
2: And I think one of the things that I find very often, in fact, I would say almost every campus visit where civics and history comes up, is that young people are actually angry and they're disappointed that somehow they were robbed of knowing their own history. 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
7: Insight from Tim Gagline, our guest today, sharing passionately about the importance of American education and his love for this great country. This is Focus on the Family with Jim Daly. And today, as we continue celebrating America's 250th birthday, we'll enjoy an inspiring and hope-filled discussion from the National Mall in Washington, D.C. I'm John Fuller.
8: John, it was an honor to be invited by the White House Task Force for the 250, as it's known, for celebrating our 250 years being a nation, and to interview our very own Tim Gagline on the National Mall. And the emphasis that day was American education. And I thought that's a good thing to respond to. You know, President Obama asked me to come out and speak to mentoring of young